0: one in four women who get an abortion today get the medication from telemedicine.
1: A lower court order put on hold would have restricted the drug's availability as litigation over FDA safety regulations continues. Dozens of people in the U.S. are being monitored following the hantavirus outbreak on the cruise ship NV Hondius. The passengers and now a growing number of people who weren't even on the ship are being monitored. ABC's Victor Akendo is at the National Quarantine Unit in Omaha.
2: Overnight in Kansas, three people were transferred to the hospital for observation after officials say they had high-risk exposure to an infected person while abroad. The three were not passengers on the ship. It comes as we are learning that American who initially tested positive for hantavirus is now medically cleared and may have gotten a false positive.
1: The second day of meetings soon to begin in Beijing between China's President Xi and President Trump. ABC's Mary Bruce reports that the different styles of the two leaders were on full display on day one. First, President Trump.
3: Such respect for China, the job you've done. You're a great leader. I say it to everybody. You're a great leader. Sometimes people don't like me saying it, but I say it anyway because it's true.
4: Xi taking a different, more formal tone.
5: 双方合则两利.
4: When our two sides cooperate, both benefit, he said. When we confront each other, both suffer. China and the United States should be partners instead of rivals.
1: In Chicago, a jury deciding Boeing will have to pay just shy of $50 million in damages to the family of 24-year-old Samia Stumo, who was killed in the Ethiopian Airlines 737 MAX 8 crash in 2019. You're listening to ABC News.
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1: It was a tie, but it doesn't count. The House failed to adopt the War Powers Resolution that would have urged President Trump to get congressional approval for the war in Iran. It was 212 to 212 with three Republicans voting yes. One Democrat, Jared Golden of Maine, voted no. The House Ethics Committee formally reviewing sexual harassment allegations against North Carolina Congressman Chuck Edwards. In a statement, the panel looking into whether Edwards fostered a hostile work environment. While many companies are moving away from flexible work-from-home arrangements, one tech company is embracing it.
8: San Francisco technology company Dropbox has no plans to return its workers to offices. The cloud storage provider adopted a virtual-first staffing model for all employees in 2020 and has refined it since. Dropbox Chief People Officer Melanie Rosenwasser says allowing staff members to work from anywhere helps the company attract and retain talent. Employees are free to create their own schedules outside of four-hour blocks reserved for meetings. There are in-person events at least quarterly.
1: For the first time in 7 decades, Japanese automaker Honda has reported a yearly loss. Honda says it lost $2.7 billion thanks to its EV market. The automaker says that dwindling EV demand as well as reversals in favorable EV policies in the U.S. are two factors that led to the profit losses. Honda says it will keep making EVs as well as hybrid and gas-powered vehicles. Dave Packer, ABC News.
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10: The latest on the death of a transgender University of Washington student. Plus, why ICE could be seen in Seattle next month. Those stories ahead, but first, let's check traffic with Andy. It's 5:04.
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11: And if you're coming up on the northbound side of I-5, that is not the place to be. Anywhere from Olympia up to Everett, it just increases as you go north. Right now, you're dealing with about a 35-minute drive time from Olympia to Tacoma. We did clean up that earlier accident in Tacoma right at 56th Street, Tacoma Mall Boulevard, so you don't have that to contend with. However, from Tacoma to Seattle, that is a 55-minute drive time, so you gain 20 minutes through there. We still have that earlier stalled vehicle that should be just about gone. I-5 northbound, just a little bit past Mercer Street, and then continuing on the northbound side in between Seattle and Everett, that's about a 70-minute drive time. We got an accident in Linwood on the northbound side of I-5 approaching 164th Street. Two left lanes remain blocked off through there, so give yourself lots of extra time to work your way through there. Like I said, well over an hour in between Seattle and Everett. On the southbound side, about a 45-minute drive time. We are working a stalled vehicle partially blocking the off-ramp to Lakeview Drive, 236th Street. Almost tried to get off to the off-ramp, but didn't quite make it. So give yourself a couple of extra minutes to work your way through there. And then from Seattle down to Tacoma, that's still a 55-minute drive time. Officials remain on scene of that earlier problem in Des Moines, so watch out for that one. And then we're getting reports of a problem on 90 eastbound right at Rainier Avenue in Seattle. Accident off to the left shoulder. It's about a 17-minute drive time in between Seattle and Issaquah. In the Northwest News Radio Traffic Center, I'm Andy Bass.
12: All right, that weather forecast now. So tonight we'll see clouds, maybe a good chance of rain. Otherwise, overnight lows around 48. And then tomorrow, chance of rain early on, maybe thunder showers. Right now in Seattle, it's mostly cloudy, couple sun breaks and 59.
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10: Northwest News Time, 5:06, coming up on 5:07. I'm Jeff Pogela in for Aaron Wright. And the 2026 NFL season has just been released with a schedule. And Marina, it looks like it's going to be a Super Bowl rematch in Seattle.
12: Indeed. So we're talking the Seahawks and the Patriots. Now, lest we forget, we dominated the Patriots 29-13 in the Super Bowl this year. But yeah, that's going to be our first game. It'll kick off 2026 NFL season, Seattle and the New England Patriots.
10: Yep, September 9th at Lumen Field here in Seattle. 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A suspect accused of killing a transgender University of Washington student could soon be facing charges. During today's hearing, a judge found probable cause for first-degree murder with a deadly weapons enhancement and set bail at $10 million. Detective Eric Munoz with Seattle Police has more on the arrest.
13: He turned himself in to the Bellevue Police Department around 10:30 p.m. last night.
12: The victim, a 19-year-old woman, was found dead in a laundry room at the Nordheim Court Apartments on May 10th. Prosecutors say she suffered 40 stab wounds.
13: He turned himself in to the Bellevue Police Department around 10:30 p.m. last night. Motive is unknown. That'll be a part of the investigation. One of the things that the detectives need to find out.
10: Munoz says the suspect has an address in Bellevue and he was a UW student between 2015 and 2021. His next court appearance will be on May 18th.
12: In response to the death of the transgender student, an organization known for its anti-transgender beliefs has postponed an on-campus event. Northwest News Radio's Lillian James has the story.
14: The University of Washington's Turning Point USA chapter was set to host Chloe Cole yesterday, a conservative activist who opposes gender-affirming care for minors. In response, a group called Students for a Democratic Society planned a protest. Claiming she has received threats, Cole took to Instagram on Tuesday saying,
15: "Before Charlie Kirk's assassination, I think I would have been less careful, but the times have changed. And speaking on a university campus in 2026 can come with deadly consequences. We are postponing this event because of this reality."
14: So far, there has been no confirmation on what, if any, threats were made. Victor Balta, a spokesperson for the university, tells the Seattle Times it was the National Turning Point organization that made the decision to postpone, not the local chapter. The local affiliate took to social media saying they condemn this horrific act of violence in the strongest possible terms.
15: "I will be back, not just to UW, but to many campuses across the country."
14: Lillian James, Northwest News Radio.
10: Charges have been filed in a separate case against the 20-year-old man accused of murdering an employee of the Growler Guys on Lake City Way on Saturday. King County Prosecuting Attorney's Office has charged Lucas Logan of Auburn with murder in the first degree for killing 25-year-old Quissa Margasa. Charging documents say an autopsy was performed, revealing he sustained two gunshot wounds.
12: Chief Medical Examiner Dr. J. Matthew Lacey stated he found stippling on Margasa. He estimated the gun was fired from no more than 6 to 24 inches. Seattle police say surveillance video showed Logan shoot while Margarsa had his back to him. That's according to that video. The report also reveals an SPD detective went to Logan's residence Tuesday, where his father turned over the shoes and clothing Logan was wearing at the scene, along with the firearm used in the incident. Lucas Logan remains in King County Jail on $2 million bail.
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10: Enjoying the water is a huge part of living in the Northwest. And every year, sadly, we lose lives to people stunned by cold water shock. Dr. Justin Willis with Seattle Children's Odessa Brown Children's Clinic is here. Dr. Willis, thanks for being here today.
17: Of course, of course.
10: Being outside, getting on the water, it's such an essential part of like just summertime fun. And I think one of the cool things about being here is getting to explore the lakes. And you're a native, so tell me, what's your experience kind of heading into the water once it gets nice out?
17: Oh, absolutely. Yeah, I grew up in Federal Way and I love the Pacific Northwest. I think the best part of the Pacific Northwest, honestly, is you can go hiking in the mountains. You can hike to a lake. You can also just go right to Puget Sound. You can go to Lake Washington, Lake Union. It's incredible to be out on the water, and we have like the perfect temperatures in the summer. I think that Seattle is kind of the best kept secret in terms of summers because it's beautiful. But there is a lot of safety risks when it comes to being on the water as well.
10: Yeah, and we're up by Green Lake, so it's one of those things where it's a beautiful, warm day. You kick your shoes off and you step in the water, and it's stunning. And I think you mentioned kind of some of the danger, and that's a big part of it.
17: Absolutely, yeah. And I think in addition to the cold, you know, it's very warm outside and we don't really recognize that here in the Pacific Northwest, you know, we have, you know, a little bit colder of winters and the water just does not get as warm as other parts of the country. And so our bodies get really cold quickly. So we can have concerns with hypothermia or just difficulty swimming when it is colder in the water. Our body kind of locks up and it's more difficult to continue to swim and keep our energy up when it's that cold.
10: What kind of precautions do people need to take? Are there more steps than just having a life vest on you?
17: Absolutely. I think that, well, one, the life jackets are incredibly important. And I just want to say that everyone should be thinking about life jackets. So in particular, if you do not know how to swim, a life jacket should be on at any time. And so any kids that are going to be moving around, that are going to be close to water, should be having a life jacket on. And I think of this in particular for kids that maybe who were not walking or crawling last summer, who are walking and crawling this summer. So now you have your 1 and 2 year olds and 3 year olds who are running around and being active. And we don't really think about them, you know, running off into the water, but you got to make sure if they're close to the water that they have a life jacket on. And those life jackets, making sure that they are fitted well, that they are fitted for their weight. You'll look at the life jacket, make sure that it's a U.S. Coast Guard approved life jacket and that it is fitted for their weight. Kids under the age of 5 should be having a head support with their life jacket as well as a little clip under their legs to make sure that it is fitting well. And then everyone that is on a boat or a raft or a paddleboard, inner tube, anything on open water needs to have a life jacket on. That's adults, kids, teens, everyone. Really important there.
10: That's Aaron Wright on Northwest Connect. You can hear the entire show this weekend right here on Northwest News Radio, 570 KVI, and our sister station, Hank FM. It's 513.
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18: This is a Bloomberg Money Minute. Some life in the spring home buying market. Over the past month, pending home sales, deals that have been agreed to, not yet finalized, jumped nearly 10% from a year ago, according to Redfin. And after 2 weeks in a row of moving higher, average long-term mortgage rates edged lower this week to 6.36%, according to Freddie Mac. Fresh record highs on Wall Street today for the NASDAQ and S&P 500 on renewed demand for AI-related shares, a modest increase in retail sales last month despite soaring prices at the gas pump, and some progress on trade from President Trump's summit with China's Xi Jinping. All the major averages up more than 0.75% today. The Dow up 370. It's back above the 50,000 mark. The NASDAQ up 233 and the S&P up 57. It's above 7,500 for the first time ever. And Taylor Swift, Beyonce, Chaka Khan, and the Go-Go's all added to the Library of Congress's National Recording Registry. Tom Busby, Bloomberg Radio.
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10: Oh, this has got to be the worst part of the commute when I've had to leave work at 5 o'clock trying to head across Mercer to I-5. Always difficult. Is it the same today, Andy Bass?
11: Oh, yeah. It's just about as bad as it has been over the last couple of weeks, Jeff. We're still dealing with quite a few accidents. Let's start off on I-5 northbound. Seattle to Everett is about an hour and 12-minute drive time just between there because of an accident in Linwood. Still blocking off two lanes right on the approach to 164th Street. So you got some heavy delays in and around that area. So give yourself that lots of extra time through there. About 43 minutes worth of delays, just not only with that accident, but with normal rush hour delays. 45-minute drive time on the southbound side. We're still working that stalled vehicle, partially blocking the off-ramp to Lakeview Drive, 236th Street. Tried to get off fully off the ramp, did not quite make it. So you got to work your way around that. So give yourself that extra time as well. Continuing on the southbound side of I-5 from Seattle down to Tacoma, that's a 55-minute drive time. And then from Tacoma down to Olympia, you can add an additional 50 minutes of drive time. So still very busy on the southbound side. Northbound getting a little bit better. You're at to a 32-minute drive time if you're coming up from Olympia to Tacoma, and about a 50-minute drive time on the northbound side from Tacoma to Seattle. So it is still very busy, but give yourself that extra time. Let's head over to the bridges where the 520 bridge, you're dealing with about a 20-minute drive time from Mercer Island, or I'm sorry, Northwest Bellevue over to I-5. And then on the 90 bridge from Mercer Island over to I-5 is also about a 25-minute drive time. Eastbound, westbound Highway 18 to between I-5 and the Valley Freeway, even on extending on the eastbound side to about Auburn Black Diamond Road, you're dealing with about a 30-minute ride, so watch out for that. In the Northwest News Radio Traffic Center, I'm Andy Bass.
12: Ooh, that does sound like a rough ride. All right, looking at our weather forecast for tonight, a good chance of rain here and there, otherwise mostly cloudy. Overnight lows around 48. And then for Friday itself, maybe some rain early on and potentially some thunderstorms later in the day and a high around 55. Right now in Seattle, it's mostly cloudy and 59.
10: 5:17, time for a check of sports. And Marina, do you know what a quadrillion is?
12: Quadrillion. It's a lot of zeros.
10: 15 to be exact. Yes. One followed by 15 zeros. That's the number of combinations that you could have in an NFL schedule. So out of those quadrillion different combinations,
12: yeah. They
10: have come up with the schedule for 2026, and it kicks off with
12: yes.
10: New England and Seattle at Lumen Field.
12: That's right.
10: To kick off the 2026 season. That was just released by the NFL just in the last half hour. Now with more sports, here's Northwest News Radio's Zach Wildfang.
19: The Mariners pulled out a series win today after an unfortunate loss last night. They ended up taking 3 out of the 4 games against division rivals, the Astros, down in Houston, winning 8-3 this afternoon. The M's now return home to play the Padres at T-Mobile Park tomorrow night at 6:40.
20: It was just a play on defense and just kind of was awkward for him. So, as a precaution, we said, let's get you out tonight.
19: That was Seattle manager Dan Wilson speaking to reporters last night about the decision to pull Cal Raleigh late in the ninth inning. The M's have now placed the catcher on the 10-day injured list with a right oblique strain, marking his first IL stint of his MLB career. Raleigh seems to have aggravated that existing injury last night after he'd missed a couple games earlier this month because of soreness in his right side. He's slated to get imaging tomorrow. The PGA Championship is underway in Pennsylvania. The second major of the season is taking place at Aronimink Golf Club in Newtown Square, just outside of Philadelphia. Scottie Scheffler won last year's event. Many favor him to win this year as well. And it might be the offseason, but the 49ers tight end George Kittle has still received a penalty, though this time from PETA. After joking on social media about killing a spider he found in his bathroom at 4 a.m. this week, Kittle described using a piece of exercise equipment to strike down the spider after his wife woke him to deal with it. PETA responded by urging Kittle to take a live and let live approach with spiders and promised to send him a humane bug catcher for future encounters. With sports, Zach Wildfang, Northwest News Radio.
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10: Northwest News Time, 5:21. I'm a little off today in reading the clock.
12: Just a little bit.
10: I'll just hand it over to you, Marina.
12: All right, let's talk about, these aren't necessarily bees, but they are hornets.
10: Melissophobia.
12: Yes. No. Look out. Be on the lookout for this very large pest flying around. It's a yellow-legged hornet. It's been found here in Washington. Northwest News Radio's Austin Smith has more on what that could mean.
24: It's called the yellow-legged hornet. Pictures provided by the Washington State Department of Agriculture show it over twice the size of the average honeybee. And these things are bad news. WSDA's pest program manager says they're responsible for a 30% loss in honeybee colonies throughout Europe. It's the first time we've seen a yellow-legged hornet on the West Coast, spotted on a ship at the Port of Vancouver. And while they're not quite as big as the massive murder hornets from 2 years ago, experts say they're capable of doing far more damage to local agriculture. Austin Smith, Northwest News Radio.
10: Gas prices still rising again amid the war with Iran. When was the last time you filled up, Marina?
12: It was last week, actually.
10: You have that giant truck, don't you?
12: Yeah, well, we have two vehicles. We have a hybrid, so we have the best of both worlds. Oh, nice. We have a hybrid, right? And we have an F-150. And guess how much that F-150 costs to fill?
10: How much?
12: You'd have to take out a personal loan.
10: Makes me glad that I've got my hybrid.
12: Yes.
10: Well, here's ABC's Elizabeth Schulze with the latest.
25: Oil still hovering around $100 a barrel today on no clear breakthrough when it comes to trying to get those ships moving through the Strait of Hormuz. And that's what's keeping these gas prices elevated. You see the national average around $4.53. We've got a lot of states that are well above that, above $5 in some states. In California, even higher than that.
10: I'd really like to pay, you know, the four something for a gallon of gas around here.
12: Agree.
10: AAA reports Washington's average price for regular now $5.77 a gallon. And if you're in the Seattle Bellevue area, which if you're listening to us, you're pretty sure you are, $5.97 a gallon.
12: And I would say
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10: Sorry, I stepped on the other, Marina, you were saying?
12: Even with a hybrid, I have to tell you, it cost me over $60 recently to fill up.
10: Oh.
12: Yeah.
10: Oh. And I'm sure everyone who is paying attention right now to the traffic report is just thinking the same thing. It just costs way too much, Andy.
11: I know, absolutely costing way too much. And then you're just sitting on there watching your gas gauge go down because you can't go anywhere, especially like when you're on I-5 northbound in between Seattle and Everett and dealing with an hour and 12-minute travel time because of an accident in Linwood blocking two lanes at 164th Street, and there's really nowhere to go around that. You can use 99 to get around it, but yeah, a 71-minute drive time on the northbound side, so give yourself lots of extra time to work your way through there. 45-minute drive time on the southbound side, still got that stall snowfall partially blocking the off-ramp to Lakeview Drive. So give yourself a couple of extra minutes if you normally exit there, and about a 45-minute drive time on the main lane from Everett to Seattle. Still got about a 52-minute drive time from Seattle down into Tacoma. Working an accident off to the left shoulder in Federal Way, I-5 southbound right at Highway 18. So give yourself a couple of extra minutes through there. Northbound side, if you're coming up from Tacoma to Seattle, you're still dealing with about a 50-51-minute drive time as well. So it's still extremely busy in the central sound on I-5. In the Northwest News Radio Traffic Center, I'm Andy Bass.
12: Thank you, Andy. And a quick look at your weather forecast for tonight. Cloudy, maybe a chance of rain. Overnight lows around 48. Tomorrow, chance of rain, maybe a thunderstorm in 55. Right now in Seattle, mostly cloudy. Couple sun breaks in 59.
10: One of your favorite brands, Marina, there.
12: Yeah, The Who and Roger Daltrey. Heck yeah.
10: Announcing a 20-date U.S. summer solo tour. Great Night Out kicks off on August 23rd in Mesa, Arizona, but so far no plan for them to come to Seattle. Oh, in a press release, the musician says, after finishing The Who's final tour of the U.S., it's time for me as a solo artist to possibly do the same. Daltrey will be performing a mix of solo songs, concerts, and The Who rarities.
12: I love it. If you have AirPods and you're just tired of losing them, or you know, you're tired of earbuds that you have to charge all the time, well, guess what?
10: Sony MDR7506.
12: Yeah,
10: that's what I'm wearing right now.
12: Wired headphones are now back in style, so plug in.
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1: These people have already been through a tough time. We at CDC are deeply appreciative of their cooperation and coordination during this.
0: CIA Director John Ratcliffe made a surprise visit to Cuba today. The Cuban government said he met with top officials in Havana. This comes amid the U.S. blockade of oil to Cuba and the energy crisis crippling the country. A second day of meetings soon to begin in Beijing between China's President Xi and President Trump. This is ABC News.
2: When you need to know, Northwest News Radio. Here's Marina Rockinger and Darren Wright with a quick review of our top stories.
3: I'm Jeff Pogula, in for Aaron Wright. Here's some of the stories we're following. A suspect accused of killing a transgender University of Washington student could soon face charges. A judge has found probable cause for murder in the first degree with a deadly weapons enhancement. Prosecutors say the victim, a 19-year-old Juniper Blessing, endured over 40 stab wounds during the attack. Motive is still unknown.
4: A Turning Point USA event was canceled yesterday in response to the UW student's death. A conservative activist who opposes gender-affirming care for minors was scheduled to speak but postponed due to safety concerns.
3: Now you might see ICE agents in Seattle next month. Department of Homeland Security confirming that federal agents could target World Cup matches played here in the U.S.
4: The tech world is being rattled by another round of layoffs, with Cisco and LinkedIn set to cut thousands of employees. According to reports from The Hill, Cisco announced a memo to employees on Wednesday that it would be cutting around 4,000 jobs in LinkedIn, the professional social network. It looks like they're going to be cutting about 5% of staff.
3: Now to some stories you haven't heard this hour. Fewer people are reported to be unhoused than last year. Northwest News Radio's Austin Smith has more on the report out of Snohomish County.
5: It's called a point-in-time count. Almost 300 volunteers working with law enforcement and other agencies to get a look at how often social programs are being used. It finds that while more people have transitioned to shelters, less people are living unhoused. From 2025 to 2026, a 5.8% drop. Snohomish County Executive Dave Summers says it's encouraging to see people utilizing the tools they've set up to combat homelessness, noting that there is still a lot of work to do. Austin Smith, Northwest News Radio.
4: The family of a 24-year-old woman who was killed when one of the two MAX 737 jets crashed in 2019 has been awarded $49.5 million. Samia Stumo was on board an Ethiopian Airlines flight destined for Kenya to work on a Gates Foundation health initiative when the plane crashed. The trial, which started May 4th in a federal court in Chicago, was only the second time Boeing has faced a civil trial related to the two crashes, which killed 346 people. Boeing reached an agreement with the DOJ to avoid criminal prosecution. However, a group of families representing victims from both crashes have been pushing federal prosecutors to do more to hold Boeing criminally accountable.
3: It's 534.
2: Traffic on the fours, sponsored by nwcrawlspace.com.
3: Well, Marina's leaving in about a half an hour. I still have about an hour and a half. How are our commutes looking at the moment, though, Andy Bass?
6: Yeah, together you guys could get on I-5 northbound and make it from Seattle to Everett in about an hour and a half because of an accident in Linwood. Still on the approach to 164th Street. Two left lanes still blocked off through there, and you're still dealing with about an hour and 25-minute drive time through there. Heavy delays, so give yourself lots of extra time. If you want to head over to 405 and then reconnect to I-5 in Everett, you could do that. It might save you 10, possibly 12 minutes through there, but 405 northbound from Bellevue to Linwood is a 42-minute drive time because of an accident. 405 northbound on the approach to I-5 in Linwood. So yeah, it's not the greatest alternate as of right now because of that accident scene. We're dealing with a 50-minute drive time on the southbound side of I-5 from Seattle to Tacoma. Accident I-5 southbound at Highway 18 and Federal Way off to the left shoulder, but people are slowing down just to take a look at it. So give yourself that extra time through there. Southbound side of the Valley Freeway, best little spot I can find, about a 30-minute drive time in between Renton and Sumner with maybe 10 minutes worth of delays in there. The bridges are extremely busy. You're dealing with about a 30-minute drive time on the westbound side of the 90 bridge from 405 over to I-5 and about a 25-minute drive time on the westbound side of the 520 bridge from Northwest Bellevue over to I-5. So the bridges are extremely busy as well. And Highway 18, anywhere from 90 down to Issaquah Hobart Road, that too is about a 30-minute ride. In the Northwest News Radio Traffic Center, I'm Andy Bass.
4: Thank you, Andy. And now a look at your weather forecast for tonight. We've got clouds, maybe a chance of rain, and overnight lows around 48. For Friday, we've got some rain early on, and then maybe even some thunderstorms later in the day, high around 50.

0: 25. For Saturday, chance of rain, a few showers, maybe again a thunderstorm. Sunday, partly sunny, and by Monday, partly sunny and 65. But right now, we have clouds around the region, and 57 degrees in Tacoma, 59 in Everett. Here in Seattle, mostly cloudy. We've had a few sunbreaks, and 59.
1: 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The work to arrest and prosecute drug dealers shows progress with some new data from King County. Northwest News Radio's Denise Whitaker explains.
2: More than half of all arrests during the first quarter of the year happened in the city of Seattle, with many of those cases centered near 3rd and Pine, Belltown, or near 12th and Jackson in the Chinatown International District. More than half of the arrests involved fentanyl, but more than one-third also included more than one drug. King County Prosecuting Attorney Lisa Mannion says her team's focused on holding fentanyl and meth dealers accountable. Even though overdose deaths are down in the last several years, Mannion said hundreds of people each year are still being lost to those overdose deaths. Denise Whitaker, Northwest News Radio.
0: A few local beaches popular with dog walkers are off limits right now. King County closed three beaches after testing revealed high levels of bacteria in the water. Jean Coulon Memorial Beach, Madison Park Beach, and Andrews Bay Beach at Seward Park are all off limits. Since dogs often drink lake water, they could end up getting sick.
1: The Evergreen State makes the list as one of the best states in which to be a nurse. That according to a recent study by Wallet Hub. Washington ranks third overall. Study compiled a list of best places to be a nurse by looking at job openings, salaries, quality of nursing homes, and more. Average annual salary in Washington is 15% higher than the U.S. average, which is $94,000 a year.
0: A social media site changes how you can view photos. Employees push back at Meta, and a company settles with hackers. All of this from ABC's Michelle Franzen with your tech trends.
3: Instagram is introducing a new way to share pictures that disappear. They're called Instants, and in a video post Instagram, head Adam Mosseri says they're all about sharing just with friends.
4: When you tap send, it immediately goes to either your close friends list or your followers that you follow back, whichever you prefer. Once people see that photo, it disappears and they can't screenshot it.
3: Some workers at Meta, the parent company of Instagram, may be hoping a new program there will be gone in an instant. Several reports say employees have been protesting after the introduction of tracking software on their work machines. Meta says the data will be used to train AI on how humans use computers. And the company behind online education platform Canvas says it's reached a deal with the hackers who broke into the system used by thousands of schools. Part of the deal includes assurances that the data the hackers stole and threatened to leak has been deleted. With Tech Trends, Michelle Franzen, ABC News.
1: Daily routines could strengthen circadian rhythms and support healthy aging. Study out of Johns Hopkins University's Bloomberg School of Public Health shows that middle-aged adults and seniors benefit from more regulated patterns of rest and activity, something you don't get when you work in radio or TV. Researchers say help keeping a regular meal, bedtime, and workout schedule can help you age more slowly. So can limiting alcohol, nicotine, and caffeine, and getting sunlight during the day, and limiting artificial light at night. Scientists say doing those things strengthens your circadian rhythm. Study published in the journal JAMA Network Open.
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1: Northwest News time is 5:40. I'm Jeff Pogela, along with Marina Rockinger. Aaron Wright has the day off. Now, a suspect accused of killing a transgender University of Washington student was in court today. Now, this suspect has not yet been charged, but a judge did find probable cause to hold the suspect until charges can be formally filed. But the details of this story are gruesome. Let's bring in Jeremy Harris, reporter for our news partner, Como Television. And Jeremy, what did we learn today?
6: Yeah, at this afternoon's court hearing, the really important task was what bail would be set by a judge. And that was set at an extremely high rate of $10 million. It's the highest I've seen here in King County. We also learned some more about from an arrest report for the suspect. He's a 31-year-old. According to police, they say the victim was stabbed 40 times in the laundry room of that student housing complex. We also know that several witnesses told investigators that they had seen this suspect lurking around the property in the hours leading leading up to that murder. One of the most compelling details, though, that I saw from investigators was they say that that picture that they released of him last night, they say right after that picture was taken, they say the camera was disconnected. When police got into that laundry room at the housing complex, they say somebody had disconnected the camera from the power outlet, and that the video during that time of the murder, which is narrowed down to a 10-minute window, the camera was turned off and not recording.
0: Jeremy, do you get any sense of, again, whether or not the suspect knew the 19-year-old victim, a transgender woman named Juniper Blessing, any sense of whether they knew each other?
6: Well, that's really the key question here, and there's no details offered in the arrest report or anything said in court today to indicate that this 31-year-old suspect would have had any prior relationship or known this 19-year-old victim. There's just nothing to indicate one way or the other. We asked prosecutors point blank, you know, do you have evidence that this is a hate crime? And they said at this point, if there had been any evidence, they would have brought that into court this afternoon. They said at this point there's not, but that doesn't mean the circumstances could change. Just based on the information investigators have right now, there's no indication that this was a hate crime or in any way motivated by the victim's gender identity. But again, investigators are still actively going through information in this case. I'd imagine they're going to want to get into the suspect's phone, talking to people who knew him in the days leading up. Did he make any statements that would have potentially revealed the motive? But at this point, the motive is just unknown.
1: And that obviously the biggest question we're wondering about. But then the detail that you just mentioned about the cameras being turned off before the murder, presumably if the suspect did that, that would indicate some sort of form of predetermination, premeditation, which is, I'm guessing, why they found probable cause for first degree murder.
6: Well, and Jeff, you're spot on. In fact, that's exactly what the prosecutor said in court this afternoon. Even just with a few seconds of premeditation, it can still be murder in the first degree. And a judge agreed with that assessment by prosecutors. And that's what the suspect is being held on here. Now, the work, again, is not done. And prosecutors say they expect to make a decision on filing formal charges by Monday.
1: All right, Jeremy Harris with Como News. Thank you so much for your insight. It's 542 coming up on 543.
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7: This is a Bloomberg Money Minute. Some life in the spring home buying market. Over the past month, pending home sales, deals that have been agreed to, not yet finalized, jumped nearly 10% from a year ago, according to Redfin. And after 2 weeks in a row of moving higher, average long-term mortgage rates edged lower this week to 6.36%, according to Freddie Mac. Fresh record highs on Wall Street today for the NASDAQ and S&P 500 on renewed demand for AI-related shares, a modest increase in retail sales last month despite soaring prices at the gas pump, and some progress on trade from President Trump's summit with China's Xi Jinping. All the major averages up more than 0.75% today. The Dow up 370. It's back above the 50,000 mark. The NASDAQ up 233 and the S&P up 57. It's above 7,500 for the first time ever. And Taylor Swift, Beyonce, Chaka Khan, and the Go-Go's all added to the Library of Congress's National Recording Registry. Tom Busby, Bloomberg Radio.
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0: All right, let's get a look at the roadways once again as we check in with Andy Bass. Anything getting better, Andy?
8: Oh, I wish I had better news, but no, we're up to an 80-minute drive time on the northbound side of I-5 in between Seattle and Everett. Officials are still on scene trying to wrap up that earlier problem in Linwood. This is one that's on I-5 northbound approaching 164th Street. Two lanes remain blocked off through there, and it's some heavy, heavy delays. If you're thinking about using 405 northbound as an alternate, we've got a problem with the left shoulder blocked off with an accident right on the approach to the I-5 interchange. You got stop-and-go traffic from Richmond Road out to there, and that is about a 40-minute drive time. So you're actually, if you do take 405 as an alternate, you're only saving maybe 12, 15 minutes worth of travel time. 43-minute drive time on the southbound side from Everett into Seattle with about 17 minutes worth of delays, and then continuing on the southbound side from Seattle down to Tacoma. Still got about a 50-minute drive time. Going to find officials on the scene of that earlier crash in Federal Way right near Highway 18 off to the left shoulder. So definitely give yourself a little bit of extra time to work your way through there. And then continuing on the southbound side from Tacoma down to Olympia, that is about a 45-minute drive time. So the northbound corridors and southbound corridor is extremely busy. Give yourself lots of extra time through there. 405 southbound, you're still dealing with about a 30-minute drive time from Bellevue into Tukwila. In the Northwest News Radio Traffic Center, I'm Andy Bass.
1: And a check of the forecast. Well, it looks like we're going to have a good chance of rain, although Marina looking out across Elliott Bay right now. Nice little bit of sunshine, although we've got mostly cloudy skies at the moment. Look for lows tonight in the upper 40s, so a little bit chilly. A chance of rain early on tomorrow, then maybe some thunderstorms later in the day. Control C, then Control V, that over to Saturday. Sunday is when we see a bit of a change. Things start to dry out. Partly sunny skies with highs in the low 60s. Taking a look at conditions throughout the sound. If I can get the computer to pop it up. It looks like we've got some partly sunny skies and about 58 degrees in Everett. Puyallup, cloudy and 55. It looks like we've got cloudy and 56 in Tacoma and partly sunny 58 in downtown Seattle.
0: All right, let's head over to the sports desk. And something we should tell you is that the NFL dropped its schedule, and it is going to kick off with a Super Bowl rematch. We're talking the Seattle Seahawks taking on the New England Patriots on September 9th. Need I remind you that we beat the Patriots 29-13 in the Super Bowl.
1: From the previous Super Bowl that we faced.
0: Absolutely. Meanwhile, the M's head home after another division series win under their belt. Here's Northwest News Radio's Zach Wildfang.
9: The Mariners struck early, leading the Astros by 3 in the first inning today after a 3-run homer off the hot bat of Luke Rayleigh. The M's ended the game winning 8-3 and clinched the series 3-1. They now head for home to play the Padres at T-Mobile Park tomorrow at 6:40. Where the first 20,000 fans will receive a Hello Kitty clear crossbody bag. But after last night's game, Seattle placed catcher Cal Raleigh on the 10-day injured list with a right oblique strain. This is the first time that the should-be MVP of last season will serve an IL stint in his MLB career. Raleigh previously missed games earlier this month because of soreness on that right side. The Seattle Storm signed guard Taylor Thierry to a development player contract today. Thierry was selected 36th overall by the Atlanta Dream in last year's WNBA draft and appeared in 17 games last season after a standout career at Ohio State. The PGA Championship is underway in Pennsylvania. The course has proven to be difficult for many golfers, but one found himself two strokes behind before he even took his first shot. Garrick Higo of South Africa was just 1 minute late for his tee time today when he incurred that two-stroke penalty. Despite the setback, he was able to finish the day 1 under. With sports, Zach Wildfang, Northwest News Radio.
1: Well, do you remember the panic over the killer bee invasion from decades ago?
0: Killer bees and also those murder hornets last year.
1: Another species of bee causing problems. We'll tell you about that next.
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1: Northwest News Time 551. I'm Jeff Pogel in for Aaron Wright along with Marina Rockinger.
0: A new venue hopes live music can breathe new life into one neighborhood. Live Nation unveiled a new music venue that will sit across the street from T-Mobile Park. The space will have a capacity of 5,500 and join the Boxyard development. The team behind the project expect to make an economic impact of $129 million per year and 700 new jobs. The Seattle Times reports the venue is slated to open in 2029.
1: New speed limits going into effect on the busy state route. Here's Northwest News Radio Scott Carty.
14: Whether you're headed to get mussels or just getting away for some island time, be ready to slow down on Whidbey Island. Following safety analysis work by the Washington State Department of Transportation, the city of Oak Harbor is reminding drivers to tap the brakes on State Route 20. Between Oak Harbor and Coopville's Penn Cove, the state is posting new speed limit signs for a 6-mile stretch. A 50-mile-per-hour section reduces to 45. Another zone with 50 and 40-mile-per-hour signs goes to 35. And a section that's 40 miles per hour drops to 30. Once the signs are up, the limits are in effect and enforceable. Scott Carty, Northwest News Radio.
0: There is less than a month to go before the World Cup kicks off, and the FBI is preparing for the security challenges that come with the crowds. News Nation's Alex Capriello has more.
15: Somewhere around 5 to 7 million fans going to be making their way to North America to watch their favorite teams in action. And so essentially what the FBI is doing is bringing in these other law enforcement partners and making sure that they are truly aware and understanding the newest, the latest, the greatest technology when it comes to counter-surveillance. So taking out any sort of bad actor or a drone pilot that might have bad intentions, we can all sort of imagine what that might be.
0: And of course, the FIFA World Cup coming here to Seattle, the FBI's drones can be used to disable any bad drones and protect millions of soccer fans.
1: Now, this is a tough story for me to read because I do not like bees.
0: No, you don't.
1: Be on the lookout for large flying pests. The yellow-legged hornet has been found in Washington State. They are described as a very serious agricultural threat after making their way to Europe. The yellow-legged hornet cleared out almost a third of local honeybee colonies, kind of similar to the murder hornets we saw in the last couple of years.
0: Oof.
1: First time they have been spotted. This one was found on a ship at a port in Vancouver.
0: It's now 5:53.
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0: We're going to get to traffic in just a second, but first we need to figure out what's going on.
2: 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Drag Queen Bingo, benefiting ProTrace Washington, is tonight at Michael Florentino Cellars in Soto. The balls start rolling at 6:30. It's a night of girl gangs, zines, and power slides as Natalie Porter discusses not the Tony Hawks of the skateboard world, but the women out there skating. That's tonight at the Seattle Public Library. Planning ahead, the Geeky Art Fair, a curated market of handmade things to complement your geeky lifestyle, runs tomorrow and Saturday at the Tacoma Armory. And the 15th annual Gig Harbor Beer and Cider Festival features local breweries and cider makers with live music noon to 5 Saturday at Uptown Gig Harbor. That's my list. I'm Denise Whitaker on Northwest News Radio.
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1: Well, I was a little bit early, so hopefully I didn't catch you off guard. Andy Bass, how are the roads looking?
8: Oh, the roadways are jam-packed, especially on the northbound side of I-5 in Linwood. We're still working that earlier accident on the approach to 164th Street. You're still dealing with about a 75-minute drive time in between Seattle and Everett. And then the northbound side of 405 in Linwood, we got that accident off to the left shoulder right on the approach to Filbert Road. You're stop and go from Richmond Avenue and about a 35-minute drive time on the northbound side of 405. So I think using that as an alternate to avoid what's going on I-5, you're only going to to gain about 15 minutes. Southbound checking in with a brand new problem in Bellevue. This is southbound 405 right at Southeast 8th Street. Right lane blocked off through there. You just jumped up to a 30-minute drive time in between Bellevue and Tukwila through there. You were getting a little bit easier, but now that we got that problem, be careful. Got an accident off to the left shoulder, southbound side of I-5 right at Highway 18 and Federal Way. Southbound side from Seattle to Tacoma is about a 48-minute ride. In the Northwest News Radio Traffic Center, I'm Andy Bass.
0: All right, thank you, Andy. And taking a look at our weather forecast, we are going to see clouds tonight, maybe a chance of rain, overnight lows around 48. And then tomorrow, also a chance of rain, but maybe even a thunderstorm later in the day and a high around 55. Right now in Seattle, it's cloudy, sun breaks, and 58.
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24: From ABC News, I'm Dave Packer. It is day two of the Beijing summit. On day one, President Trump heaped praise on Chinese leader Xi Jinping, but his warm words were not returned. ABC's Mary Bruce is in Beijing.
3: Trump brought with him the nation's leading CEOs, hoping to forge new ties on trade and technology. But according to Chinese state media, behind closed doors, Xi delivered a stark warning to the American president. Do not interfere in China's efforts to take over Taiwan. Threatening if handled poorly, the two countries will clash or even come into conflict, pushing the entire U.S.-China relationship into a very dangerous situation.
24: And President Xi announcing that Russia's Vladimir Putin will be visiting China soon. The U.S. Supreme Court has ruled to preserve broad access to the mail-order abortion pill mifepristone, allowing the medication to be mailed from a doctor, putting on hold the lower court's order to suspend distribution nationwide. A stunning reversal in the murder conviction of Alec Murdoch. The South Carolina State Supreme Court blaming the former Colton County clerk for costing prosecutors the conviction. ABC's Steve Osunsami is in Columbia, South Carolina.
4: Guilty.
6: Former
4: guilty.
6: County Clerk Becky guilty. Hill, who read guilty. The verdict and handled the jury, pleaded guilty to misconduct and perjury charges after she allegedly told jurors not to be fooled and to watch him closely when he testified, which she has denied. His lawyers say they'll ask to move the next trial and for the jury to be sequestered, and they say he maintains his innocence.
24: Authorities in Laredo, Texas say federal investigators are taking the lead in the case of six bodies found in a train boxcar. The bodies, including a 14-year-old, were discovered last week. Laredo Mayor Victor Trevino says that he believed the victims all died of heat stroke.
7: Based on preliminary medical reports, they did not pass away in our city, but they were discovered here after hours of suffering.
24: Authorities say they're treating it as a human trafficking case. You're listening to ABC News.
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24: CIA Director John Ratcliffe was in Cuba for high-level talks, including with Raul Castro's grandson. The meeting, according to the CIA, was an opportunity for Cuban officials to assert to the U.S. that they pose no threat to national security. This is the power grid in Cuba is reportedly on the brink of collapse. An outage today cut off all power to the eastern portion of the island. Cuba's already run out of the oil supplies it got from Russia at the end of March. A string of Russian drone attacks on cities across Ukraine, leaving at least 21 people dead, dozens of people hurt. It's the largest drone attack on Ukraine since Russian forces invaded the country.
26: Ukraine's President Zelensky saying that these are not the actions of those who believe the war is coming to an end. And of course, this latest round of strikes comes as President Trump meets with Chinese President Xi Jinping. Some have suggested that the wave of attacks signal that Russia can carry on with this war. And certainly many are hoping that President Trump could perhaps persuade President Xi to exert pressure on Russia to end this war.
24: ABC's Marcus Moore. A former death row inmate who escaped execution three times has walked out of prison today in Oklahoma. Richard Gossip's conviction for the 1997 murder of his boss was thrown out by the U.S. Supreme Court. The state of Oklahoma was looking to retry him on a murder charge, but not seek the death penalty. Gossip's case got some high-profile interest, including from Kim Kardashian. He has to wear an electric ankle monitoring bracelet and not travel outside of Oklahoma. Dave Packer, ABC News.
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1: We'll get the latest on the murder of a transgender University of Washington student, plus why ICE could be seen in Seattle next month, and much more. 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
1: 604 headed north to Everett. Looking any better yet?
8: No, not really, Jeff. Unfortunately, we're still dealing with about a 70-minute ride in between Seattle and Everett. Officials still trying to put the wraps on that earlier problem in Linwood on northbound I-5, right on the approach to 164th Street. Really, in between Highway 104, 205th Street, all the way up to that scene is about a 32-minute delay. So that's 90% of your delays on the northbound side. Mix it with rush hour delays in between there. So yeah, give yourself lots of extra time. 405 is still your best alternate. We are still working an accident right on the approach to Filbert Road on the northbound side. Still got about a 36, 37-minute drive time in between Bellevue and Linwood. You're only going to add maybe 12 minutes or save 12 to 15 minutes if you decide to take 405 to get around what's going on I-5. Southbound side in Bellevue, got that right lane blocked off right on the approach to Southeast 8th Street. Got a 27-minute drive time from Bellevue into Tukwila with about 15 minutes worth of delays. So still very busy through that stretch of roadway. Southbound side of I-5 Federal Way, got that accident off to the left shoulder right at Highway 18. Still got about a 42-minute drive time from Seattle into Tacoma with about 8 to 10 minutes worth of delays and about a 50-minute drive time on the northbound side if you're coming up from Tacoma to Seattle with about 17 minutes worth of delays. So still very busy through there. Southbound side of the Valley Freeway, almost back to normal. Got about a 25-minute drive time with about 7 or 8 minutes worth of delays lingering around. In the Northwest News Radio Traffic Center, I'm Andy Bass.
1: 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Now check of the forecast. A good chance of rain later tonight, but other than that, mostly cloudy. Lows in the upper 40s. Chance of rain tomorrow early on, and it looks like maybe some thunderstorms later in the day. Highs in the mid-50s. Looks like Saturday, kind of the same thing. And then Sunday, things start to dry out. Partly sunny skies with highs in the low 60s. Taking a look at conditions throughout the Sound. Well, it looks like we've got some cloudy skies and 57 degrees in Everett. Tacoma reporting cloudy in 56. Partly sunny skies, 58 now in downtown Seattle.
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1: I'm Jeff Pogula, in for Aaron Wright. Here's what we're following. The man accused of killing a transgender University of Washington student has had bail set at $10 million. During today's hearing, a judge found probable cause for murder in the first degree. On May 10th, 19-year-old Juniper Blessing was found dead in a laundry room at the Nordheim Court Apartments. Prosecutors say she endured 40 stab wounds during that attack. Defense attorneys argue the suspect should face a lesser charge, saying there is insufficient evidence. Detective Eric Munoz with Seattle Police says information on the suspect remains limited.
4: We know that he has an address in Bellevue. We know that he was a former student of the University of Washington between 2015 and 2021. And of course, we know and believe that he committed the crime of murder Sunday night.
1: Munoz says he turned himself in last night. The motive is still unknown. Now, a controversial on-campus event has been postponed in response to the death of that transgender student. Northwest News Radio's Lillian James has that part of the story.
10: The conservative group Turning Point USA decided to postpone an event featuring an activist who opposes gender-affirming care for minors. This decision came after a group called Students for a Democratic Society announced they plan to protest her appearance. Chloe Cole, the controversial speaker, took to Instagram on Tuesday and said speaking on a university campus can come with deadly consequences.
11: We are postponing this event because of this reality.
10: The UW chapter of Turning Point released a statement saying they are postponing the event due to, quote, an overwhelming surge of violent threats directed at our chapter, end quote. So far, there has been no confirmation on what, if any, threats were made. Victor Balta, a spokesperson for the university, tells the Seattle Times the national organization decided to postpone, not the local chapter. Lillian James, Northwest News Radio.
1: And in another high-profile case following the Saturday killing of 25-year-old Kwasa Margarsa, a 20-year-old man from Auburn, has been charged with murder in the first degree. King County Prosecuting Attorney's Office says Lucas Logan placed a firearm to Margarsa's head and fired. This happened at the Growler Guys location on Lake City Way. Now, there was a woman with the two of them who has been talking with police, but there has not been a case referred for her. Logan remains in King County Jail on $2 million bail. King County man is accused of throwing a large rock at an endangered seal while visiting Hawaii, now charged with violating federal law. Igor Litvinchuk of Covington is charged with violating the Endangered Species Act and the Marine Mammal Protection Act. Fellow tourist on Maui says they recorded cell phone video of him almost hitting the seal with that rock last week. Back in Hawaii, attorney Megan Kau says the suspect faces up to a year in prison for each charge.
0: In addition, because he's being charged in Hawaii, he's going to have to fund his own travel and pay his way back and forth between Hawaii and the mainland every time he comes to court.
1: A judge released him today after his initial appearance in Seattle with the expectation that he shows up to his next appearance in Hawaii.
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12: We founded it on Mother's Day. 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
2: To this day...
13: Yeah, you just have one Mother's Day brunch. If I could just get you to initial right here.
2: The market gives back on Mother's Day, this year matching each meal kit sold with a donated kit to families in temporary housing while fighting cancer at the Fred Hutchinson Cancer Center.
12: You know what? It brings a little bit of normalcy into what I will tell you is the least normal thing that will happen to someone. It's all surreal. But sitting down to dinner, that feels real.
2: King was diagnosed with breast cancer in 2024 and just finished her treatment last November.
12: I was working 60, 70 hours a week, and then all of a sudden everything kind of crashed down. I ended up needing to be gone for almost a year.
13: Let me finish these and I'll set up another row here.
2: She credits her employees with keeping the business going.
13: We're almost there.
14: It's a heavy bag.
13: Gotta keep the energy up.
2: And her battle is front of mind as workers assemble the 200 meal kits donated this year.
13: She's been through a lot and keeps fighting, and I feel like that is the most inspiring thing for all of us to watch and be around.
2: Families at Fred Hutch received all the ingredients for a salad, scones, a frittata, potatoes, chia pudding, and more.
13: That sounds incredibly special to me.
2: Customer Heather Dooley didn't know about the donation when she picked up her kit. But she does know cancer.
13: I actually just lost my wife about a year and a half ago to breast cancer. Her name was Liz Satterfield, and she was actually treated at Fred Hutch.
2: When Liz died, Heather was left a single mother, raising their now 8-year-old daughter.
13: I'm so sorry.
2: Cancer touches all of us through personal journeys, family, and friends. But another thing that binds us, sitting down to a good meal, especially one that nourishes the body and the soul.
1: That's Molly Shen with Kumo News reporting.
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8: This is a Bloomberg Money Minute. Some good news for Boeing. President Trump says China has agreed to purchase 200 new aircraft from the jet maker. But analysts were expecting an even bigger order. And with a backlog of nearly 7,000 orders, it's struggling to fill. Boeing shares nearly 5% lower today. But elsewhere on Wall Street, stocks rallied after retail sales rose slightly in April, despite surging prices at the gas pump and on demand for anything AI related. All the major averages up 0.75% and the Dow back above the 50,000 mark. The Dow today up 370 points. The Nasdaq up 233 to a new all-time high. The S&P also had a new record high, up 57. Competitors AT&T, T-Mobile, and Verizon launching a joint venture to expand coverage in rural areas using new satellite-based direct-to-device technology. And Motor One says that General Motors is bringing back the Chevy Camaro muscle car in 2028. Tom Busby, Bloomberg Radio.
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1: Interesting note there, the Chevy Camaro is coming back just as we're heading into traffic. And Andy, my first car when I was 16 years old, a 1984 Camaro Berlinetta. It was a nice
8: Z28?
1: One. Not a Z28, no. But it was a good looking car, but it had all sorts of problems.
8: Like every 80 car. Yeah. I had a 2015 Camaro, so I understand your love for it. But yeah, absolutely, bring that car back. Got some better news. We're under an hour on the northbound side of I-5 in between Seattle and Everett. That earlier accident in Linwood is still there. They're still trying to get that cleaned up. It is still blocking the left lane and the HOV lane. You got about a 58-minute drive time in between Seattle and Everett with about 32 minutes worth of delays still lingering around through there. Most of that is because of that accident scene. Southbound side of 405 in Bellevue got two right lanes blocked off through there in that accident. Now on the approach to Northeast 8th Street, got about a 25-minute drive time Linwood to Bellevue with about 10 minutes worth of delays. And on the northbound side from 405 from Bellevue to Linwood, you're still dealing with about a 35-minute drive time. A lot of people are using that to avoid I-5, and we're still working that earlier accident in Linwood on the approach to Filbert Road. That is off to the left shoulder, so definitely give yourself that extra time through there. I-5 northbound, if you're coming up from Tacoma to Seattle, you still got about a 50-minute drive time through there. Southbound, much better, even though we're still working that accident in Federal Way at Highway 18. You're under a 40-minute drive time, about 38-minute drive time, and about 5 minutes worth of delays. And most of that is because of that accident scene. In the Northwest News Radio Traffic Center, I'm Andy Beth.
1: 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Here's Shannon.
14: Well, hi there, everybody. A few more stormy, unsettled days to go. We've got off and on scattered showers tonight through tomorrow, a lowering snow level on Friday down to 4,000 feet, and temperatures only on either side of 50 for Seattle, Tacoma, and Everett on Friday afternoon. Saturday, a little bit of an unsettled finish to this round of wet weather. Could see some thunder, lightning, and hail. Mid-50s for highs, and then we finally settle down and get back into the 60s by Sunday. In the Come Before Weather Center, I'm meteorologist Shannon O'Donnell.
1: And around the sound. Well, it looks like we've got clouds and 56 degrees in Everett, cloudy 54 in Tacoma, partly sunny skies, and about 57 degrees now in downtown Seattle. Northwest News Time, 6:17, time for a check of sports. And yes, we've been talking about it. The NFL has released the schedule, and of course, it's going to kick off with a game here on September 9th. Lumen Field, a rematch of the Super Bowl, Seattle Seahawks and the New England Patriots. And in other sports, Husky softball team making its way through the postseason. Northwest News Radio, Zach Wildfang has more.
15: The NCAA softball tournament begins this week. Washington will take on South Florida in its first game at the Fayetteville Regional tomorrow night at 5 p.m. Pacific. The Mariners had an early lead on the Astros by 3 in the first inning after a 3-run homer off the hot bat of Luke Raley. The M's ended up winning 8-3, clinching the series. They now head home to play the Padres tomorrow at T-Mobile Park at 6:40. The Los Angeles Sparks are honoring Basketball Hall of Famer Lisa Leslie with a statue outside Crypto.com Arena in L.A. Leslie spent her entire 12-year WNBA career with the Sparks and had her number 9 jersey retired in 2010. She's best known for being the first player in league history to dunk during a game and becomes just the second WNBA player to receive a statue from her organization, the first being outside Climate Pledge Arena of Storm legend Sue Bird.

0: This year's FIFA World Cup final will feature its first ever star-studded halftime show, this one having international appeal. Madonna, Shakira, and BTS will co-headline the spectacle at MetLife Stadium in New Jersey on July 19th with sports Zach Wildfang, Northwest News Radio.
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1: 6:22, I'm Jeff Pogula, in for Aaron Wright. An invasive pest recently discovered in Washington, capable of destroying bee colonies.
9: It's called the yellow-legged hornet. Pictures provided by the Washington State Department of Agriculture show it over twice the size of the average honeybee. And these things are bad news. WSDA's pest program manager says they're responsible for a 30% loss in honeybee colonies throughout Europe. It's the first time we've seen a yellow-legged hornet on the West Coast, spotted on a ship at the port of Vancouver. And while they're not quite as big as the massive murder hornets from 2 years ago, experts say they're capable of doing far more damage to local agriculture. Austin Smith, Northwest News Radio.
1: Gas prices still rising amid conflict in the Middle East, with oil now hovering above $100 a barrel. Here's ABC's Elizabeth Schulze.
10: One thing to keep in mind is that the U.S. is exporting a record amount of oil right now. That has helped keep a little bit of cap on oil around this $100 marker, according to a lot of the analysts I've been talking to. But we are also seeing oil inventories now go down because the U.S. is sending out a lot more oil than it was before the war. Big picture, oil at this level where we are, $100, is going to cost the typical American household about $1,200 extra in gas and diesel costs over a year.
1: AAA reports Washington's average price for a gallon of regular now $5.77. Here in the Seattle area, it's $5.97. 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
1: 6:24, let's check in with the roads. Here's Andy Bass.
11: Well, Jeff, we're definitely making progress on some accidents. We're down under a 50-minute drive time on the northbound side of I-5. It's either people are just getting through there and getting to their destination, or they're actually cleaning that up. Two lanes remain blocked off, 48-minute drive time Seattle to Everett, 42-minute drive time on the southbound side where there are no accidents or problems in between Everett and Seattle with about 16 minutes worth of delays through there. 405 southbound approaching northeast 8th Street, Bellevue, two lanes blocked off with an accident. You're up to a 31-minute drive time in between Linwood and Bellevue. And then on the northbound side where we're still working that earlier problem approaching Filbert Road, that accident off to the left shoulder, you're up to a 32-minute drive time in between Bellevue and Linwood. So still very busy through there. Federal Way southbound I-5 at Highway 18, that accident off to the left shoulder, 36-minute drive time in between Seattle and Tacoma, 42-minute drive time on the northbound side. So just a smidge busier through there. Give yourself a little bit of extra time. For the south sound, we're pretty much back to normal. Southbound side of the Valley Freeway, 23-minute drive time in between Renton and Sumter. In the Northwest News Radio Traffic Center, I'm Andy Bass.
1: 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Now, check of the forecast. Well, it looks like we've got some cloudy skies, possibility of some rain, otherwise mostly cloudy overnight, lows in the upper 40s. Friday, chance of rain early on, then some showers, maybe thunderstorms later in the day, highs in the mid-50s. Same thing Saturday, things start to dry out on Sunday. At the moment, it looks like we've got some partly cloudy skies with a few sun breaks and 57 degrees now in downtown Seattle. 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
13: 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Anthropocene highlights a compact system that captures carbon dioxide from the atmosphere while generating electricity. The concept aims to create an economic incentive by producing usable energy in the process. The self-powered platform is made from sustainable paper derived from mulberry tree bark and coated with a suit-like carbon, pointing to a future in which climate solutions may also provide direct commercial value. The challenge now is whether systems like this can eventually scale affordably. I'm Ken Chester.
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19: ABC News, I'm Dave Packer. It's day two of the Beijing summit. There has been tension over Taiwan, China's President Xi warning the U.S. not to get involved. Back here at home, Democratic Senator Alyssa Slotkin of Michigan says Trump cannot allow a Chinese invasion of Taiwan.
20: If we were going to roll that back and sort of say to China that it's okay if you go ahead and take Taiwan by force, it would send a signal to the whole world that that's now okay. That's now just totally fine. And I think that's a very

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1: I'm Jeff Posley, in for Aaron Wright. The suspect accused of killing a transgender University of Washington student could soon face charges. Judge found probable cause to hold the suspect for murder in the first degree. Prosecutors say the victim, 19-year-old Juniper Blessing, endured over 40 stab wounds during the attack. Motive is still unknown. And a Turning Point USA event canceled yesterday in response to that student's death. Chloe Cole, a conservative activist who opposes gender-affirming care for minors, was scheduled to speak, but that speech was postponed due to safety concerns. Now, you might see ICE agents in Seattle next month. Department of Homeland Security says it has confirmed federal agents could target FIFA World Cup matches played in the U.S. And the tech world is rattled by another round of layoffs. Cisco and LinkedIn set to cut thousands of employees. A new report suggests the number of people living without shelter has decreased. We get the numbers from Northwest News Radio's Austin Smith.
2: Snohomish County officials report a 5.8% dip from 2025 to 2026. And with that, the number of people identified as chronically homeless also dropped down about 2%. County Executive Dave Summers says there is work to do, but in his words, it's encouraging that more people were connected to shelter, services, and support this year. He says Snohomish County will continue to work with community partners to address challenges, including potential risks to federal funding. Austin Smith, Northwest News Radio.
1: A jury awards almost $50 million to the family of a woman who died during one of the two crashes of a 737 MAX in 2019. Northwest News Radio's Eric Heinz has details.
3: Samia Stumo was 24 years old when the plane crashed in Ethiopia in March 2019. The trial, which started May 4th in a federal courtroom in Chicago, was only the second time Boeing has faced a civil trial related to the two crashes, which killed 346 people. Boeing reached an agreement with the DOJ to avoid criminal prosecution. The Seattle Times reports the $49.5 million jury award included $21 million in damages for Stumo's pain and suffering. The company also reached confidential settlements in dozens of lawsuits brought by the victims' families. Eric Heintz, Northwest News Radio.
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1: Once again, Andy Bass.
4: Well, Jeff, I got some better news coming off of the northbound side of I-5 in Linwood. That earlier accident that was blocking us and that's plagued us for the last several hours has been finally cleaned up. You don't have that to contend with anymore. About a 45-minute drive time still, though, in between Seattle and Everett with about 18, 19 minutes worth of delays still lingering around there. But hopefully those numbers will come down now that that accident scene is gone. 36-minute drive time on the southbound side if you're exiting out of Everett into Seattle through there on the southbound side, maybe 11 minutes worth of delays. Southbound side of 405 approaching Northeast 8th Street. That earlier accident still blocking a couple of lanes through there, the right ones. 25-minute drive time, Linwood to Bellevue, about 8 minutes worth of delays through there. Northbound still very busy, even though that we cleaned up that earlier problem. And then the approach to Filbert, got about a 30-minute drive time in between Bellevue and Linwood with about 12, maybe even 13 minutes worth of delays still lingering through there. Tacoma to Seattle, 40-minute drive time, 6 minutes worth of delays. 35-minute drive time on the southbound side from Seattle into Tacoma. So, yeah, we're definitely getting improvement in a lot of the areas. Let's go over to the southbound side of the Valley Freeway. 22-minute drive time. You're almost back to normal through there. So there's some good news. And then I-5 southbound from Tacoma down to Olympia. You're dealing with about a 30, maybe even a 35-minute drive time in that area. In the Northwest News Radio Traffic Center, I'm Andy Bass.
1: 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Now check for the forecast. Let's get the latest from Shannon O'Donnell.
5: Well, hi there, everybody. A few more stormy, unsettled days to go. We've got off and on scattered showers tonight through tomorrow, a lowering snow level on Friday down to 4,000 feet, and temperatures only on either side of 50 for Seattle, Tacoma, and Everett on Friday afternoon. Saturday, a little bit of an unsettled finish to this round of wet weather. Could see some thunder, lightning, and hail. Mid-50s for highs, and then we finally settle down and get back into the 60s by Sunday. In the Come-A-Four Weather Center, I'm meteorologist Shannon O'Donnell.
1: At the moment, we've got partly sunny skies and about 56 degrees now in downtown Seattle. 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New numbers highlight a crackdown on drug deals. 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
6: The King County Prosecutor.

0: Prosecutor's office says it filed 46 felony drug dealing cases in the first 3 months of this year, more than one-third tied to hotspots like 12th and Jackson, 3rd Avenue downtown, and in Belltown. More than 75% of the cases involved fentanyl, meth, or both. Prosecutors say fentanyl remains a major driver of overdose deaths across the county, despite a decline from a peak in 2023. So far this year, public health reports 191 confirmed overdose deaths through the month of April. Last year, the county recorded more than 900 deaths with fentanyl involved in nearly 8 out of 10 of those cases. Denise Whitaker, Northwest News Radio.
1: Island goers get ready to slow down. Northwest News Radio Scott Carty reports on new speed limits.
2: A safe arrival to landmarks like Toby's Tavern or the Captain Whidbey Inn will take just a few seconds longer from the north. After community members raised concern and analysis was done, the Washington State Department of Transportation agreed to post new speed limits through a six-mile stretch south of Oak Harbor to Coopville on State Route 20. The city of Oak Harbor says to look for new signs that change 50 miles per hour to 45, a new 35 mile per hour zone, and one section that drops from 40 to 30. Speed limits are in effect and enforceable the moment the signs go up. Scott Carty, Northwest News Radio.
1: Maybe too cold for swimming, but we still want you to know that local beaches are off limits now due to high levels of bacteria in the water. Jean Quirlan Memorial Beach, Madison Park Beach, and Andrews Bay Beach at Seward Park, all off limits for people and pets. The county regularly tests the lake for water for bacteria, which indicates poop in the water from people, pets, or wildlife. Washington State, one of the best places in which to be a nurse, checking in at third in the country. That according to a recent study by Wallet Hub, which ranked all 50 states. The study is compiled, or study compiled list of best places to be a nurse by looking at job openings, salary, the quality of nursing homes, and more. Washington hosts some of the highest ranked nursing schools and a high percentage of five-star nursing homes. Health experts say there's still one screening women need to schedule every year to catch cancer early.
3: Staying up to date on mammogram screening for breast cancer could make a life-changing difference. A new study of over 800,000 women in Denmark found that when stage 4 breast cancer, meaning cancer that has already spread, was caught on routine mammograms, 10-year survival rates tripled compared to cancers found only after symptoms developed. Mammograms use low-dose x-rays to detect breast cancer years before symptoms like a lump in the breast develop. The U.S. Preventative Services Task Force says women at average risk should consider starting mammograms every 2 years at age 40. Women at higher risk due to genetics, family history, or some other reason should talk to their doctor about starting screening even younger. Catching cancer early could save your life. If you're due, schedule your mammogram today. With this Medical Minute, I'm Rena Roy.
4: It's time for Northwest 250, celebrating local history as America marks its 250th. Here's Felix Bunnell.
5: Stormy weather and bridges in Washington have a long history of trouble. In November 1940, the first Tacoma Narrows Bridge, the one they called Galloping Gertie, broke apart on a windy day just 4 months after opening to traffic. In February 1979, the western half of the Hood Canal Floating Bridge met a similar fate, when wind gusts sent its concrete pontoons to the bottom of the salty channel. Then, in November 1990, much of the original Lake Washington Floating Bridge, which was being renovated at the time, was swallowed up by wind and waves and sank deep into the lake. Thankfully, there were no injuries in any of these disasters, just the wounded pride of several engineers. That's today's Northwest 250. I'm Felix Bunnell.
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1: 640. The World Cup coming to Seattle in about a month. Transportation choices, what are we going to have? We've got the light rail, we've got buses, and we've got, you know, clogged streets as well. But the best option could be yellow school buses. ABC's Brad Milkey explains.
7: You've probably heard the World Cup is coming to North America less than 1 month from now. 104 matches over 39 days in the U.S., Canada, and Mexico. You probably also heard these are far and away the most expensive World Cup tickets in history. So if you're making last-minute plans, you probably got money. So how are all these thousands of soccer fans going to get to the games? Are we talking limousines, party vans? Increasingly, the answer is in yellow school buses. New York City's American football team, the Giants and Jets, play at MetLife Stadium in beautiful East Rutherford, New Jersey, just across the Hudson River from Manhattan. This is the venue holding some of the biggest games of the World Cup tournament, including the final. But New Jersey officials have grown increasingly annoyed by the prospect of these World Cup crowds. A Super Bowl-sized event at 3 p.m. on a Tuesday, 5 p.m. on a Thursday? How are we supposed to transport all these people, they asked? Push regular, hardworking New Jerseyans off their commuter trains? It's not like tournament organizers are paying for extra services.
8: My number one concern is to make sure this is just not put on the back of New Jerseyans. That's what I demanded right away, Chris.
7: So in recent days, New Jersey leaders announced they will be charging $98 for a train ride that usually costs 12 bucks round trip, and there will be a cap on how many soccer fans can use that public transit. It'll be tougher to get a train ticket than a game ticket. So what do you do with the rest of the attendees? Some Europeans have discussed walking. It's a few miles away from Manhattan as the crow flies. Local officials have begged them not to do that, worried that perhaps Google Maps is not quite making it clear that tunnels and interstate highways aren't pedestrian friendly. Well, enter the vehicular hero, the yellow school bus. This week, host city organizers announced they are hiring school bus operators to drive up to 18,000 fans to the stadium on match days. After all, school is out during most of this summer tournament. This is not the only venue where school buses are suddenly coming to the rescue. Up in Boston, Scottish fans were shocked to learn that not only is the New England Patriots Stadium way outside Boston, Foxborough, but that local officials there were raising public transit prices to 60 or even 80 bucks a pop. Scottish fans took it upon themselves to reach out to local school bus drivers and have now organized a very rowdy convoy that includes a police escort. And if you think it might be a little demeaning to sit on a bus meant for fifth graders after shelling out thousands of dollars for tickets, well, just remember that for much of the world, yellow school buses are their own kind of tourist attraction. You see these things in the movies the way we might see London's double-decker buses or Venice's gondolas, an idyllic reminder of what America is all about. Now they'll be getting a close-up tour. You just hope they won't be so boisterous in the back that the drivers have to turn these things around.
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1: 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Dow was up 370 points. NASDAQ up 232. And the S&P was up 57. It's 644.
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9: Well, we're still monitoring a couple of situations out there. One is in Bellevue on the southbound side of 405 approaching Northeast 8th Street. Two right lanes remain blocked off through there, but things are definitely thinning out. Still dealing with about a 25-minute drive time and maybe a 5-minute delay just on the approach to this scene. Anything from Northeast 40th Street down to Northeast 8th Street is where you're going to hit those brakes, so give yourself that extra time. Still dealing with about a 24-minute drive time on the northbound side of 405 in between Bellevue and Linwood. About 7 or 8 minutes worth of delays in that area as well. 38-minute drive time on the northbound side of I-5, almost back to normal in between Seattle and Everett, with about 13 minutes worth of delays through there. Southbound side of I-5, Everett into Seattle, that's about a 35-minute drive time with about 8 or 9 minutes worth of delays. Continuing on the southbound side, Seattle down to Tacoma, about a 35-minute drive time. You're almost back to normal, maybe 1 or 2 minutes worth of delays. Still lingering around, but nothing too severe. On the northbound side, a little heavier, 35-minute drive time with 3 to 5 minutes worth of delays still there. Heading over to Highway 18, it's still a little busy, anywhere from 90 down to Issaquah-Hobart Road. You're still dealing with about a 15-minute ride in that area. And on the eastbound side is a little sluggish as well as you approach the 90 bridge. So give yourself that extra time to work your way through it. In the Northwest News Radio Traffic Center, I'm Andy Bass.
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10: Well, happy Thursday, everybody. Nearly to the end of the work and school week and nearly to the end of this wet and inclement weather as well. Still a few more days of it left to go. We're seeing scattered showers increasing for this evening's commute. Another round on Friday, but this time cooler still. Snow level down to 4,000 feet Friday into Saturday, so that's at Stevens Pass level. And highs only around 50 on Friday afternoon. Saturday, mid-50s with a chance for some lingering showers and thunderstorms before the sun finally warms us back to 60 and calms us down by Sunday. In the Come-A-Four Weather Center, I'm meteorologist Shannon O'Donnell.
1: 6:46. I'm Jeff Poge. Little time now for sports. Seattle bouncing back to beat Houston today. 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
11: The Mariners pulled out a series win today after an unfortunate loss last night. They ended up taking three out of the four games against division rivals, the Astros, down in Houston, winning 8-3 this afternoon. The M's now return home to play the Padres at T-Mobile Park tomorrow night at 6:40.
12: It was just a play on defense and just kind of was awkward for him. So as a precaution, we said let's get you out tonight.
11: That was Seattle manager Dan Wilson speaking to reporters last night about the decision to pull Cal Raleigh late in the ninth inning. The M's have now placed the catcher on the 10-day injured list with a right oblique strain, marking his first IL stint of his MLB career. Raleigh seems to have aggravated that existing injury last night after he'd missed a couple games earlier this month because of soreness in his right side. He's slated to get imaging tomorrow. The PGA Championship is underway in Pennsylvania. The second major of the season is taking place at Aronimink Golf Club in Newtown Square, just outside of Philadelphia. Scottie Scheffler won last year's event. Many favor him to win this year as well. And it might be the offseason, but the 49ers tight end George Kittle has still received a penalty, though this time from PETA. After joking on social media about killing a spider he found in his bathroom at 4 a.m. this week, Kittle described using a piece of exercise equipment to strike down the spider after his wife woke him to deal with it. PETA responded by urging Kittle to take a live-and-let-live approach with spiders and promised to send him a humane bug catcher for future encounters. With sports, Zach Wildfang, Northwest News Radio.
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1: 6:51, there's a new venue on the way for live music lovers in Seattle. Live Nation released plans today for a 5,500-capacity venue in Seattle's Soto neighborhood. The venue will be in addition to the Boxyard development, home to Hatback Bar and Grill and Steelhead's Alley. In a statement, Live Nation says their goal is to create a space that supports artists and adds to the city's music legacy. New Jersey has temporarily yanked a doctor's license for overprescribing medical marijuana, even to kids.
0: Attorney General Jennifer Davenport says Dr. Alfred Kulik authorized medical cannabis for 95% of his patients, both adults and children, and she says it was often without establishing physician-patient relationships, conducting medical exams, and reviewing treatment records from other doctors. Kulik allegedly authorized medical marijuana for kids between the ages of 6 and 12 when their own pediatricians refused to do so. The Fort Lee doctor remains suspended pending the outcome of an administrative hearing. I'm Sarah Lee Kessler.
1: And in Blossom Valley, California, in San Diego County, a power outage almost ended a Little League playoff game. That is until firefighters came to the rescue. ABC's Alex Stone reports.
21: Just down the street from the Rios Canyon Little League field on Tuesday night, a power line began arcing, knocking out the lights of the field. The league's director says it seemed like the game was over.
22: Thought that we were going to have to cancel the game and potentially cancel the whole week of play.
21: It was the third inning and the lights were out until Lakeside firefighters saw what was going on and they came in with their new rescue unit that has a 15-foot tall LED light tower on it. Fire Marshal Jeremy Davis.
23: Let's let them play baseball.
21: The fire truck's light tower lit up the field, allowing the game to go on. Alex Stone, ABC News.
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4: I'm Brian Calvert with the Almanac. A look at what happened on this date in history. It was this date in 1804, the Lewis and Clark Expedition left St. Louis, Missouri on a mission to explore the Pacific Northwest. It was this date in 1878, Vaseline was first sold and became the registered trademark for petroleum jelly. It was this date in 1897. John Philip Sousa's March the Stars and Stripes Forever was performed for the very first time. It was this date in 1973, America's first space station, Skylab 1, launched into orbit. This date in 2010, Space Shuttle Atlantis lifted off for its final planned flight in the Space Shuttle program after a quarter century of service. And on this date in music history, in 2005, 20 years ago today. Clarkson, Since You've Been Gone was the number one song in the country. That's today's Almanac here on Northwest News Radio.
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1: Well, is that congestion gone? Well, let's check in with Andy Bass.
9: Well, we're minoring a little bit of congestion around town. One is with an accident in Bellevue, 405 southbound approaching Northeast 8th Street. Still 21-minute drive time with about 5 minutes worth of delays lingering through there. 37-minute drive time on the northbound side of I-5 from Seattle to Everett with about 12 minutes worth of delays. And that's the heaviest delay I can find. Got about a 36-minute drive time on the southbound side from Everett into Seattle. That's got about 10 minutes worth of delays still there. So yeah, we still got some delays lingering around the town. I-5 northbound Tacoma to Seattle, 36-minute drive time, 3 minutes worth of delays. Southbound side back to normal, 33-minute drive time, zero delays being reported in between Seattle and Tacoma. And then on the southbound side from Tacoma down to Olympia, 30-minute drive time, 1 minute delay in the JBLM area, maybe 3 minutes through that area. So give yourself a little bit of extra time, but nothing too major. 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
1: 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Now checking the forecast. Well, looks like we've got some good chance of rain, mostly before 11 o'clock tonight. Otherwise, mostly cloudy, lows in the upper 40s. Tomorrow, looks like cloudy, chance of rain, and then some thunderstorms possible in the afternoon. Saturday, kind of the same thing. But then Friday, things start to dry out, partly sunny skies with highs in the low 60s.
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30: From ABC News, I'm Dave Packer. The U.S. Supreme Court has ruled to preserve broad access to the mail order abortion pill mifepristone. ABC's Devin Dwyer covers the nation's highest court and says this comes after a lower court ruling that would have restricted distribution.
31: This lower court order that was put on hold by the Supreme Court would have affected all states nationwide. It's an effectively status quo decision. The Supreme Court preserving broad access to mifepristone by telehealth, meaning doctors can issue prescriptions electronically and then allow women to pick up the pill either at a pharmacy or receive it by mail.
30: In Beijing, President Trump getting ready
7: ready for day two of a summit with China's leader. The president's first meeting with President Xi Jinping lasted more than 2 hours. ABC's Mary Bruce.
8: Xi delivering a stark warning to Trump about Taiwan, which Beijing claims is its own territory. According to China's state media, Xi telling Trump if the issue is handled poorly, the two countries will collide or even clash.
7: Democrats are calling new reports about FBI Director Kash Patel the latest example of rampant corruption in the Trump administration. The FBI and Navy forced to release statements after it was learned that Patel went on an exclusive snorkeling dive around the sunken USS Arizona at Pearl Harbor, considered to be a gravesite. Democratic Senator Alyssa Slotkin of Michigan.
10: I feel like every single day there's a story about people in this administration milking the cow that is the federal government for their benefit.
7: An update on the race to contain the hantavirus from ABC's Victor Oquendo.
11: The number of Americans being monitored following that deadly hantavirus outbreak on a cruise ship growing to at least 41, while that sick passenger in France remains in intensive care, relying on an artificial lung to survive. At least a dozen states now tracking 25 passengers from that ship, as well as an additional 16 people who the CDC says were not on the cruise, but may have been exposed to an infected person during travel, including on flights.
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7: A surprise reversal in the case of Alec Murdoch, the South Carolina Supreme Court tossing out his murder convictions this week and the deaths of his wife and son, but Murdoch will remain in prison.
14: Murdoch is in his 50s and is still serving two concurrent state and federal sentences for his financial crimes that will keep him locked up for 40 years. So prosecutors say that no matter what, he's not getting out of prison anytime soon.
7: ABC's Steve Osunsami. The question, can you hear me now, may be a thing of the past soon.
15: Three of the nation's largest cell phone providers pledged to join forces to end the so-called wireless service dead zones. Verizon, AT&T, and T-Mobile issued a statement saying the companies will expand the reach of satellite providers, which would eliminate the need to always route signals to grounded cell sites and create an overlapping patchwork of coverage. The joint venture could help benefit communities in rural areas the most. Michelle Franzen, ABC News.
7: Halftime show for the final game of the World Cup this summer is shaping up to be an event that could rival the Super Bowl. Madonna, Shakira, and K-pop group BTS are set to perform. The World Cup final will take place at MetLife Stadium in East Rutherford, New Jersey on July 19th. The grand final for the Eurovision Song Contest is set. Both semifinal rounds this week narrowed the field from 35 countries to 25. Among the favorites this year, songs from Finland and Australia. The final will take place Saturday in Vienna. Dave Packer, ABC News.
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16: Here's what we're following. The man accused of killing a transgender University of Washington student now has a bail of $10 million. During Thursday's hearing, a judge found probable cause for murder in the first degree with a deadly weapon enhancement. On May 10th, the 19-year-old victim was found dead in a laundry room at the Nordheim Court Apartments. And prosecutors say she endured 40 stab wounds during the attack. Defense attorneys argue the suspect should face a lesser charge, saying there is not sufficient evidence. Detective Eric Munoz with the Seattle Police Department says information on the suspect remains limited.
17: We know that he has an address in Bellevue. We know that he was a former student of the University of Washington between 2015 and 2021. And of course, we know and believe that he committed the crime of murder Sunday night.
16: Munoz says the suspect turned himself in Wednesday night and a motive is still unknown. His next court appearance will be on May 18th. An invasive pest recently discovered in Washington is capable of destroying bee colonies. Northwest News Radio's Austin Smith reports.
0: It's called the yellow-legged hornet. Pictures provided by the Washington State Department of Agriculture show it over twice the size of the average honeybee. And these things are bad news. WSDA's pest program manager says they're responsible for a 30% loss in honeybee colonies throughout Europe. It's the first time we've seen a yellow-legged hornet on the West Coast, spotted on a ship at the Port of Vancouver. And while they're not quite as big as the massive murder hornets from 2 years ago, experts say they're capable of doing far more damage to local agriculture.
16: Another wet day Friday with chances of thunderstorms. We'll see highs near 50 and lows around 45. 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
4: But cities are really at the front line of all of those challenges, right? And trying to implement policy in that local level in a way that's like very easy to see and observe and also to judge.
5: Totally. Yeah, no, it's exactly right. And I think maybe there's something like, it feels like to some extent the mayoral level of any governance is sort of maybe the least ideological and the most like, you know, we talked to the Baltimore mayor, for example, and so much of his theme was just like talking to other mayors, like what's working in your town, what's working in your city and what's not working and so forth. They all have such similar challenges. So many things have been like repeated, you know, one time after another that like they all can sort of speak the same language and all have the same issues.
4: Yeah, it's funny. You kind of get that local idea swapping at a mayoral level that I cannot imagine necessarily happening in national politics.
5: No.
4: Like, can you imagine Trump and Xi Jinping getting together and be like, oh, we implemented this really cool, like, national transportation program. Like, have you tried it?
5: Yeah. You know, when you hear, like, these stories, right, of a governor sometimes or a mayor will go to, like, another country. It's like, oh, we can, like, learn from what the city did on transit or whatever. But, no, you don't really hear that the same way at the real national level, which is where a lot of our discussions tend to sit.
4: Absolutely.
5: Anyway, I'm really excited about today's episode. We're going to be speaking with a guest who I would say, like, since we've been doing Odd Lots, is actually one of the more frequently requested
4: requested.
5: And so it's sort of a failure on our part that, like, we just, like, never made it happen before. But, yeah, someone who, like, really, like, whose whole career is, like, dedicated to a lot of Odd Lotsy things.
4: Well, we waited until we could do it at Madrid.
5: Right. We didn't want to do it at any other random venue. Yes, it was all very strategically designed. So we really do have the perfect guest, someone that a lot of guests have wanted to listen to, hear from for a long time. We're going to be speaking with Mariana Mazzucato, professor at University College London, founder of the Institute for Public Purpose, author of several books sort of touching on these themes of technology, public sector, private sector, the roots of innovation, how these things actually get deployed. So Professor Mazzucato, thank you so much for coming on Odd Lots. Thrilled
9: great
5: to finally
9: to
5: have
9: here.
5: You on.
9: Finally.
5: completely our fault for not having made it happen sooner. But what are you doing here? What brings you to this particular conference? What attracts you here?
9: Well, first of all, I'm here also because the government of Spain is really kind of leading the way in many areas that I'm very interested in, especially the kind of new economic thinking that needs to underpin how we rethink government. And so I was meeting with both the Prime Minister and the Minister for the Economy, Carlos Cuerpo, who I'm on a panel today with, about a council that we've just set up. It's called the Global Council for a Common Good Economy. Anyway, and besides that, I'm also here to speak at the Bloomberg City Labs event about this new public sector capability index that we've been developing with them as a partner, which is really about reinvesting inside the civil service so that they can really tackle those wicked complex problems instead of, you know, hiring Deloitte during COVID and giving them 1.5 million a day to do test and trace, which they failed at in the UK.
18: I definitely want to get you to go off on consultants. but before we do, like when you meet with someone like the Prime Minister of Spain, what is it that they want to know from you? Like what information or expertise are they seeking?
9: Right. Well, I'm actually quite lucky that my books actually get read by the Prime Minister. So usually what happens is that they've, especially the entrepreneurial state, which I wrote in 2013, that had quite a bit of an effect here. They even wrote a report called El Estado Emprendedor en España. And they really want to ask me, what does that mean? What does it mean for actually even being able to fail, for example, right? Uh-huh. So venture capitalists are always bragging about all the failures that they had in order to get a success, whereas as soon as a civil servant or a minister fails or a prime minister fails, front page of the papers. So they're very interested in the kind of narrative change, but also, well, the cultural change, but especially the theoretical underpinning within, say, a finance ministry or an economics ministry that needs to then accompany rethinking government. Because otherwise, if you continue to have the old economic models where we judge things by cost-benefit analysis, net present value, all these really static metrics, we would have never even bothered going to the moon, okay, first of all, in the 1960s, had we thought of it as a cost-benefit calculation. And so what should replace that, right?
18: So you mentioned the entrepreneurial state being published in 2013, and I feel like I need to emphasize this because there has been this mind shift since the 2020 pandemic on industrial policy, and we kind of take it almost as a given, especially on this show, that there is a role for governments to play when it comes to innovation and entrepreneurialism. But you were there very early. Mm. Did you feel vindicated by the 2020 shift?
9: Well, I think there's a bit of a misunderstanding that just because government's spending a lot of money, investing a lot of money, whether it's the IRA or the next gen EU $2 trillion recovery plan in Europe, that means that industrial strategy is back or that, government is being really strategic. It depends. And I mean, that's the whole point, right? How are we actually framing it? Is it just a lot of tax incentives? Are we focused too much on sectors? To what degree is industrial strategy actually helping to create a more inclusive, sustainable, innovation-driven, economy? Or is it just another wave of handouts and subsidies to particular sectors? And then we end up socializing risks and privatizing rewards. And also, I mean, I used to joke that the U.S. government has always had an industrial strategy, but, pretended not to. And they've always talked the Jefferson talk, but acted the Hamilton talk or the Hamiltonian kind of more, proactive government strategy. But by pretending that wasn't there, they kept a lot of things under the radar. And the joke bit is just that finally people understood what the hell it was talking about because of the musical, before the musical came out. Hamilton? Anyway, so I think that's really important to recognize that industrial strategy has always been there, except that in certain phases, including now in some countries, it's not really strategy in terms of being driven by public purpose, which, as you said, is the title in this Institute for Innovation and Public Purpose that I direct. It's been just kind of vertical strategies, focus on sectors, technologies, types of firms, right? The whole focus on small, medium enterprises.
5: Right.
9: So what I've been trying to do is to say, stop focusing on sectors, technologies, and firms. Focus on big problems, right? As bold as going to the moon and back in a short amount of time.
18: This is the mission idea.
9: The missions that then require sectoral support, but you're not getting support because you are a particular sector.
5: Yeah.
9: You're getting support if you're willing. So moving away from picking winners to picking the willing, if you're willing to work with government around these very difficult challenges, which could be as, I don't want to say simple, but as concrete as making sure that every child in a country has healthy, tasty, sustainable school lunch, right? Not just school lunch. That was the Reagan thing where he said ketchup is a vegetable so we can reduce the cost. We all had t-shirts of Reagan and ketchup. which was the vegetable, is what the t-shirt said. So having moonshots, even on something as simple as a cafeteria, yeah. that then requires innovation across many different areas. It requires government to wake up and not just have that be done, for example, from the Department of Education. You know, Department of Agriculture, Health, Education, Finance would work together on a moonshot of healthy, tasty, sustainable school lunch. So that interministerial coordination, which we saw during COVID,
5: yeah.
9: right? So we had the war room, the situation room, you know, the military, education, health, and so on together because we had these really difficult challenges. But as soon as COVID stops, we go back to very siloed ways of thinking.
5: As someone with two kids in the New York City public schools, I can absolutely confirm that the degree to which they associate the mayor with school lunch policy is extremely real. And they like talk about like, oh, we used to have these like really nice waffles or something. And then Eric Adams got rid of them or something. Like they're really like keyed in.
4: Single issue.
5: They're like really pay attention to the degree to which school lunch policy shifts with administration. Like this is like the really, they really think, what is state capacity? We've been using this term for years on the podcast. And we're like, during COVID, we're like, no, it took you know a long time to stand up testing facilities for Sun Zone. People are like, oh, we lack state capacity, but what is it? What's the definition?
9: So we actually distinguish between the word capacity,
5: okay,
9: routines, kind of administrative routines, and then capabilities.
5: Okay.
9: So what states are often, what governments are often lacking are those kind of dynamic capabilities. So capacity partly is like literally, do you even have fiscal space? Do you have a budget?
5: Okay.
9: But also, how are you thinking about that budget in terms of do you, well, put it this way, capacity is, you know, number of people working in your administration, the budget that's been allocated, perhaps also the training, you know, that the civil service actually has, but capabilities are what you actually then do with it. Are you agile? Are you flexible? Are you able to pivot during COVID and actually start working in this more, again, interministerial way? Do you know how to work with others, right? Mm-hmm. You know, do you set up good partnerships or are they problematic partnerships? And also you were talking before about what you're learning here, which is fantastic about how mayors can learn from each other, right? Have you invested in your ability to learn, to adapt? And so I think that latter, you know, this concept of dynamic capabilities is a much more complex area to be investing in. And the only reason you would do it is if you actually have a theory about government that is more than what traditional economists think about government, which is at best, well, at worst, get out of the way, at best, fix the market failure. Mm. So as soon as you say, actually, it's about shaping and co-creating a different type of economy and society that works for people and planet. Then the question is, what does that mean for the capabilities that you need? If you're just fixing, then you just need a lot of bandages. And that's, in fact, what we get. We get very reactive, kind of filling the gap kind of policies.
4: Yeah, the pendulum constantly swinging back
9: and
4: forth.
9: Exactly. But I mean, capacity, of course, is essential. Without, you know, a budget and fiscal space, you can do nothing. That third category that I mentioned quickly, administrative routines, that's, you know, are you also, you know, do you have a stable environment where you can learn by doing? Because if you're constantly changing what you're doing, it's going to be hard to have a learning by doing dynamic. So those kind of administrative routines, I even see this in my university, where as soon as you get a lot of turnover, even those kind of basic routines aren't there.
4: Yeah.
9: But capability. So these three areas, capacity, routines, and capabilities are equally important, but the capabilities are really what I find are lacking. And it goes back, as I was mentioning before, to the underlying economic dogma that has underpinned the way that we think about policy, government at different levels that by design, not by coincidence, is reactive.
4: Have consultants become a substitute for state capacity / routine / administrative ability?
9: Right.
4: Like, I always wonder how we got to the point where consultants are so big anyway, because it feels like every time you hire a consultant, it's almost an admission of failure on your part to be able to do something, right? And nevertheless, it's a widely accepted practice across governments.
9: Yeah. So my last book actually was called The Big Con. So Con for Consulting. And the subtitle was How We've Weakened Businesses, Infantilized Our Governments, and Warped Our Economies, basically due to this consultification. I wouldn't blame the consultants. I mean, I actually blame governments, right? Like, why are you opening the door so wide to consultants? And it's fine to have advisors and some consultants. The problem is when they are actually doing the core tasks that government should do. Again, test and trace during COVID was a core task.
4: Stay tuned for more of our interview with Mariana Mazzucato, professor at University College London. We're talking about industrial policy in the age of AI. To hear the full conversation, subscribe to Oddlots wherever you get your podcasts. I'm Tracy Alloway.
5: And I'm Joe Wasenthal. 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
5: Radio. I'm Joe Weisenthal.
3: And I'm Tracy Alloway.
5: Today's episode is looking at what makes for good industrial policy in the current age. We are speaking with Mariana Mazzucato, professor at University College London.
3: Have consultants become a substitute for state capacity / routine / administrative ability?
9: Right.
3: Like, I always wonder how we got to the point where consultants are so big anyway, because it feels like every time you hire a consultant, it's almost an admission of failure on your part to be able to do something, right? And nevertheless, it's a widely accepted practice across governments. Yeah.
9: So my last book actually was called The Big Con. So Con for Consulting. And the subtitle was How We've Weakened Businesses, Infantilized Our Governments, and Warped Our Economies, basically due to this consultification. I wouldn't blame the consultants. I mean, I actually blame governments, right? Like, why are you opening the door so wide to consultants? And it's fine to have advisors and some consultants. The problem is when they are actually doing the core tasks that government should do. Again, test and trace during COVID was a core task. And so I think it really stems from, I'd say, the 80s when we, you know, the kind of Reagan, Thatcher years, if you want.
3: It always goes back to Reagan.
9: Yeah, but actually in the UK, for example, it even increased more during the Labour government. So it's not, you know, one party, but it did begin, I'd say, in the 80s with this kind of downsizing of governments, which then ironically cost them more. Because as soon as you start downsizing without really strategically thinking what you need and what you don't need, of course you should trim the fat. There's no reason to have a bloated government structure. But when it's done for ideological reasons and not strategic reasons, then, you know, ironically, then you end up not having those capabilities that you need as soon as you have a flood or, you know, Brexit or COVID. And so I think then what happens with the consultants is it's not their fault that they're invited in. I do think it's very problematic what they end up doing once they're in. So there's huge conflicts of interest. Well, the biggest conflict of interest being that they have no incentive really to make government better later because they would have no contracts. It'd be like having a therapist your whole life. That therapist is probably not very good.
5: Which is how the therapy model works.
3: Well, do you remember this came up in the episode we did about construction in New York and this idea that like one of the reasons it's so expensive and takes so long for like public funded projects is because consultants have no incentive to actually get the project done.
9: Yes. But also they're often working on both sides of the street, right? So they'll be, for example, consulting for, I don't know, a state-owned enterprise like Eskom in South Africa, as well as the Treasury, which should be regulating Eskom. So what we also argued was, you know, the first thing is start investing back inside government so you don't need so much consulting. But also when you do bring in the consultants, make sure the contracts actually embed learning within them and that you are also bringing in the right people. You know, if you have an oncology strategy, of course, you should get the top doctors and consultants and cancer to advise. So the other huge problem is that these consultants, when they're coming in, they often actually don't know very much and they end up really bothering the poor public servants that they end up emailing. Oh, would you mind telling me what you think about or sending me your, you know, plan that we can study? It's like, why are you even working with government if you don't have within the consulting companies that deep expertise, which, you know, I'm not saying this just because I'm an academic, but I don't think academics are used enough. You know, if you have a research center that's been thinking about climate change for the last 40 years, use them. Don't ask McKinsey, as Australia did, to design your climate strategy, which ended up, by the way, being terrible. So there is a bit of why is it that governments, A, don't invest in their own capacity and capabilities, and B, when they do go out there and look for the advisors and consultants are kind of getting the ones that simply kind of provide a rubber stamp, right? Yeah. That makes them feel more secure. They haven't even done the homework to make sure they are getting the top people in the world to help advise them on doing, you know, difficult tasks.
5: Just to take the other side of the coin. So recently in New York City, it was, I don't know, I think scandal is too strong of a word, but there were a lot of headlines about how much the city had paid consultants for working on redesigning the trash collection system in the city. And on the one hand, it's like trash collection, core city function. Why did you have to bring in a consultant? On the other hand, reimagining the trash collection system is like, that's a one-time thing. So maintaining it, implementing it, servicing it. Okay, that's like a permanent government function.
4: Those are the routines.
5: But the actual, like, okay, we have to do a redesign.
4: Yeah.
5: That is that necessarily something that, like, we need to have in-house in government, the capacity? Because do you want to permanently have that muscle? Because that's a one-shot thing. Doesn't that, like, to me, that makes sense as a time to bring
3: people
5: in a consultant.
3: People also argue for something like that, there's a value to having an external viewpoint, right?
5: Yeah, that makes sense. Like, there's a, like, the redesign, that's like a one-time job. Like, to me, I was like, all right, that that doesn't seem crazy to bring in a third party to, like, help figure out what that plan is.
9: Exactly. So that's the myth, right? That somehow we're talking about either government does everything, right? Or even nationalize everything, or it does nothing and it privatizes and brings in the consultants. So the truth is obviously somewhere in the middle. So of course, you're absolutely right. Government doesn't have to have all those skills. It definitely needs the skills to know who to work with outside of government, but it also needs to even understand that kind of outside landscape to even think about what might we need, how might we start developing a strategy that reimagines, say, the trash collection process. So that's why you talk about missions. So when, you know, NASA wanted to go to the moon and back in a short amount of time, they didn't say we're going to do it all by ourselves. And they also didn't say we're just going to do it with the aerospace sector, right? They said we're going to have to work with so many different private sector

0: to ask themselves, what are the outcomes that we need? We need to figure out, how are the astronauts going to go to the bathroom? Right. Which, by the way, was just a problem again with Artemis. The toilet always a problem up in space. What are they going to eat? What are they going to wear? How will we communicate with them? And it was the solutions to those problems that happened within mainly, not only private sector institutions, with NASA's also kind of leading investment, but especially leading kind of thought process of what the problems were that ended up getting us camera phones, foil blankets, home insulation, software.
1: Yeah.
0: So many different innovations across many different sectors, aerospace, nutrition, materials, electronics. That itself is what we're talking about, right? So whether it's going to the moon, whether it's trash collection, whether it's school meals, whether it's, you know, getting prepared for the next pandemic, which unfortunately the science tells us will happen. How are we even thinking within government in a problem-oriented way, a solutions-oriented way? And this, by the way, is why the City Lab conference is so wonderful and Bloomberg's government innovation team is so important for so many cities, is because they then share their experiences of solving problems. Mm-hmm. And then they ask, and we're trying to help them do this with this Public Sector Capability Index, what did we learn along the way that we were missing? Where were the bottlenecks? What can we do better? But especially in terms of that flexibility, adaptability, willingness to experiment, right? Remember what Kennedy said, we're doing it because it's hard, not because it's easy. Yet all the words and policy papers are about making things easier, facilitating. I'm Italian, facile. We're in Spain, facile, right? So if you're facilitating someone, it's not going to be a good contract. If you're de-risking someone, it's not going to be a good contract. If you're simply enabling, facilitating, fixing, it's going to be a very bad public-private relationship.
2: Just going back to consultants for a second, and I think this is actually relevant to the discussion of having cooperation among like different parts of the government on big projects. But how much of the consultancy fetish just has to do with diffusing responsibilities?
0: Yeah.
2: So I always think back to the old saying about the purchasing manager thing, you'll never get fired for buying IBM, right? Like how much of it is just like, well, you know, I did my best. I hired McKinsey. What more can I do? If it goes wrong, it's McKinsey's fault.
1: Accountability thing.
0: Yeah, absolutely. Absolutely. So that's a really important point because, you know, one problem is when government doesn't have those capabilities for the reasons we said before. Another is even when they have it, why are they not using it? Australia, again, is an interesting example because they had really interesting capability within government with their innovation agency, CSIRO, and yet they gave this massive contract to McKinsey to do their climate strategy. And it's absolutely about diffusing that responsibility, but also because of the culture we have, again, within government where if they do make mistakes, unlike in the entrepreneurial ecosystems and, you know, VC and so on, we don't accept that. But it's also in the private sector, right? So we also talk in the book about the consultification of management, basically. And there as well, you know, if you're going to be doing a merger or downsizing or a massive share buyback scheme, isn't it great if you have, you know, McKinsey told us to do it?
2: Yeah.
0: So also just not taking on, I mean, it's kind of cowardly, right? Like you're not kind of owning your decisions. I do think it's different in government. I think that, you know, changing that culture, having more gov labs like they have in Chile. And so that idea that what we need is kind of a laboratory within government, but also between governments, I think is really important. By the way, the head of procurement in NASA, Ernest Brackett, in the 60s with the Apollo program, not only did he help change the procurement policy of NASA, but he also said, we got to watch out. There's too many consultants in these corridors. And his exact quote was, if this continues, we will get captured by brochuremanship. He didn't say we don't want to work with the private sector, right? He said we won't know how to work with the private sector. So it's not not working with others. It's working smartly with them.
1: So this gets to the sort of one of the big questions of the day, obviously, and that is AI, right? How should we be, how are you thinking about AI? Should governments first decide, like, what is our mission for this? What missions could it theoretically enable? Like, does this feel different than other endeavors? We obviously know a lot of public sector money is going to wind its way up in AI and already has a lot of innovation. It already has. But how are you, does this fit? Is this different? Talk to us about how you think about this particular moment of extreme sort of technological ambition.
0: Right. I mean, there's so much to say. So first, the investments that went into what we call today artificial intelligence, including, you know, LLM models, language models, speech recognition, dates, you know, decades.
1: Yeah.
0: And like so many other areas, that was led by government. So if you look at even DARPA, which, as you know, was the lead investor in the internet, it came from problems mainly in the military industrial complex that then required ultimately what we're calling artificial intelligence today. What's very scary today, what makes today different with AI, is that that's not really necessarily going to be true.

0: much longer. Why? Because these massive economic rents, and I call them rents, not profits, so excess profits, in excess of what these companies actually did, because we privatized all the rewards from this massive social and collectively created value in this area, they have so much money, right? Trillions, not billions, trillions. The salaries they are paying to the top researchers in universities, both public and private universities, and to people who used to work in the NASAs, the DARPAs, the COFOs in Chile, they are going now to work in these companies. And that hemorrhaging of talent, of top research expertise, I don't think people are talking about this enough. It literally is the biggest change.
1: More to come from our conversation on what makes good industrial policy in the age of AI. We're speaking with Mariana Mazzucato, professor at University College London. I'm Tracy Alloway.
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4: The suspect accused of killing a transgender University of Washington student could soon face charges. A judge has found probable cause for murder in the first degree with a deadly weapon enhancement. Prosecutors say the victim endured over 40 stab wounds during the attack, and a motive is still unknown. ICE agents could be coming to Seattle next month for the FIFA World Cup. The Department of Homeland Security has confirmed federal agents could target matches played in the U.S. That includes Seattle, along with Miami, Los Angeles, and many others. A DHS spokesperson tells The Hill international visitors who attend the matches have nothing to worry about unless they're in the U.S. illegally. Now a quick look at our gas prices. AAA reports the state average is now $5.77 a gallon for regular. 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
7: From Bloomberg World's headquarters in New York, I'm Doug Krisner. Let's update top stories and look at market action as well. U.S. equities rose to fresh records given a revival in the trade around artificial intelligence. We had both the S&P and the NASDAQ comp at all-time highs. A lot of this momentum is being powered by retail buyers. The S&P breaking above 7,500 for the very first time today with a gain of 0.8%. NASDAQ comp up 0.9%. Shares in Cerebras Systems rallied more than 68% today in their trading debut. This company is an AI chip maker and a data center firm. It raised $5.5 billion in the year's largest IPO. Cerebras makes large chips that help bespoke computers crunch massive amounts of data. The company is saying its hardware runs AI models faster than NVIDIA. And speaking of NVIDIA, today those shares were up more than 4%. And over the past 7 days, NVIDIA shares are up 20%. After the bell today, we heard from Applied Materials. The company gave a sales and profit forecast above analyst estimates. Applied Materials is the largest U.S. supplier of semiconductor manufacturing equipment. The company's outlook reflects soaring demand for AI computing and memory chips. Shares in Applied Materials up just 0.2% in late trading. Now, during the regular session, we had shares in Cisco Systems jumping 13% on the combination of a solid outlook and a restructuring. Today, shares in Ford picked up more than 6% as the company continues its pivot toward energy storage. On Monday, Ford launched a new subsidiary, Ford Energy, with the aim of providing battery storage capacity to AI data centers. On the other hand, shares in Apple were down today by 0.2%. After Bloomberg News reported, OpenAI has failed to see the expected benefits from its deal with Apple, and OpenAI is now preparing possible legal action. Right now, futures trading for the Nikkei in Chicago up 0.1%. Cash trading in Japanese stocks will begin at the top of the hour. Global news, 24 hours a day, and whenever you want it with Bloomberg News Now. This is Bloomberg.
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2: 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I'm Joe Weisenthal.
1: And I'm Tracy Alloway.
2: On today's show, we are discussing the public sector's role in fostering technological innovation. We are speaking with Mariana Mazzucato, professor at University College London. The thing, like, at one point, I mean, I don't think it actually panned out that great for them, but didn't Uber hire the entire Carnegie Mellon robotics team in one fell swoop? I think they did. I think when they were doing self-driving car technology, they just wrote a check for the entire faculty of the CMU robotics team. And it was just like
0: But not enough people are talking about this. Yeah. So it's very hard to govern a process for good, ethically, and so on if you don't understand it. Mm-hmm. So if this talent is in fact leaving these publicly financed institutions, even private universities, most of the research, as you know, has been funded by NSF and so on. Once they leave and the knowledge is so concentrated in these few AI companies, I don't think we've thought about that enough. But sorry, just the other thing is, I mean, just coming back to your question, which I don't think I answered properly. Yes, of course, government should be thinking because of its at least a democratically elected government, right? This is different for dictatorships, what we would expect from them. But we would expect governments to make sure that any big change, large kind of opportunities around technological change are done in ways that are, again, good for people and planet, right? But that requires not only that capacity that, as I mentioned, is being decimated, but also a certain type of regulation, which is making sure we even understand the process of, for example, how algorithms are currently being designed and whether we have a situation like Shoshana Zuboff in her great book, Surveillance Capitalism. She says, you think you're searching Google for free, they're searching you for free. You know, that could have been avoided, right, through the design of the algorithms. And given that the algorithms initially, at least, were publicly financed, there is this issue of how do we, in a pre-distributive way, instead of kind of ex post with redistribution or regulation or market fixing, think about innovation collaborations that have some of these really important ethical concerns thought about upfront. And an example of this would be during COVID, where, you know, the vaccines were not the mission. The mission was to allow these vaccines to be produced and available globally, given it was a global health pandemic. We were all better off if the world was vaccinated. And yet only one of the vaccines, the one that was the collaboration between Oxford University and AstraZeneca, had that kind of conditionality about what good looks like at the start in terms of how they collaborated. So it was the publicly financed researchers, Oxford is a state school, that put that as a condition with their relationship with AstraZeneca, that they would share the knowledge of it.
1: Right.
0: They would join the patent pool, keep costs and prices low. So more of that.
2: Every time I hear, you know, Tracy, like someone talk about studying AI in college and like their professors, I'm like, that's great, but why are those professors not in the private sector making 100 times? I mean, many of them are, but I'm always like amazed that given how much money
1: people
2: is
1: leave
2: it
1: money
2: AI
1: on the table.
2: Yeah, like, what are you doing at a university? You're probably making 10 times
0: the
2: money.
0: But where did that money come from?
2: Right.
0: This is the issue, right? So this money that's being used to pay these very large salaries that you're talking about, it's very important to recognize that that didn't come about because of, you know, early on this amazing kind of entrepreneurship and all the knowledge was in these companies. Yeah. They gathered that knowledge. Now they're using it. Of course, they're pushing the frontier. Of course, they're doing research. But that idea of also making sure that companies are not earning in excess, right? So why did the public purse not benefit in those early days? Why are they evading so much tax? I mean, literally, in so many countries, paying almost no tax. You know, also labor exploitation in the case of Amazon. You know, you don't hear it from me. You hear it from all sorts of different investigations, even during COVID, by the way, that they wouldn't even put the ambulances apparently outside the warehouse. I've read that. I'm not sure if it's true. But anyway, the point is that they're, you know, what does a good company look like and how does that then affect the returns that they're earning and what's a just return versus these excess returns that now are being used to, you know, higher end.
1: You know, you mentioned the black box of the algorithms, which I think is a really interesting point. And we did an episode with the CTO of Goldman Sachs recently, and we asked him, like, Goldman Sachs is a highly regulated bank. When you have bank supervisors who go in and want to understand your AI system, what are they actually understanding? Do they like understand the underlying code that's driving the algorithm? And the answer was, well, no, not really. You can't expect them to understand all that stuff. It's more about having the right controls in place that prevent the algo from running amok. And so my question is, with AI, where we have a lot of experts, highly paid experts and engineers in the private sector developing all this new stuff versus a shrinking body of government officials, like what should our expectation be about how much they understand this technology?
0: Right. Well, it actually comes back also to that previous point. Do you need all that expertise inside?
1: Yeah.
0: Or also how do you regulate this in such a way that also stimulates more innovation? Because you don't want to put a cap on the innovation just by over regulating it. This is where, by the way, I disagree with the abundance theorem, which makes it sound like, you know, there's all these opportunities out there and it was regulation and too much planning and too many conditions that kind of hurt that, which I think actually corporate governance and shareholder value maximization has really actually stifled the opportunities that we have today. So they don't have to, of course, understand the algorithms, but they do need to do exactly as you said, like we do with climate, right? Where there's climate disclosures, we need to know what it is that we want to be disclosed. In fact, we have a project that we just did, that we just finished with, do you know Tim O'Reilly? So it was Tim and myself, with a grant from the Omidyar Foundation, a project we called Algorithmic Rents, and how to reduce these rents and how we're designing algorithms also through disclosures. So we thought about what would be the equivalent of AI related disclosures, that could do exactly as you said, be almost the equivalent of what banks now have to do, but also companies have to do around kind of ESG kind of metrics.
1: Interesting.
0: And so, I mean, the project is still, you know, underway. And what we want is actually to find kind of a coalition of AI companies that would be willing to think about this with us. But that assumes, right, that there's also enough of the science, as there has been with climate change, which said this is an urgent problem. And unless we fix it now, we're going to reach a tipping point where there's no coming back. That's really when things started to change around the climate disclosures. We haven't, for some reason, reach that yet. Even though there's such a link also, by the way, between AI and climate, like in terms of these data centers guzzling, you know, like for every, you know, ChatGPT search you do, apparently it's like using a bottle of water, like the small plastic bottles of water. Like that's literally how much we're using. And yet, you know, we're not making that kind of systemic understanding of, you know, AI problems and how they are connected to climate and water problems and so on. And that requires, again, government not just having an indicator like GDP to think about, but a dashboard, right? When you're driving your car, if you had one number, you know, how much gas you have or how fast you're going, you would crash it. So what does a dashboard look like, you know, for government that would allow it to make sure it's on track to making sure that also with the evolution of technology, it's thinking about these kind of more systemic features and not just thinking about it as innovation policy.
2: Just from a pure sort of history of technology standpoint, does AI feel different?
0: I think it definitely fits with the kind of characteristics of a general purpose technology in the sense that it really does kind of change everything. However, there's also a lot of kind of myths around that, a kind of a bubble in terms of how we're thinking, not only in terms of the financial market bubble around it, but you know, just like with electricity, it took about 30 years for it to actually really affect how governments were operating. Similarly, with the internet, you'll remember when Robert Solow was saying, you know, there's computers everywhere except in the productivity statistics.
2: Yeah.
0: I think we're still very early in the phase with AI in terms of it having a really meaningful impact on improving. Again, coming back to the point about problems, right?
2: Yeah.
0: This ultimately should be helping us solve problems. Which problems is AI really helping us to solve in a systemic way that can scale, that there's learning between governments? We're definitely using AI. Is it actually helping us, you know, solve some of the biggest problems of our time? Again, health problems, climate problems. Surely there's some of that. But until we manage this process, until we govern it, both ethically, but also in a way that is with government instead of kind of, you know, sidetracking government in order to extract these mega rents, then we're going to have a huge problem.
1: Why do you think that hasn't happened yet, or governments haven't stepped in faster? Because I do think AI is kind of unusual in the sense that, like, you know, you have people like Sam Altman who will say very publicly in interviews, like, yeah, this creates a lot of negative externalities and society is going to have to figure out how to deal with this. And governments are going to have to figure out how to actually best deploy this technology. OpenAI published a big industrial policy document, which, again, I think is kind of unusual to previous technological developments. And yet governments seem kind of slow I don't want to generalize too much, but many governments seem kind of slow to get in and really start shaping what they want to do with AI.
0: Yeah. I mean, I think, again, it seems like I'm saying the same thing, but I really, it's because I believe in it. This technology on its own will not solve anything. If it's accompanied by a strong, for example, health system that with AI thinking about health problems, then I can see that being absolutely revolutionary. And in fact, I once heard a really interesting discussion between Nandan Nilekani, you know, is an incredible entrepreneur of computer systems. He was one of the co-founders of Infosys in India. And Eric Schmidt at one of these dialogues we have in Bellagio, this beautiful villa in Lake Como run by the Rockefeller Foundation. And we had kind of Eric Schmidt on the one hand saying, you know, in the future, all we're going to really need is an app, a health app, and that's going to be fine. And Nanda Nilkani, who really is one of the biggest innovators around computing, was like, what? Like, let me tell you, in India, without a proper health system, no matter how many apps you have, we will continue to have misery. And so it's not one or the other, but what you need is more people like Nandan who think about what is the relationship between, you know, the power of AI and the structure of a health system, and who's thinking about that. And if we do have at the same time, not just austerity, but this, you know, kind of dumbing down of what we think government is for, so even the health systems we have are not kind of, you know, fit for purpose, then I don't see any sort of future of AI kind of helping us with health problems. And by the way, just look at water. I mean, like 55% of the global food system right now is at risk because of how we're treating the global hydrological cycle. You know, biodiversity loss also in the Amazon is affecting droughts and floods in other parts of the world. That's a huge problem. To what degree are we really using AI to, you know, fix that problem?
1: Yeah.
0: Not much. So it's also about where we're putting kind of the emphasis. And for that, I think we do need these moonshots, government-led, working with the private sector, and again, using the power of AI, well-regulated, to solve very concrete problems.
1: Yeah, Joe, I was thinking about this specifically related to healthcare recently, because I've seen a bunch of startups that are saying they're going to simplify the billing process for hospitals. Mm. And then you also know that there are a bunch of insurance companies that are also using AI. And it's like, well, if we're just going to have more
19: computers debating with computers.
1: Yeah, exactly. Yeah. And like, if the system itself doesn't change, nothing's going to improve.
19: Right. Mm. No, I've totally thought about the same thing where it just like feels like we're going to have this arms race where it's like my bot will argue with your bot. And then the only entities that make any money are
1: the bot makers. Stay tuned for more of our interview with Mariana Mazzucato, professor at University College London. We are talking about industrial policy in the age of AI. To hear the full conversation, subscribe to Oddlots wherever you get your podcasts. I'm Tracy Alloway.
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21: From ABC News, I'm Dave Packer. Day two of the Beijing summit with President Trump and China's President Xi. The day before, Trump hoped to talk trade, but Xi had something else in mind.
22: Trump brought with him the nation's leading CEOs, hoping to forge new ties on trade and technology. But according to Chinese state media, behind closed doors, Xi delivered a stark warning to the American president. Do not interfere in China's efforts to take over Taiwan, threatening if handled poorly, the two countries will clash or even come into conflict, pushing the entire U.S.-China relationship into a very dangerous situation.
21: ABC's Mary Bruce. The Supreme Court ruled today to preserve access to abortion drugs by mail, even in states where abortion is illegal. The justices kept on hold a lower court ruling that would have blocked telehealth abortions via mifepristone, which would have meant
23: women who need it and seek it would have to get it in person at a doctor's office. And many abortion rights advocates say that's a significant barrier for a lot of women in a lot of states. Now, the state of Louisiana, which bans abortion almost entirely, says that would be a good thing for them because they see this regulation as facilitating illegal conduct in their state. Women getting the pill by mail, even though it's outlawed.
21: ABC's Devin Dwyer. wire. The CDC says a number of people being monitored for potential hantavirus has risen to 41. They say no Americans are positive for hantavirus at this time, but 16 people are being monitored under quarantine at a special medical facility in Nebraska. ABC News medical contributor Dr. Alok Patel says the rising numbers do not indicate an increased threat to the public.
4: This is not an airborne, overly contagious respiratory virus that we've seen in the past, especially with COVID.
21: And it spreads only with prolonged contact with someone who is symptomatic. Russia pummeled Ukraine's capital Thursday with more than 1,600 drones and missiles, making it the largest attack since the war began. Ukrainian officials say at least 21 people were killed, including three children. You're listening to ABC News.
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21: Weekly jobless claims were released today and showed a slight uptick. 12,000 more applications for unemployment benefits were filed last week than the week prior, bringing the total to 211,000. Retail sales were up in April compared to March, but only a half percentage point. Higher gas prices caused by the war in Iran could explain why Americans are cutting back. Cuba's power grid's on the brink of collapse as the U.S. continues its oil embargo against the island nation. This is a top Trump administration official made a surprise visit to Cuba today.
8: That surprise visit by CIA Director John Ratcliffe to Cuba earlier today comes amidst extraordinary tension between Cuba and the United States. A senior CIA official telling ABC News the message from Ratcliffe, Cuba is a national security threat and must not allow adversaries like Russia and China use of the island. The Cuban government saying they pose no such threat.
21: ABC's Matt Rivers. Dual deadly plane crashes today, one in Ohio when a plane crashed into a home. More on both crashes from ABC's Trevor Ault.
24: Authorities say two people on board that plane were killed. The tail of the plane wedged in the wreckage of the home hours after a medical transport plane crashed in the mountains of New Mexico, leaving four people dead and igniting a wildfire. Authorities say the small propeller plane took off from Roswell, carrying four crew members and medical personnel around midnight. It lost communications, vanishing from radar, then crashed.
21: The two people in the house survived. I'm Dave Packer, ABC News.
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25: Here's what we're following. A suspect accused of killing a transgender University of Washington student could soon be facing charges. During Thursday's hearing, a judge found probable cause for first-degree murder with a deadly weapon and set his bail at $10 million. Detective Eric Munoz with the Seattle Police Department has more on his arrest.
26: He turned himself in to the Bellevue Police Department.
25: The victim, a 19-year-old woman, was found dead in a laundry room at the Nordheim Court Apartments on May 10th. Prosecutors say she endured 40 stab wounds.
26: Motive is unknown. That'll be a part of the investigation, one of the things that the detectives need to find out.
25: Munoz says the suspect has an address in Bellevue and he was a UW student between 2015 and 2021. His next court appearance will be on May 18th. The work to arrest and prosecute drug dealers shows progress with some new data in King County. Northwest News Radio's Denise Whitaker explains.
27: More than half of all arrests during the first quarter of the year happened in the city of Seattle, with many of those cases centered near 3rd and Pine, Belltown, or near 12th and Jackson in the Chinatown International District. More than half of the arrests involved fentanyl, but more than one-third also included more than one drug. King County Prosecuting Attorney Lisa Mannion says her team's focused on holding fentanyl and meth dealers accountable. Even though overdose deaths are down in the last several years, Mannion said hundreds of people each year are still being lost to those overdose deaths. Denise Whitaker, Northwest News Radio.
25: Now a quick look at our gas prices. AAA reports Washington's average is now $5.77 a gallon. In the Seattle-Bellevue-Everett area, that average is $5.97. A wet and stormy day Friday with highs near 50 and lows around 45. 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
19: The bot makers.
0: Do you know that Ada Colau, who was the mayor of Barcelona, another city here in Spain that you know well, when she was mayor, she came from a housing movement. So she was really, really concerned with housing issues, but also, you know, public transport, public schools and so on. And her thing was, why is it that when the citizens of Barcelona, you know, like click on Uber or City Mapper, this data that's created from that, right? Yeah. Every time we click on something, data is created. She said, why aren't we in the city using that data to improve our decisions and understanding of our public transport and public housing challenges?
19: Yeah.
0: And so she ended up hiring computer hackers into the city government and made it a really cool place to work. And I think that, again, kind of insourcing back in those kind of, you know, cool hackers that currently are working in these companies, but to come and work with the city administration that says, we want you to come in, fail, but help, you know, like, don't worry about failing. Sorry, not fail, but, you know, take risks to help us, though, kind of really target our big, you know, challenges around housing, transport, and so on, inequality in terms of access.
19: So obviously, we're talking about the public sector. We're talking about the government's role in facilitating or guiding various technologies. Mm. But there's also just like, politics, right? Winning elections. Yeah. And the fact that, you know, as you mentioned, failures become a scandal and they're on the paper. Maybe like politicians lose their jobs, then someone comes in. When you, just in your own personal work, when you like think about this stuff, like how much do you have to calculate the reality that one big job of politicians is to win re-election? Mm. And that a loss of election has the potential to just take the government in 90 or 180 degree turn from whatever the previous administration at any level in any country does. And how much do you like think about that reality when you're thinking about strengthening government?
0: So the first time I started to work on missions wasn't on mission-oriented policy. It was on mission-oriented organizations, right? To better understand the DARPA kind of organization, right? Corfo in Chile is similar. Sitra in Finland, Minelab in Denmark, Vinnova in Sweden. These are innovation agencies that are, in fact, making these big bets that are mission-oriented. But my question was, how are they organized? You know, are they also unstable due to the electoral cycle?
19: Yeah.
0: And they had thought about this. I mean, it's not a coincidence that DARPA, for example, people come in for 5 years, but it's not the four-year electoral cycle. They're actually told, come in and do take risks. That's how you'll be evaluated, you know, not by just if you're succeeding all the time, that means you're not taking those risks, but also the impact that your successes have. And so that kind of cultural shift, but also the fact that people are coming in kind of on secondment. You know, they're not there to be a civil service, civil servant their whole life. So we started
19: like
0: studying. Well, for some areas, I think that's fine, especially around innovation, right?
19: Okay.
0: You want to, coming back to the idea that we want to bring in and crowd in the top talent into government, you know, having like a 5-year period that you're going to help as a civil servant paid by the government, not as a consultant, you know, working with, not at the civil service. I do think there's lots of kind of room for that. So that idea that because we value the private sector, there has been, for example, think of Harvard Business School where they have this case study methodology of businesses. We've never really done that with government entities because we don't value basically government as a value creator. It's just seen as a redistributor, a fixer, a facilitator, an enabler of the private sector. And that's, of course, where then we expect creativity and value to be created, which is not right. And so one of the things that we do in the Institute, which is actually a department, so we train up civil servants around the world, also through our own MPA, Masters in Public Administration, but also through applied learning programs, was to start developing these cases. You know, what do we know about the BBC? You know, how is it different from other public broadcasters? How do they measure what they call public value? What is public value?
19: Yeah.
0: So even having, you know, comparison learning between, say, a public bank, the BBC, a government digital agency on what it means to crowd in or crowd out the private sector, what it means to shape markets, not fix them. What does it mean to have a culture of experimentation versus this huge risk averseness that as we said before, is a cause for the consultification. Mm-hmm. So I think a lot about that, but it's not, you know, there's so much instability, obviously, also in the private sector.
19: Sure.
0: So there is a bit of a myth that it's all unstable in the public sector because of electoral turnover. We can't shape these bureaucracies to be creative bureaucracies, resilient bureaucracies. They don't have to be vertical and so inertial. But the other point I think that's sort of stemming, I think, in your question, tell me if this is not related, is literally winning the election.
19: Yeah.
0: What are we learning globally? You know, why is it that Biden, whose economic policies were actually quite successful in the red states, at least starting to be quite successful, why in those states did he not win? And I think there's something going on in a lot of countries, definitely also in Italy and the UK, where people who have been, let's just use the concept, left behind on terms of the economic benefits, at least in the past, even when new economic policies work, that's not enough if people don't feel valued, if they don't have their dignity back, if they continue to feel condescended upon. So one of the really cool things I've been working on with city governments, but even councils, so my neighborhood in London is called Camden, it's about 250,000 people, I worked with the council on mission-oriented procurement for adult social care across 10 housing estates, what you call projects in the U.S. And we brought the carers and the carees to the table to design that policy. So working with people, really valuing their lived experience to help us design policies that are meaningful and will improve their lives, I think it's just so important. Firstly, to get those policies to be designed right, but also to give people, again, dignity and self-worth. And I've seen it also, you know, because we have so much inequality in the UK, unfortunately, we have food banks, which is barbaric if you think about it. In the 21st century, food banks, like, you know, we should not have that. People should have food, you know, on the table, enough and healthy food. We don't have that. So transforming food banks into food cooperatives, green food cooperatives, where the people benefiting from the what was a food bank are now also in the place of governing, of having real deliberation, of thinking together. I can tell you the people I saw working in the food banks who are also receiving the food, the facial expression, the dignity, just even how people are standing is completely different from a system where, you know, you...
1: Here's someone's expired, pumpkin from last Thanksgiving.
0: No, but even if it's good food, it, you know, having, again, you know, bringing back dignity and value, it's so important, I think, to fight populism.
1: I'm going to ask what is potentially an unfair and loaded question, but I think it might be quite illustrative of everything that we've been discussing. When you look across the world, are there particular countries or cities that you think are doing industrial policy right in the sense that they're taking maybe a holistic approach with a defined strategy / mission?
0: So I tend to also look at like very specific things that a government did instead of just saying the whole government's perfect, right?
1: Yeah.
0: So for example, in Brazil, something they've done that I think has been very positive is that they've put what I call missions at the center of government. So the ecological transition is at the center. And that then required the Department of Finance, for example, to rethink its own tools. For example, a public bank, right? So BNDES, which is one of the largest public banks in the world, it can either just, again, give money out to, say, the agribusiness industry or save the steel industry when it's going bust, or because there's an ecological transition, it can think about how these sectors themselves need to change in order also to access the loans that the bank is giving. Germany, by the way, did that when they had the Energiewende policy, their public bank, the KfW, the way they provided support to the steel sector, which in the US and the UK and so many countries, steel is under pressure. The loans to the steel sector were conditional that the sector lower the material content of production, which they did in their own way. Had government told them how to do it, you kill innovation. But strong direction, conditional loans, and they ended up now having the greenest steel in the world. It might not be competitive yet, and that's a scale issue that has also to do with regulation. But, you know, repurpose, reuse, recycle technology in steel only happened because the public bank that was mission aligned. So I'm very interested in procurement, public loans, state-owned enterprises, digital public infrastructure, examples where they're not just things that are there, but they're used to really transform and help development. Sweden is also really interesting because they had a high-level challenge, right? Missions are somewhere between a challenge, like the space race, and a sector, like aerospace, right? So the moon mission required lots of different sectors, but it was very concrete, whereas the challenge of, say, climate change or all the sustainable development goals, those are kind of very broad. So transforming them into missions. And their challenge was, I think they said they wanted a fossil-free welfare state. And that's why then they said, well, what are the missions? We were working with them on this. So we were kind of stimulating some of this thought through Vinnova, their innovation agency. What are the missions that will help us achieve that? And that's where then the healthy, tasty, sustainable school meals policy came from. We worked with them on that also in Brazil. We just actually put out a report about this with the World Food Program. But what was interesting again was that then that required government to work in a different way. Again, interministerially, catalyzing bottom-up experimentation, local manufacturing, but through also the redesign of the tools themselves. The UK, which I don't think is a very good example right now. I mean, there's lots of instability. There's also been 14 years of austerity. Some things that were really interesting, and this is why I look more at the organizational kind of examples, was government digital services, GDS, which basically it began by government back in the early 2000s saying, why does everyone have to go to, say, Google to download a white paper? Why don't we have our own kind of digital platform? They did what most governments do, outsourced it to a company called Serco, which is not a very innovative company at all, gets lots of government contracts. They failed miserably. And then people from the iPlayer team and the BBC said, we'll do it. So they went over to the cabinet office, set up government digital services, came up with this incredible digital platform called gov.uk, which won an international design award. But what was interesting to me from that example was that the first thing they did was look out the window and said, with arrows pointing out the window, those are not clients and customers. Let's stop talking about people as clients and customers. They're users with human rights, and how they will access their driver's license, their passport, their voter registration has to enhance their their souls and not make them want to die. If you see the Ken Loach movies where, you know, people literally want to die when they're accessing their welfare payments because of just the complications around it. And so making, you know, having kind of like a user-friendly government digital platform that changes the experience of a citizen with those rights that they have through the technology just requires a very different kind of mind shift. And it became the coolest place to work. So if you were a top, software engineer or even, you know, whatever, these hackers that Adekola wanted to hire, that's where they wanted to work. To the point that lots of private companies were having a hard time finding the top talent because they all wanted to work in GDS. So again, those are the examples I think we need to look for, not like which is the government that's doing everything perfectly.
19: Yeah. All right. Professor Mazzucato, thank you so much. Great to finally catch up with you. It took us all like randomly being in the same location in Madrid. Long. But thank you so much for coming on Odd Lots.
0: Thank you so much for having me.
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33: 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Each week, Zero explores the policies, tactics, and technologies taking us to a future of zero emissions. This week, I'm speaking with Gerald Butts, chairman of Eurasia Group, on how to think about geopolitical chaos. Welcome to the show, Gerald Butts.
3: It's great to be here. 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
33: It's nice to have you on the pod, finally. There's a lot going on in the world, many, many fronts. I want to talk about energy and climate, but before we get there, just tell the audience a little bit about yourself. How did you come to working on climate and energy issues?
3: Well, I've been working on energy transition, climate-related issues for most of my professional career in all three sectors. My first exposure to it was when I was running policy for the Premier of Ontario, which is Canada's largest province. And I think we were the first jurisdiction anywhere to voluntarily retire coal at scale. So we retired about 7,550 megawatts of coal and replaced it with rebuilt nuclear, renewables, gas, a very broad mix of generation. And that got me interested in the topic. Dalton McGuinty was that man's name. He was a three-term premier of Ontario. And I think not coincidentally, he was a scientist. And maybe I think he's the one and only scientist to have been premier of Ontario. And because of that, he had high conviction that climate would be the issue that young whippersnappers like I was at the time would be spending most of my career thinking about and trying to solve the problems created by it.
33: And then you also were chief executive officer of the World Wildlife Fund and then chief of staff to Justin Trudeau as prime minister of Canada. Tell us a little bit about those times.
3: Well, the WWF, and I'm still a proud board member of the World Wildlife Fund in the United States. I'm speaking to you from Silicon Valley, where I'm here for a WWF board meeting later today. We are very much, as your listeners would know, a conservation organization in its broadest possible form. We're in the business of the conservation of nature. And that is something that has attracted me, like I think it should attract all humans, because ultimately it is the biosphere that we depend on. And in Canadian politics, both for former Prime Minister Trudeau and current Prime Minister Carney, I played a strategic role in designing the campaigns. And in Prime Minister Trudeau's case, I ran his office for the first 4 years of his tenure. I left in 2019 to join Eurasia Group.
33: The Eurasia Group is a political risk consultancy. That's sort of the broadest way I could describe it, but it is still a vague phrase. Can you explain what does it involve day to day?
3: Well, it's getting a lot less vague for people, right? The way I tend to describe it is that 10 years ago, Eurasia Group was called into a board dinner to give an interesting speech that people could think about and then get down to their core businesses the next day. And as we're discovering, and as investors in particular, and our clients are in two classes, we advise large investors who have to absorb these risks around the world as they think about their asset allocation strategy, and also large corporations who have to manage their supply chains. And for most of my life, the stable equilibrium and policy that private sector actors enjoyed actually meant that this was an afterthought. But now, obviously, in particular in this decade, it's become a core business for everybody. So trying to understand what's causing geopolitical disruption, how long it may last, where it's going to be regionally concentrated, and which industries it's going to affect most approximately is our core business.
33: Let's talk about one slice of those risks, which comes from the current energy shock. It's been more than 70 days since the U.S. and Israel attacked Iran, and there has been a virtual closure of the Strait of Hormuz, responsible for 20% of the world's oil and gas. On Sunday, Iran replied to the latest U.S. proposal, and President Trump declared the response was totally unacceptable. We don't know where this goes next, but when you are talking to companies and investors in this position, there are some of the things that are pretty obvious, the types of regions that are affected right now by the Straits closure. But what are the kinds of things that they are worried about that are beyond the obvious that you talk to them about?
3: Well, X-Energy, I think that a lot of people are learning that there's a whole bunch of consequential stuff that's created on the other side of the Strait of Hormuz, from the rudiments of the agricultural supply chain to helium, which the healthcare system and semiconductor industry is very reliant upon. So not unlike what happened with both the pandemic and the Russia-Ukraine crisis, which of course also both happened this decade. And if everybody feels tired, that's probably why. So we've learned a lot about the complexity and the interrelatedness of supply chains through those crises as we feel them come apart. It's less of a surprise than it would have been before 2020, but it's still surprising to people that so much of what their stuff is made of is originating in places that they don't really understand, and it can be disrupted by forces that they have never reckoned with. So that's what's happening here. And the energy side, if we kind of telescope out and look a longer range, you'll recall we spoke in the aftermath of Russia's invasion of Ukraine, and it was a big open question. You wrote about it. Lots of thoughtful people were thinking about it at the time, whether or not it would accelerate or decelerate the energy transition in Europe. I think 5 years later, 6 years later, we can pretty much declare that it accelerated the energy transition in Europe. And I think in this particular case, there are so many precarious, economically precarious countries and regions that are dependent on

0: and sell contracted hydrocarbons. Hydrocarbons that they had contracted for 4, 5, 6, sometimes 10x the spot price in a region while a crisis was underway. And they're going to think twice about it now. So the Chinese, to be direct about it, have a larger pool of potential interested customers in their own region because of this crisis. And I think that will have a long-term impact on the global energy system that people are not appreciating right now.
1: Yeah, and let's take one of those things at a time. So if you look at Europe, and Europe's transition has certainly accelerated, I think the biggest evidence I see is in Spain. So before the Russia-Ukraine crisis, you know, gas, natural gas used to set the price of power in Spain, something like 60 to 65% of the time. In this first quarter, it's down to 9%. Of the time, because of the sheer amount of solar, and solar is the biggest contributor. There's been other contribution from wind as well, and a little bit from batteries, but really it's solar power. And it can show you what a country, Spain is not a small country, can do within a small period of time. And not all other European countries have quite gone down that pace, but even in those places, like here in the UK or in Germany, you are seeing much more muted price on electricity relative to the type of gas shock that has come through, because 20% of the LNG is in, stuck in the Strait of Hormuz. One single LNG tanker in the last 70 days has passed through, and that was just this past week. So you can start to see that change pretty quickly. The oil industry is sort of known for its boom and bust cycles. When the price is high, they invest a lot to find more oil, and then the price comes down rapidly. But there's something different that governments and even people do when there is a dual energy shock. You know, we talked about the 2020s, but like, it's worth going back 50 years and thinking through the 1973 and 79 shocks. We know that there was a rapid decline in the burning of oil for electricity, which at the time, 20 or 25% of global electricity came from burning oil. That fell, and it just continued to fall even after the oil price really came back to being normalized in the 80s. Governments invested heavily in nuclear power, France among them, but so many others. And you saw this rapid increase of nuclear power. You also saw increase in coal burning, which was on the decline for a while with oil being burned. But then you got much longer term investments, things like battery technology investments that ExxonMobil made, for example, but also solar investments, which are bearing fruit today. There were energy efficiency measures, you know, cars became just a lot more efficient, and they've continued to increase their mileage steadily ever since the 70s. If you are now looking at this dual energy shock, you're seeing countries start to take on renewables, take on electrification. What kind of impact do we think we will see in 10, 20, 30 years' time?
0: Oh, it's a great question. And what tends to happen in the aftermath of all of these shocks, local availability, which is the policy objective to secure security of supply, which has always been an issue with energy since we were walking out of caves and cutting down trees so that we could burn our evening meal. Local availability has always been a prime directive when it comes to energy supply. And in placid geopolitical periods, it starts to feel like everywhere is local, right? And policymakers feel that way. Large investors feel that way. People who operate local businesses feel that way. They have no idea and no reason to have an idea where their feedstock comes from. And then suddenly a disruption like this happens and people are like, wait a second, my stuff comes from where, and my monthly budget is dependent on what, and how can I put pressure on the people who control power in my local area, i.e. the politicians, both power in the political sense and in the energy sense, so that we can insulate ourselves against future shocks of this kind. And everything else flows from that realization. Right. So what happened in the post 73 period, and I was a child in the 1970s, playing on a beach in Nova Scotia that suddenly had a coal plant at the end of it. And the reason we had a coal plant at the end of our beach and all

0: over the rest of Nova Scotia is because we mine coal in Nova Scotia, and it was the locally available resource to replace oil-fired electricity.
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3: The suspect accused of killing a transgender University of Washington student could soon face charges. A judge has found probable cause for a murder in the first degree with a deadly weapon enhancement. Prosecutors say the victim endured over 40 stab wounds during the attack, and a motive is still unknown. ICE agents could be coming to Seattle next month for the FIFA World Cup. The Department of Homeland Security has confirmed federal agents could target matches played in the U.S. That includes Seattle, along with Miami, Los Angeles, and many others. A DHS spokesperson tells The Hill international visitors who attend the matches have nothing to worry about unless they're in the U.S. illegally. Now a quick look at our gas prices. AAA reports the state average is now $5.77 a gallon for regular. 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
6: From Bloomberg World's headquarters in New York, I'm Doug Krisner. Let's update top stories, and we'll look at market action as well. Stateside, equities rose to fresh records given a revival of the AI trade. Both the S&P 500 and the NASDAQ comp closed at all-time highs. A lot of momentum is being powered by retail buyers. Research from Goldman Sachs estimates that retail trading volumes are up by 28% since mid-April. And if you're wondering, today the S&P broke above 7,500 for the very first time with a gain of 0.8%. In the semiconductor space, shares in Cerebra Systems rallied more than 68% on their trading debut. This AI chipmaker and data center firm raised a little more than $5.5 billion in this year's largest IPO. Cerebra makes large chips that help bespoke computers crunch massive amounts of data. In fact, the company says its hardware runs AI models faster than NVIDIA. And speaking of NVIDIA, its shares were up more than 4% today. And over the past 7 days, if you want to talk about the rally in chip stocks, NVIDIA shares are up 20%. That gain, by the way, added more than $900 billion to NVIDIA's market cap. It's very close to $6 trillion. After the bell, we heard from Applied Materials. The company gave a sales and profit forecast far above analyst estimates. Applied Materials is the largest U.S. supplier of semiconductor manufacturing equipment, and this outlook reflects soaring demand for AI computing and memory chips. The stock, though, bouncing around in late trading, closed up just 0.2%. Now, during the regular session, we had a rally in shares of Cisco Systems. Shares were up 13% on the combination of a solid outlook as well as a restructuring plan. We check markets for you throughout the day here on Bloomberg. The yen steady at 154.45. Little bit of weakness for the Nikkei. We're down about 0.2%. Meantime, in Seoul, the Kospi weaker by 0.2% as well. However, in Sydney, the ASX 200 is up 0.5%. Global news, 24 hours a day, and whenever you want it, with Bloomberg News Now. This is Bloomberg.
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6: From Bloomberg World Headquarters in New York, I'm Doug Krisner. We are stepping away from our podcast Spotlight Hour to bring you one of our top interviews. You know well that President Trump is in China, where he met with President Xi Jinping. On the agenda, the issue of trade. So we had a chance to catch up with U.S. Trade Rep Jamison Greer. He spoke with Bloomberg's Anne-Marie Hordern.
18: So let's start with some of the trade agreements, potentially the purchasing agreements we could see come out of this. The president was talking earlier to some of the press about Boeing jets, about 200 of them. A lot of reporting going into this is maybe they get as high as 500. We saw last night, maybe in a sign of goodwill, China renew licenses for beef imports. Are there soybeans? Are there energy? Can you walk us through some of the deliverables?
19: Yeah, I'm happy to do that. So remember, we're in a situation where we're trying to rebalance our trade with China. We've had a lot of success in that. Our trade deficit with China went down by a third last year in 1 year. And so we're trying to manage the trade around the kinds of things we want to be selling to China, whether it's Boeings or soybeans or other ag or energy or medical devices. And so you can see us bit by bit building up this strategy. Coming out of this week, you heard the president today talk about the Boeings and, you know, hundreds of Boeings being purchased by China. We already have a soybean deal with them from our prior meetings of 25 million metric tons a year over the next 3 years. And we expect to also see an agreement for double-digit billion purchases of ags over the next 3 years per year coming out of this visit. And that's more general. That's aggregate. That's not just soybeans. That's everything else.
18: Are they keeping up with those agreements?
19: They have been. So on the soybeans, last year they needed to fill up 12 million metric tons at the end of last year. They did that. They've now, we expect most of the soybean sales to go on in the later part of the year, but we've seen some there already. We saw, as you noted, things related to beef exports, registrations re-upped last night. So we're already seeing them start to fulfill some of their promises.
18: When it comes to the detente, we have this trade agreement truce till October. Will that be extended on this trip?
19: So we'll see about that. We have of course the agreement that goes until this fall. That's all solid. That's all well and good. There's certainly a willingness on both sides that if this continues to work out well for each country to continue that and to extend this ability to make sure we're getting rare earths, that we're selling the types of things we should be selling to China, and we're trying to manage differences rather than escalate them.
18: We hear that some firms, China is dragging their feet when it comes to licenses on rare earths. Was this discussed?
19: We do discuss this. We discuss this at all levels.
18: And do you think they are dragging their feet?
19: So with a couple of things, sometimes they do. I would give them a passing grade on this. We've certainly seen the rare earths come back up to better levels. Sometimes it's slow. There are times when we have to go and make our point. You may have seen a couple of weeks ago there were some big shipments of yttrium that came across. That was after advocacy from the U.S. government. So whenever we see an issue or we hear from specific companies, we engage with our Chinese counterparts and we find them to be constructive.
18: Where does this leave the 301 tariffs? Will China view this as retaliatory, given the fact that it seems like the relationship right now is stable and you're in the middle of this detente?
19: So I haven't yet met a country where we've imposed tariffs and said, thank you, we love these tariffs. So no one really likes that other than, you know, our workers and our industries. What the Chinese know and what we've agreed that there's going to be a certain level of tariff on the Chinese. So I think as we're rolling out and concluding different investigations under Section 301, which again, don't just target China, they cover other countries as well. I think the Chinese are going to be looking at what we're doing there compared to agreements we've had in the past on certain tariff levels. And we'll just have to try to manage that.
18: Will you get to the rate that the United States was at on China before the Supreme Court struck down IEPA and the fentanyl 10%?
19: Well, I can't prejudge the outcome of these investigations. They're a legal process. They're ongoing right now. We've received comment. We've had hearings. We'll release the findings of these investigations within the next several weeks, and we'll propose action if we think we need to take action. And so if tariffs are part of that action, you know, the world will see them. It'll be very transparent and public, and people will be able to comment on that as well. So I can't really commit to a given rate or not at this point. We have to go through the investigations.
18: Where do you leave the discussion on the Board of Trade? When does that begin? There's a lot of about $30 billion of goods on both sides. Is this all accurate?
19: That's right. And so at the end of this meeting, we'll go back to the U.S. and the Chinese will be here. What we intend to do on the U.S. side is put out a call for public comment first and foremost and saying, hey, we're trying to manage this trade with China. We want to focus on non-sensitive goods. We think we should be selling them, things we think we should be buying from them, trying to facilitate trade in that area. And then we'll be able to interact with our Chinese colleagues and negotiate with them over where we think we have the strongest mutually beneficial trade with our countries.
18: Is there a chance, though, that with this Board of Trade, there'll be some goods coming from China that are a lower tariff rate than maybe an ally of the United States?
19: I mean, I don't think we're comparing it necessarily to allies. And if you look at the president's tariff program over the past year, there are certain things that never have really been subject to tariff. You know, energy goods, you know, certain foods, you know, fertilizers, things like that have never been subject to tariffs. There are certain things that we should be buying from China, I think, just like there are other countries where we should be buying things. You saw the president a week ago. He told the U.K. we're not going to have a tariff on whiskey from the U.K. So it's not out of the norm of what this administration is doing to have nuance and how we're approaching it, kind of picking and choosing how we want to trade with countries.
18: When it comes to NVIDIA and chips, I bring this up because a lot of talk about Jensen Huang. You were on Air Force One. I mean, were you surprised to see him in Alaska at the refuel stop and getting on board? And there's a lot of speculation that something would be done here with chips. When it comes to the H200s, in January, the United States greenlit Chinese firms to be able to buy them. Will China allow their companies to buy them?
19: Well, obviously that's going to be a sovereign decision for China. With export controls, they're fluid, right? They change over time. It depends on what threats you see, what's commercially available worldwide, what the Chinese can already do. And so you want to make sure you strike a balance between national security, protecting high tech, but also making sure that we're benefiting from overseas markets. And so those are the kinds of things that went into the H200 decision. As to whether the Chinese are going to buy or not, again, they're making their own determinations. They're very committed to domestic production. They often see U.S. high tech as a threat to them, because if we're ahead of the game like we are on AI chips, sometimes they feel that can stop their own growth. Obviously, we think it can be helpful to them in the long run, but they'll just have to make their decision on that.
18: But there was a lot of speculation that this would be a tangible talking point at the table because of the presence of the NVIDIA boss. Did this come up? Semiconductors.
19: Well, so we have 15 to 17 American business leaders here, and they had actually the opportunity yesterday in a meeting with President Trump and President Xi to come in, talk a little bit about their company. So Jensen was there. He spoke about NVIDIA. We also had a variety of other folks there, you know, Cargill, Brian Sykes, and a variety of other companies. So all these things come up. This was not a major topic of discussion at the bilateral meeting. We did not talk about chip export controls at the meeting.
18: When it comes to the Busan deal, you're really building on that. But since then, what we've seen China do is they've put in a lot of regulations and laws that actually make it difficult for American companies to get a foothold here. And some of them are even contradictory to some U.S. laws, which would mean that doing business here in China, they'd be against U.S. law. Did this come up? Do you find it harder or easier for American businesses to gain access to this market?
19: Well, we have raised this with our counterparts. The Chinese in the past couple of weeks put into place supply chain rules that when I read them, it looks to me like they're saying if you're trying to reshuffle your supply chain or get closer to the United States or something like that, they might punish you. So,
18: which a lot of firms are doing.
19: So that's a strong concern for me. The thing to remember is with the Busan agreement, what we're doing now, they build on each other, but they're not comprehensive. They don't solve every problem in the relationship. That's why something like the Board of Trade, we're focused on non-sensitive trade, because we know we're going to have differences in these other areas, whether it's export controls or high tech or critical infrastructure or things like that. So those are issues that we raise and we talk about, but we also try to be constructive.
18: But I do wonder, you as a critical individual on China in the past, their rules, their regulations, the subsidies they give to their companies, do you actually welcome that in the sense that you can say to U.S. businesses, this is what I've been telling you, this is why it is hard to do business in China, and these are some of the traps that are set in place?
19: Yeah, I guess what I would say is I am clear-eyed on these things, and I think it's helpful for our companies to be clear-eyed as well. And I think they're a lot more realistic about their expectations about operating in China's market and selling into this market than they were 3 years ago, certainly more than they were 5 years ago. So when these things happen, it's good for our companies to realize the objectives of the Chinese government, the Chinese economy. They're just different than the objectives we have. We're trying to make money and be capitalists and flow that money down to workers and families. In China, there's just a political element to their economy that doesn't exist in the U.S.
18: The other political element to all of this, of course, is while you were in this bilateral meeting with the president and Xi Jinping, we had the Chinese readout come out where they made it clear that Taiwan is the biggest issue for them. At the same time, the White House readout didn't mention Taiwan at all. How much is this going to be the biggest hurdle between this relationship and setting up potentially some of the broader discussions like Board of Trade?
19: Well, I don't expect the Taiwan issue to bleed into Board of Trade. I just don't. We've known for a long time that the Taiwan issue is of key importance to the Chinese. The Chinese know that for us, we're interested in in U.S. companies and U.S. workers being successful and leveling the playing field. So it's normal for different countries to have different key objectives. And so it's normal for them to raise that. It's normal for us to talk about wanting to have access to the market.
18: But in 2017, you were actually here. I think you might be the only individual part of the president's cabinet now that was here in 2017. You were then the chief of staff of Ambassador Lighthizer. Do you think Xi's warning was the sharpest you've heard on Taiwan?
19: So I would say no, right? There's a difference between the way we talk in a bilateral meeting and the statements that go out from the Chinese Ministry of Foreign Affairs, which is famously takes a wolf warrior approach. I would say that the meetings here between President Trump and President Xi, they were quite candid. With the Chinese, when you meet with them, they always have a script and typewritten points. And there certainly was some of that, but there was a lot of candid discussion, a lot of off-script discussion, which I think is really helpful when you're talking about the two leaders of the world's biggest economies.
18: Well, Xi opened the bilateral talking about Thucydides' trap, basically saying America is the established, more existing power. We are the rising one, and the conflicts could emerge and brew from this sort of tension. And the president called the relationship fantastic. The two gave a toast to each other yesterday. It does feel like there is a warmness here. Do you feel like the relationship has changed from 2017?
19: Well, certainly. It's developed more. I mean, it's been 9 years. And during those 9 years, obviously when President Trump was in office, they didn't have communication. But they have met regularly during that time, maybe more so than some of the other leaders that President Trump has interacted with. So President Trump is the most powerful leader in the world, and President Xi is right up there with him. So I think it's natural for them to have a relationship. It doesn't mean there are no problems. It doesn't mean that there are serious challenges we have to face. It doesn't mean there are things we're trying to deal with to protect our workers and protect our industries. But it does mean that we have to have a constructive relationship.
6: That is U.S. Trade Rep Jamison Greer speaking with Bloomberg's Anne-Marie Hordern in Beijing. Earlier in the day, President Trump said that China agreed to buy 200 Boeing aircraft. He made the announcement on the Fox News channel's Hannity, but that number was short of the 500 Boeing aircraft Chinese airlines were expected to buy. I'm Doug Krisner in New York. This is Bloomberg.
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21: ABC News. I'm Dave Packer. The historic summit between President Trump and China's President Xi wraps up Friday. ABC's Selena Wang is in Beijing and says after the handshakes and President Trump's praise for Xi, both sides are meeting to achieve their respective agendas, and each side presented very different readouts.
22: The question is whether behind closed doors, Xi Jinping had tried to pressure Trump to reduce U.S. arms sales to Taiwan or to get the U.S. to change its language around Taiwan, for instance, to say it outright opposes Taiwan independence. But on Iran, the U.S. side spoke about how both leaders, want this war to end, the Strait of Hormuz to reopen, but the Chinese readout of the meeting did not mention Iran's nuclear program or Iran or the Strait at all.
21: ABC News contributor John Cohen says Russia is taking advantage of the summit and the war in Iran to up its attacks.
23: It will leverage international events that they view can distract attention from what they're doing to continue to carry out their cyber and kinetic actions against Ukraine.
21: Thursday saw Russia's largest attack on Kyiv since the war began, 21 people killed, including 3 children. The Supreme Court preserving broad access to the abortion pill mifepristone without an in-person visit to the doctor. It keeps a hold on a lower court order that would have restricted the drug's availability as litigation over FDA safety regulation continues. Former Spirit Airlines employees suing the now-defunct company.
0: The laid-off workers say Spirit violated federal labor laws when it abruptly ceased operations without advance notice and allegedly owes them compensation for unused vacation time and sick days. That according to a complaint filed this week. They're seeking damages equal to 60 days of wages and benefits, and they're asking for the case to be certified as a class action suit covering all impacted former employees. Spirit Airlines declined comment on the litigation. 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
0: Texas executed its 600th inmate since 1982 Thursday. Edward Busby Jr. was convicted in the death of a retired professor in 2004. Prosecutors say Laura Lee Crane was abducted and left in the trunk of a car. Busby's execution faced many legal challenges because he was deemed to be intellectually disabled, but it went forward after the U.S. Supreme Court lifted a stay. Health officials are tracking potential exposures to the hantavirus, and some weren't on the cruise ship where the hantavirus outbreak originated.
4: The number of Americans being monitored following that deadly hantavirus outbreak on a cruise ship growing to at least 41, while that sick passenger in France remains in intensive care, relying on an artificial lung to survive. At least a dozen states now tracking 25 passengers from that ship, as well as an additional 16 people who the CDC says were not on the cruise, but may have been exposed to an infected person during travel, including on flights.
0: ABC's Victor Oquendo. Three of the largest cell phone companies in the U.S. say they'll team up to get rid of dead zones. AT&T, T-Mobile, and Verizon say in a statement they will tap into satellite networks to fill in the gaps, particularly in rural areas. It may not even be summer officially anyway, but the schedule for the 2026 NFL season is out. Starts with a rematch from the Super Bowl, the New England Patriots against the Seattle Seahawks on September 9th. Next day, the 49ers play the Rams in Melbourne, Australia, one of nine international games for the 2026 season. Dave Packer, ABC.
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24: Here's what we're following. The man accused of killing a transgender University of Washington student now has a bail of $10 million. During Thursday's hearing, a judge found probable cause for murder in the first degree with a deadly weapon enhancement. On May 10th, the 19-year-old victim was found dead in a laundry room at the Nordheim Court Apartments. And prosecutors say she endured 40 stab wounds during the attack. Defense attorneys argue the suspect should face a lesser charge, saying there is not sufficient evidence. Detective Eric Munoz with the Seattle Police Department says information on the suspect remains limited.
25: We know that he has an address in Bellevue. We know that he was a former student of the University of Washington between 2015 and 2021. And of course, we know and believe that he committed the crime of murder Sunday night.
24: Munoz says the suspect turned himself in Wednesday night and a motive is still unknown. His next court appearance will be on May 18th. An invasive pest recently discovered in Washington is capable of destroying bee colonies. Northwest News Radio's Austin Smith reports.
26: It's called the yellow-legged hornet. Pictures provided by the Washington State Department of Agriculture show it over twice the size of the average honeybee. And these things are bad news. WSDA's pest program manager says they're responsible for a 30% loss in honeybee colonies throughout Europe. It's the first time we've seen a yellow-legged hornet on the West Coast, spotted on a ship at the Port of Vancouver. And while they're not quite as big as the massive murder hornets from 2 years ago, experts say they're capable of doing far more damage to local agriculture.
24: Another wet day Friday with chances of thunderstorms. We'll see highs near 50 and lows around 45. 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
9: 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Managed futures seem to be the rare diversifier that works. 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His ETF DBI Managed Futures strategy tries to replicate the pricier managed futures portfolio. So Andrew, start us out with just the elevator pitch. What problem does DBI Managed Futures strategy, and that's ETF ticker DBMF, what does that solve for the traditional 60-40 investor?
10: Sure. So first of all, thank you very much for having me on. So diversification has changed a lot this decade. In the 2000s and 2010s, you really didn't need anything other than stocks and bonds. But things have changed. You know, since inflation started to come back, stocks have tended to move up and down with bonds and did not protect in 2022. And so what you see across the wealth management space is basically saying 60-40 worked for a long time, but now we need something else. And what is that something else? It's generally something that has a low correlation to, ideally, to both stocks and bonds, and can also deliver positive performance when you need it the most. And so we looked, you know, we were looking around for something like that about 10 years ago, and we zeroed in on this space. It's a you know, niche area of the overall hedge fund business. But it's been around for 50 years. It's battle tested through all sorts of market environments. And you find something that actually meets those criteria, but did well during the dot-com crisis, did well during the GFC. And then after we'd invested, it was up 20% during 2022. But from our perspective, it's like, that's great if you're an institutional allocator, but how do we get the great benefits of the strategy and package it for a way that, you know, my sister or my cousin or something can put into their portfolios as well?
9: Really, really interesting. So since 2022, the asset class we've all been probably hearing the most about has been private credit, private debt, private equity. Hey, it's a great diversifier. To be blunt, I get the sense that debt and credit are going to move. If we have a recession, if markets sell off 20-30%, is there any reason to think that sort of diversifier is not going to do the same thing?
10: So what's interesting about it, so there's been a lot of debate about how these guys happen to make money during these big moments in the markets where it feels like nothing is working. And it's funny because people talk about Sometimes people use a term called trend following or momentum associated with a strategy. To me, it's totally wrong that when the strategy generates those kinds of returns, it's because they are early, contrarian, and right in a big way. And so, you know, if you think about, if somebody came to you and said, here's a strategy, here was a person who had been buying gold below 3,000, who was, you know, betting on rising interest rates as far back as September 2020, you know, that saw in advance the rise in the dollar relative to the Japanese yen, these kind of big trades out there because the world is changing in some way. That's what the strategy has historically been able to pick up on. And so I believe that structurally, we are likely to see more of those things over the next several years. And this is one of those strategies that has proven its ability to reposition to take advantage of those big changes in the world.
9: Huh, really, really interesting. So you mentioned trend or momentum. Define managed futures without Wall Street jargon. What does DBMF actually mean by exposure to trend?
10: Okay. So I'll start with the definition of the strategy overall, which is basically, you know, what I mentioned is that they're trying to detect big changes in the world. The way I think about that as a hedge fund person is that somebody knows something, that the world is changing, and they're acting on it with, you know, buying or selling different asset classes. Like, if you know the world is changing in a big way, people tend to act on it with their portfolios. And so managers as a strategy will often look at lots and lots and lots of the price moves across lots and lots of different markets to pick up these kernels of information that something big is changing. So if you take last year, where our core strategy was up 14%, it was in part by being early in the fact that, you know, the run at hot trade, it was continuing to have a long position in gold when gold went through its melt up. And so, you know, outside of, I think a lot of people in this space like to talk about how the sausage is made. Our view is actually what's much more interesting for the end investor and for allocators is what is, how does this actually help you? And why should somebody looking at this in their portfolio be glad that it's there?
9: Makes a lot of sense. I guess one of the things that make this space so interesting is, yeah, it's a good diversifier, but most traditional investors don't really pay attention to it. You've called managed futures the best diversifier no one buys. Explain why that is.
10: Well, I'm convincing people, I'm changing hearts and minds one at a time. So a lot of the people in this space love to talk about the technical aspects. So this underlying strategies are very, very technical. They're quantitative models looking at derivative contracts on sometimes hundreds of underlying instruments. And so it's a little bit like they love to talk shop with each other about what they're doing. Part of our success as a business is I don't come at it from that direction. I come at it from the perspective of why will this make my portfolio better, by which I mean help to grow assets and help me sleep at night. And so if you look at it, I'm making progress. So when I got into the ETF space, there was only about 300 million. This is in 2019. There's maybe close to 5 billion today.
9: Wow.
10: And we've been really driving that this is something that, and I think if you look 5 years out from now, and you sit down with an advisor and they'll say, hey, what's that 3 or 5% position there? And they'll say, it's managed futures. It's one of these strategies. And you'll say, well, what's it there for? And they'll say, well, look, every now and then the world changes a lot. And we want a nimble, flexible strategy that can take advantage of it in the way that the other 97% of your portfolio is not likely to.
9: So let me revisit that information in a slightly different question. Whenever I'm speaking to clients or potential clients, the question is always, we have this problem. How do we solve for this? So really the question I want to ask you is, what problem in the traditional managed futures space convinced you that a replication-based ETF like DBMF really needed to exist? What's the problem you're solving for the average ETF investor?
10: So I would first ask the broader question is, what's problem are we solving for people in their portfolios? Right? And the modern wealth management business, just like the institutional investment business, just like 60/40 portfolios, is based upon two fundamental ideas. One is diversification is a net positive. And two is have long-term views for your asset allocation models and don't change them often. It's the latter part, and that has a generation of investors has not gotten head faked by Liberation Day and all these moves in the market because they've been trained, don't panic and don't overreact. And that works 80% of the time.
9: 80% isn't bad, by the way.
10: 80% isn't bad, right? And which is why that should be 95% of your portfolio. 20% of the time, the world changes, and by design, they will be slow to adapt. So where are we right now, right? The U.S. dollar is getting debased in some fashion, right? There is this potential loss of confidence in U.S. assets at a time where everyone is massively overexposed to U.S. assets. That could play out over 5 or 7 years, but most allocators will not change until the horses have left the barn, so to speak. And so that's what it's trying to solve from a portfolio perspective. What we were trying to solve is it's a great strategy. It's just too damn expensive the way people run it. Mm-hmm. And it's not just what are their management fees and incentive fees. It's also they run these Rube Goldberg-like portfolios that trade every day, hundreds of times a day. And when we looked at it, we said, look, we love the signal that they're picking up on. But if we can do that in a simple portfolio that is much more liquid, we can save hundreds of basis points of implementation cost and take more of the value and pass it back to clients.
9: So let's talk about that a little bit and use some real life examples. How does either DBMF or funds like it in the period before DBMF was trading, how does it behave in periods like the dot-com implosion or the GFC or COVID?
10: COVID was when the strategy does the best is when I say the world is changing, and COVID was a very strange thing in that the world changed in 3 weeks, basically. And then, so it's not really designed for that kind of a flash move, but still it preserved capital as a strategy during March when things were getting hammered. Where it thrives in a period like 2022. Inflation's coming back, and I'll tell you a great story is that I wrote a paper on inflation coming back in early 2021, and I was talking about it to people all year long. And I said, if inflation comes back and Powell came out and said it's, you know, probably not coming back, it's transitory or something. But I get to December and I'm sitting down with a guy who says, I totally agree with you. I think inflation is coming back. And I said, how are you rebalancing your portfolio? And I said, I'm selling my stocks and buying bonds, because he was benchmarked to 60-40 and stocks have gone up more than bonds. So I think it's important as allocators to recognize that there are going to be times like this when the standard playbook that we have from an asset allocation perspective is not designed to pick up on that.
9: So to wrap up, people who are concerned about correlations just becoming one in any sort of crisis and want diversification should consider manage futures exposure, and the most efficient, least costly way to do that is through an ETF like DBMF by Andrew Beer and DBI. I'm Barry Ritholtz. 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
33: 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Today, we're speaking with HSBC Chief Executive Georges Alhedri. Georges, thank you so much for speaking to us.
34: Great to be with you, Francine.
33: We were counting how many languages you spoke. Eight?
34: So I've studied eight languages. Other people should judge if I speak them.
33: Do you have a love for languages?
34: I'm fascinated by languages.
33: Because?
34: If you're fascinated by cultures, then you're fascinated by understanding how they think and how they express themselves. And that basically naturally links you to understanding their language.
0: Can you only be a good leader if you understand people?
34: I think you have to definitely listen. And if you can listen in their own language, then even better.
0: You grew up in Lebanon?
34: Yes.
0: And what was your early childhood like?
34: So I grew up in Lebanon. At age 18, I moved to France for my university. I then picked an internship in Germany, and by coincidence, I ended up doing an internship in banking. So I went back to Paris to finish my postgraduate degree in finance, statistics and economics, because I enjoyed it, of course. And I picked up my first job in Japan, and then back to London at that time, up until the time where HSBC hired me, and that was exactly 20 years ago.
0: At the time, you wanted to be an engineer, so what attracted you to finance?
34: So I absolutely wanted to be an engineer. I studied as an engineer, and as you know, back to your question about languages, I had studied German for about 10 or 12 years at that time. So I wanted to do an internship in Germany. And the only internship I managed to land was an internship on the trading floor in Frankfurt. So I took it, and then I got addicted to it.
0: What did you like about it?
34: I like the pace. At that time, remember, there's a lot of financial engineering, so you're still using a lot of your engineering skills. It still happens, right? And all sorts of, you know, it's highly transferable to finance. I liked the accountability. I liked the early responsibility you can get. So this is where it started.
0: Sure. Did you always want to be a leader? Were you a leader as a child?
34: It's difficult to define what a leader is, especially if leader a child. If it's a matter of living up with high standards and high values and high integrity and being able to project that around you, then yes, that started very early with me. But there are certain traits in leadership that really resonate with me. The first one is you lead by example. You walk the talk. You demonstrate that things apply to you as they would apply to anybody else that you expect them to be applied to, and you don't never make an exception for yourself.
0: When you look at leadership, how does, I guess, the young formative years, you know, give you a sense of who you will become?
34: You learn and you feel what is right and what is not right. And a number of people around you, including my direct family, my parents, kind of form part of how you think and what ethical standards you set yourself and the integrity by which you operate. And then sometimes around you, you feel things aren't right or aren't fair. And it's very important to stand your line, to hold your line.
0: That's difficult. How do you do that?
34: It is difficult. Discipline. It's very important to hold the discipline, and it's very important to think of yourself as your own brand. If you want your own brand to remain the brand of integrity, then it's very important you stick to it.
0: I've heard, I mean, some chief executives see it as, you know, they decided from very early on who they did not want to be. Is it choosing who you do not want to be or who you want to be? What's easiest?
34: I think both go hand in hand. It's very important to realize who you want to be, and by comparison, realize also what are the traits you absolutely do not appreciate, do not regard, and therefore that you want to stay away from.
0: Talk to me about your favorite pre-CEO job at HSBC. Do you have, a place in the world where you really kind of had to hone in on your leadership skills and understand the culture?
34: I've spent 20 years at HSBC now, and there isn't a single geography on the planet where I spend that long. So there is a sense of belonging for me to HSBC that supersedes any kind of physical attachment to any place. With HSBC, I don't know if I can count now however many dozens and dozens and dozens of times, probably hundreds, to places like Hong Kong, you know, one of the two HSBC home markets, the Middle East, where I spent many years for HSBC, specifically in Dubai, but also roving around the whole of the Middle East, Europe, of course, the US, Asia, you know, as a whole. It's just amazing the opportunities you have to get there. And every time you're there, you spend time, you create more connections, you have an even deeper understanding. If I ask, I bring 10 people in the room and I ask them how many geographies they worked for HSBC, you would find people who tell you more than 10. That kind of experience, frankly, is unique.
0: But Georges, if you look at, for example, some of the Wall Street banks, they're more cutthroat, but they pay their people a lot more. Is that something that you worry about?
34: I mean, it's very important that we reward our people fairly, we reward our people competitively, and we reward performance. But that's not the only component. The other component is what is the environment in which they operate? Who are their colleagues, their bosses? What is their purpose? Who are they serving? Why are they serving them? Can they be their true selves? Can they operate with the highest integrity standards as they wish to? All of that kind of form part of the value proposition HSBC offers its employees, and this is what makes the kind of equation collectively work for all our colleagues.
0: So Georges, talk to me about when you get the call that you've been appointed chief executive. What's your first thought?
34: Of course, the first thought is to be humbled and honored for being given this fantastic responsibility. But what really mattered for me is what I can do for this bank, not who I was or what my title was in this bank. Now, it so happens there's a lot you can do as a group CEO in terms of affecting change or affecting, bringing potential to the bank. So it was therefore the great opportunity for me to be able to do what I really set out to do and what I had the full support of the board to do.
0: You moved fast. Does a chief executive need to move fast to kind of say, right, this is the change and this is what we need to be? And is it all on you, or did you govern by consensus?
34: A few things on that, Francine. The first one is there is massive potential in this bank. Some of it needed to be unleashed. It needed to be unlocked. And some of that

0: and all these conversations I was having with my board. And if you have the support of the board, you of course have the kind of right to be able to act quickly.
1: But what was the most difficult thing about that first restructuring plan? Because you have to get rid of units that maybe you're attached to, having worked here for so long. There's people that you like that maybe you've had to move around. Again, was it intellectual, or are you ruthless about it?
0: I was definitely ruthless about killing the complexity and the drag in the back. The most difficult part is when you have to separate with some of your colleagues. I think we've been very thoughtful. We've been very considerate. We've done it hopefully the right way and the most respectful way for the benefit ultimately of the firm and its customers. We needed to be agile. We needed to be ready for a modern world. And to be that, we needed to be simple.
1: How did the bank become so complex? And again, this is something that actually most organizations have to face as they grow. I guess there's, you know, various factions, or a lot of companies actually could just become much more simple and simplified. What did you see?
0: Entropy is a feature. Entropy tends to increase, which means complexity, if you do nothing about it, tends to increase rather than decrease. So things don't become complex by design. They end up becoming complex by lack of focus. So bringing the focus at the simplification will allow you to start dealing with it. That's the first observation. Second observation is you have to be extremely methodical. What has created the complexity? How can it be addressed methodically? Try to identify ways to be simple. Some of the ways to be simple is to decide not to do certain things, and this is why we exited a number of activities. The third thing is when you're taking structure decisions, you have to start from the top down. You can't take structured decisions from the bottoms up. This is why the first decision structurally I've taken relates to simplifying the group operating committee. We moved from more than 20 people to about 12. More importantly, we moved from 0% single accountability. Everything had dual or multiple accountability, to now about 60% of our revenue is generated under single accountability. So that's important. And then the last thing, Francine, is to be patient. We're not solving simplification overnight. It's going to be a journey, and we have to be relentless at that journey, quarter after quarter, month after month, until we get the desired outcomes. And that journey is still on, like we're not there yet.
1: But as a big chief executive of a big bank, you basically have the shareholders that you need to please. So simplification maybe helps with them understanding what the bank wants to become. You have your clients, and then you also have the employees. How difficult is it to juggle these, you know, the three masters?
0: So there is one consideration which fortunately the three masters align on, is being best at what you do. Your customers want you to be the best at what you serve them with. Customers take. Your shareholders will pay you for what you're best at doing. They won't give you valuation for something that you're average. They will give you valuation for where you really command, where you're an authority in being able to provide that service or that product in that market. So the shareholders align to be the best. And then our colleagues want to win. Our colleagues are in a competitive landscape and they want to win. And they basically thrive when we're delivering the best we can and when we're delivering best outcomes. And we're basically the best at what we do. So, you know, you take this as a guiding thread and you say, let's focus on that. Focus where we can grow in areas where we're the most competitively advantaged. And then everybody aligns, colleagues, clients, and shareholders.
1: Is that why you learned Mandarin? You wanted to be the best for HSBC?
0: Yeah, I don't think I'm the best at HSBC speaking Mandarin. That's far from it.
1: But you're the first CEO to speak Mandarin.
0: Possibly, yes. I think what is important is to gain access to understanding the culture in which HSBC operates. And obviously one of the very important cultures within HSBC as a whole, but that is probably one of the least understood for, say, people living in London, like I'm living now, is understanding the Chinese culture. And, you know, if you really want to understand the Chinese way of thinking, the way of reasoning, the way of negotiating or engaging or presenting simply, then there is no better way than kind of put the pain in trying to learn the language and see how it's done in the language.
1: Thanks for listening to this portion of the Leaders with Francine Lacqua podcast on Bloomberg Radio. 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I'm Francine Lacqua, and this is Bloomberg.
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0: with Lillian James.
1: The suspect accused of killing a transgender University of Washington student could soon face charges. A judge has found probable cause for murder in the first degree with a deadly weapon enhancement. Prosecutors say the victim endured over 40 stab wounds during the attack, and a motive is still unknown. ICE agents could be coming to Seattle next month for the FIFA World Cup. The Department of Homeland Security has confirmed federal agents could target matches played in the U.S. That includes Seattle, along with Miami, Los Angeles, and many others. A DHS spokesperson tells The Hill international visitors who attend the matches have nothing to worry about unless they're in the U.S. illegally. Now a quick look at our gas prices. AAA reports the state average is now $5.77 a gallon for regular. 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
3: From Bloomberg World Headquarters in New York, I'm Doug Krisner. Let's update market action and top business stories as well. We'll begin with crude oil. Prices are rising here in the Asian session, with WTI up about 1.3% at 102.50. This has kind of cast a pall a bit over markets across the APAC region after a record finish stateside for both the S&P and the NASDAQ composite. Both finished at all-time highs given a revival of the AI trade. A lot of the momentum that we saw in the U.S. was being powered by retail buyers. In fact, research from Goldman Sachs estimated retail trading volumes are up about 28% since mid-April. One of the standout performers in the U.S. session was Cerebras Systems. The stock rallied 68% on its trading debut. This company is an AI chip maker, also a data center firm. It was successful in raising a little more than $5.5 billion in what is this year's largest IPO so far. Now, Cerebras runs hardware that is used to kind of feature AI models, and the company claims that those models can run faster on its hardware than on devices powered by NVIDIA. Speaking of NVIDIA, those shares were up 4% today. NVIDIA stock over the past 7 days is up about 20%. We have, or did hear, from Applied Materials after the bell. The company gave a sales and profit forecast above estimates. Applied Materials is the largest U.S. supplier of semiconductor manufacturing equipment, so this outlook reflects soaring demand for AI computing and memory chips. Shares in Applied Materials bounced around a bit in late U.S. trading, last quoted up 0.2%. We check markets for you throughout the day here on Bloomberg. U.S. Treasury yields are spiking right now given the rally in crude oil. Got a 10-year at 4.51% in the Tokyo session. Right now, the Nikkei is down 0.5%. In Hong Kong, Hang Seng weaker by 0.8%. And on the Chinese mainland, CSI 300 down about 0.4%. Global news, 24 hours a day. 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
17: Hey there, you're listening to The Deal with Alex Rodriguez and Jason Kelly here on Bloomberg Radio. I'm Jason Kelly, and today you're hearing a section from our conversation with former NFL standout, chairman and co-founder of HGGC, Steve Young. All right, so Steve Young, we often start this show by asking people to introduce themselves. How do you introduce yourself these days?
18: Well, most of everything's at home. I still have one left in high school, my little daughter Lila, kids in college, kids out of college, trying to get people launched. And so I would introduce myself as an aspirational dad right now and see if I can, you know, get people launched.
17: So not three-time Super Bowl winner, you know, MVP, Hall of Famer, co-founder of a private equity firm, just aspirational dad.
18: Well, I think if you have, all politics are local. If things are good at home, then things are going to be good everywhere else. And so for me, It was my old mentor, Roger Staubach, who told me when I transitioned, I said, "What? How do you transition?" He goes, "You run." And I go, "Run where?" He goes, "Run anywhere. Just get away from football, because football will never leave you, but you need to leave it."
19: Wow.
18: And so I thought that was great advice, because it's really true. Football never left me, but it's over. And I think that I don't want to drag it around. Everyone has a dream, and a lot of dreams are, you know, my dream is to play football and play professional football, and you get the dream comes true, but it is going to end. And the day it ends, the day before it ends, you're one of the best in the world. Great. The next day you wake up, that's gone. What are you great at? And the truth is nothing, right? I'm not great at anything else.
20: I talk about it all the time, Steve, is this whole idea of, it's not from penthouse to penthouse. And what I mean by that is, you played for 15, 20 years, and you're in the penthouse. That doesn't mean that you come to the business world and you're going to be in the penthouse. Now, you don't start in the third floor or the lobby. You actually have to start in the basement and humanize yourself and have the humility to start from the ground up, just like you did in the minor leagues in baseball or football. And that's an interesting. I do have a question for you following up on what you just said. When you walk into an investor meeting or a company you're trying to buy, I find that sometimes being an athlete, the greater you are and even the more famous you are, that almost works against you. Have you dealt with that at all?
18: So it's funny. For the first 15 years of this private equity journey, I tried to avoid it. And if it came up, I was fine. But if it didn't come up, I was fine with that too. And I realized over time that I was the one that was overwrought about it. I'm the one that's thinking about it. And I think it was an investor, and I'm not going to name the investor, but it was a big investor in one of our funds, and it was a big deal for us to get them in. And we finish, and he says, we're done. And he goes, "Do you mind? There's one last thing I want to ask you." He's like, "Yeah." He goes, "Please throw me a ball. Can we go out and have a catch?" And I was like, I was taken back. Like,
19: yeah.
18: I'm like, "Yeah, we go have a catch." And that's when I was like, "Stop. Let's just." Like, I played, it was great. If it's helpful, if it's useful to you in some way, let's talk about it all day long. But if it doesn't come up, let's talk business.
19: Yeah.
18: Because that's what's fun.
19: And so let's talk business. Let's talk about private equity, because as both of you know, I love private equity. I'm fascinated by it. But private equity is not for the faint of heart. I mean, I think you would agree, Alex, that, like, you know, you and I look at this industry together a lot. There are a lot of easier things you could have done. Why private equity?
18: I don't know. I'll try to give the quick answer to that. I'd gone to law school while I played. I went to 3 Super Bowls while I was in law school in the wintertime. But it was really around getting ready for the transition. And so because of that, I thought I'd be a lawyer. But then I was asked to be on the board of Power Bar, which at the time was a meal replacement for marathoners out of Berkeley, California. A guy, but for me as a young single guy, I was like, "That's not meal replacement, that's dinner." And so we got famously friends. And he goes, "Look, join the board." On the board was Warren Hellman and Larry Sonsini, titans of Silicon Valley.
19: Founder of Hellman and Friedman. And
18: Larry Sonsini and Wilson Sonsini, the famous law firm. And I had a buddy who had started a business around an algorithm that back in the mid-90s, you could go in and fiddle around with URLs in the internet. And he said, "Figure out an algorithm that could localize the internet." Before everyone's time here, you remember when it was like, you could put in Palo Alto or New York hammer and you'd get a USSR sickle. Like, nothing made sense. And so I took it to him. Say, "Look, this is not..." And they realized, "Steve, you're a businessman. You're not a lawyer." And so that transition, we built a business. And that's where I met Rich Lawson, my longtime partner. Was building a business called found.com.
19: Wow.
18: And we did it while I was finishing playing. And that's what started it. And one of our investors was Bain Capital and Bob Gay. And Bob saw what we were doing. And then he sponsored us, essentially sponsored me and Rich together to start a private equity firm. And that's how it transitioned. And so I started what is now HGGC, 5th fund, and $10 billion later.
19: Here you are.
18: Here we are.
20: So Steve, I mean, if you think about 40 years ago, when Henry Kravis and Steve Schwarzman, and you start Blackstone and KKR and Carlyle with David Rubenstein and the big top 4. It was a very small industry.
18: Very small.
20: If you look 40 years now, you have 6,000, right?
18: Middle market private equity firms.
20: So the competition is fierce. So when it comes to imposter syndrome, Hall of Famer, 3 Super Bowls, law degree, but now you're asking investors and institutions to invest in you and Rich, first time fund, former football player. Describe how you felt when you were in this boardroom asking for money.
18: Early days.
20: The first days.
18: You know, it was interesting. We all agreed in 2008 that private equity was broken.
19: Wow.
18: I'd seen enough of private equity for 8 years to say I have that opinion. And then others have been back in the KKR days and early Bain days and late 80s, early 90s, that like the middle market where the people are, Alex, it's like across the table is not some widget. It's you and me. Let's work it out. We got a business size that it's not a spreadsheet jockey kind of process. It's people. And we said, we've lost that. And so in 2008, we started a firm basically around what I learned in football, which Bill Walsh used to say, he wrote a book, my famous Hall of Fame coach, the score takes care of itself. In other words, yeah, we have to return money to you, but that score will take care of itself if we have those fundamental values of partnership and the athleticism to be great partners and use our intellect and our ability and our expertise. And so what I had to do, Alex, you say, as me coming out of a professional career and imposter syndrome, I need to get really smart people around me fast. Because I know it's not, if it's about me, we're in trouble. But the imposter syndrome sticks around. I mean, I still think about sometimes I feel awkward and a little out of place. And I think that's my own weird insecurities. And I think in a weird way, insecurities drove me as a football player. And in some ways, I think some of the insecurities drive me here. Just to be completely authentic about it.
20: Yeah, of course.
18: And it's hard to say because I'd love to tell you I'm the king and get out of my way. And,
19: right.
18: But I think to be honest about it, the imposter syndrome is something that is around and I don't know that it's completely gone.
20: You may not have an MBA from Harvard, and neither do I, but the MBA you got is three Super Bowls. To be in the middle of that huddle in a pressure situation in the Super Bowl with 150 million people watching, you're doing the same thing in a boardroom, right? Sending your message, here's the play, here's your strategy.
18: And it really is about people.
20: Mm-hmm.
18: And if you're not good at that, it does devolve. It will, you know, football is won in relationship. I got to go back to Bill Walsh. He used to stand in front of the team the first day of training camp and say, I don't care what play we call. I don't care what defense we run. We will win because we have shared common experiences together and an element of love for each other.
20: Mm. Wow. Powerful.
18: And I was like, we all like, what did he just say?
19: Yeah.
18: That's insane. And so I go back to, you know, the boardroom, the things that I had viscerally experienced, the stuff that I went through. It's a different... It's not a field. It's not a huddle. But it is the same drama.
19: Right. I mean, I've gotten to know you pretty well. Like, you have an ability to go pretty deep with people. Where does that come from?
18: Maybe it's my own vulnerability that I feel to myself. Like, if someone says I suck, I'm kind of like, huh, let me look into that. You know what I mean? And I think that that vulnerability makes me interested in what's happening around me. And I think I watch closely. When you play... And Alex, I don't know how you'd think about baseball, but football with a field, you know, there's 80,000 witnesses, there's a clock, there's a score, there's a play clock that you gotta go. And if you pay attention on the field, the human behavior that happens and to you and everyone else is the truth. You cannot lie. And so to me, I think my vulnerability or my interest in it just got an expert jolt from playing all those years. Like I feel like every human behavior I see in the world today, I see the flaw.
19: I mean, did you have that experience? I mean, I'm fascinated by this idea of translation. Football's a different game from baseball. What are the commonalities for you?
20: I mean, it's total transparency, right? Because every time you come to the plate, you're sitting in front of Yankee Stadium in front of 50,000 people. And all you got to look is that scoreboard. It's going to tell you what's your batting average, what are your RBIs, home runs,
18: OPS,
20: everything. So you're either going to get cheered or booed, and it's immediate. And I think one of the advantages Steve and I have, being former athletes, is we have no problem saying, "Hey, that's my fault. That's my fault," and we get our butts kicked over and over, over again. In baseball, if you fail 70% of the time, you go to the Hall of Fame. So you almost have a PhD in failing. The key is that you have a master in getting back up. A lot of people in business that all they've done is win, win, win. We're actually perfectly made for business because business is a sport of failure.
18: Well, yeah, I love that because in a way, if I could get all the guys that are out there going through that and learn, it's intuitive, right? You can't get in the pros and not have that happen to you. Yeah, it's intuitive, but you're not necessarily aware of it. And if you could become aware of it and watch it and become it as a talent, you could be easily hireable. Like if you really take it in and you notice it and you pay attention to it, it's again, it's portable, 100% portable over into another practice, because it's people.
19: All right. So I want to introduce an on the fly segment that I'm going to call asking for a friend, because I really am asking for a friend. If you were to say, have just bought a couple basketball teams in the last few years, you're taking on the role as an owner for the first time. You've been an owner of your firm. What's the best advice you could give him?
18: Fascinating. Treat your position as highly fireable, even though it's not. You get inevitably a little lazy just because I'm safe. Like, I just feel like I want to walk around without the hubris that I own the place.
19: Wow.
18: Right? I mean, it's like, because, and I think people will feel, because you walk around with hubris, you own the place, everyone else is like, you do, so I'll bow, but it doesn't make me feel like I want to go fight.
19: Wow.
18: And I think that's super powerful. The other thing is, one of the best things that ever happened to me when I was playing, I wasn't flailing around, I was playing pretty well, but Mike Shanahan, Kyle Shanahan, the coach of the 49ers, is his dad. He was a great coach of the Broncos, and he played the coach of the 49ers for me. He turned to me one day and he said, you know, I'm a really aggressive play caller, and I think I spend so much time trying to make sure that I don't put you in a bad spot.
19: Thanks so much for listening to just part of our conversation with Steve Young. 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I'm Jason Kelly, and this is Bloomberg Radio.
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22: ABC News. I'm Dave Packard. President Trump and Chinese President Xi holding their second round of talks on the final day of their summit in Beijing.
23: We've made some fantastic trade deals, great for both countries.
22: Trump met Xi to tour the gardens at Zhongnanhai, the Chinese Communist Party leadership compound. The two meeting over tea before a working lunch. Trade, tech, and Taiwan, the key themes. On day one, China says President Xi told Trump that the U.S. should back off supporting Taiwan. When a reporter asked if he talked about Taiwan, President Trump only saying,
24: "Did you talk about Taiwan,
25: great place, incredible, China's beautiful."
22: Sources say that President Trump is expected to drop his $10 billion lawsuit against the Internal Revenue Service in exchange for the creation of a $1.7 billion fund to compensate allies who claim they were wrongfully targeted by the Biden administration. That includes the nearly 1,600 individuals charged in connection with the January 6th Capitol attack. The Supreme Court Thursday ruling to preserve access by mail to the most commonly used abortion drug, mifepristone. ABC's Devin Dwyer covers the Supreme Court and explains what's at stake.
26: This lower court order that was put on hold by the Supreme Court would have affected all states nationwide. It's an effectively status quo decision. The Supreme Court preserving broad access to mifepristone by telehealth, meaning doctors can issue prescriptions electronically and then allow women to pick up the pill either at a pharmacy or receive it by mail.
22: The number of people being monitored for hantavirus now at least 41 in 12 states. The CDC's hantavirus response lead, Dr. David Fitter.
27: We're working very closely with all the state and local health departments to monitor everybody, all the contacts that are coming back.
22: Meanwhile, the American doctor who was reported to be positive for the virus in an inconclusive testing now says he's tested negative and has been moved out of a Nebraska biocontainment unit. 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
22: It was a tie, but it doesn't count. The House failed to adopt the War Powers Resolution that would have urged President Trump to get congressional approval for the war in Iran. It was 212 to 212, with three Republicans voting yes. One Democrat, Jared Golden of Maine, voted no. The House Ethics Committee formally reviewing sexual harassment allegations against North Carolina Congressman Chuck Edwards. In a statement, the panel looking into whether Edwards fostered a hostile work environment. While many companies are moving away from flexible work-from-home arrangements, one tech company is embracing it.
2: San Francisco technology company Dropbox has no plans to return its workers to offices. The cloud storage provider adopted a virtual-first staffing model for all employees in 2020 and has refined it since. Dropbox chief people officer Melanie Rosenwasser says allowing staff members to work from anywhere helps the company attract and retain talent. Employees are free to create their own schedules outside of four-hour blocks reserved for meetings. There are in-person events at least quarterly.
22: For the first time in seven decades, Japanese automaker Honda has reported a yearly loss. Honda says it lost $2.7 billion thanks to its EV market. The automaker says that dwindling EV demand as well as reversals in favorable EV policies in the U.S. were two factors that led to the profit losses. Honda says it will keep making EVs as well as hybrid and gas-powered models. Dave Packer, ABC News.
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3: Here's what we're following. The man accused of killing a transgender University of Washington student now has a bail of $10 million. During Thursday's hearing, a judge found probable cause for murder in the first degree with a deadly weapon enhancement. On May 10th, the 19-year-old victim was found dead in a laundry room at the Nordheim Court Apartments. And prosecutors say she endured 40 stab wounds during the attack. Defense attorneys argue the suspect should face a lesser charge, saying there is not sufficient evidence. Detective Eric Munoz with the Seattle Police Department says information on the suspect remains limited.
4: We know that he has an address in Bellevue. We know that he was a former student of the University of Washington between 2015 and 2021. And of course, we know and believe that he committed the crime of murder Sunday night.
3: Munoz says the suspect turned himself in Wednesday night and a motive is still unknown. His next court appearance will be on May 18th. An invasive pest recently discovered in Washington is capable of destroying bee colonies. Northwest News Radio's Austin Smith reports.
5: It's called the yellow-legged hornet. Pictures provided by the Washington State Department of Agriculture show it over twice the size of the average honeybee. And these things are bad news. WSDA's pest program manager says they're responsible for a 30% loss in honeybee colonies throughout Europe. It's the first time we've seen a yellow-legged hornet on the West Coast, spotted on a ship at the port of Vancouver. And while they're not quite as big as the massive murder hornets from 2 years ago, experts say they're capable of doing far more damage to local agriculture.
3: Another wet day Friday with chances of thunderstorms. We'll see highs near 50 and lows around 45. 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
9: Cities are really at the front line of all of those challenges, right? And trying to implement policy in that local level in a way that's like very easy to see and observe and also to judge.
10: Totally. Yeah, no, it's exactly right. And I think maybe there's something like, you know, it feels like to some extent the mayoral level of any governance is sort of maybe the least ideological and the most like, you know, we talked to the Baltimore mayor, for example, and so much of his theme was just like talking to other mayors, like what's working in your town, what's working in your city and what's not working and so forth. They all have such similar challenges. So many things have been like repeated, you know, one time after another that like they all can sort of speak the same language and all have the same issues.
9: Yeah, it's funny. You kind of get that local idea swapping at a mayoral level that I cannot imagine necessarily happening in national politics.
10: No.
9: Like, can you imagine Trump and Xi Jinping getting together and be like, oh, we implemented this really cool, like, national transportation program. Like, have you tried it?
10: Yeah. You know, when you hear, like, these stories, right, of a governor sometimes or a mayor will go to, like, another country. It's like, oh, we can, like, learn from what the city did on transit or whatever. But, no, you don't really hear that the same way at the real national level, which is where a lot of our discussions tend to sit.
9: Absolutely.
10: Anyway, I'm really excited about today's episode. We're going to be speaking with a guest who I would say, like, since we've been doing Odd Lives, is actually one of the more frequently requested.
9: Long requested.
10: And so it's sort of a failure on our part that, like, we just, like, never made it happen before. But yeah, someone who, like, really, like, whose whole career is, like, dedicated to a lot of Odd Lotsy things.
9: Well, we waited until we could do it at Madrid.
10: Right, we didn't want to do it at any other random venue. Yes, it was all very strategically designed. So we really do have the perfect guest, someone that a lot of guests have wanted to listen to, hear from for a long time. We're going to be speaking with Mariana Mazzucato, professor at University College London, founder of the Institute for Public Purpose, author of several books sort of touching on these themes of technology, public sector, private sector, the roots of innovation, how these things actually get deployed. So, Professor Mazzucato, thank you so much for coming on Odd Lots. Thrilled
11: great
10: to finally
11: to be
10: have
11: here.
10: You on.
11: Finally.
10: Finally. completely our fault for not having made it happen sooner. But why don't you just start, like, what are you doing here? What brings you to this particular conference? What attracts you here?
11: Well, first of all, I'm here also because the government of Spain is really kind of leading the way in many areas that I'm very interested in, especially the kind of new economic thinking that needs to underpin how we rethink government. And so I was meeting with both the Prime Minister and the Minister for the Economy, Carlos Cuerpo, who I'm on a panel today with, about a council that we've just set up. It's called the Global Council for a Common Good Economy. Anyway, and besides that, I'm also here to speak at the Bloomberg City Labs event about this new public sector capability index that we've been developing with them as a partner, which is really about reinvesting inside the civil service so that they can really tackle those wicked complex problems instead of, you know, hiring Deloitte during COVID and giving them 1.5 million a day to do test and trace, which they failed at in the UK.
9: I definitely want to get you to go off on consultants. but before we do, like, when you meet with someone like the Prime Minister of Spain, what is it that they want to know from you? Like, what information or expertise are they seeking?
11: Right. Well, I'm actually quite lucky that my books actually get read by the Prime Minister. So usually what happens is that they've, especially the entrepreneurial state, which I, you know, wrote in 2013, that had quite a bit of an effect here. They even wrote a report called El Estado Emprendedor en España. And they really want to ask me, you know, what does that mean? What does it mean for actually even being able to fail, for example, right? So venture capitalists was bragging about all the failures that they had in order to get a success, you know, whereas as soon as a civil servant or a minister fails or a prime minister fails, front page of the papers. So they're very interested in the kind of narrative change, but also, well, the cultural change, but especially the theoretical underpinning within, say, a finance ministry or an economics ministry that needs to then accompany rethinking government. Because otherwise, if you continue to have the old economic models where we judge things by cost-benefit analysis, net present value, all these really static metrics, we would have never even bothered going to the moon, okay, first of all, in the 1960s, had we thought of it as a cost-benefit calculation. And so what should replace that, right?
9: So you mentioned the entrepreneurial state being published in 2013. And I feel like I need to emphasize this because like there has been this mind shift since the 2020 pandemic on industrial policy. And we kind of take it almost as a given, especially on this show, that there is a role for governments to play when it comes to innovation and entrepreneurialism. But you were there very early. Did you feel vindicated by the 2020 shift?
11: Well, I think there's a bit of a misunderstanding that just because government's spending a lot of money, investing a lot of money, whether it's the IRA or the NextGen EU, $2 trillion recovery plan in Europe, that that means that industrial strategy is back or that, you know, government is being really strategic. It depends. And I mean, that's the whole point, right? You know, how are we actually framing it? Is it just a lot of tax incentives? Are we focused too much on sectors? To what degree is industrial strategy actually helping to create a more inclusive, sustainable, innovation-driven, you know, economy? Or is it just another wave of handouts and subsidies to particular sectors? And then we end up socializing risks and privatizing rewards. And also, I mean, I used to joke that the U.S. government has always had an industrial strategy, but, you know, pretended not to. And they've always talked the Jefferson talk, but acted the Hamilton talk or the Hamiltonian kind of more, you know, proactive government strategy. But by pretending that wasn't there, they kept a lot of things under the radar. And the joke bit is just that finally people understood what the hell I was talking about because of the musical, before the musical came out. Hamilton? Anyway, so I think that's really important to recognize that industrial strategy has always been there, except that in certain phases, including now in some countries, it's not really strategy in terms of being driven by public purpose, which, as you said, is the title in this Institute for Innovation and Public Purpose that I direct. It's been just kind of vertical strategies, focus on sectors, technologies, types of firms, right? The whole focus on small, medium enterprises.
10: Right.
11: So what I've been trying to do is to say, stop focusing on sectors, technologies, and firms. Focus on big problems, right? As bold as going to the moon and back in a short amount of
9: time. This is the mission idea.
11: The missions that then require sectoral support, but you're not getting support because you are a particular sector.
10: Yeah.
11: You're getting support if you're willing. So moving away from picking winners to picking the willing, if you're willing to work with government around these very difficult challenges, which could be as, I don't want to say simple, but as concrete as making sure that every child in a country has healthy, tasty, sustainable school lunch, right? Not just school lunch. That was the Reagan thing where he said ketchup is a vegetable so we can reduce the cost. We all had t-shirts of Reagan and ketchup, which was the vegetable, is what the t-shirt said. So having moonshots, even on something as simple as the cafeteria, that then requires innovation across many different areas. It requires government to wake up and not just have that be done, for example, from the Department of Education. You know, Department of Agriculture, Health, Education, Finance would work together on a moonshot of healthy, tasty, sustainable school lunch. So that interministerial coordination, which we saw during COVID, right? So we had the war room, the situation room, you know, the military, education, health, and so on together because we had these really difficult challenges. But as soon as COVID stops, we go back to very siloed ways of thinking.
10: As someone with two kids in the New York City public schools, I can absolutely confirm that the degree to which they associate the mayor with school lunch policy is extremely real. And they like talk about like, oh, we used to have these like really nice waffles or something. And then Eric Adams got rid of them or something. Like they're really like keyed in.
9: Single issue. No,
10: they're real
9: waffles.
10: Like single issue. Yeah. They're like really paying attention to the degree to which school lunch policy shifts with administration. Like this is like the really, they really think, what is state capacity? We've been using this term for years on the podcast and we're like during COVID, we're like, you know, it took, you know, a long time to stand up testing facilities for sense on people's like, oh, we lack state capacity, but what is it? What's the definition?
11: So we actually distinguish between the word capacity, routines, kind of administrative routines, and then capabilities.
10: Okay.
11: So what states are often, what governments are often lacking are those kind of dynamic capabilities. So capacity partly is like literally, do you even have fiscal space? Do you have a budget?
10: Okay.
11: But also, how are you thinking about that budget in terms of do you, well, put it this way, capacity is, you know, number of people working in your administration, the budget that's been allocated, perhaps also the training, you know, that the civil service actually has, but capabilities are what you actually then do with it. Are you agile? Are you flexible? Are you able to pivot during COVID and actually start working in this more, again, interministerial way? Do you know how to work with others, right? You know, do you set up good partnerships or are they problematic partnerships? And also you were talking before about what you're learning here, which is fantastic about how mayors can learn from each other, right? Have you invested in your ability to learn, to adapt? And so I think that latter, you know, this concept of dynamic capabilities is a much more complex area to be investing in. And the only reason you would do it is if you actually have a theory about government that is more than what traditional economists think about government, which is at best, well, at worst, get out of the way, at best, fix the market failure. So as soon as you say, actually, it's about shaping and co-creating a different type of economy and society that works for people and planet, then the question is, what does that mean for the capabilities that you need? If you're just fixing, then you just need a lot of bandages. And that's, in fact, what we get. We get very reactive, kind of filling the gap kind of policies.
9: Yeah, the pendulum constantly swinging back
11: exactly,
9: and forth.
11: Exactly. But I mean, capacity, of course, is essential. Without, you know, a budget and fiscal space, you can do nothing. That third category that I mentioned quickly, administrative routines, that's, you know, are you also, you know, do you have a stable environment where you can learn by doing? Because if you're constantly changing what you're doing, it's going to be hard to have a learning by doing dynamic. So those kind of administrative routines, yeah. I even see this in my university, where as soon as you get a lot of turnover, even those kind of basic routines aren't there.
9: Yeah.
11: But capability. So these three areas, capacity, routines, and capabilities, are equally important, but the capabilities are really what I find are lacking. And it goes back, as I was mentioning before, to the underlying economic dogma that has underpinned the way that we think about policy, government at different levels, that by design, not by coincidence, is reactive.
9: Have consultants become a substitute for state capacity / routine / administrative ability?
11: Right.
9: Like, I always wonder how we got to the point where consultants are so big anyway, because it feels like every time you hire a consultant, it's almost an admission of failure on your part to be able to do something, right? And nevertheless, it's a widely accepted practice across governments.
11: Yeah. So my last book actually was called The Big Con. So Con for Consulting. And the subtitle was How We've Weakened Businesses, Infantilized Our Governments, and Warped Our Economies, basically due to this consultification. I wouldn't blame the consultants. I mean, I actually blame governments, right? Like, why are you opening the door so wide to consultants? And it's fine to have advisors and some consultants. The problem is when they are actually doing the core tasks that government should do. Again, test and trace during COVID was a core task.
9: Stay tuned for more of our interview with Mariana Mazzucato, professor at University College London. We are talking about industrial policy in the age of AI. To hear the full conversation, subscribe to Oddbox wherever you get your podcasts. I'm Tracy Alloway.
10: And I'm Joe Weisenthal. 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
10: Radio. I'm Joe Weisenthal.
9: And I'm Tracy Alloway.
10: Today's episode is looking at what makes for good industrial policy in the current age. We are speaking with Mariana Mazzucato, professor at University College London.
9: Have consultants become a substitute for state capacity slash routine slash administrative ability?
11: Right.
9: Like, I always wonder how we got to the point where consultants are so big anyway, because it feels like every time you hire a consultant, it's almost an admission of failure on your part to be able to do something, right? And nevertheless, it's a widely accepted practice across governments. Yeah.
11: So my last book actually was called The Big Con. So Con for Consulting. And the subtitle was How We've Weakened Businesses, Infantilized Our Governments, and Warped Our Economies, basically due to this consultification. I wouldn't blame the consultants. I mean, I actually blame governments, right? Like, why are you opening the door so wide to consultants? And it's fine to have advisors and some consultants. The problem is when they are actually doing the core tasks that government should do. Again, test and trace during COVID was a core task. And so I think it really stems from, I'd say, the 80s when we, you know, the kind of Reagan, Thatcher years, if you want.
9: Where it always goes back to Reagan.
11: Yeah, but actually in the UK, for example, it even increased more during the Labour government. So it's not, you know, one party, but it did begin, I'd say, in the 80s with this kind of downsizing of governments, which then ironically cost them more. Because as soon as you start downsizing without really strategically thinking what you need and what you don't need, of course you should trim the fat. There's no reason to have a, you know, a bloated government structure. But when it's done for ideological ideological reasons and not strategic reasons, then, you know, ironically, then you end up not having those capabilities that you need as soon as you have a flood or, you know, Brexit or COVID. And so I think then what happens with the consultants is, it's not their fault that they're invited in. I do think it's very problematic what they end up doing once they're in. So there's huge conflicts of interest. Well, the biggest conflict of interest being that they have no incentive really to make government better later, because they wouldn't have no contracts. It'd be like having a therapist your whole life. That therapist is probably not very good.
10: Which is how the therapy model probably works.
9: Well, do you remember this came up in the episode we did about construction in New York? This idea that like one of the reasons it's so expensive and takes so long for like public funded projects is because consultants have no incentive to actually get the project done.
11: Yes. But also they're often working on both sides of the street, right? So they'll be, for example, consulting for, I don't know, a state-owned enterprise like Eskom in South Africa, as well as the Treasury, which should be regulating Eskom. So what we also argued was, you know, the first thing is start investing back inside government so you don't need so much consulting. But also when you do bring in the consultants, make sure the contracts actually embed learning within them, and that you are also bringing in the right people. You know, if you have an oncology strategy, of course you should get the top doctors and consultants and cancer to advise. So the other huge problem is that these consultants, when they're coming in, they often actually don't know very much, and they end up really bothering the poor public servants that they end up emailing. Oh, would you mind telling me what you think about, or sending me your, you know, plan that we can study? It's like, why are you even working with government if you don't have within the consulting companies that deep expertise, which, you know, I'm not saying this just because I'm an academic, but I don't think academics are used enough. You know, if you have a research center that's been thinking about climate change for the last 40 years, use them. Don't ask McKinsey, as Australia did, to design your climate strategy, which ended up, by the way, being terrible. So there is a bit of, why is it that governments, A, don't invest in their own capacity and capabilities, and B, when they do go out there and look for the advisors and consultants, are kind of getting the ones that simply kind of provide a rubber stamp, right? Yeah. That makes them feel more secure. They haven't even done the homework to make sure they are getting the top people in the world to help advise them on doing, you know, difficult tasks.
10: Just to take the other side of the coin. So recently in New York City, it was, I don't know, I think scandal is too strong a word, but there were a lot of headlines about how much the city had paid consultants for working on redesigning the trash collection system in the city. And on the one hand, it's like, trash collection, core city function, why'd you have to bring in a consultant? On the other hand, reimagining the trash collection system is like, that's a one-time thing. So maintaining it, implementing it, servicing it, okay, that's like a permanent government function.
11: Those are the routines.
10: But the actual, like, okay, we have to do a redesign.
11: Yeah.
10: Is that necessarily something that, like, we need to have in-house in government, the capacity? Because do you want to permanently have that muscle? Because that's a one-shot thing. Doesn't that, like, to me, that makes sense as a time to bring
9: people
10: in a consultant.
9: People also argue for something like that, there's a value to having an external viewpoint, right?
10: Yeah, that makes sense. Like, that's a, like, the redesign, that's like a one-time job. Like, to me, I was like, all right, that doesn't seem crazy to bring in a third party to, like, help figure out what that plan is.
11: Exactly. So that's the myth, right? That somehow we're talking about either government does everything, right? Or even nationalize everything, or it does nothing and it privatizes and brings in the consultants. So the truth is obviously somewhere in the middle. So of course, you're absolutely right. Government doesn't have to have all those skills. It definitely needs the skills to know who to work with outside of government, but it also needs to even understand that kind of outside landscape to even think about what might we need, how might we start developing a strategy that reimagines, say, the trash collection process. So that's why you talk about missions. So when, you know, NASA wanted to go to the moon and back in a short amount of time, they didn't say, we're going to do it all by ourselves. And they also didn't say, we're just going to do it with the aerospace sector, right? They said, we're going to have to work with so many different private sector people. They ended up working with something like 400,000 people in the private sector. They said, we have a lot of problems, but we don't know the solutions, but we're going to set very clearly a direction for working with the private sector in a problem-oriented way. So the first thing they did was change procurement. Procurement, you know, government purchasing is often like 30% of a government's budget. It's a very important part of their budget, whether it's Barbados, a small island state, or the U.S., a very large government. Procurement is there. How are we using it? So they realized they had the wrong type of procurement. It was just, again, minimizing costs. It was cost plus procurement. They changed it to outcomes-oriented procurement, and they started to ask themselves, what are the outcomes that we need? We need to figure out, how are the astronauts going to go to the bathroom, right? Which, by the way, was just a problem again with Artemis. The toilet always a problem up in space. What are they going to eat? What are they going to wear? How will we communicate with them? And it was the solutions to those problems that happened within mainly not only private sector institutions, with NASA's also kind of leading investment, but especially leading kind of thought process of what the problems were,
10: okay,
11: that ended up getting us camera phones, foil blankets, home insulation, software,
10: yeah,
11: so many different innovations across many different sectors, aerospace, nutrition, materials, electronics. That itself is what we're talking about, right? So whether it's going to the moon, whether it's trash collection, whether it's school meals, whether it's, you know, getting prepared for the next pandemic, which unfortunately the science tells us will happen. How are we even thinking within government in a problem-oriented way, a solutions-oriented way? And this, by the way, is why the City Lab conference is so wonderful and Bloomberg's government innovation team is so important for so many cities, is because they then share their experiences of solving problems.
9: Mm-hmm.
11: And then they ask, and we're trying to help them do this with this public sector capability index,

0: big projects. But how much of the consultancy fetish just has to do with diffusing responsibilities? Yeah. So I always think back to the old saying about the purchasing manager saying, you'll never get fired for buying IBM, right? Mm. Like, how much of it is just like, well, you know, I did my best. I hired McKinsey. What more can I do? If it goes wrong, it's McKinsey's fault.
1: Accountability.
2: Yeah. Absolutely. So that's a really important point because, you know, one problem is when government doesn't have those capabilities for the reasons we said before. Another is even when they have it, why are they not using it? Australia, again, is an interesting example because they had really interesting capability within government with their innovation agency, CSIRO, and yet they gave this massive contract to McKinsey to do their climate strategy. And it's absolutely about diffusing that responsibility, but also because of the culture we have, again, within government where if they do make mistakes, unlike in the entrepreneurial ecosystems and, you know, VC and so on, we don't accept that. But it's also in the private sector, right? So we also talk in the book about the consultification of management, basically. Mm. And there as well, you know, if you're going to be doing a merger or downsizing or a massive share buyback scheme, isn't it great if you have, you know, McKinsey told us to do it.
0: Yeah.
2: So also just not taking on, I mean, it's kind of cowardly, right? Like you're not kind of owning your decisions. I do think it's different in government. I think that, you know, changing that culture, having more gov labs like they have in Chile. Yeah. And so that idea that what we need is kind of a laboratory within government, but also between governments, I think is really important. By the way, the head of procurement in NASA, Ernest Brackett, in the 60s with the Apollo program, not only did he help change the procurement policy of NASA, but he also said, we got to watch out. There's too many consultants in these corridors. And his exact quote was, if this continues, we will get captured by brochuremanship. He didn't say we don't want to work with the private sector, right? He said we won't know how to work with the private sector. So it's not not working with others. It's working smartly with them.
1: So this gets to the sort of one of the big questions of the day, obviously, and that is AI, right? How should we be, how are you thinking about AI? Should governments first decide, like, what is our mission for this? What missions could it theoretically enable? Like, does this feel different than other endeavors? We obviously know a lot of public sector money is going to wind its way up in AI and already has a lot of innovation. Yeah. It already has. But how are you, does this fit? Is this different? Talk to us about how you think about this particular moment of extreme sort of technological ambition.
2: Right. I mean, there's so much to say. So first, the investments that went into what we call today artificial intelligence, including, you know, LLM models, language models, speech recognition, dates, you know, decades, and like so many other areas that was led by government. So if you look at even DARPA, which, as you know, was the lead investor in the internet, it came from problems mainly in the military industrial complex that then required ultimately what we're calling artificial intelligence today. What's very scary today, what makes today different with AI is that that's not really necessarily going to be true much longer. Why? Because these massive economic rents, and I call them rents, not profits, so excess profits in excess of what these companies actually did because we privatized all the rewards from this massive social and collectively created value in this area. They have so much money, right? Trillions, not billions, trillions. The salaries they are paying to the top researchers in universities, both public and private universities, and to people who used to work in the NASAs, the DARPAs, the COFCOs in Chile, they are going now to work in these companies. And that hemorrhaging of talent, of top research expertise, I don't think people are talking about this enough. It literally is the biggest change.
0: More to come from our conversation on what makes good industrial policy in the age of AI. We're speaking with Mariana Mazzucato, professor at University College London. I'm Tracy Alloway.
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4: The suspect accused of killing a transgender University of Washington student could soon face charges. A judge has found probable cause for a murder in the first degree with a deadly weapon enhancement. Prosecutors say the victim endured over 40 stab wounds during the attack, and a motive is still unknown. ICE agents could be coming to Seattle next month for the FIFA World Cup. The Department of Homeland Security has confirmed federal agents could target matches played in the U.S. That includes Seattle, along with Miami, Los Angeles, and many others. A DHS spokesperson tells The Hill international visitors who attend the matches have nothing to worry about unless

0: they're in the U.S. illegally. Now, a quick look at our gas prices. AAA reports the state average is now $5.77 a gallon for regular. 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
3: From Bloomberg World's headquarters in New York, I'm Doug Krisner. Let's update top stories and look at market action as well. U.S. equities rose to fresh records given a revival in the trade around artificial intelligence. We had both the S&P and the NASDAQ comp at all-time highs. A lot of this momentum is being powered by retail buyers. The S&P breaking above 7,500 for the very first time today with a gain of 0.8%. NASDAQ comp up 0.9%. Shares in Cerebras Systems rallied more than 68% today in their trading debut. This company is an AI chip maker and a data center firm. It raised $5.5 billion in the year's largest IPO. Cerebras makes large chips that help bespoke computers crunch massive amounts of data. The company is saying its hardware runs AI models faster than NVIDIA. And speaking of NVIDIA, today those shares were up more than 4%. And over the past 7 days, NVIDIA shares are up 20%. After the bell today, we heard from Applied Materials. The company gave a sales and profit forecast above analyst estimates. Applied Materials is the largest U.S. supplier of semiconductor manufacturing equipment. The company's outlook reflects soaring demand for AI computing and memory chips. Shares in Applied Materials up just 0.2% in late trading. Now, during the regular session, we had shares in Cisco Systems jumping 13% on the combination of a solid outlook and a restructuring. Today, shares in Ford picked up more than 6% as the company continues its pivot toward energy storage. On Monday, Ford launched a new subsidiary, Ford Energy, with the aim of providing battery storage capacity to AI data centers. On the other hand, shares in Apple were down today by 0.2%. After Bloomberg News reported, OpenAI has failed to see the expected benefits from its deal with Apple, and OpenAI is now preparing possible legal action. Right now, futures trading for the Nikkei in Chicago up 0.1%. Cash trading in Japanese stocks will begin at the top of the hour. Global news, 24 hours a day, and whenever you want it with Bloomberg News Now. This is Bloomberg.
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13: 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I'm Joe Weisenthal.
14: And I'm Tracy Alloway.
13: On today's show, we are discussing the public sector's role in fostering technological innovation. We are speaking with Mariana Mazzucato, professor at University College London.
15: The thing, like, at one point, I mean, I don't think it actually panned out that great for them, but didn't Uber hire the entire Carnegie Mellon robotics team in one fell swoop? I think they did. I think when they were doing self-driving car technology, they just wrote a check for the entire faculty of the CMU robotics team. And it was just like
16: that. But not enough people are talking about this. Yeah. So it's very hard to govern a process for good, ethically, and so on, if you don't understand it. Mm-hmm. So if this talent is, in fact, leaving these publicly financed institutions, even private universities, most of the research, as you know, has been funded by NSF and so on. Once they leave and the knowledge is so concentrated in these few AI companies, I don't think we've thought about that enough. But sorry, just the other thing is, I mean, just coming back to your question, which I don't think I answered properly. Yes, of course, government should be thinking because of its, at least a democratically elected government, right? This is different for dictatorships, what we would expect from them. But we would expect governments to make sure that any big change, large kind of opportunities around technological change are done in ways that are, again, good for people and planet, right? But that requires not only that capacity that, as I mentioned, is being decimated, but also a certain type of regulation, which is making sure we even understand the process of, for example, how algorithms are currently being designed and whether we have a situation like Shoshana Zuboff in her great book, Surveillance Capitalism. She says, you think you're searching Google for free, they're searching you for free. You know, that could have been avoided, right, through the design of the algorithms. And given that the algorithms initially, at least, were publicly financed, there is this issue of how do we, in a pre-distributive way, instead of kind of ex post with redistribution or regulation or market fixing, think about innovation collaborations that have some of these really important ethical concerns thought about upfront. And an example of this would be during COVID, where, you know, the vaccines were not the mission. The mission was to allow these vaccines to be produced and available globally, given it was a global health pandemic. We were all better off if the world was vaccinated. And yet only one of the vaccines, the one that was the collaboration between Oxford University and AstraZeneca, had that kind of conditionality about what good looks like at the start in terms of how they collaborated. So it was the publicly financed researchers, Oxford is a state school, that put that as a condition with their relationship with AstraZeneca, that they would share the knowledge, that they would join the patent pool, keep costs and prices low. So more of that.
15: Every time I hear, you know, Tracy, like someone talk about studying AI in college and like their professors, I'm like, that's great, but why are those professors not in the private sector making 100 times? I mean, many of them are, but I'm always like amazed that given how much money
14: people
15: is
14: leave money
15: AI
14: on the table.
15: Yeah, like, what are you doing at a university? You're probably making 10 times
16: money. But where did that money come from?
15: Right.
16: This is the issue, right? So this money that's being used to pay these very large salaries that you're talking about, it's very important to recognize that that didn't come about because of, you know, early on this amazing kind of entrepreneurship and all the knowledge was in these companies. Yeah. They gathered that knowledge. Now they're using it. Of course, they're pushing the frontier. Of course, they're doing research. But that idea of also making sure that companies are not earning in excess, right? So why did the public purse not benefit in those early days? Why are they evading so much tax? I mean, literally, in so many countries, paying almost no tax. You know, also labor exploitation in the case of Amazon. You know, you don't hear it from me. You hear it from all sorts of different investigations, even during COVID, by the way, that they wouldn't even put the ambulances apparently outside the warehouse. I don't know. I've read that. I'm not sure if it's true. But anyway, the point is that they're, you know, what does a good company look like and how does that then affect the returns that they're earning and what is a just return versus these excess returns that now are being used to, you know, higher end.
14: You know, you mentioned the black box of the algorithms, which I think is a really interesting point. And we did an episode with the CTO of Goldman Sachs recently, and we asked him, like, Goldman Sachs is a highly regulated bank. When you have bank supervisors who go in and want to understand your AI system, what are they actually understanding? Do they like understand the underlying code that's driving the algorithm? And the answer was, well, no, not really. You can't expect them to understand all that stuff. It's more about having the right controls in place that prevent the algo from running amok. And so my question is, with AI, where we have a lot of experts, highly paid experts and engineers in the private sector developing all this new stuff versus a shrinking body of government officials, like, what should our expectation be about how much they understand this technology?
16: Right. Well, it actually comes back also to that previous point. Do you need all that expertise inside?
14: Yeah.
16: Or also, how do you regulate this in such a way that also stimulates more innovation? Because you don't want to put a cap on the innovation just by over-regulating it. This is where, by the way, I disagree with the abundance theorem, which makes it sound like, you know, there's all these opportunities out there and it was regulation and too much planning and too many conditions that kind of hurt that, which I think actually corporate governance and shareholder value maximization has really actually stifled the opportunities that we have today. So they don't have to, of course, understand the algorithms, but they do need to do exactly as you said, like we do with climate, right? Where there's climate disclosures. We need to know what it is that we want to be disclosed. In fact, we have a project that we just did, that we just finished with, do you know Tim O'Reilly? So it was Tim and myself, with a grant from the Omidyar Foundation, a project we called Algorithmic Rents. And how to reduce these rents and how we're designing algorithms also through disclosures. So we thought about what would be the equivalent of AI-related disclosures that could do exactly as you said, be almost the equivalent of what banks now have to do, but also companies have to do around kind of ESG kind of metrics.
14: Interesting.
16: And so, I mean, the project is still, underway. And what we want is actually to find kind of a coalition of AI companies that would be willing to think about this with us. Mm-hmm. But that assumes, right, that there's also enough of the science, as there has been with climate change, which said this is an urgent problem. And unless we fix it now, we're going to reach a tipping point where there's no coming back. That's really when things started to change around the climate disclosures. We haven't, for some reason, reached that yet, even though there's such a link also, by the way, between AI and climate, like in terms of these data centers guzzling, you know, like for every, you know, ChatGPT search you do, apparently it's like using a bottle of water, like the small plastic bottles of water. Like that's literally how much we're using. And yet, you know, we're not making that kind of systemic understanding of, you know, AI problems and how they are connected to climate and water problems and so on. And that requires, again, government not just having an indicator like GDP to think about, but a dashboard, mm-hmm. right? When you're driving your car, if you had one number, you know, how much gas you have or how fast you're going, you would crash it. So what does a dashboard look like, for government that would allow it to make sure it's on track to making sure that also with the evolution of technology, it's thinking about these kind of more systemic features and not just thinking about it as innovation policy.
15: Just from a pure sort of history of technology standpoint, does AI feel different?
16: I think it definitely fits with the kind of characteristics of a general purpose technology in the sense that it really does kind of change everything. However, there's also a lot of kind of myths around that, a kind of a bubble in terms of how we're thinking, not only in terms of the financial market bubble around it, but you know, just like with electricity, it took about 30 years for it to actually really affect how governments were operating. Similarly with the internet, you'll remember when Robert Solow was saying, you know, there's computers everywhere except in the productivity statistics.
15: Yeah.
16: I think we're still very early in the phase with AI in terms of it having a really meaningful impact on improving. Again, coming back to the point about problems, right? Because ultimately should be helping us solve problems. Which problems is AI really helping us to solve in a systemic way that can scale, and that there's learning between governments? We're definitely using AI. Is it actually helping us, you know, solve some of the biggest problems of our time? Again, health problems, climate problems. Surely there's some of that. But until we manage this process, until we govern it, both ethically, but also in a way that is with government instead of kind of, you know, sidetracking government in order to extract these mega rents, then we're going to have a huge problem.
14: Why do you think that hasn't happened yet, or governments haven't stepped in faster? Because I do think AI is kind of unusual in the sense that, like, you know, you have people like Sam Altman who will say very publicly in interviews, like, yeah, this creates a lot of negative externalities and society is going to have to figure out how to deal with this. And governments are going to have to figure out how to actually best deploy this technology. OpenAI published a big industrial policy document, which, again, I think is kind of unusual to previous technological developments. And yet governments seem kind of slow. I don't want to generalize too much, but many governments seem kind of slow to get in and really start shaping what they want to do with AI.
16: Yeah. I mean, I think, again, it seems like I'm saying the same thing, but I really, it's because I believe in it. This technology on its own will not solve anything. If it's accompanied by a strong, for example, health system that with AI thinking about health problems, then I can see that being absolutely revolutionary. And in fact, I once heard a really interesting discussion between Nandan Nilekani, you know, is an incredible entrepreneur of computer systems. He was one of the co-founders of Infosys in India, and Eric Schmidt at one of these dialogues we have in Bellagio, this beautiful villa in Lake Como run by the Rockefeller Foundation. And we had kind of Eric Schmidt on the one hand saying, you know, in the future, all we're going to really need is an app, a health app, and that's going to be fine. And Nandan Nilekani, who really is one of the biggest innovators around computing, was like, what? Like, let me tell you, in India, without a proper health system, no matter how many apps you have, we will continue to have misery. And so it's not one or the other, but what you need is more people like Nandan who think about what is the relationship between, you know, the power of AI and the structure of a health system, and who's thinking about that. And if we do have at the same time, not just austerity, but this, you know, kind of dumbing down of what we think government is for, so even the health systems we have are not kind of, you know, fit for purpose, then I don't see any sort of future of AI kind of helping us with health problems. And by the way, just look at water. I mean, like 55% of the global food system right now is at risk because of how we're treating the global hydrological cycle. You know, biodiversity loss also in the Amazon is affecting droughts and floods in other parts of the world. That's a huge problem. To what degree are we really using AI to, you know, fix that problem?
14: Yeah.
16: not much. So it's also about where we're putting kind of the emphasis. And for that, I think we do need these moonshots, government-led, working with the private sector, and again, using the power of AI, well-regulated, to solve very concrete problems.
14: Yeah, Joe, I was thinking about this specifically related to healthcare recently, because I've seen a bunch of startups that are saying they're going to simplify the billing process for hospitals. Mm-hmm. And then you also know that there are a bunch of insurance companies that are also using AI. And it's like, well, if we're just going to have more
15: computers debating with computers.
14: Yeah, exactly. Yeah. And like, if the system itself doesn't change, nothing's going to improve.
15: Right. Mm. No, I've totally thought about the same thing where it just like feels like we're going to have this arms race where it's like my bot will argue with your bot. And then the only entities that make any money are
14: the bots.
15: The bot makers. The bot makers.
14: Stay tuned for more of our interview with Mariana Mazzucato, professor at University College London. We are talking about industrial policy in the age of AI. To hear the full conversation, subscribe to Oddlaws wherever you get your podcasts. I'm Tracy Alloway.
15: And I'm Jill Wiesenthal, and this is Oddlaws on Bloomberg Radio.
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18: From ABC News, I'm Dave Packard. The historic summit between President Trump and China's President Xi wraps up Friday. ABC's Selena Wang is in Beijing and says after the handshakes and President Trump's praise for Xi, both sides are meeting to achieve their respective agendas, and each side presented very different readouts.
19: The question is whether behind closed doors, Xi Jinping had tried to pressure Trump to reduce U.S. arms sales to Taiwan or to get the U.S. to change its language around Taiwan, for instance, to say it outright opposes Taiwan independence. But on Iran, the U.S. side spoke about how both leaders, want this war to end, the Strait of Hormuz to reopen, but the Chinese readout of the meeting did not mention Iran's nuclear program or Iran or the Strait at all.
18: ABC News contributor John Cohen says Russia is taking advantage of the summit and the war in Iran to up its attacks.
20: It will leverage international events that they view can distract attention from what they're doing to continue to carry out their cyber and kinetic actions against Ukraine.
18: Thursday saw Russia's largest attack on Kyiv since the war began. 21 people killed, including 3 children. The Supreme Court preserving broad access to the abortion pill mifepristone without an in-person visit to the doctor. It keeps a hold on a lower court order that would have restricted the drug's availability as litigation over FDA safety regulation continues. Former Spirit Airlines employees suing the now-defunct company. The laid-off workers say Spirit violated federal labor laws when it abruptly ceased operations without advance notice and allegedly owes them compensation for unused vacation time and sick days. That according to a complaint filed this week. They're seeking damages equal to 60 days of wages and benefits, and they're asking for the case to be certified as a class action suit covering all impacted former employees. Spirit Airlines declined comment on the litigation. 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
22: 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Learn more about BRICS, industry leaders, and their market predictions for the future, along with what you might expect to see in terms of precious metal performance in the weeks and months ahead. 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
18: Texas executed its 600th inmate since 1982 Thursday. Edward Busby Jr. was convicted in the death of a retired professor in 2004. Prosecutors say Laura Lee Crane was abducted and left in the trunk of a car. Busby's execution faced many legal challenges because he was deemed to be intellectually disabled, but it went forward after the U.S. Supreme Court lifted a stay. Health officials are tracking potential exposures to the hantavirus, and some weren't on the cruise ship where the hantavirus outbreak originated.
0: The number of Americans being monitored following that deadly hantavirus outbreak on a cruise ship growing to at least 41, while that sick passenger in France remains in intensive care, relying on an artificial lung to survive. At least a dozen states now tracking 25 passengers from that ship, as well as an additional 16 people who the CDC says were not on the cruise, but may have been exposed to an infected person during travel, including on flights.
18: ABC's Victor Oquendo. Three of the largest cell phone companies in the U.S. say they'll team up to get rid of dead zones. AT&T, T-Mobile, and Verizon say in a statement they will tap into satellite networks to fill in the gaps, particularly in rural areas. It may not even be summer officially anyway, but the schedule for the 2026 NFL season is out. Starts with a rematch from the Super Bowl, the New England Patriots against the Seattle Seahawks on September 9th. Next day, the 49ers play the Rams in Melbourne, Australia, one of nine international games for the 2026 season. Dave Packer, ABC News.
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3: Here's what we're following. A suspect accused of killing a transgender University of Washington student could soon be facing charges. During Thursday's hearing, a judge found probable cause for first-degree murder with a deadly weapon and set his bail at $10 million. Detective Eric Munoz with the Seattle Police Department has more on his arrest.
23: He turned himself in to the Bellevue Police Department.
3: The victim, a 19-year-old woman, was found dead in a laundry room at the Nordheim Court Apartments on May 10th. Prosecutors say she endured 40 stab wounds.
23: Motive is unknown. That'll be a part of the investigation, one of the things that the detectives need to find out.
3: Munoz says the suspect has an address in Bellevue and he was a UW student between 2015 and 2021. His next court appearance will be on May 18th. The work to arrest and prosecute drug dealers shows progress with some new data in King County. Northwest News Radio's Denise Whitaker explains.
24: More than half of all arrests during the first quarter of the year happened in the city of Seattle, with many of those cases centered near 3rd and Pine, Belltown, or near 12th and Jackson in the Chinatown International District. More than half of the arrests involved fentanyl, but more than one-third also included more than one drug. King County Prosecuting Attorney Lisa Mannion says her team's focused on holding fentanyl and meth dealers accountable. Even though overdose deaths are down in the last several years, Mannion said hundreds of people each year are still being lost to those overdose deaths. Denise Whitaker, Northwest News Radio.
3: Now a quick look at our gas prices. AAA reports Washington's average is now $5.77 a gallon. In the Seattle Bellevue Everett area, that average is $5.97. A wet and stormy day Friday with highs near 50 and lows around 45. 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
15: The bot makers.
16: Do you know that Ada Colau, who was the mayor of Barcelona, another city here in Spain that you know well, when she was mayor, she came from a housing movement. So she was really, really concerned with housing issues, but also, you know, public transport, public schools and so on. And her thing was, why is it that when the citizens of Barcelona, you know, like click on Uber or City Mapper, this data that's created from that, right? Because every time we click on something, data is created. She said, why aren't we in the city using that data to improve our decisions and understanding of our public transport and public housing challenges?
15: Yeah.
16: And so she ended up hiring computer hackers into the city government. It made it a really cool place to work. And I think that, again, kind of insourcing back in those kind of, you know, cool hackers that currently are working in these companies, but to come and work with the city administration that says, we want you to come in, fail, but help, you know, like, don't worry about failing. Sorry, not fail, but, you know, take risks to help us, though, kind of really target our big, you know, challenges around housing, transport, and so on, inequality in terms of access.
15: So obviously, we're talking about the public sector. We're talking about the government's role in facilitating or guiding various technologies. Mm. But there's also just like, politics, right? Winning elections. Yeah. And the fact that, you know, as you mentioned, failures become a scandal and they're on the paper. Maybe like politicians lose their jobs, then someone comes in. When you, just in your own personal work, when you like think about this stuff, like how much do you have to calculate the reality that one big job of politicians is to win re-election? Mm. And that a loss of election has the potential to just take the government in 90 or 180 degree turn from whatever the previous administration at any level in any country does. And how much do you like think about that reality when you're thinking about strengthening government?
16: So the first time I started to work on missions wasn't on mission-oriented policy. It was on mission-oriented organizations, right? To better understand the DARPA kind of organization, right? Corfo in Chile is similar. Sitra in Finland, Minelab in Denmark, Minova in Sweden. These are innovation agencies that are, in fact, making these big bets that are mission-oriented. But my question was, how are they organized? You know, are they also unstable due to the electoral cycle?
15: Yeah.
16: And they have thought about this. I mean, it's not a coincidence that DARPA, for example, people come in for 5 years, but it's not the four-year electoral cycle. Yeah. They're actually told, come in and do take risks. That's how you'll be evaluated, you know, not by just if you're succeeding all the time, that means you're not taking those risks, but also the impact that your successes have. And so that kind of cultural shift, but also the fact that people are coming in kind of on secondment, you know, they're not there to be a civil servant their whole life. So we started studying. Well, for some areas, I think that's fine, especially around innovation, right? Okay. You want to, coming back to the idea that we want to bring in and crowd in the top talent into government, you know, having like a 5-year period that you're going to help as a civil servant paid by the government, not as a consultant, you know, working with, not at the civil service. I do think there's lots of kind of room for that. So that idea that because we value the private sector, there has been, for example, think of Harvard Business School where they have this case study methodology of businesses. We've never really done that with government entities because we don't value basically government as a value creator. So seen as a redistributor, a fixer, a facilitator, an enabler of the private sector. And that's, of course, where then we expect creativity and value to be created, which is not right. And so one of the things that we do in the Institute, which is actually a department, so we train up civil servants around the world, also, you know, through our own MPA, Masters in Public Administration, but also through applied learning programs, was to start developing these cases. You know, what do we know about the BBC? You know, how is it different from other public broadcasters? How do they measure what they call public value? What is public value?
15: Yeah.
16: So even having, you know, comparison learning between, say, a public bank, the BBC, a government digital agency on what it means to crowd in or crowd out the private sector, what it means to shape markets, not fix them. What does it mean to have a culture of experimentation versus this huge risk averseness that as we said before, is a cause for the consultification. Mm-hmm. So I think a lot about that, but it's not, you know, there's so much instability, obviously, also in the private sector.
15: Sure.
16: So there is a bit of a myth that it's all unstable in the public sector because of electoral turnover. we can't shape these bureaucracies to be creative bureaucracies, resilient bureaucracies. They don't have to be vertical and so inertial. But the other point I think that's sort of stemming, I think in your question, tell me if this is not related, is literally winning the election.
15: Yeah.
16: What are we learning globally? You know, why is it that Biden, whose economic policies were actually quite successful in the red states, at least starting to be quite successful, why in those states did he not win? And I think there's something going on in a lot of countries, definitely also in Italy and the UK, where people who have been, let's just use the concept, left behind on terms of the economic benefits, at least in the past, even when new economic policies work, that's not enough if people don't feel valued, if they don't have their dignity back, if they continue to feel condescended upon. So one of the really cool things I've been working on with city governments, but even councils, so my neighborhood in London is called Camden, it's about 250,000 people, I worked with the council on mission-oriented procurement for adult social care across 10 housing estates, what you call projects in the U.S. And we brought the carers and the carees to the table to design that policy. So working with people, really valuing their lived experience to help us design policies that are meaningful and will improve their lives, I think it's just so important. Firstly, to get those policies to be designed right, but also to give people, again, dignity and self-worth. And I've seen it also, you know, because we have so much inequality in the UK, unfortunately, we have food banks, which is barbaric if you think about it. In the 21st century, food banks, like, you know, we should not have that. People should have food, you know, on the table, enough and healthy food. We don't have that. So transforming food banks into food cooperatives, green food cooperatives, where the people benefiting from the what was a food bank are now also in the place of governing, of having real deliberation, of thinking together. I can tell you the people I saw working in the food banks who were also receiving the food, the facial expression, the dignity, just even how people are standing is completely different from a system where, you know,
19: here's someone's expired,
16: pumpkin
19: from last Thanksgiving.
16: No, but even if it's good food, bringing back dignity and value, it's so important, I think, to fight populism.
19: I'm going to ask what is potentially an unfair and loaded question, but I think it might be quite illustrative of everything that we've been discussing. When you look across the world, are there particular countries or cities that you think are doing industrial policy right in the sense that they're taking maybe a holistic approach with a defined strategy/mission?
16: So I tend to also look at like very specific things that a government did instead of just saying the whole government's perfect, right?
19: Yeah.
16: So for example, in Brazil, something they've done that I think has been very positive is that they've put what I call missions at the center of government. So the ecological transition is at the center. And that then required the Department of Finance, for example, to rethink its own tools. For example, a public bank, right? So BNDES, which is one of the largest public banks in the world, it can either just, again, give money out to, say, the agribusiness industry or save the steel industry when it's going bust, or because there's a ecological transition, it can think about how these sectors themselves need to change in order also to access the loans that the bank is giving. Germany, by the way, did that when they had the Energiewende policy, their public bank, the KfW, the way they provided support to the steel sector, which in the US and the UK and so many countries, steel is under pressure. The loans to the steel sector were conditional that the sector lower the material content of production, which they did in their own way. Had government told them how to do it, you kill innovation. But strong direction, conditional loans, and they ended up now having the greenest steel in the world. It might not be competitive yet, and that's a scale issue that has also to do with regulation. But, you know, repurpose, reuse, recycle technology in steel only happened because the public bank that was mission aligned. So I'm very interested in procurement, public loans, state-owned enterprises, digital public infrastructure, examples where they're not just things that are there, but they're used to really transform and help development. Sweden is also really interesting because they had a high-level challenge, right? Missions are somewhere between a challenge, like the space race, and a sector, like aerospace, right? So the moon mission required lots of different sectors, but it was very concrete, whereas the challenge of, say, climate change or all the sustainable development goals, those are kind of very broad. So transforming them into missions. And their challenge was, I think they said they wanted a fossil-free welfare state. And that's why then they said, well, what are the missions? We were working with them on this. So we were kind of stimulating some of this thought through Vinnova, their innovation agency. What are the missions that will help us achieve that? And that's where then the healthy, tasty, sustainable school meals policy came from. We worked with them on that, also in Brazil. We just actually put out a report about this with the World Food Program. But what was interesting, again, was that then that required government to work in a different way. again, interministerially, catalyzing bottom-up experimentation, local manufacturing, but through also the redesign of the tools themselves. The UK, which I don't think is a very good example right now. I mean, there's lots of instability. There's also been 14 years of austerity. Some things that were really interesting, and this is why I look more at the organizational kind of examples, was government digital services, GDS, which basically it began by government back in the early 2000s saying, why does everyone have to go to, say, Google to download a white paper? Why don't we have our own kind of digital platform? They did what most governments do, outsourced it to a company called Serco, which is not a very innovative company at all, gets lots of government contracts. They failed miserably. And then people from the iPlayer team in the BBC said, we'll do it. So they went over to the cabinet office, set up government digital services, came up with this incredible digital platform called gov.uk, which won an international design award. But what was interesting to me from that example was that the first thing they did was look out the window and said, with arrows pointing out the window, those are not clients and customers. Let's stop talking about people as clients and customers. They're users with human rights, and how they will access their driver's license, their passport, their voter registration has to enhance their their souls and not make them want to die. If you see the Ken Loach movies where, people literally want to die when they're accessing their welfare payments because of just the complications around it. And so making, having kind of like a user-friendly government digital platform that changes the experience of a citizen with those rights that they have through the technology just requires a very different kind of mind shift. And it became the coolest place to work. So if you were a top, software engineer or even, whatever, these hackers that Ada Colau wanted to hire, that's where they wanted to work. Huh. To the point that lots of private companies were having a hard time finding the top talent because they all wanted to work in GDS. So again, those are the examples I think we need to look for, not like which is the government that's doing everything perfectly.
15: Yeah. All right. Professor Matsukato, thank you so much. Great to finally catch up with you. It took us all randomly being in the same location in Madrid. But thank you so much for coming on Oddlaws.
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28: 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Each week, Zero explores the policies, tactics, and technologies taking us to a future of zero emissions. This week, I'm speaking with Gerald Butts, chairman of Eurasia Group, on how to think about geopolitical chaos. Welcome to the show, Gerald Butts.
29: It's great to be here. Long-time listener, first-time caller.
28: It's nice to have you on the pod, finally. There's a lot going on in the world, many, many fronts. I want to talk about energy and climate, but before we get there, just tell the audience a little bit about yourself. How did you come to working on climate and energy issues?
29: Well, I've been working on energy transition, climate-related issues for most of my professional career in all three sectors. My first exposure to it was when I was running policy for the Premier of Ontario, which is Canada's largest province. And I think we were the first jurisdiction anywhere to voluntarily retire coal at scale. So we retired about 7,550 megawatts of coal and replaced it with rebuilt nuclear, renewables, gas, a very broad mix of generation. And that got me interested in the topic. Dalton McGuinty was that man's name. He was a three-term premier of Ontario. And I think not coincidentally, he was a scientist. And maybe I think he's the one and only scientist to have been premier of Ontario. And because of that, he had high conviction that climate would be the issue that young whippersnappers like I was at the time would be spending most of my career thinking about and trying to solve the problems created by it.
28: And then you also were chief executive officer of the World Wildlife Fund and then chief of staff to Justin Trudeau as Prime Minister of Canada. Tell us a little bit about those times.
29: Well, the WWF, and I'm still a proud board member of the World Wildlife Fund in the United States. I'm speaking to you from Silicon Valley, where I'm here for a WWF board meeting later today. We are very much, as your listeners would know, a conservation organization in its broadest possible form. We're in the business of the conservation of nature. And that is something that has attracted me. Like, I think it should attract all humans, because ultimately it is the biosphere that we depend on. And in Canadian politics, both for former Prime Minister Trudeau and current Prime Minister Carney, I played a strategic role in designing the campaigns. And in Prime Minister Trudeau's case, I ran his office for the first 4 years of his tenure. I left in 2019 to join Eurasia Group.
28: The Eurasia Group is a political risk consultancy. That's sort of the broadest way I could describe it, but it is still a vague phrase. Can you explain what does it involve day to day?
29: Well, it's getting a lot less vague for people, right? The way I tend to describe it is that 10 years ago, Eurasia Group was called into a board dinner to give an interesting speech that people could think about and then get down to their core businesses the next day. And as we're discovering, and as investors in particular, and our clients are in two classes, we advise large investors who have to absorb these risks around the world as they think about their asset allocation strategy, and also large corporations who have to manage their supply chains. And for most of my life, the stable equilibrium and policy that private sector actors enjoyed, ACSHAT, meant that this was an afterthought. But now, obviously, in particular in this decade, it's become a core business for everybody. So trying to understand what's causing geopolitical disruption, how long it may last, where it's going to be regionally concentrated, and which industries it's going to affect most proximately is our core business.
28: Let's talk about one slice of those risks, which comes from the current energy shock. It's been more than 70 days since the U.S. and Israel attacked Iran, and there has been a virtual closure of the Strait of Hormuz, responsible for 20% of the world's oil and gas. On Sunday, Iran replied to the latest U.S. proposal, and President Trump declared the response was totally unacceptable. We don't know where this goes next, but when you are talking to companies and investors in this position, there are some of the things that are pretty obvious, the types of regions that are affected right now by the Straits closure. But what are the kinds of things that they are worried about that are beyond the obvious that you talk to them about?
29: Well, X-Energy, I think that a lot of people are learning that there's a whole bunch of consequential stuff that's created on the other side of the Strait of Hormuz, from the rudiments of the agricultural supply chain to helium, which the healthcare system and semiconductor industry is very reliant upon. So not unlike what happened with both the pandemic and the Russia-Ukraine crisis, which of course also both happened this decade. And if everybody feels tired, that's probably why. So we've learned a lot about the complexity and the interrelatedness of supply chains through those crises as we feel them come apart. It's less of a surprise than it would have been before 2020, but it's still surprising to people that so much of what their stuff is made of is originating in places that they don't really understand, and it can be disrupted by forces that they have never reckoned with. So that's what's happening here. And the energy side, if we kind of telescope out and look a longer range, you'll recall we spoke in the aftermath of Russia's invasion of Ukraine, and it was a big open question. You wrote about it. Lots of thoughtful people were thinking about it at the time, whether or not it would accelerate or decelerate the energy transition in Europe. I think 5 years later, 6 years later, we can pretty much declare that it accelerated the energy transition in Europe. And I think in this particular case, there are so many precarious, economically precarious countries and regions that are dependent upon the hydrocarbons that are on the wrong side of the Strait of Hormuz right now, that other actors with supply chains and technologies that could replace hydrocarbons are acting very aggressively to do just that in the aftermath of this crisis. So when you think about growing economies like Vietnam, like Philippines, Sri Lanka, India, Pakistan, all of these countries are those that have already faced the shock of watching LNG tankers turn around in the Pacific, go back through the Suez Canal and sell contracted hydrocarbons that they had contracted for 4, 5, 6, sometimes 10x the spot price in a region while a crisis was underway. And they're going to think twice about it now. So the Chinese, to be direct about it, have a larger pool of potential interested customers in their own region because of this crisis. And I think that will have a long-term impact on the global energy system that people are not appreciating right now.
28: Yeah, and let's take one of those things at a time. So if you look at Europe, and Europe's transition has certainly accelerated, I think the biggest evidence I see is in Spain. So before the Russia-Ukraine crisis, you know, gas, natural gas used to set the price of power in Spain, something like 60 to 65% of the time. In this first quarter, it's down to 9% of the time because of the sheer amount of solar. And solar is the biggest contributor. There's been other contribution from wind as well and a little bit from batteries, but really it's solar power. And it can show you what a country is being.

0: You start to see that change pretty quickly. The oil industry is sort of known for its boom and bust cycles. When the price is high, they invest a lot to find more oil, and then the price comes down rapidly. But there's something different that governments and even people do when there is a dual energy shock. You know, we talked about the 2020s, but like, it's worth going back 50 years and thinking through the 1973 and 79 shocks. We know that there was a rapid decline in the burning of oil for electricity, which at the time, 20 or 25% of global electricity came from burning oil. That fell, and it just continued to fall even after the oil price really came back to being normalized in the 80s. Governments invested heavily in nuclear power, France among them, but so many others. And you saw this rapid increase of nuclear power. You also saw increase in coal burning, which was on the decline for a while with oil being burned. But then you got much longer term investments, things like battery technology investments that ExxonMobil made, for example, but also solar investments, which are bearing fruit today. There were energy efficiency measures, you know, cars became just a lot more efficient, and they've continued to increase their mileage steadily ever since the 70s. If you are now looking at this dual energy shock, you're seeing countries start to take on renewables, take on electrification. What kind of impact do we think we will see in 10, 20, 30 years' time?
1: Oh, it's a great question. And what tends to happen in the aftermath of all of these shocks, local availability, which is the policy objective to secure security of supply, which has always been an issue with energy since we were walking out of caves and cutting down trees so that we could burn our evening meal. Local availability has always been a prime directive when it comes to energy supply. And in placid geopolitical periods, it starts to feel like everywhere is local, right? And policymakers feel that way. Large investors feel that way. People who operate local businesses feel that way. They have no idea and no reason to have an idea where their feedstock comes from. And then suddenly a disruption like this happens and people are like, wait a second. My stuff comes from where, and my monthly budget is dependent on what, and how can I put pressure on the people who control power in my local area, i.e. the politicians, both power in the political sense and in the energy sense, so that we can insulate ourselves against future shocks of this kind. And everything else flows from that realization. Right. So what happened in the post 73 period, and I was a child in the 1970s, playing on a beach in Nova Scotia that suddenly had a coal plant at the end of it. And the reason we had a coal plant at the end of our beach and all over the rest of Nova Scotia is because we mine coal in Nova Scotia, and it was the locally available resource to replace oil-fired electricity.
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3: The suspect accused of killing a transgender University of Washington student could soon face charges. A judge has found probable cause for a murder in the first degree with a deadly weapon enhancement. Prosecutors say the victim endured over 40 stab wounds during the attack, and a motive is still unknown. ICE agents could be coming to Seattle next month for the FIFA World Cup. The Department of Homeland Security has confirmed federal agents could target matches played in the U.S. That includes Seattle, along with Miami, Los Angeles, and many others. A DHS spokesperson tells The Hill international visitors who attend the matches have nothing to worry about unless they're in the U.S. illegally. Now a quick look at our gas prices. AAA reports the state average is now $5.77 a gallon for regular. 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
1: From Bloomberg World Headquarters in New York, I'm Doug Krisner. Let's update top stories and we'll look at market action as well. Stateside, equities rose to fresh records given a revival of the AI trade. Both the S&P 500 and the NASDAQ comp closed at all-time highs. A lot of momentum is being powered by retail buyers. Research from Goldman Sachs estimates that retail trading volumes are up by 28% since mid-April. And if you're wondering, today the S&P broke above 7,500 for the very first time with a gain of 0.8%. In the semiconductor space, shares in Cerebra Systems rallied more than 68% on their trading debut. This AI chip maker and data center firm raised a little more than $5.5 billion in this year's largest IPO. Cerebra makes large chips that help bespoke computers crunch massive amounts of data. In fact, the company says its hardware runs AI models faster than NVIDIA. And speaking of NVIDIA, its shares were up more than 4% today. And over the past 7 days, if you want to talk about the rally in chip stocks, NVIDIA shares are up 20%. That gain, by the way, added more than $900 billion to NVIDIA's market cap. It's very close to $6 trillion. After the bell, we heard from Applied Materials. The company gave a sales and profit forecast far above analyst estimates. Applied Materials is the largest U.S. supplier of semiconductor manufacturing equipment, and this outlook reflects soaring demand for AI computing and memory chips. The stock, though, bouncing around in late trading, closed up just 0.2%. Now, during the regular session, we had a rally in shares of Cisco Systems. Shares were up 13% on the combination of a solid outlook as well as a restructuring plan. We check markets for you throughout the day here on Bloomberg. The yen steady at 154.45. Little bit of weakness for the Nikkei. We're down about 0.2%. Meantime, in Seoul, the Kospi weaker by 0.2% as well. However, in Sydney, the ASX 200 is up 0.5%. Global news, 24 hours a day and whenever you want it with Bloomberg News Now. This is Bloomberg.
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1: From Bloomberg World Headquarters in New York, I'm Doug Krisner. We are stepping away from our podcast Spotlight Hour to bring you one of our top interviews. You know well that President Trump is in China, where he met with President Xi Jinping. On the agenda, the issue of trade. So we had a chance to catch up with U.S. Trade Rep Jamison Greer. He spoke with Bloomberg's Anne-Marie Hordern.
8: So let's start with some of the trade agreements, potentially the purchasing agreements we could see come out of this. The president was talking earlier to some of the press about Boeing jets, about 200 of them. A lot of reporting going into this is maybe they get as high as 500. We saw last night, maybe a sign of goodwill, China renew licenses for beef imports. Are there soybeans? Are there energy? Can you walk us through some of the deliverables?
9: Yeah, I'm happy to do that. So remember, we're in a situation where we're trying to rebalance our trade with China. We've had a lot of success in that. Our trade deficit with China went down by a third last year in 1 year. And so we're trying to manage the trade around the kinds of things we want to be selling to China, whether it's Boeings or soybeans or other ag or energy or medical devices. And so you can see us bit by bit building up this strategy. Coming out of this week, you heard the president today talk about the Boeings and, you know, hundreds of Boeings being purchased by China. We already have a soybean deal with them from our prior meetings of 25 million metric tons a year over the next 3 years. And we expect to also see an agreement for double-digit billion purchases of ags over the next 3 years per year coming out of this visit. And that's more general. That's aggregate. That's not just soybeans. That's everything else.
8: Are they keeping up with those agreements?
9: They have been. So on the soybeans, last year they needed to fill up 12 million metric tons at the end of last year. They did that. They've now, we expect most of the soybean sales to go on in the later part of the year, but we've seen some there already. We saw, as you noted, things related to beef exports, registrations re-upped last night. So we're already seeing them start to fulfill some of their promises.
8: When it comes to the detente, we have this trade agreement truce till October. Will that be extended on this trip?
9: So we'll see about that. We have of course the agreement that goes until this fall. That's all solid. That's all well and good. There's certainly a willingness on both sides that if this continues to work out well for each country to continue that and to extend this ability to make sure we're getting rare earths, that we're selling the types of things we should be selling to China, and we're trying to manage differences rather than escalate them.
8: We hear that some firms, China is dragging their feet when it comes to licenses on rare earths. Was this discussed?
9: We do discuss this. We discuss this at all levels.
8: And do you think they are dragging their feet?
9: So with a couple of things, sometimes they do. I would give them a passing grade on this. We've certainly seen the rare earths come back up to better levels. Sometimes it's slow. There are times when we have to go and make our point. You may have seen a couple of weeks ago there were some big shipments of yttrium that came across. That was after advocacy from the U.S. government. So whenever we see an issue or we hear from specific companies, we engage with our Chinese counterparts and we find them to be constructive.
8: Where does this leave the 301 tariffs? Will China view this as retaliatory, given the fact that it seems like the relationship right now is stable and you're in the middle of this detente?
9: So I haven't yet met a country where we've imposed tariffs and said, thank you, we love these tariffs. So no one really likes that other than, you know, our workers and our industries. What the Chinese know and what we've agreed that there's going to be a certain level of tariff on the Chinese. So I think as we're rolling out and concluding different investigations under Section 301, which again, don't just target China, they cover other countries as well. I think the Chinese are going to be looking at what we're doing there compared to agreements we've had in the past on certain tariff levels. And we'll just have to try to manage that.
8: Will you get to the rate that the United States was at on China before the Supreme Court struck down IEPA and the fentanyl 10%?
9: Well, I can't prejudge the outcome of these investigations. They're a legal process. They're ongoing right now. We've received comment. We've had hearings. We'll release the findings of these investigations within the next several weeks, and we'll propose action if we think we need to take action. And so if tariffs are part of that action, you know, the world will see then. We'll be very transparent and public, and people will be able to comment on that as well. So I can't really commit to a given rate or not at this point. We have to go through the investigations.
8: Where do you leave the discussion on the Board of Trade? When does that begin? There's a lot of about $30 billion of goods on both sides. Is this all accurate?
9: That's right. And so at the end of this meeting, we'll go back to the U.S. and the Chinese will be here. What we intend to do on the U.S. side is put out a call for public comment first and foremost and saying, hey, we're trying to manage this trade with China. We want to focus on non-sensitive goods. We think we should be selling them. Things we think we should be buying from them, trying to facilitate trade in that area. And then we'll be able to interact with our Chinese colleagues and negotiate with them over where we think we have the strongest mutually beneficial trade with our countries.
8: Is there a chance, though, that with this Board of Trade, there'll be some goods coming from China that are a lower tariff rate than maybe an ally of the United States?
9: I don't think we're comparing it necessarily to allies. And if you look at the president's tariff program over the past year, there are certain things that never have really been subject to tariff. You know, energy goods, you know, certain foods, you know, fertilizers, things like that have never been subject to tariffs. There are certain things that we should be buying from China, I think, just like there are other countries where we should be buying things. You saw the president a week ago, he told the UK, we're not going to have a tariff on whiskey from the UK. So it's not out of the norm of what this administration is doing to have nuance and how we're approaching it, kind of picking and choosing how we want to trade with countries.
8: When it comes to NVIDIA and chips, I bring this up because a lot of talk about Jensen Huang. You were on Air Force One. I mean, were you surprised to see him in Alaska at the refuel stop and getting on board? And there's a lot of speculation that something would be done here with chips. When it comes to the H200s, in January, the United States greenlit Chinese firms to be able to buy them. Will China allow their companies to buy them?
9: Well, obviously that's going to be a sovereign decision for China. With export controls, they're fluid, right? They change over time. It depends on what threats you see, what's commercially available worldwide, what the Chinese can already do. And so you want to make sure you strike a balance between national security, protecting high tech, but also making sure that we're benefiting from overseas markets. And so those are the kinds of things that went into the H200 decision. As to whether the Chinese are going to buy or not, again, they're making their own determinations. They're very committed to domestic production. They often see U.S. high tech as a threat to them, because if we're ahead of the game like we are on AI chips, sometimes they feel that can stop their own growth. Obviously, we think it can be helpful to them in the long run, but they'll just have to make their decision on that.
8: But there was a lot of speculation that this would be a tangible talking point at the table because of the presence of the NVIDIA boss. Did this come up? Semiconductors.
9: Well, so we have have 15 to 17 American business leaders here, and they had actually the opportunity yesterday in a meeting with President Trump and President Xi to come in, talk a little bit about their company. So Jensen was there. He spoke about NVIDIA. We also had a variety of other folks there, Cargill, Brian Sykes, and a variety of other companies. So all these things come up. This was not a major topic of discussion at the bilateral meeting. We did not talk about chip export controls at the meeting.
8: When it comes to the Busan deal, you're really building on that. But since then, what we've seen China do is they've put in a lot of regulations and laws that actually make it difficult for American companies to get a foothold here. And some of them are even contradictory to some U.S. laws, which would mean that doing business here in China, they'd be against U.S. law. Did this come up? Do you find it harder or easier for American businesses to gain access to this market?
9: Well, we have raised this with our counterparts. The Chinese in the past couple of weeks put into place supply chain rules that when I read them, it looks to me like they're saying if you're trying to reshuffle your supply chain or get closer to the United States or something like that, they might punish you. So,
8: which a lot of firms are doing.
9: So that's a strong concern for me. The thing to remember is with the Busan agreement, what we're doing now, they build on each other, but they're not comprehensive. They don't solve every problem in the relationship. That's why something like the Board of Trade, we're focused on non-sensitive trade, because we know we're going to have differences in these other areas, whether it's export controls or high tech or critical infrastructure or things like that. So those are issues that we raise and we talk about, but we also try to be constructive.
8: But I do wonder, you as a critical individual on China in the past, their rules, their regulations, the subsidies they give to their companies, do you actually welcome that in the sense that you can say to U.S. businesses, this is what I've been telling you, this is why it is hard to do business in China, and these are some of the traps that are set in place?
9: Yeah, I guess what I would say is I am clear-eyed on these things, and I think it's helpful for our companies to be clear-eyed as well. And I think they are a lot more realistic about their expectations about operating in China's market and selling into this market than they were 3 years ago, certainly more than they were 5 years ago. So when these things happen, it's good for our companies to realize the objectives of the Chinese government, the Chinese economy. They're just different than the objectives we have. We're trying to make money and be capitalists and flow that money down to workers and families. In China, there's just a political element to their economy that doesn't exist in the U.S.
8: The other political element to all of this, of course, is while you were in this bilateral meeting with the president and Xi Jinping, we had the Chinese readout come out where they made it clear that Taiwan is the biggest issue for them. At the same time, the White House readout didn't mention Taiwan at all. How much is this going to be the biggest hurdle between this relationship and setting up potentially some of the broader discussions like Board of Trade?
9: Well, I don't expect the Taiwan issue to bleed into Board of Trade. I just don't. We've known for a long time that the Taiwan issue is of key importance to the Chinese. The Chinese know that for us, we're interested in in U.S. companies and U.S. workers being successful and leveling the playing field. So it's normal for different countries to have different key objectives. And so it's normal for them to raise that. It's normal for us to talk about wanting to have access to the market.
8: But in 2017, you were actually here. I think you might be the only individual part of the president's cabinet now that was here in 2017. You were then the chief of staff of Ambassador Lighthizer. Do you think Xi's warning was the sharpest you've heard on Taiwan?
9: So I would say no, right? There's a difference between the way we talk in a bilateral meeting and the statements that go out from the Chinese Ministry of Foreign Affairs, which is famously takes a wolf warrior approach. I would say that the meetings here between President Trump and President Xi, they were quite candid. With the Chinese, when you meet with them, they always have a script and typewritten points. And there certainly was some of that, but there was a lot of candid discussion, a lot of off-script discussion, which I think is really helpful when you're talking about the two leaders of the world's biggest economies.
8: Well, Xi opened the bilateral talking about Thucydides' trap, basically saying America is the established, more existing power. We are the rising one, and the conflicts could emerge and brew from this sort of tension. And the president called the relationship fantastic. Mm-hmm. The two gave a toast to each other yesterday. It does feel like there is a warmness here. Do you feel like the relationship has changed from 2017?
9: Well, certainly. It's developed more. I mean, it's been 9 years. And during those 9 years, obviously when President Trump was in office, they didn't have communication. But they have met regularly during that time, maybe more so than some of the other leaders that President Trump has interacted with. So it's, I mean, listen, President Trump is the most powerful leader in the world, and President Xi is right up there with him. So I think it's natural for them to have a relationship. It doesn't mean there are no problems. It doesn't mean that there are serious challenges we have to face. It doesn't mean there are things we're trying to deal with to protect our workers and protect our industries. But it does mean that we have to have a constructive relationship.
1: That is U.S. Trade Rep Jamison Greer speaking with Bloomberg's Anne-Marie Hordern in Beijing. Earlier in the day, President Trump said that China agreed to buy 200 Boeing aircraft. He made the announcement on the Fox News channel's Hannity, but that number was short of the 500 Boeing aircraft Chinese airlines were expected to buy. I'm Doug Krisner in New York. This is Bloomberg.
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12: ABC News. I'm Dave Packer. Day two of the Beijing summit with President Trump and China's President Xi. The day before, Trump hoped to talk trade, but Xi had something else in mind.
13: Trump brought with him the nation's leading CEOs, hoping to forge new ties on trade and technology. But according to Chinese state media, behind closed doors, Xi delivered a stark warning to the American president. Do not interfere in China's efforts to take over Taiwan. Threatening if handled poorly, the two countries will clash or even come into conflict, pushing the entire U.S.-China relationship into a very dangerous situation.
12: ABC's Mary Bruce. The Supreme Court ruled today to preserve access to abortion drugs by mail, even in states where abortion is illegal. The justices kept on hold a lower court ruling that would have blocked telehealth abortions via mifepristone, which would have meant
14: women who need it and seek it would have to get it in person at a doctor's office. And many abortion rights advocates say that's a significant barrier for a lot of women in a lot of states. Now, the state of Louisiana, which bans abortion almost entirely, says that would be a good thing for them because they see this regulation as facilitating illegal conduct in their state. Women getting the pill by mail, even though it's outlawed.
12: ABC's Devin Wire. The CDC says a number of people being monitored for potential hantavirus has risen to 41. They say no Americans are positive for hantavirus at this time, but 16 people are being monitored under quarantine at a special medical facility in Nebraska. ABC News medical contributor Dr. Alok Patel says the rising numbers do not indicate an increased threat to the public.
15: This is not an airborne, overly contagious respiratory virus that we've seen in the past, especially with COVID.
12: And it spreads only with prolonged contact with someone who is symptomatic. Russia pummeled Ukraine's capital Thursday with more than 1,600 drones and missiles, making it the largest attack since the war began. Ukrainian officials say at least 21 people were killed, including three children. You're listening to ABC News.
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17: 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Learn more about BRICS, industry leaders, and their market predictions for the future, along with what you might expect to see in terms of precious metal performance in the weeks and months ahead. 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
12: Weekly jobless claims were released today and showed a slight uptick. 12,000 more applications for unemployment benefits were filed last week than the week prior, bringing the total to 211,000. Retail sales were up in April compared to March, but only a half percentage point. Higher gas prices caused by the war in Iran could explain why Americans are cutting back. Cuba's power grid's on the brink of collapse as the U.S. continues its oil embargo against the island nation. This is a top Trump administration official made a surprise visit to Cuba today.
18: That surprise visit by CIA Director John Ratcliffe to Cuba earlier today comes amidst extraordinary tension between Cuba and the United States. A senior CIA official telling ABC News the message from Ratcliffe, Cuba is a national security threat and must not allow adversaries like Russia and China use of the island. The Cuban government saying they pose no such threat.
12: ABC's Matt Rivers. Dual deadly plane crashes today, one in Ohio when a plane crashed into a home. More on both crashes from ABC's Trevor Ault.
19: Authorities say two people on board that plane were killed. The tail of the plane wedged in the wreckage of the home hours after a medical transport plane crashed in the mountains of New Mexico, leaving four people dead and igniting a wildfire. Authorities say the small propeller plane took off from Roswell, carrying four crew members and medical personnel around midnight. It lost communications, vanishing from radar, then crashed.
12: The two people in the house survived. I'm Dave Packer, ABC News.
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20: Here's what we're following. The man accused of killing a transgender University of Washington student now has a bail of $10 million. During Thursday's hearing, a judge found probable cause for murder in the first degree with a deadly weapon enhancement. On May 10th, the 19-year-old victim was found dead in a laundry room at the Nordheim Court Apartments. And prosecutors say she endured 40 stab wounds during the attack. Defense attorneys argue the suspect should face a lesser charge, saying there is not sufficient evidence. Detective Eric Munoz with the Seattle Police Department says information on the suspect remains limited.
21: We know that he has an address in Bellevue. We know that he was a former student of the University of Washington between 2015 and 2021. And of course, we know and believe that he committed the crime of murder Sunday night.
20: Munoz says the suspect turned himself in Wednesday night and a motive is still unknown. His next court appearance will be on May 18th. An invasive pest recently discovered in Washington is capable of destroying bee colonies. Northwest News Radio's Austin Smith reports.
22: It's called the yellow-legged hornet. Pictures provided by the Washington State Department of Agriculture show it over twice the size of the average honeybee. And these things are bad news. WSDA's pest program manager says they're responsible for a 30% loss in honeybee colonies throughout Europe. It's the first time we've seen a yellow-legged hornet on the West Coast, spotted on a ship at the Port of Vancouver. And while they're not quite as big as the massive murder hornets from 2 years ago, experts say they're capable of doing far more damage to local agriculture.
20: Another wet day Friday with chances of thunderstorms. We'll see highs near 50 and lows around 45. 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
29: Everything is trading in lockstep, like we saw during the financial crisis or the first couple of months of COVID. Managed futures seem to be the rare diversifier that works. To help us unpack how to get additional diversification in your portfolio, let's bring in Andrew Beer. He's a hedge fund veteran and founder of Dynamic Beta Investments, a firm focused on hedge fund replication strategies delivered through low-cost, liquid vehicles like ETFs and mutual funds. His ETF DBI Managed Futures strategy tries to replicate the pricier Managed Futures portfolio. So Andrew, start us out with just the elevator pitch. What problem does DBI Managed Futures strategy, and that's ETF ticker DBMF, what does that solve for the traditional 60-40 investor?
0: Sure. So first of all, thank you very much for having me on. So diversification has changed a lot this decade. In the 2000s and 2010s, you really didn't need anything other than stocks and bonds. But things have changed. You know, since inflation started to come back, stocks have tended to move up and down with bonds and did not protect in 2022. And so what you see across the wealth management space is basically saying 60-40 worked for a long time, but now we need something else. And what is that something else? It's generally something that has a low correlation to, ideally, to both stocks and bonds, and can also deliver positive performance when you need it the most. And so we looked, you know, we were looking around for something like that about 10 years ago, and we zeroed in on this space. It's a you know, niche area of the overall hedge fund business. But it's been around for 50 years. It's battle tested through all sorts of market environments, and you find something that actually meets those criteria, but did well during the dot-com crisis, did well during the GFC. And then after we'd invested, it was up 20% during 2022. But from our perspective, it's like, that's great if you're an institutional allocator, but how do we get the great benefits of the strategy and package it for a way that, you know, my sister or my cousin or something can put into their portfolios as well?
29: Huh, really, really interesting. So since 2022, the asset class we've all been probably hearing the most about has been private credit, private debt, private equity. Hey, it's a great diversifier. To be blunt, I get the sense that debt and credit are going to move. If we have a recession, if markets sell off 20-30%, is there any reason to think that sort of diversifier is not going to do the same thing?
0: So what's interesting about it, so there's been a lot of debate about how these guys happen to make money during these big moments in the markets where it feels like nothing is working. And it's funny because people talk about, sometimes people use a term called trend following or momentum associated with a strategy. To me, it's totally wrong that when the strategy generates those kinds of returns, it's because they are early, contrarian, and right in a big way. And so, if you think about, if somebody came to you and said, here's a strategy, here was a person who had been buying gold below 3,000, who was, betting on rising interest rates as far back as September 2020, that saw in advance the rise in the dollar relative to the Japanese yen, these kind of big trades out there because the world is changing in some way. That's what the strategy has historically been able to pick up on. And so I believe that structurally, we are likely to see more of those things over the next several years. And this is one of those strategies that has proven its ability to reposition to take advantage of those big changes in the world.
29: Huh, really, really interesting. So you mentioned trend or momentum. Define managed futures without Wall Street jargon. What does DBMF actually mean by exposure to trend?
0: Okay. So I'll start with the definition of the strategy overall, which is basically, what I mentioned is that they're trying to detect big changes in the world. The way I think about that as a hedge fund person is that somebody knows something, that the world is changing, and they're acting on it with, buying or selling different asset classes. Like, if you know the world is changing in a big way, people tend to act on it with their portfolios. And so managers as a strategy will often look at lots and lots and lots of the price moves across lots and lots of different markets to pick up these kernels of information that something big is changing. So if you take last year, where our core strategy was up 14%, it was in part by being early in the fact that, the run at hot trade. It was continuing to have a long position in gold when gold went through its melt up. And so, outside of, I think a lot of people in the space like to talk about how the sausage is made. Our view is actually what's much more interesting for the end investor and for allocators is how does this actually help you? And why should somebody looking at this in their portfolio be glad that it's there?
29: Makes a lot of sense. I guess one of the things that make this space so interesting is, yeah, it's a good diversifier, but most traditional investors don't really pay attention to it. You've called managed futures the best diversifier no one buys. Explain why that is.
0: Well, I'm convincing people, I'm changing hearts and minds one at a time. So a lot of the people in this space love to talk about the technical aspects. So this underlying strategies are very, very technical. They're quantitative models looking at derivative contracts on sometimes hundreds of underlying instruments. So it's a little bit like they love to talk shop with each other about what they're doing. Part of our success as a business is I don't come at it from that direction. I come at it from the perspective of why will this make my portfolio better, by which I mean help to grow assets and help me sleep at night. And so if you look at it, I'm making progress. So when I got into the ETF space, there was only about 300 million. This is in 2019. There's maybe close to 5 billion today.
29: Wow.
0: And we've been really driving that this is something that, and I think if you look 5 years out from now, and you sit down with an advisor and they'll say, hey, what's that 3 or 5% position there? And they'll say, it's managed futures. It's one of these strategies. And you'll say, well, what's it there for? And they'll say, well, look, every now and then the world changes a lot. And we want a nimble, flexible strategy that can take advantage of it in the way that the other 97% of your portfolio is not likely to.
29: So let me revisit that information in a slightly different question. Whenever I'm speaking to clients or potential clients, the question is always, we have this problem. How do we solve for this? So really the question I want to ask you is, what problem in the traditional managed futures space convinced you that a replication-based ETF like DBMF really needed to exist? What's the problem you're solving for the average ETF investor?
0: So I would first ask the broader question is, what problem are we solving for people in their portfolios? Right? And the modern wealth management business, just like the institutional investment business, just like 60/40 portfolios, is based upon two fundamental ideas. One is diversification is a net positive. And two is have long-term views for your asset allocation models and don't change them often. It's the latter part, a generation of investors has not gotten head faked by Liberation Day and all these moves in the market because they've been trained, don't panic and don't overreact. And that works 80% of the time.
29: 80% isn't bad, by the way.
0: 80% isn't bad, right? And which is why that should be 95% of your portfolio. 20% of the time, the world changes, and by design, they will be slow to adapt. So where are we right now, right? The U.S. dollar is getting debased in some fashion, right? There is this potential loss of confidence in U.S. assets at a time where everyone is massively overexposed to U.S. assets. That could play out over 5 or 7 years, but most allocators will not change until the horses have left the barn, so to speak. And so that's what it's trying to solve from a portfolio perspective. What we were trying to solve is it's a great strategy. It's just too damn expensive the way people run it. Mm-hmm. And it's not just what are their management fees and incentive fees. It's also they run these Rube Goldberg-like portfolios that trade every day, hundreds of times a day. And when we looked at it, we said, look, we love the signal that they're picking up on. But if we can do that in a simple portfolio that is much more liquid, we can save hundreds of basis points of implementation cost and take more of the value and pass it back to clients.
29: So let's talk about that a little bit and use some real life examples. How does either DBMF or funds like it in the period before DBMF was trading, how does it behave in periods like the dot-com implosion or the GFC or COVID?
0: So when the strategy does the best is when I say the world is changing, and COVID was a very strange thing, and that the world changed in 3 weeks, basically. And then, so it's not really designed for that kind of a flash move, but still it preserved capital as a strategy during March when things were getting hammered. Where it thrives in a period like 2022. Inflation's coming back, and I'll tell you a great story is that I wrote a paper on inflation coming back in early 2021, and I was talking about it to people all year long. And I said, if inflation comes back, and Powell came out and said it's, you know, probably not coming back, it's transitory or something. But I get to December, and I'm sitting down with a guy who says, I totally agree with you. I think inflation is coming back. And I said, how are you rebalancing your portfolio? And I said, I'm selling my stocks and buying bonds. Because he was benchmarked to 60-40, and stocks had gone up more than bonds. So I think it's important as allocators to recognize that there are going to be times like this when the standard playbook that we have from an asset allocation perspective is not designed to pick up on that.
29: So to wrap up, people who are concerned about correlations just becoming one in any sort of crisis and want diversification should consider manage futures exposure, and the most efficient, least costly way to do that is through an ETF like DBMF by Andrew Beer and DBI. I'm Barry Ritholtz. 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
15: Francine Lacqua, and you're listening to a portion of the Leaders with Francine Lacqua podcast on Bloomberg Radio. Today, we're speaking with HSBC Chief Executive Georges Alhedri. Georges, thank you so much for speaking to us.
16: Great to be with you, Francine.
15: We were counting how many languages you spoke. 8?
16: So I've studied 8 languages. Other people should judge if I speak them.
15: Do you have a love for languages?
16: I'm fascinated by languages.
15: Because
16: if you're fascinated by cultures, then you're fascinated by understanding how they think and how they express themselves. And that basically naturally links you to understanding their language.
15: Can you only be a good leader if you understand people?
16: I think you have to definitely listen. And if you can listen in their own language, then even better.
15: You grew up in Lebanon?
16: Yes.
15: And what was your early childhood like?
16: So I grew up in Lebanon. At age 18, I moved to France for my university. I then picked an internship in Germany. And by coincidence, I ended up doing an internship in banking. So I went back to Paris to finish my postgraduate degree in finance, statistics and economics, because I enjoyed it, of course. And I picked up my first job in Japan. And then back to London at that time, up until the time where HSBC hired me, and that was exactly 20 years ago.
15: At the time, you wanted to be an engineer. So what attracted you to finance?
16: So I absolutely wanted to be an engineer. I studied as an engineer. And back to your question about languages, I had studied German for about 10 or 12 years at that time. So I wanted to do an internship in Germany. And the only internship I managed to land was an internship on the trading floor in Frankfurt. So I took it, and then I got addicted to it.
15: What did you like about it?
16: I liked the pace. At that time, remember, there's a lot of financial engineering, so you're still using a lot of your engineering skills. It still happens, right? And all sorts of, it's highly transferable to finance. I liked the accountability. I liked the early responsibility you can get. So this is where it started.
15: Sure. Did you always want to be a leader? Were you a leader as a child?
16: It's difficult to define what a leader is, especially if leader a child, if it's a matter of living up with high standards and high values and high integrity and being able to project that around you, then yes, that started very early with me. But there are certain traits in leadership that really resonate with me. The first one is you lead by example. You walk the talk. You demonstrate that things apply to you as they would apply to anybody else that you expect them to be applied to, and you don't never make an exception for yourself.
17: When you look at leadership, how does, I guess, the young formative years, you know, give you a sense of who you will become?
16: You learn and you feel what is right and what is not right. And a number of people around you, including my direct family, my parents, kind of form part of how you think and what ethical standards you set yourself and the integrity by which you operate. And then sometimes around you, you feel things aren't right or aren't fair. And it's very important to stand your line, to hold your line.
17: That's difficult. How do you do that?
16: It is difficult. Discipline. It's very important to hold the discipline, and it's very important to think of yourself as your own brand. If you want your own brand to remain the brand of integrity, then it's very important you stick to it.
17: I've heard, I mean, some chief executives see it as, you know, they decided from very early on who they did not want to be. Is it choosing who you do not want to be or who you want to be? What's easiest?
16: I think both go hand in hand. It's very important to realize who you want to be, and by comparison, realize also what are the traits you absolutely do not appreciate, do not regard, and therefore that you want to stay away from.
17: Talk to me about your favorite pre-CEO job at HSBC. Do you have, a place in the world where you really kind of had to hone in on your leadership skills and understand the culture?
16: I've spent 20 years at HSBC now, and there isn't a single geography on the planet where I spent that long. So there is a sense of belonging for me to HSBC that supersedes any kind of physical attachment to any place. With HSBC, I don't know if I can count now however many dozens and dozens and dozens of times, probably hundreds, to places like Hong Kong, you know, one of the two HSBC home markets, the Middle East, where I spent many years for HSBC, specifically in Dubai, but also roving around the whole of the Middle East, Europe, of course, the US, Asia, you know, as a whole. It's just amazing the opportunities you have to get there. And every time you're there, you spend time, you create more connections, you have an even deeper understanding. If I ask, I bring 10 people in the room and I ask them how many geographies they worked for HSBC, you would find people who tell you more than 10. That kind of experience, frankly, is unique.
17: But if you look at, for example, some of the Wall Street banks, they're more cutthroat, but they pay their people a lot more. Is that something that you worry about?
16: I mean, it's very important that we reward our people fairly, we reward our people competitively, and we reward performance. But that's not the only component. The other component is what is the environment in which they operate? Who are their colleagues, their bosses? What is their purpose? Who are they serving? Why they're serving them? Can they be their true selves? Can they operate with the highest integrity standards as they wish to? All of that kind of form part of the value proposition HSBC offers its employees, and this is what makes the kind of equation collectively work for all our colleagues.
17: So George, talk to me about when you get the call that you've been appointed chief executive. What's your first thought?
16: Of course, the first thought is to be humbled and honored for being given this fantastic responsibility. But what really mattered for me is what I can do for this bank, not who I was or what my title was in this bank. Now, it so happens there's a lot you can do as a group CEO in terms of affecting change or affecting, bringing potential to the bank. So it was therefore the great opportunity for me to be able to do what I really set out to do and what I had the full support of the board to do.
17: You moved fast. Does a chief executive need to move fast to kind of say, right, this is the change and this is what we need to be? And is it all on you, or did you govern by consensus?
16: A few things on that, Francine. The first one is there is massive potential in this bank. Some of it needed to be unleashed. It needed to be unlocked. And some of that unlocking of the potential had to go through re-engineering the bank, rewiring the bank, so that we can unlock this potential. Then, having been in the bank 20 years, operating in a number of geographies and businesses and functions myself, I've built a lot of experience and a very large network of colleagues who have been also feeding their input and their concerns, which kind of forms a big set of action book, if you want. And then third, very importantly, I was already sitting at the board as a group CFO before I took the CEO role. And all these conversations I was having with my board. And if you have the support of the board, you of course have the kind of right to be able to act quickly.
17: But what was the most difficult thing about that first restructuring plan? Because you have to get rid of units that maybe you're attached to having worked here for so long. There's people that you like that maybe you've had to move around. Again, was it intellectual or are you ruthless about it?
16: I was definitely ruthless about killing the complexity and the drag in the back. The most difficult part is when you have to separate with some of your colleagues. I think we've been very thoughtful. We've been very considerate. We've done it hopefully the right way and the most respectful way for the benefit ultimately of the firm and its customers. We needed to be agile. We needed to be ready for a modern world. And to be that, we needed to be simple.
17: How did the bank become so complex? And again, this is something that actually most organizations have to face as they grow. I guess there's, you know, various factions, or a lot of companies actually could just become much more simple and simplified. What did you see?
16: Entropy is a feature. Entropy tends to increase, which means complexity, if you do nothing about it, tends to increase.

0: structure decisions, you have to start from the top down. You can't take structured decisions from the bottoms up. This is why the first decision structurally I've taken relates to simplifying the group operating committee. We moved from more than 20 people to about 12. More importantly, we moved from 0% single accountability. Everything had dual or multiple accountability to now about 60% of our revenue is generated under single accountability. So that's important. And then the last thing, Francine, is to be patient. We're not solving simplification overnight. It's going to be a journey and we have to be relentless at that journey quarter after quarter, month after month, until we get the desired outcomes. And that journey is still on, like we're not there yet.
1: But as a big chief executive of a big bank, you basically have the shareholders that you need to please. So simplification maybe helps with them understanding what the bank wants to become. You have your clients and then you also have the employees. How difficult is it to juggle these, you know, the three masters?
0: So there is one consideration which fortunately the three masters align on, is being best at what you do. Your customers want you to be the best at what you serve them with. Customers tick. Your shareholders will pay you for what you're best at doing. They won't give you valuation for something that you're average. They will give you valuation for where you really command, where you're an authority in being able to provide that service or that product in that market. So the shareholders align to be the best. And then our colleagues want to win. Our colleagues are in a competitive landscape and they want to win. And they basically thrive when they're when we're delivering the best we can and when we're delivering best outcomes. And we're basically the best at what we do. So, you know, you take this as a guiding thread and you say, let's focus on that. Focus where we can grow in areas where we're the most competitively advantaged. And then everybody aligns, colleagues, clients, and shareholders.
1: Is that why you learned Mandarin? You wanted to be the best for HSBC?
0: Yeah, I don't think I'm the best at HSBC speaking Mandarin. That's far from it.
1: But you're the first CEO to speak Mandarin.
0: Possibly, yes. I think what is important is to gain access to understanding the culture in which HSBC operates. And obviously, one of the very important cultures within HSBC as a whole, but that is probably one of the least understood for, say, people living in London, like I'm living now, is understanding the Chinese culture. And, you know, if you really want to understand the Chinese way of thinking, the way of reasoning, the way of negotiating or engaging or presenting simply, then there is no better way than kind of put the pain in trying to learn the language and see how it's done in the language.
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4: The suspect accused of killing a transgender University of Washington student could soon face charges. A judge has found probable cause for a murder in the first degree with a deadly weapon enhancement. Prosecutors say the victim endured over 40 stab wounds during the attack, and a motive is still unknown. ICE agents could be coming to Seattle next month for the FIFA World Cup. The Department of Homeland Security has confirmed federal agents could target matches played in the U.S. That includes Seattle, along with Miami, Los Angeles, and many others. A DHS spokesperson tells The Hill international visitors who attend the matches have nothing to worry about unless they're in the U.S. illegally. Now a quick look at our gas prices. AAA reports the state average is now $5.77 a gallon for regular. 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
9: From Bloomberg World Headquarters in New York, I'm Doug Krisner. Let's update market action and top business stories as well. We'll begin with crude oil. Prices are rising here in the Asian session, with WTI up about 1.3% at 102.50. This has kind of cast a pall a bit over markets across the APAC region after a record finish stateside for both the S&P and the NASDAQ composite. Both finished at all-time highs given a revival of the AI.

0: nitrate. A lot of the momentum that we saw in the U.S. was being powered by retail buyers. In fact, research from Goldman Sachs estimated retail trading volumes are up about 28% since mid-April. One of the standout performers in the U.S. session was Cerebras Systems. The stock rallied 68% on its trading debut. This company is an AI chipmaker, also a data center firm. It was successful in raising a little more than $5.5 billion in what is this year's largest IPO so far. Now, Cerebras runs hardware that is used to kind of feature AI models, and the company claims that those models can run faster on its hardware than on the devices powered by NVIDIA. Speaking of NVIDIA, those shares were up 4% today. NVIDIA stock over the past 7 days is up about 20%. We have or did hear from Applied Materials after the bell. The company gave a sales and profit forecast above estimates. Applied Materials is the largest U.S. supplier of semiconductor manufacturing equipment. So this outlook reflects soaring demand for AI computing and memory chips. Shares in Applied Materials bounced around a bit in late U.S. trading, last quoted up 0.2%. We check markets for you throughout the day here on Bloomberg. U.S. Treasury yields are spiking right now given the rally in crude oil. Got a 10-year at 4.51% in the Tokyo session. Right now, the Nikkei is down 0.5%. In Hong Kong, Hang Seng weaker by 0.8%. And on the Chinese mainland, CSI 300 down about 0.4%. Global news, 24 hours a day. This is Bloomberg.
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10: Hey there, you're listening to The Deal with Alex Rodriguez and Jason Kelly here on Bloomberg Radio. I'm Jason Kelly, and today you're hearing a section from our conversation with former NFL standout, chairman and co-founder of HGGC, Steve Young. All right, so Steve Young, we often start this show by asking people to introduce themselves. How do you introduce yourself these days?
11: Well, most of everything's at home. I still have one left in high school, my little daughter Lila, kids in college, kids out of college, trying to get people launched. And so I was like, I would introduce myself as an aspirational dad right now and see if I can, you know, get people launched.
10: So not three-time Super Bowl winner, you know, MVP, Hall of Famer, co-founder of a private equity firm, just aspirational dad.
11: Well, I think if you have, all politics are local. If things are good at home, then things are going to be good everywhere else. And so for me, it was my old mentor, Roger Staubach, who told me when I transitioned, I said, how do you transition? He goes, you run. I go, run where? He goes, run anywhere. Just get away from football because football will never leave you, but you need to leave it.
10: Wow.
11: And so I thought that was great advice because it's really true. Football never left me, but it's over. And I think that I don't want to drag it around. Everyone has a dream and a lot of dreams are, you know, my dream is to play football and play professional football and you get the dream comes true, but it is going to end. And the day it ends, the day before it ends, you're one of the best in the world. Great. The next day you wake up, that's gone. What are you great at? And the truth is nothing, right? I'm not great at anything else.
12: I talk about it all the time, Steve, is this whole idea of it's not from penthouse to penthouse. And what I mean by that is you played for 15, 20 years and you're in the penthouse. That doesn't mean that you come to the business world and you're going to be in the penthouse. You don't start in the third floor or the lobby. You actually have to start in the basement and humanize yourself and have the humility to start from the ground up, just like you did in the minor leagues in baseball or football. And that's an interesting. I do have a question for you following up on what you just said. When you walk into an investor meeting or a company you're trying to buy, I find that sometimes being an athlete, the greater you are and even the more famous you are, that almost works against you. Have you dealt with that at all?
11: So it's funny. For the first 15 years of this private equity journey, I tried to avoid it. And if it came up, I was fine. But if it didn't come up, I was fine with that too. And I realized over time that I was the one that was overwrought about it. I'm the one that's thinking about it. And I think it was an investor, and I'm not going to name the investor, but it was a big investor in one of our funds, and it was a big deal for us to get them in. And we finish. And he says, we're done. And he goes, do you mind? There's one last thing I want to ask you. He's like, yeah. He goes, we throw me a ball. Can we go out and have a catch? And I was like, I was taken back. Like, yeah. I'm like, yeah, we can go have a catch. And that's when I was like, stop. Let's just, like, I played. It was great. If it's helpful, if it's useful to you in some way, let's talk about it all day long. But if it doesn't come up, let's talk business.
10: Yeah.
11: Because that's what's fun.
10: And so let's talk business. Let's talk about private equity because, as both of you know, I love private equity. I'm fascinated by it. But private equity is not for the faint of heart. I mean, I think you would agree, Alex, that, like, you know, you and I look at this industry together a lot. There are a lot of easier things you could have done. Why private equity?
11: I don't know. I'll try to give you the quick answer to that. I'd gone to law school while I played. I went to 3 Super Bowls while I was in law school in the wintertime. But it was really around getting ready for the transition. And so because of that, I thought I'd be a lawyer. But then I was asked to be on the board of PowerBar, which at the time was a meal replacement for marathoners out of Berkeley, California. But for me as a young single guy, I was like, that's not meal replacement, that's dinner. And so we got famously friends. And he goes, look, join the board. On the board was Warren Hellman and Larry Sonsini, titans of Silicon Valley.
10: Founder of Hellman and Friedman. And
11: Larry Sonsini and Wilson Sonsini, the famous law firm. And I had a buddy who had started a business around an algorithm that back in the mid-90s, you could go in and fiddle around with URLs in the internet. And he said, figure out an algorithm that could localize the internet. Before everyone's time here, you remember when it's like you could put in Palo Alto or New York hammer and you'd get a USSR sickle. Like, nothing made sense. And so I took it to him. Say, look, this is not anything. And they realized, Steve, you're a businessman. You're not a lawyer. And so that transition, we built a business. And that's where I met Rich Lawson, my longtime partner. Was building a business called Found.com.
10: Wow.
11: And we did it while I was finishing playing. And that's what started it. And one of our investors was Bain Capital and Bob Gay. And Bob saw what we were doing. And then he sponsored us, essentially sponsored me and Rich together to start a private equity firm. And that's how it transitioned. And so I started what is now HGGC, 5th fund, and $10 billion later.
10: Here you are.
11: Here we are.
12: So Steve, I mean, if you think about 40 years ago when Henry Kravis and Steve Schwarzman and you start Blackstone and KKR and Carlyle with David Rubenstein and the big top four. It was a very small industry.
11: Very small.
12: If you look 40 years now, you have 6,000, right?
11: Middle market private equity firms.
12: So the competition is fierce. So when it comes to imposter syndrome, Hall of Famer, 3 Super Bowls, law degree, but now you're asking investors and institutions to invest in you and Rich, first time fund, former football player. Describe how you felt when you were in this boardroom asking for money.
11: Early days.
12: The first days.
11: You know, it was interesting. We all agreed in 2008 that private equity was broken.
10: Wow.
11: I'd seen enough of private equity for 8 years to say I have that opinion. And then others had been back in the KKR days and early Bain days and late 80s, early 90s, that like the middle market where the people are, Alex, it's like across the table is not some widget. It's you and me, let's work it out. We got a business size that it's not a spreadsheet jockey kind of process. It's people. And we said, we've lost that. And so in 2008, we started a firm basically around what I learned in football, which Bill Walsh used to say, he wrote a book, my famous Hall of Fame coach, the score takes care of itself. In other words, yeah, we have to return money to you, but that score will take care of itself if we have those fundamental values of partnership and the athleticism to be great partners and use our intellect and our ability and our expertise. And so what I had to do, Alex, you say, as me coming out of a professional career and the imposter syndrome, I need to get really smart people around me fast. Because I know it's not, if it's about me, we're in trouble. But the imposter syndrome sticks around. I mean, I still think about sometimes I feel awkward and a little out of place. And I think that's my own weird insecurities. And I think in a weird way, insecurities drove me as a football player. And in some ways, I think some of the insecurities drive me here. So just be completely authentic about
10: it. Yeah, of course.
11: And it's hard to say because I'd love to tell you I'm the king and get out of my way.
10: Right.
11: But I think to be honest about it, the imposter syndrome is something that is around and I don't know that it's completely gone.
12: You may not have an MBA from Harvard and neither do I, but the NBA you got is three Super Bowls. To be in the middle of that huddle in a pressure situation in the Super Bowl with 150 million people watching, you're doing the same thing in a boardroom, right? Sending your message. Here's the play. Here's our strategy.
11: And it really is about people.
12: Mm-hmm.
11: And if you're not good at that, it does devolve. It will, you know, football is one in relationship. I go back to Bill Walsh. He used to stand in front of the team the first day of training camp and say, I don't care what play we call. I don't care what defense we run. We will win because we have shared common experiences together and an element of love for each other.
12: Mm. Wow.
10: Powerful.
11: And I was like, we all like, what did he just say?
10: Yeah.
11: That's insane. And so I go back to, you know, the boardroom, the things that I had viscerally experienced, the stuff that I went through. It's a different, it's not a field, it's not a huddle, but it is the same drama.
10: Right. I mean, I've gotten to know you pretty well. Like, you have an ability to go pretty deep with people. Where does that come from?
11: Maybe it's my own vulnerability that I feel to myself. Like, if someone says I suck, I'm kind of like, huh, let me look into that. You know what I mean? And I think that that vulnerability makes me interested in what's happening around me. And I think I watch closely. When you play, and Alex, I don't know how you think about baseball, but football with a field, you know, there's 80,000 witnesses, there's a clock, there's a score, there's a play clock that you gotta go. And if you pay attention on the field, the human behavior that happens and to you and everyone else is the truth. You cannot lie. And so to me, I think my vulnerability or my interest in it just got an expert jolt from playing all those years. Like I feel like every human behavior I see in the world today, I see the flaw.
10: I mean, did you have that experience? I mean, I'm fascinated by this idea of translation. Football's a different game from baseball. What are the commonalities for you?
12: I mean, it's total transparency, right? Because every time you come to the plate, you're sitting in front of Yankee Stadium in front of 50,000 people. And all you got to look is that scoreboard. It's going to tell you what's your batting average, what are RBIs, home runs.
11: Yeah. OPS.
12: Everything. So you're either going to get cheered or booed. And it's immediate. And I think one of the advantages Steve and I have being former athletes is we have no problem saying, hey, that's my fault. That's my fault. And we get our butts kicked over and over, over again. In baseball, if you fail 70% of the time, you go to the Hall of Fame. So you almost have a PhD in failing. The key is that you have a master in getting back up. A lot of people in business that all they've done is win, win, win. We're actually perfectly made for business because business is a sport of failure.
11: Well, yeah, I love that because in a way, if I could get all the guys that are out there going through that and learn, it's intuitive, right? You can't get into the pros and not have that happen to you. Yeah, it's intuitive, but you're not necessarily aware of it. And if you could become aware of it and watch it and become it as a talent, you could be easily hireable. Like if you really take it in and you notice it and you pay attention to it, it's portable, 100% portable over into another practice, because it's people.
10: All right. So I want to introduce an on the fly segment that I'm going to call asking for a friend, because I really am asking for a friend. If you were to say, have just bought a couple basketball teams in the last few years, you're taking on the role as an owner for the first time. You've been an owner of your firm. What's the best advice you could give him?
11: Fascinating. Treat your position as highly fireable, even though it's not. You get inevitably a little lazy just because I'm safe. Like, I just feel like I want to walk around without the hubris that I own the place.
10: Wow.
11: Right? I mean, it's like, and I think people will feel, because you walk around with hubris, you own the place, everyone else is like, you do, so I'll bow, but it doesn't make me feel like I want to go fight.
10: Mm-mm. Wow.
11: And I think that's super powerful. The other thing is, one of the best things that ever happened to me when I was playing, I wasn't flailing around, I was playing pretty well, but Mike Shanahan, Kyle Shanahan, the coach of the 49ers, today, is his dad. He was a great coach of the Broncos, and he played the coach of the 49ers for me. He turned to me one day and he said, you know, I'm a really aggressive play caller. And I think I spend so much time trying to make sure that I don't put you in a bad spot.
10: Thanks so much for listening to just part of our conversation with Steve Young. You're listening to The Deal with Alex Rodriguez and Jason Kelly. 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I'm Jason Kelly, and this is Bloomberg Radio.
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13: From ABC News, I'm Dave Packer. The historic summit between President Trump and China's President Xi wraps up Friday. ABC's Selena Wang is in Beijing and says after the handshakes and President Trump's praise for Xi, both sides are meeting to achieve their respective agendas, and each side presented very different readouts.
14: The question is whether behind closed doors, Xi Jinping had tried to pressure Trump to reduce U.S. arms sales to Taiwan or to get the U.S. to change its language around Taiwan, for instance, to say it outright opposes Taiwan independence. But on Iran, the U.S. side spoke about how both leaders, want this war to end, the Strait of Hormuz to reopen, but the Chinese readout of the meeting did not mention Iran's nuclear program or Iran or the Strait at all.
13: ABC News contributor John Cohen says Russia is taking advantage of the summit and the war in Iran to up its attacks.
15: It will leverage international events that they view can distract attention from what they're doing to continue to carry out their cyber and kinetic actions against Ukraine.
13: Thursday saw Russia's largest attack on Kyiv since the war began, 21 people killed, including three children. The Supreme Court preserving broad access to the abortion pill mifepristone without an in-person visit to the doctor. It keeps a hold on a lower court order that would have restricted the drug's availability as litigation over FDA safety regulation continues. Former Spirit Airlines employees suing the now-defunct company. The laid-off workers say Spirit violated federal labor laws when it abruptly ceased operations without advance notice and allegedly owes them compensation for unused vacation time and sick days. That according to a complaint filed this week. They're seeking damages equal to 60 days of wages and benefits, and they're asking for the case to be certified as a class action suit covering all impacted former employees. Spirit Airlines declined comment on the litigation. 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
13: Texas executed its 600th inmate since 1982 Thursday. Edward Busby Jr. was convicted in the death of a retired professor in 2004. Prosecutors say Laura Lee Crane was abducted and left in the trunk of a car. Busby's execution faced many legal challenges because he was deemed to be intellectually disabled, but it went forward after the U.S. Supreme Court lifted a stay. Health officials are tracking potential exposures to the hantavirus, and some weren't on the cruise ship where the hantavirus outbreak originated.
18: The number of Americans being monitored following that deadly hantavirus outbreak on a cruise ship growing to at least 41, while that sick passenger in France remains in intensive care, relying on an artificial lung to survive. At least a dozen states now tracking 25 passengers from that ship, as well as an additional 16 people who the CDC says were not on the cruise, but may have been exposed to an infected person during travel, including on flights.
13: ABC's Victor Oquendo. Three of the largest cell phone companies in the U.S. say they'll team up to get rid of dead zones. AT&T, T-Mobile, and Verizon say in a statement they will tap into satellite networks to fill in the gaps, particularly in rural areas. It may not even be summer officially anyway, but the schedule for the 2026 NFL season is out. Starts with a rematch from the Super Bowl, the New England Patriots against the Seattle Seahawks on September 9th. Next day, the 49ers play the Rams in Melbourne, Australia, one of nine international games for the 2026 season. Dave Packer, ABC News.
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19: Here's what we're following. A suspect accused of killing a transgender University of Washington student could soon be facing charges. During Thursday's hearing, a judge found probable cause for first-degree murder with a deadly weapon and set his bail at $10 million. Detective Eric Munoz with the Seattle Police Department has more on his arrest.
20: He turned himself in to the Bellevue Police Department.
19: The victim, a 19-year-old woman, was found dead in a laundry room at the Nordheim Court Apartments on May 10th. Prosecutors say she endured 40 stab wounds.
20: Motive is unknown. That'll be a part of the investigation, one of the things that the detectives need to find out.
19: Munoz says the suspect has an address in Bellevue and he was a UW student between 2015 and 2021. His next court appearance will be on May 18th. The work to arrest and prosecute drug dealers shows progress with some new data in King County. Northwest News Radio's Denise Whitaker explains.
21: More than half of all arrests during the first quarter of the year happened in the city of Seattle, with many of those cases centered near 3rd and Pine, Belltown, or near 12th and Jackson in the Chinatown International District. More than half of the arrests involved fentanyl, but more than one-third also included more than one drug. King County Prosecuting Attorney Lisa Mannion says her team's focused on holding fentanyl and meth dealers accountable. Even though overdose deaths are down in the last several years, Mannion said hundreds of people each year are still being lost to those overdose deaths. Denise Whitaker, Northwest News Radio.
19: Now a quick look at our gas prices. AAA reports Washington's average is now $5.77 a gallon. In the Seattle Bellevue Everett area, that average is $5.97. A wet and stormy day Friday with highs near 50 and lows around 45. 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
26: But cities are really at the front line of all of those challenges, right? And trying to implement policy in that local level in a way that's like very easy to see and observe and also to judge.
27: Totally. Yeah, no, it's exactly right. And I think maybe there's something like, you know, it feels like to some extent the mayoral level of any governance is sort of maybe the least ideological and the most like, you know, we talked to the Baltimore mayor, for example, and so much of his theme was just like talking to other mayors, like what's working in your town, what's working in your city and what's not working and so forth. They all have such similar challenges. So many things have been like repeated, you know, one time after another that like they all can sort of speak the same language and all have the same issues.
26: Yeah, it's funny. You kind of get that local idea swapping at a mayoral level that I cannot imagine necessarily happening in national politics.
27: No.
26: Like, can you imagine Trump and Xi Jinping getting together and be like, oh, we implemented this really cool, like, national transportation program. Like, have you tried it?
27: Yeah. You know, when you hear, like, these stories, right, of a governor sometimes or a mayor will go to, like, another country. It's like, oh, we can, like, learn from what the city did on transit or whatever. But, no, you don't really hear that the same way at the real national level, which is where a lot of our discussions tend to sit.
26: Absolutely.
27: Anyway, I'm really excited about today's episode. We're going to be speaking with a guest who I would say, like, since we've been doing Odd Lots, is actually one of the more frequently requested.
26: Long requested.
27: And so it's sort of a failure on our part that, like, we just, like, never made it happen before. But yeah, someone who, like, really, like, whose whole career is, like, dedicated to a lot of Odd Lotsy things.
26: Well, we waited until we could do it at Madrid. Right.
27: We didn't want to just like do it at any other random venue. Yes, it was all very strategically designed. So we really do have the perfect guest, someone that a lot of guests have wanted to listen to, hear from for a long time. We're going to be speaking with Mariana Mazzucato, professor at University College London, founder of the Institute for Public Purpose, author of several books sort of touching on these themes of technology, public sector, private sector, the roots of innovation, how these things actually get deployed. So, Professor Mazzucato, thank you so much for coming on Odd Lots. Thrilled to finally have you on.
0: Finally.
27: completely our fault for not having made it happen sooner. But why don't you just start, like, what are you doing here? What brings you to this particular conference? What attracts you here?
0: Well, first of all, I'm here also because the government of Spain is really kind of leading the way in many areas that I'm very interested in, especially the kind of new economic thinking that needs to underpin how we rethink government. And so I was meeting with both the Prime Minister and the Minister for the Economy, Carlos Cuerpo, who I'm on a panel today with, about a council that we've just set up. It's called the Global Council for a Common Good Economy. Anyway, and besides that, I'm also here to speak at the Bloomberg City Labs event about this new public sector capability index that we've been developing with them as a partner, which is really about reinvesting inside the civil service so that they can really tackle those wicked complex problems instead of, you know, hiring Deloitte during COVID and giving them 1.5 million a day to do test and trace, which they failed at in the UK.
26: I definitely want to get you to go off on consultants. But before we do, like, when you meet with someone like the Prime Minister of Spain, what is it that they want to know from you? Like, what information or expertise are they seeking?
0: Right. Well, I'm actually quite lucky that my books actually get read by the Prime Minister. So usually what happens is that they've, especially the entrepreneurial state, which I, you know, wrote in 2013, that had quite a bit of an effect here. They even wrote a report called El Estado Emprendedor en España. And they really want to ask me, you know, what does that mean? What does it mean for actually even being able to fail, for example, right? So venture capitalists are always bragging about all the failures that they had in order to get a success, you know, whereas as soon as a civil servant or a minister fails or a prime minister fails, front page of the papers. So they're very interested in the kind of narrative change, but also, well, the cultural change, but especially the theoretical underpinning within, say, a finance ministry or an economics ministry that needs to then accompany rethinking government. Because otherwise, if you continue to have the old economic models where we judge things by cost-benefit analysis, net present value, all these really static metrics, we would have never even bothered going to the moon, okay, first of all, in the 1960s, had we thought of it as a cost-benefit calculation. And so what should replace that, right?
26: So you mentioned the entrepreneurial state being published in 2013, and I feel like I need to emphasize this because, like, there has been this mind shift since the 2020 pandemic on industrial policy, and we kind of take it almost as a given, especially on this show, that there is a role for governments to play when it comes to innovation and entrepreneurialism. But you were there very early. Did you feel vindicated by the 2020 shift?
0: Well, I think there's a bit of a misunderstanding that just because government's spending a lot of money, investing a lot of money, whether it's the IRA or the Next Gen EU, $2 trillion recovery plan in Europe, that that means that industrial strategy is back or that, you know, government is being really strategic. It depends. And I mean, that's the whole point, right? You know, how are we actually framing it? Is it just a lot of tax incentives? Are we focused too much on sectors? To what degree is industrial strategy actually helping to create a more inclusive, sustainable, innovation-driven, you know, economy? Or is it just another wave of handouts and subsidies to particular sectors? And then we end up socializing risks and privatizing rewards. And also, I mean, I used to joke that the U.S. government has always had an industrial strategy, but, you know, pretended not to. And they've always talked the Jefferson talk, but acted the Hamilton talk, or the Hamiltonian kind of more, you know, proactive government strategy. But by pretending that wasn't there, they kept a lot of things under the radar. And the joke bit is just that finally people understood what the hell it was talking about because of the musical, before the musical came out. Hamilton? Anyway, so I think that's really important to recognize that industrial strategy has always been there, except that in certain phases, including now in some countries, it's not really strategy in terms of being driven by public purpose, which, as you said, is the title in this Institute for Innovation of Public Purpose that I direct. It's been just kind of vertical strategies, focus on sectors, technologies, types of firms, right? The whole focus on small, medium enterprises.
1: Right.
0: So what I've been trying to do is to say, stop focusing on sectors, technologies, and firms. Focus on big problems, right? As bold as going to the moon and back in a short amount of
26: time. This is the mission idea.
0: The missions that then require sectoral support, but you're not getting support because you are a particular sector.
1: Yeah.
0: You're getting support if you're willing. So moving away from picking winners to picking the willing, if you're willing to work with government around these very difficult challenges, which could be as, I don't want to say simple, but as concrete as making sure that every child in a country has healthy, tasty, sustainable school lunch, right? Not just school lunch. That was the Reagan thing where he said ketchup is a vegetable so we can reduce the cost. We all had t-shirts of Reagan and ketchup, which was the vegetable, is what the t-shirt said. So having moonshots, even on something as simple as a cafeteria, that then requires innovation across many different areas. It requires government to wake up and not just have that be done, for example, from the Department of Education, you know, Department of Agriculture, Health, Education, Finance would work together on a moonshot of healthy, tasty, sustainable school lunch. So that interministerial coordination, which we saw during COVID, right? So we had the war room, the situation room, you know, the military, education, health, and so on together because we had these really difficult challenges. But as soon as COVID stops, we go back to very siloed ways of thinking.
27: As someone with two kids in the New York City public schools, I can absolutely confirm that the degree to which they associate the mayor with school lunch policy is extremely real. And they like talk about like, oh, we used to have these like really nice waffles or something. And then Eric Adams got rid of them or something. Like they're really like keyed in.
26: Single issue voters.
27: They're real like single issue. They're like really pay attention to the degree to which school lunch policy shifts with administration. Like this is like the really, they really think, what is state capacity? We've been using this term for years on the podcast and we're like during COVID, we're like, no, it took, you know, a long time to stand up testing facilities for sense on people's like, oh, we lack state capacity, but what is it? What's the definition?
0: So we actually distinguish between the word capacity.
27: Okay.
0: Routines, kind of administrative routines, and then capabilities.
27: Okay.
0: So what states are often, what governments are often lacking are those kind of dynamic capabilities. So capacity partly is like literally, do you even have fiscal space? Do you have a budget?
27: Okay.
0: But also, how are you thinking about that budget in terms of do you, well, put it this way, capacity is, you know, number of people working in your administration, the budget that's been allocated, perhaps also the training, you know, that the civil service actually has, but capabilities are what you actually then do with it. Are you agile? Are you flexible? Are you able to pivot during COVID and actually start working in this more, again, interministerial way? Do you know how to work with others, right? You know, do you set up good partnerships or are they problematic partnerships? And also you were talking before about what you're learning here, which is fantastic about how mayors can learn from each other, right? Have you invested in your ability to learn, to adapt? And so I think that latter, you know, this concept of dynamic capabilities is a much more complex area to be investing in. And the only reason you would do it is if you actually have a theory about government that is more than what traditional economists think about government, which is at best, well, at worst, get out of the way, at best, fix the market failure. So as soon as you say, actually, it's about shaping and co-creating a different type of economy and society that works for people and planet, then the question is, what does that mean for the capabilities that you need? If you're just fixing, then you just need a lot of bandages. And that's, in fact, what we get. We get very reactive, kind of filling the gap kind of policies.
26: Yeah, the pendulum constantly swinging back
0: exactly,
26: and forth.
0: Exactly. But, I mean, capacity, of course, is essential. Without, you know, a budget and fiscal space, you can do nothing. That third category that I mentioned quickly, administrative routines, that's, you know, are you also, you know, do you have a stable environment where you can learn by doing? Because if you're constantly changing what you're doing, it's going to be hard to have a learning by doing dynamic. So those kind of administrative routines, I even see this in my university, where as soon as you get a lot of turnover, even those kind of basic routines aren't there.
26: Yeah.
0: But capability. So these three areas, capacity, routines, and capabilities are equally important, but the capabilities are really what I find are lacking. And it goes back, as I was mentioning before, to the underlying economic dogma that has underpinned the way that we think about policy, government at different levels that by design, not by coincidence, is reactive.
26: Have consultants become a substitute for state capacity/routine/administrative ability? Right. Like, I always wonder how we got to the point where consultants are so big anyway, because it feels like every time you hire a consultant, it's almost an admission of failure on your part to be able to do something, right? And nevertheless, it's a widely accepted practice across governments. Yeah.
0: So my last book actually was called The Big Con. So Con for Consulting. And the subtitle was How We've Weakened Businesses, Infantilized Our Governments, and Warped Our Economies, basically due to this consultification. I wouldn't blame the consultants. I mean, I actually blame governments, right? Like, why are you opening the door so wide to consultants? And it's fine to have advisors and some consultants. The problem is when they are actually doing the core tasks that government should do. Again, test and trace during COVID was a core task.
26: Stay tuned for more of our interview with Mariana Mazzucato, professor at University College London. We are talking about industrial policy in the age of AI. To hear the full conversation, subscribe to Oddlots wherever you get your podcasts. I'm Tracy Alloway.
27: And I'm Jill Weisenthal. And this is Oddlots on Bloomberg Radio.
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27: Radio. I'm Joe Weisenthal.
26: And I'm Tracy Alloway.
27: Today's episode is looking at what makes for good industrial policy in the current age. We are speaking with Mariana Mazzucato, professor at University College London.
26: Have consultants become a substitute for state capacity / routine / administrative ability?
12: Right.
26: Like, I always wonder how we got to the point where consultants are so big anyway, because it feels like every time you hire a consultant, it's almost an admission of failure on your part to be able to do something, right? And nevertheless, it's a widely accepted practice across governments. Yeah.
0: So my last book actually was called The Big Con. So Con for Consulting. And the subtitle was How We've Weakened Businesses, Infantilized Our Governments, and Warped Our Economies, basically due to this consultification. I wouldn't blame the consultants. I mean, I actually blame governments, right? Like, why are you opening the door so wide to consultants? And it's fine to have advisors and some consultants. The problem is when they are actually doing the core tasks that government should do. Again, test and trace during COVID was a core task. And so I think it really stems from, I'd say, the 80s when we, you know, the kind of Reagan, Thatcher years, if you want.
26: Where it always goes back to Reagan.
0: Yeah, but actually in the UK, for example, it even increased more during the Labour government. So it's not, you know, one party, but it did begin, I'd say, in the 80s with this kind of downsizing of governments, which then ironically cost them more. Because as soon as you start downsizing without really strategically thinking what you need and what you don't need, of course you should trim the fat. There's no reason to have a bloated government structure. But when it's done for ideological reasons and not strategic reasons, then, you know, ironically, then you end up not having those capabilities that you need as soon as you a flood or, you know, Brexit or COVID. And so I think then what happens with the consultants is it's not their fault that they're invited in. I do think it's very problematic what they end up doing once they're in. So there's huge conflicts of interest. Well, the biggest conflict of interest being that they have no incentive really to make government better later because they wouldn't have no contracts. It'd be like having a therapist your whole life. That therapist is probably not very good.
27: Which is how the therapy model works.
26: Well, do you remember this came up in the episode we did about construction in New York this idea that like one of the reasons it's so expensive and takes so long for like public funded projects is because consultants have no incentive to actually get the project done.
0: Yes. But also they're often working on both sides of the street, right? So they'll be, for example, consulting for, I don't know, a state-owned enterprise like Eskom in South Africa, as well as the Treasury, which should be regulating Eskom. So what we also argued was, you know, the first thing is start investing back inside government so you don't need so much consulting. But also when you do bring in the consultants, make sure the contracts actually embed learning within them and that you are also bringing in the right people. You know, if you have an oncology strategy, of course you should get the top doctors and consultants and cancer to advise. So the other huge problem is that these consultants, when they're coming in, they often actually don't know very much and they end up really bothering the poor public servants that they end up emailing. Oh, would you mind telling me what you think about or sending me your, you know, plan that we can study? It's like, why are you even working with government if you don't have within the consulting companies, sure, that deep expertise, which, you know, I'm not saying this just because I'm an academic, but I don't think academics are used enough. You know, if you have a research center that's been thinking about climate change for the last 40 years, use them. Don't ask McKinsey, as Australia did, to design your climate strategy, which ended up, by the way, being terrible. So there is a bit of, why is it that governments, A, don't invest in their own capacity and capabilities, and B, when they do go out there and look for the advisors and consultants, are kind of getting the ones that simply kind of provide a rubber stamp, right? Yeah. That makes them feel more secure. They haven't even done the homework to make sure they are getting the top people in the world to help advise them on doing, you know, difficult tasks.
27: Just to take the other side of the coin. So recently in New York City, it was, I don't know, I think scandal is too strong a word, but there were a lot of headlines about how much the city had paid consultants for working on redesigning the trash collection system in the city. And on the one hand, it's like, trash collection, core city function, why'd you have to bring in a consultant? On the other hand, reimagining the trash collection system is like, that's a one-time thing. So maintaining it, implementing it, servicing it, okay, that's like a permanent government function.
0: Those are the routines.
27: But the actual, like, okay, we have to do a redesign.
0: Yeah.
27: Is that necessarily something that, like, we need to have in-house in government, the capacity? Because do you want to permanently have that muscle? Because that's a one-shot thing. Mm. Doesn't that, like, to me, that makes sense as a time to bring
26: people
27: in a consultant.
26: People also argue for something like that, there's a value to having an external viewpoint, right?
27: Yeah, that makes sense. Like, that's a, like, the redesign, that's like a one-time job. Like, to me, I was like, all right, that doesn't seem crazy to bring in a third party to, like, help figure out what that plan is.
0: Exactly. So that's the myth, right? That somehow we're talking about either government does everything, right? Or even nationalize everything, or it does nothing and it privatizes and brings in the consultants. So the truth is obviously somewhere in the middle. Mm-hmm. So of course, you're absolutely right. Government doesn't have to have all those skills. It definitely needs the skills to know who to work with outside of government, but it also needs to even understand that kind of outside landscape to even think about what might we need, how might we start developing a strategy that reimagines, say, the trash collection process. So that's why you talk about missions. So when, you know, NASA wanted to go to the moon and back in a short amount of time, they didn't say, we're going to do it all by ourselves. And they also didn't say, we're just going to do it with the aerospace sector, right? They said, we're going to have to work with so many different private sector people. They ended up working with something like 400,000 people in the private sector. They said, we have a lot of problems, but we don't know the solutions, but we're going to set very clearly a direction for working with the private sector in a problem-oriented way. So the first thing they did was change procurement. Procurement, you know, government purchasing is often like 30% of a government's budget. It's a very important part of their budget, whether it's Barbados, a small island state, or the U.S., a very large government. Procurement is there. How are we using it? So they realized they had the wrong type of procurement. It was just, again, minimizing costs. It was cost plus procurement. They changed it to outcomes-oriented procurement, and they started to ask themselves, what are the outcomes that we need? We need to figure out, how are the astronauts going to go to the bathroom, right? Which, by the way, was just a problem again with Artemis. The toilet always a problem up in space. What are they going to eat? What are they going to wear? How will we communicate with them? And it was the solutions to those problems that happened within mainly, not only private sector institutions, with NASA's also kind of leading investment, but especially leading kind of thought process of what the problems were that ended up getting us camera phones, foil blankets, home insulation, software, so many different innovations across many different sectors, aerospace, nutrition, materials, electronics. That itself is what we're talking about, right? So whether it's going to the moon, whether it's trash collection, whether it's school meals, whether it's, you know, getting prepared for the next pandemic, which unfortunately the science tells us will happen, how are we even thinking within government in a problem-oriented way, a solutions-oriented way? And this, by the way, is why the City Lab conference is so wonderful, and Bloomberg's government innovation team is so important for so many cities, is because they then share their experiences of solving problems. Mm-hmm. And then they ask, and we're trying to help them do this with this Public Sector Capability Index, what did we learn along the way that we were missing? Where were the bottlenecks? What can we do better? But especially in terms of that flexibility, adaptability, willingness to experiment, right? Remember what Kennedy said, we're doing it because it's hard, not because it's easy. Yet all the words and policy papers are about making things easier, facilitating. I'm Italian, facile. We're in Spain, facile, right? So if you're facilitating someone, it's not going to be a good contract. If you're de-risking someone, it's not going to be a good contract. If you're simply enabling, facilitating, fixing, it's going to be a very bad public-private relationship.
26: Just going back to consultants for a second, and I think this is actually relevant to the discussion of having cooperation among like different parts of the government on big projects. But how much of the consultancy fetish just has to do with diffusing responsibilities?
0: Yeah.
26: So I always think back to the old saying about the purchasing manager thing, you'll never get fired for buying IBM, right? Like how much of it is just like, well, you know, I did my best. I hired McKinsey. What more can I do? If it goes wrong, it's McKinsey's fault.
27: Accountability thing.
0: Yeah. Absolutely. So that's a really important point because, you know, one problem is when government doesn't have those capabilities for the reasons we said before. Another is even when they have it, why are they not using it? Australia, again, is an interesting example because they had really interesting capability within government with their innovation agency, CSIRO, and yet they gave this massive contract to McKinsey to do their climate strategy. And it's absolutely about diffusing that responsibility, but also because of the culture we have, again, within government, where if they do make mistakes, unlike in the entrepreneurial ecosystems and, you know, VC and so on, we don't accept that. But it's also in the private sector, right? So we also talk in the book about the consultification of management, basically. And there as well, you know, if you're going to be doing a merger or downsizing or a mass

0: inspired by brochuremanship. He didn't say we don't want to work with the private sector, right? He said we won't know how to work with the private sector. So it's not not working with others. It's working smartly with them.
1: So this gets to the sort of one of the big questions of the day, obviously, and that is AI, right? How should we be, how are you thinking about AI? Should governments first decide, like, what is our mission for this? What missions could it theoretically enable? Like, does this feel different than other endeavors? We obviously know a lot of public sector money is going to wind its way up in AI and already has a lot of innovation. Yeah. It already has. But how are you, does this fit? Is this different? Talk to us about how you think about this particular moment of extreme sort of technological ambition.
0: Right. I mean, there's so much to say. So first, the investments that went into what we call today artificial intelligence, including, you know, LLM models, language models, speech recognition, dates, you know, decades, and like so many other areas, that was led by government. So if you look at even DARPA, which, as you know, was the lead investor in the internet, it came from problems mainly in the military industrial complex that then required ultimately what we're calling artificial intelligence today. What's very scary today, what makes today different with AI, is that that's not really necessarily going to be true much longer. Why? Because these massive economic rents, and I call them rents, not profits, so excess profits in excess of what these companies actually did, because we privatized all the rewards from this massive social and collectively created value in this area. They have so much money, right? Trillions, not billions, trillions. The salaries they are paying to the top researchers in universities, both public and private universities, and to people who used to work in the NASAs, the DARPAs, the COFCOs in Chile, they are going now to work in these companies. And that hemorrhaging of talent, of top research expertise, I don't think people are talking about this enough. It literally is the biggest change.
2: 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I'm Tracy Alloway.
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4: The suspect accused of killing a transgender University of Washington student could soon face charges. A judge has found probable cause for murder in the first degree with a deadly weapon enhancement. Prosecutors say the victim endured over 40 stab wounds during the attack, and a motive is still unknown. ICE agents could be coming to Seattle next month for the FIFA World Cup. The Department of Homeland Security has confirmed federal agents could target matches played in the U.S. That includes Seattle, along with Miami, Los Angeles, and many others. A DHS spokesperson tells The Hill international visitors who attend the matches have nothing to worry about unless they're in the U.S. illegally. Now a quick look at our gas prices. AAA reports the state average is now $5.77 a gallon for regular. 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
6: From Bloomberg World's headquarters in New York, I'm Doug Krisner. Let's update top stories and look at market action as well. U.S. equities rose to fresh records given a revival in the trade around artificial intelligence. We had both the S&P and the NASDAQ comp at all-time highs. A lot of this momentum is being powered by retail buyers. The S&P breaking above 7,500 for the very first time today with a gain of 0.8%. NASDAQ comp up 0.9%. Shares in Cerebras Systems rallied more than 68% today in their trading debut. This company is an AI chip maker and a data center firm. It raised $5.5 billion in the year's largest IPO. Cerebras makes large chips that help bespoke computers crunch massive amounts of data. The company's saying its hardware runs AI models faster than NVIDIA. And speaking of NVIDIA, today those shares were up more than 4%. And over the past 7 days, NVIDIA shares are up 20%. After the bell today, we heard from Applied Materials. The company gave a sales and profit forecast of

0: above analyst estimates. Applied Materials is the largest U.S. supplier of semiconductor manufacturing equipment. The company's outlook reflects soaring demand for AI computing and memory chips. Shares in Applied Materials up just 0.2% in late trading. Now, during the regular session, we had shares in Cisco Systems jumping 13% on the combination of a solid outlook and a restructuring. Today, shares in Ford picked up more than 6% as the company continues its pivot toward energy storage. On Monday, Ford launched a new subsidiary, Ford Energy, with the aim of providing battery storage capacity to AI data centers. On the other hand, shares in Apple were down today by 0.2%. After Bloomberg News reported, OpenAI has failed to see the expected benefits from its deal with Apple, and OpenAI is now preparing possible legal action. Right now, futures trading for the Nikkei in Chicago up 0.1%. Cash trading in Japanese stocks will begin at the top of the hour. Global News, 24 hours a day, and whenever you want it with Bloomberg News Now. This is Bloomberg.
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9: And I'm Tracy Alloway.
8: On today's show, we are discussing the public sector's role in fostering technological innovation. We are speaking with Mariana Mazzucato, professor at University College London. The thing, like, at one point, I mean, I don't think it actually panned out that great for them, but didn't Uber hire the entire Carnegie Mellon robotics team in one fell swoop? I think they did. I think when they were doing self-driving car technology, they just wrote a check for the entire faculty of the CMU robotics team. And it was just like
10: But not enough people are talking about this. Yeah. So it's very hard to govern a process for good, ethically, and so on, if you don't understand it. Mm-hmm. So if this talent is, in fact, leaving these publicly financed institutions, even private universities, most of the research, as you know, has been funded by NSF and so on. Once they leave and the knowledge is so concentrated in these few AI companies, I don't think we've thought about that enough. But sorry, just the other thing is, I mean, just coming back to your question, which I don't think I answered properly. Yes, of course, government should be thinking because of its at least a democratically elected government, right? This is different for dictatorships, what we would expect from them. But we would expect governments to make sure that any big change, large kind of opportunities around technological change are done in ways that are, again, good for people and planet, right? But that requires not only that capacity that, as I mentioned, is being decimated, but also a certain type of regulation, which is making sure we even understand the process of, for example, how algorithms are currently being designed and whether we have a situation like Shoshana Zuboff in her great book, Surveillance Capitalism. She says, you think you're searching Google for free, they're searching you for free. You know, that could have been avoided, right, through the design of the algorithms. And given that the algorithms initially, at least, were publicly financed, there is this issue of how do we, in a pre-distributive way, instead of kind of ex post with redistribution or regulation or market fixing, think about innovation collaborations that have some of these really important ethical concerns thought about upfront. And an example of this would be during COVID, where, you know, the vaccines were not the mission. The mission was to allow these vaccines to be produced and available globally, given it was a global health pandemic. We were all better off if the world was vaccinated. And yet only one of the vaccines, the one that was the collaboration between Oxford University and AstraZeneca, had that kind of conditionality about what good looks like at the start in terms of how they collaborated. So it was the publicly financed researchers, Oxford is a state school, that put that as a condition with their relationship with AstraZeneca that they would share the knowledge, that they would join the patent pool, keep costs and prices low. So more of that.
8: Every time I hear, you know, Tracy, like someone talk about studying AI in college and like their professors, I'm like, that's great. But why are those professors not in the private sector making 100 times? I mean, many of them are, but I'm always like amazed that given how much money
9: people
8: is
9: leave money
8: AI
9: on the table.
8: Yeah. So what are you doing at a university? You're probably making 10 times
10: the money. Where did that money come from?
8: Right.
10: This is the issue, right? So this money that's being used to pay these very large salaries that you're talking about. It's very important to recognize that that didn't come about because of, you know, early on this amazing kind of entrepreneurship and all the knowledge was in these companies. Yeah. They gathered that knowledge. Now they're using it. Of course, they're pushing the frontier. Of course, they're doing research. But that idea of also making sure that companies are not earning in excess, right? So why did the public purse not benefit in those early days? Why are they evading so much tax? I mean, literally in so many countries paying almost no tax, you know, also labor exploitation in the case of Amazon. You know, you don't hear it from me. You hear it from all sorts of different investigations, even during COVID, by the way, that they wouldn't even put the ambulances apparently outside the warehouse. I read that. I'm not sure if it's true. But anyway, the point is that they're, you know, what does a good company look like and how does that then affect the returns that they're earning and what is a just return versus these excess returns that now are being used to, you know, higher end.
9: You know, you mentioned the black box of the algorithms, which I think is a really interesting point. And we did an episode with the CTO of Goldman Sachs recently, and we asked him, like, Goldman Sachs is a highly regulated bank. When you have bank supervisors who go in and want to understand your AI system, what are they actually understanding? Do they like understand the underlying code that's driving the algorithm? And the answer was, well, no, not really. You can't expect them to understand all that stuff. It's more about having the right controls in place that prevent the algo from running amok. And so my question is with AI, where we have a lot of experts, highly paid experts and engineers in the private sector developing all this new stuff versus a shrinking body of government officials, like what should our expectation be about how much they understand this technology?
10: Right. Well, it actually comes back also to that previous point. Do you need all that expertise inside?
9: Yeah.
10: Or also how do you regulate this in such a way that also stimulates more innovation? Because you don't want to put a cap on the innovation just by over regulating it. This is where, by the way, I disagree with the abundance theorem, which makes it sound like, you know, there's all these opportunities out there and it was regulation and too much planning and too many conditions that kind of hurt that, which I think actually corporate governance and shareholder value maximization has really actually stifled the opportunities that we have today. So they don't have to, of course, understand the algorithms, but they do need to do exactly as you said, like we do with climate, right? Where there's climate disclosures, we need to know what it is that we want to be disclosed. In fact, we have a project that we just did, that we just finished with, do you know Tim O'Reilly? So it was Tim and myself, with a grant from the Omidyar Foundation, a project we called Algorithmic Rents and how to reduce these rents and how we're designing algorithms also through disclosures. So we thought about what would be the equivalent of AI related disclosures, that could do exactly as you said, be almost the equivalent of what banks now have to do, but also companies have to do around kind of ESG kind of metrics.
9: Interesting.
10: And so, I mean, the project is still, you know, underway. And what we want is actually to find kind of a coalition of AI companies that would be willing to think about this with us. But that assumes, right, that there's also enough of the science as there has been with climate change, which said this is an urgent problem. And unless we fix it now, we're going to reach a tipping point where there's no coming back. That's really when things started to change around the climate disclosures. We haven't, for some reason, reach that yet. Even though there's such a link also, by the way, between AI and climate, like in terms of these data centers guzzling, you know, like for every, you know, ChatGPT search you do, apparently it's like using a bottle of water, like the small plastic bottles of water, like that's literally how much we're using. And yet, you know, we're not making that kind of systemic understanding of, you know, AI problems and how they are connected to climate and water problems and so on. And that requires, again, government not just having an indicator like GDP to think about, but a dashboard, right? When you're driving your car, if you had one number, you know, how much gas you have or how fast you're going, you would crash it. So what does a dashboard look like, you know, for government that would allow it to make sure it's on track to making sure that also with the evolution of technology, it's thinking about these kind of more systemic features and not just thinking about it as innovation policy.
8: Just from a pure sort of history of technology standpoint, does AI feel different?
10: I think it definitely fits with the kind of characteristics of a general purpose technology in the sense that it really does kind of change everything. However, there's also a lot of kind of myths around that, a kind of a bubble in terms of how we're thinking, not only in terms of the financial market bubble around it, but you know, just like with electricity, it took about 30 years for it to actually really affect how governments were operating. Similarly with the internet, you'll remember when Robert Solow was saying, you know, there's computers everywhere except in the productivity statistics.
5: Yeah.
10: I think we're still very early in the phase with AI in terms of it having a really meaningful impact on improving. Again, coming back to the point about problems, right?
5: Yeah.
10: This ultimately should be helping us solve problems. Which problems is AI really helping us to solve in a systemic way that can scale, that there's learning between governments? We're definitely using AI. Is it actually helping us, you know, solve some of the biggest problems of our time? Again, health problems, climate problems. Surely there's some of that. But until we manage this process, until we govern it, both ethically, but also in a way that is with government instead of kind of, you know, sidetracking government in order to extract these mega rents, then we're going to have a huge problem.
9: Why do you think that hasn't happened yet, or governments haven't stepped in faster? Because I do think AI is kind of unusual in the sense that, like, you know, you have people like Sam Altman who will say very publicly in interviews, like, yeah, this creates a lot of negative externalities and society is going to have to figure out how to deal with this. And governments are going to have to figure out how to actually best deploy this technology. OpenAI published a big industrial policy document, which, again, I think is kind of unusual to previous technological developments. And yet governments seem kind of slow. I don't want to generalize too much, but many governments seem kind of slow to get in and really start shaping what they want to do with AI.
10: Yeah. I mean, I think, again, it seems like I'm saying the same thing, but I really, it's because I believe in it. This technology on its own will not solve anything. If it's accompanied by a strong, for example, health system that with AI thinking about health problems, then I can see that being absolutely revolutionary. And in fact, I once heard a really interesting discussion between Nandan Nilekani, you know, is an incredible entrepreneur of computer systems. He was one of the co-founders of Infosys in India. And Eric Schmidt at one of these dialogues we have in Bellagio, this beautiful villa in Lake Como run by the Rockefeller Foundation. And we had kind of Eric Schmidt on the one hand saying, you know, in the future, all we're going to really need is an app, a health app, and that's going to be fine. And Nandan Nilekani, who really is one of the biggest innovators around computing, was like, what? Like, let me tell you, in India, without a proper health system, no matter how many apps you have, we will continue to have misery. And so it's not one or the other. But what you need is more people like Nandan who think about what is the relationship between, you know, the power of AI and the structure of a health system, and who's thinking about that. And if we do have at the same time, not just austerity, but this, you know, kind of dumbing down of what we think government is for, so even the health systems we have are not kind of, you know, fit for purpose, then I don't see any sort of future of AI kind of helping us with health problems. And by the way, just look at water. I mean, like 55% of the global food system right now is at risk because of how we're treating the global hydrological cycle. You know, biodiversity loss also in the Amazon is affecting droughts and floods in other parts of the world. That's a huge problem. To what degree are we really using AI to, you know, fix that problem?
9: Yeah.
10: Not much. So it's also about where we're putting kind of the emphasis. And for that, I think we do need these moonshots, government-led, working with the private sector, and again, using the power of AI, well-regulated, to solve very concrete problems.
9: Yeah, Joe, I was thinking about this specifically related to healthcare recently, because I've seen a bunch of startups that are saying they're going to simplify the billing process for hospitals. Mm-hmm. And then you also know that there are a bunch of insurance companies that are also using AI. And it's like, well, if we're just going to have more
11: computers debating with computers.
9: Yeah, exactly. Yeah. And like, if the system itself doesn't change, nothing's going to improve.
11: Right. No, I've totally thought about the same thing where it just like feels like we're going to have this arms race where it's like my bot will argue with your bot. And then the only entities that make any money are
9: the bot makers. Stay tuned for more of our interview with Mariana Mazzucato, professor at University College London. We are talking about industrial policy in the age of AI. To hear the full conversation, subscribe to Oddlots wherever you get your podcasts. I'm Tracy Alloway.
11: And I'm Jill Weisenthal, and this is Oddlots on Bloomberg Radio.
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5: From ABC News, I'm Chuck Severson. Good morning. It's wheels up for President Trump this morning as he heads back to the U.S. from Beijing, following his second day of talks with President Xi of China. And while no major agreements have been announced, the president says,
13: we've settled a lot of different problems that other people wouldn't have been able to settle.
5: One of the points of contention between the two countries during these talks, the fate of Taiwan. ABC's Melissa Dodd.
14: The president heaping praise on his host and their, quote, fantastic relationship, calling President Xi a friend. Xi taking a more formal tone. According to Chinese state media, beyond closed doors, Xi delivered a stark warning to the American president. Do not interfere in China's efforts to take over Taiwan. If handled poorly, the two countries will clash or even come into conflict, pushing the entire U.S.-China relationship into a very dangerous situation.
5: The war in Iran and global trade also a major topic for the two countries. Sources tell ABC News President Trump might also be preparing to drop a lawsuit he filed against the Internal Revenue Service worth billions. ABC News Washington Managing Editor Catherine Falders with the ABC News podcast Start Here.
15: This had to do with this $10 billion lawsuit that Trump essentially filed against himself. He filed it earlier this year. It was in relation to the 2019 leak of his tax returns. And when he did this at the time, a lot of his critics said, wait a second, like, could this go into settlement discussions, settlement negotiations? This would essentially be him paying himself.
5: The proposed settlement would reportedly see the creation of a $1.7 billion fund would compensate people who say that they were unfairly targeted by the Biden administration, including potentially people arrested for the January 6th attack in the Capitol. A Texas man convicted in a retired professor's killing back in 2004, who experts said was intellectually disabled, was executed overnight in the state's 600th execution since 1982. 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
5: I've learned that a top U.S. intelligence chief made a surprise visit to Cuba yesterday as the country struggles under the weight of an ongoing U.S. blockade. ABC's Matt Rivers.
18: That surprise visit by CIA Director John Ratcliffe to Cuba comes amidst extraordinary tension between Cuba and the United States. A senior CIA official telling ABC News the message from Ratcliffe, Cuba is a national security threat and must not allow adversaries like Russia and China use of the island, the Cuban government saying they pose no such threat.
5: Americans in so-called dead zones could finally make their voices heard. ABC's Michelle Franzen.
19: Three of the nation's largest cell phone providers pledged to join forces to end the so-called wireless service dead zones. Verizon, AT&T, and T-Mobile issued a statement saying the companies will expand the reach of satellite providers, which would eliminate the need to always route signals to grounded cell sites and create an overlapping patchwork of coverage. The joint venture could help benefit communities in rural areas the most. Michelle Franzen, ABC News.
5: A new study shows that America's boardrooms are losing women, with the group 50-50 Women on Boards now says women sit in under 3 out of every 10 company board seats. A year ago, it was just over 30%. Some experts say this could be the result of backlash against some corporate DEI initiatives. The Africa Centers for Disease Control and Prevention confirms a new outbreak of Ebola in Congo. Chuck Severson, ABC News.
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20: Here's is what we're following. The man accused of killing a transgender University of Washington student now has a bail of $10 million. During Thursday's hearing, a judge found probable cause for murder in the first degree with a deadly weapon enhancement. On May 10th, the 19-year-old victim was found dead in a laundry room at the Nordheim Court Apartments. And prosecutors say she endured 40 stab wounds during the attack. Defense attorneys argue the suspect should face a lesser charge, saying there is not sufficient evidence. Detective Eric Munoz with the Seattle Police Department says information on the suspect remains limited.
21: We know that he has an address in Bellevue. We know that he was a former student of the University of Washington between 2015 and 2021. And of course, we know and believe that he committed the crime of murder Sunday night.
20: Munoz says the suspect turned himself in Wednesday night and a motive is still unknown. His next court appearance will be on May 18th. An invasive pest recently discovered in Washington is capable of destroying bee colonies. Northwest News Radio's Austin Smith reports.
22: It's called the yellow-legged hornet. Pictures provided by the Washington State Department of Agriculture show it over twice the size of the average honeybee. And these things are bad news. WSDA's pest program manager says they're responsible for a 30% loss in honeybee colonies throughout Europe. It's the first time we've seen a yellow-legged hornet on the West Coast, spotted on a ship at the Port of Vancouver. And while they're not quite as big as the massive murder hornets from 2 years ago, experts say they're capable of doing far more damage to local agriculture.
20: Another wet day Friday with chances of thunderstorms. We'll see highs near 50 and lows around 45. 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
11: The bot makers.
10: Do you know that Ada Colau, who was the mayor of Barcelona, another city here in Spain that you know well, when she was mayor, she came from a housing movement. So she was really, really concerned with housing issues, but also, you know, public transport, public schools and so on. And her thing was, why is it that when the citizens of Barcelona, you know, like click on Uber or City Mapper, this data that's created from that, right? Yeah. Every time we click on something, data is created. She said, why aren't we in the city using that data to improve our decisions and understanding of our public transport and public housing challenges?
11: Yeah.
10: And so she ended up hiring computer hackers into the city government. It made it a really cool place to work. And I think that, again, kind of insourcing back in those kind of, you know, cool hackers that currently are working in these companies, but to come and work with the city administration that says, we want you to come in, fail, but help, you know, like, don't worry about failing. Sorry, not fail, but, you know, take risks to help us, though, kind of really target our big, you know, challenges around housing, transport, and so on, inequality in terms of access.
11: So obviously, we're talking about the public sector. We're talking about the government's role in facilitating or guiding various technologies. But there's also just like politics, right? Winning elections. Yeah. And the fact that, you know, as you mentioned, failures become a scandal and they're on the paper. Maybe like politicians lose their jobs, then someone comes in. When you, just in your own personal work, when you like think about this stuff, like how much do you have to calculate the reality that one big job of politicians is to win re-election, and that a loss of election has the potential to just take the government in 90 or 180 degree turn from whatever the previous administration at any level in any country does. And how much do you like think about that reality when you're thinking about strengthening government?
10: So the first time I started to work on missions wasn't on mission-oriented policy. It was on mission-oriented organizations, right? To better understand the DARPA kind of organization, right? Corfo in Chile is similar. Sitra in Finland, Minelab in Denmark, Minova in Sweden. These are innovation agencies that are, in fact, making these big bets that are mission-oriented. But my question was, how are they organized? You know, are they also unstable due to the electoral cycle?
11: Yeah.
10: And they have thought about this. I mean, it's not a coincidence that DARPA, for example, people come in for 5 years. So it's not the four-year electoral cycle. They're actually told, come in and do take risks. That's how you'll be evaluated, you know, not by just if you're succeeding all the time, that means you're not taking those risks, but also the impact that your successes have. And so that kind of cultural shift, but also the fact that people are coming in kind of on secondment, you know, they're not there to be a civil service, civil servant their whole life. So we started studying. Well, for some areas, I think that's fine, especially around innovation, right? Okay. You want to, coming back to the idea that we want to bring in and crowd in the top talent into government, you know, having like a 5-year period that you're going to help as a civil servant paid by the government, not as a consultant, you know, working with, not at the civil service. I do think there's lots of kind of room for that. So that idea that because we value the private sector, there has been, for example, think of Harvard Business School where they have this case study methodology of businesses. We've never really done that with government entities because we don't value basically government as a value creator. It's just seen as a redistributor, a fixer, a facilitator, an enabler of the private sector. And that's, of course, where then we expect creativity and value to be created, which is not right. And so one of the things that we do in the Institute, which is actually a department, so we train up civil servants around the world, also, you know, through our own MPA, Masters in Public Administration, but also through applied learning programs, was to start developing these cases. You know, what do we know about the BBC? You know, how is it different from other public broadcasters? How do they measure what they call public value? What is public value?
11: Yeah.
10: So even having, you know, comparison learning between, say, a public bank, the BBC, a government digital agency on what it means to crowd in or crowd out the private sector, what it means to shape markets, not fix them. What does it mean to have a culture of experimentation versus this huge risk averseness that as we said before, is a cause for the consultification. So I think a lot about that, but it's not, you know, there's so much instability, obviously, also in the private sector.
11: Sure.
10: So there is a bit of a myth that it's all unstable in the public sector because of electoral turnover. We can't shape these bureaucracies to be creative bureaucracies, resilient bureaucracies. They don't have to be vertical and so inertial. But the other point I think that's sort of stemming, I think, in your question, tell me if this is not related, is literally winning the election.
11: Yeah.
10: What are we learning globally? You know, why is it that Biden, whose economic policies were actually quite successful in the red states, at least starting to be quite successful, why in those states did he not win? And I think there's something going on in a lot of countries, definitely also in Italy and the UK, where people who have been, let's just use the concept, left behind on terms of the economic benefits, at least in the past, even when new economic policies work, that's not enough if people don't feel valued, if they don't have their dignity back, if they continue to feel condescended upon. So one of the really cool things I've been working on with city governments, but even councils, so my neighborhood in London is called Camden, it's about 250,000 people, I worked with the council on mission-oriented procurement for adult social care across 10 housing estates, what you call projects in the U.S. And we brought the carers and the carees to the table to design that policy. So working with people, really valuing their lived experience to help us design policies that are meaningful and will improve their lives, I think it's just so important. Firstly, to get those policies to be designed right, but also to give people, again, dignity and self-worth. And I've seen it also, you know, because we have so much inequality in the UK, unfortunately, we have food banks, which is barbaric if you think about it. In the 21st century, food banks, like, you know, we should not have that. People should have food, you know, on the table, enough and healthy food. We don't have that. So transforming food banks into food cooperatives, green food cooperatives, where the people benefiting from the what was a food bank are now also in the place of governing, of having real deliberation, of thinking together. I can tell you the people I saw working in the food banks who are also receiving the food, the facial expression, the dignity, just even how people are standing is completely different from a system where, you know,
0: here's someone's expired, pumpkin from last Thanksgiving.
10: No, but even if it's good food, bringing back dignity and value, it's so important, I think, to fight populism.
0: I'm going to ask what is potentially an unfair and loaded question, but I think it might be quite illustrative of everything that we've been discussing. When you look across the world, are there particular countries or cities that you think are doing industrial policy right in the sense that they're taking maybe a holistic approach with a defined strategy/mission?
10: So I tend to also look at like very specific things that a government did instead of just saying the whole government's perfect, right? Yeah. So for example, in Brazil, something they've done that I think has been very positive is that they've put what I call missions at the center of government. So the ecological transition is at the center. And that then required the Department of Finance, for example, to rethink its own tools. For example, a public bank, right? So BNDES, which is one of the largest public banks in the world, it can either just, again, give money out to, say, the agribusiness industry or save the steel industry when it's going bust, or because there's a ecological transition, it can think about how these sectors themselves need to change in order also to access the loans that the bank is giving. Germany, by the way, did that when they had the Energiewende policy, their public bank, the KfW, the way they provided support to the steel sector, which in the US and the UK and so many countries, steel is under pressure. The loans to the steel sector were conditional that the sector lower the material content of production, which they did in their own way. Had government told them how to do it, you kill innovation. But strong direction, conditional loans, and they ended up now having the greenest steel in the world. It might not be competitive yet, and that's a scale issue that has also to do with regulation. But, you know, repurpose, reuse, recycle technology in steel only happened because the public bank that was mission aligned. So I'm very interested in procurement, public loans, state-owned enterprises, digital public infrastructure, examples where they're not just things that are there, but they're used to really transform and help development. Sweden is also really interesting because they had a high-level challenge, right? Missions are somewhere between a challenge, like the space race, and a sector, like aerospace, right? So the moon mission required lots of different sectors, but it was very concrete, whereas the challenge of, say, climate change or all the sustainable development goals, those are kind of very broad. So transforming them into missions. And their challenge was, I think they said they wanted a fossil-free welfare state. And that's why then they said, well, what are the missions? We were working with them on this. So we were kind of stimulating some of this thought through Vinnova, their innovation agency. What are the missions that will help us achieve that? And that's where then the healthy, tasty, sustainable school meals policy came from. We worked with them on that also in Brazil. We just actually put out a report about this with the World Food Program. But what was interesting again was that then that required government to work in a different way. Again, interministerially, catalyzing bottom-up experimentation, local manufacturing, but through also the redesign of the tools themselves. The UK, which I don't think is a very good example right now. I mean, there's lots of instability. There's also been 14 years of austerity. Some things that were really interesting, and this is why I look more at the organizational kind of examples, was government digital services, GDS, which basically it began by government back in the early 2000s saying, why does everyone have to go to, say, Google to download a white paper? Why don't we have our own kind of digital platform? They did what most governments do, outsourced it to a company called Serco, which is not a very innovative company at all, gets lots of government contracts. They failed miserably. And then people from the iPlayer team in the BBC said, we'll do it. So they went over to the cabinet office, set up government digital services, came up with this incredible digital platform called gov.uk, which won an international design award. But what was interesting to me from that example was that the first thing they did was look out the window and said, with arrows pointing out the window, those are not clients and customers. Let's stop talking about people as clients and customers. They're users with human rights and how they will access their driver's license, their passport, their voter registration has to enhance their their souls and not make them want to die. If you see the Ken Loach movies where, you know, people literally want to die when they're accessing their welfare payments because of just the complications around it. And so making you know, having kind of like a user-friendly government digital platform that changes the experience of a citizen with those rights that they have through the technology just requires a very different kind of mind shift. And it became the coolest place to work. So if you were a top, you know, software engineer or even, you know, whatever, these hackers that Adekola wanted to hire, that's where they wanted to work. To the point that lots of private companies were having a hard time finding the top talent because they all wanted to work in GDS. So again, those are the examples I think we need to look for, not like which is the government that's doing everything perfectly.
11: Yeah. All right. Professor Matsukato, thank you so much. Great to finally catch up with you. It took us all like randomly being in the same location in Madrid. But thank you so much for coming on Oddlocks.
10: Thank you so much for having me.
1: 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I'm Tracy Alloway.
11: And I'm Joe Wozenthal.
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18: 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Each week, Zero explores the policies, tactics, and technologies taking us to a future of zero emissions. This week, I'm speaking with Gerald Butts, chairman of Eurasia Group, on how to think about geopolitical chaos. Welcome to the show, Gerald Butts.
19: It's great to be here. Long-time listener, first-time caller.
18: It's nice to have you on the pod, finally. There's a lot going on in the world, many, many fronts. I want to talk about energy and climate, but before we get there, just tell the audience a little bit about yourself. How did you come to working on climate and energy issues?
19: Well, I've been working on energy transition, climate-related issues for most of my professional career in all three sectors. My first exposure to it was when I was running policy for the Premier of Ontario, which is Canada's largest province. And I think we were the first jurisdiction anywhere to voluntarily retire coal at scale. So we retired about 7,500 and 50 megawatts of coal and replaced it with rebuilt nuclear, renewables, gas, a very broad mix of generation. And that got me interested in the topic. Dalton McGuinty was that man's name. He was a three-term premier of Ontario. And I think not coincidentally, he was a scientist. And maybe I think he's the one and only scientist to have been premier of Ontario. And because of that, he had high conviction that climate would be the issue that young whippersnappers like I was at the time would be spending most of my career thinking about and trying to solve the problems created by it.
18: And then you also were chief executive officer of the World Wildlife Fund and then chief of staff to Justin Trudeau as Prime Minister of Canada. Tell us a little bit about those times.
19: Well, the WWF, and I'm still a proud board member of the World Wildlife Fund in the United States. I'm speaking to you from Silicon Valley, where I'm here for a WWF board meeting later today. We are very much, as your listeners would know, a conservation organization in its broadest possible form. We're in the business of the conservation of nature. And that is something that has attracted me. Like, I think it should attract all humans, because ultimately it is the biosphere that we depend on. And in Canadian politics, both for former Prime Minister Trudeau and current Prime Minister Carney, I played a strategic role in designing the campaigns. And in Prime Minister Trudeau's case, I ran his office for the first 4 years of his tenure. I left in 2019 to join Eurasia Group.
18: The Eurasia Group is a political risk consultancy. That's sort of the broadest way I could describe it, but it is still a vague phrase. Can you explain what does it involve day to day?
19: Well, it's getting a lot less vague for people, right? The way I tend to describe it is that 10 years ago, Eurasia Group was called into a board dinner to give an interesting speech that people could think about and then get down to their core businesses the next day. And as we're discovering, and as investors in particular, and our clients are in two classes. We advise large investors who have to absorb these risks around the world as they think about their asset allocation strategy, and also large corporations who have to manage their supply chains. And for most of my life, the stable equilibrium and policy that private sector actors enjoyed, Akshat, meant that this was an afterthought. But now, obviously, in particular in this decade, it's become a core business for everybody. So trying to understand what's causing geopolitical disruption, how long it may last, where it's going to be regionally concentrated, and which industries it's going to affect most proximately is our core business.
18: Let's talk about one slice of those risks, which comes from the current energy shock. It's been more than 70 days since the U.S. and Israel attacked Iran, and there has been a virtual closure of the Strait of Hormuz, responsible for 20% of the world's oil and gas. On Sunday, Iran replied to the latest U.S. proposal, and President Trump declared the response was totally unacceptable. We don't know where this goes next, but when you are talking to companies and investors in this position, there are some of the things that are pretty obvious, the types of regions that are affected right now by the Straits closure. But what are the kinds of things that they are worried about that are beyond the obvious that you talk to them about?
19: Well, X-Energy, I think that a lot of people are learning that there's a whole bunch of consequential stuff that's created on the other side of the Strait of Hormuz, from the rudiments of the agricultural supply chain to helium, which the healthcare system and semiconductor industry is very reliant upon. So not unlike what happened with both the pandemic and the Russia-Ukraine crisis, which of course also both happened this decade. And if everybody feels tired, that's probably why. So we've learned a lot about the complexity and the interrelatedness of supply chains through those crises as we feel them come apart. It's less of a surprise than it would have been before 2020, but it's still surprising to people that so much of what their stuff is made of is originating in places that they don't really understand, and it can be disrupted by forces that they have never reckoned with. So that's what's happening here. And the energy side, if we kind of telescope out and look longer range, you'll recall we spoke in the aftermath of Russia's invasion of Ukraine, and it was a big open question. You wrote about it. Lots of thoughtful people were thinking about it at the time, whether or not it would accelerate or decelerate the energy transition in Europe. I think 5 years later, 6 years later, we can pretty much declare that it accelerated the energy transition in Europe. And I think in this particular case, there are so many precarious, economically precarious countries and regions that are dependent upon the hydrocarbons that are on the wrong side of the Strait of Hormuz right now, that other actors with supply chains and technologies that could replace hydrocarbons are acting very aggressively to do just that in the aftermath of this crisis. So when you think about growing economies like Vietnam, like Philippines, Sri Lanka, India, Pakistan, all of these countries are those that have already faced the shock of watching LNG tankers turn around in the Pacific, go back through the Suez Canal and sell contracted hydrocarbons that they had contracted for 4, 5, 6, sometimes 10x the spot price in a region while a crisis was underway. And they're going to think twice about it now. So the Chinese, to be direct about it, have a larger pool of potential interested customers in their own region because of this crisis. And I think that will have a long-term impact on the global energy system that people are not appreciating right now.
18: Yeah, and let's take one of those things at a time. So if you look at Europe, and Europe's transition has certainly accelerated, I think the biggest evidence I see is in Spain. So before the Russia-Ukraine crisis, you know, gas, natural gas used to set the price of power in Spain something like 60 to 65% of the time. In this first quarter, it's down to 9% of the time because of the sheer amount of solar, and solar is the biggest contributor. There's been other contribution from wind as well, and a little bit from batteries, but really it's solar power, and it can show you what a country, Spain is not a small country, can do within a small period of time. And not all other European countries have quite gone down that pace, but even in those places, like here in the UK or in Germany, you are seeing much more muted price on electricity relative to the type of gas shock that has come through, because 20% of the LNG is in, stuck in the Strait of Hormuz. One single LNG tanker in the last 70 days has passed through, and that was just this past week. So you can start to see that change pretty quickly. The oil industry is sort of known for its boom and bust cycles. When the price is high, they invest a lot to find more oil, and then the price comes down rapidly. But there's something different that governments and even people do when there is a dual energy shock. You know, we talked about the 2020s, but like, it's worth going back 50 years and thinking through the 1973 and 79 shocks. We know that there was a rapid decline in the burning of oil for electricity, which at the time 20 or 25% of global electricity came from burning oil. That fell, and it just continued to fall even after the oil price really came back to being normalized in the 80s. Governments invested heavily in nuclear power, France among them, but so many others. And you saw this rapid increase of nuclear power. You also saw increase in coal burning, which was on the decline for a while with oil being burned. But then you got much longer term investments, things like battery technology investments that ExxonMobil made, for example, but also solar investments, which are bearing fruit today. There were energy efficiency

0: which has always been an issue with energy since we were walking out of caves and cutting down trees so that we could burn our evening meal. Local availability has always been a prime directive when it comes to energy supply. And in placid geopolitical periods, it starts to feel like everywhere is local, right? And policymakers feel that way. Large investors feel that way. People who operate local businesses feel that way. They have no idea and no reason to have an idea where their feedstock comes from. And then suddenly a disruption like this happens and people are like, wait a second. My stuff comes from where, and my monthly budget is dependent on what, and how can I put pressure on the people who control power in my local area, i.e. the politicians, both power in the political sense and in the energy sense, so that we can insulate ourselves against future shocks of this kind. And everything else flows from that realization. Right. So what happened in the post 73 period, and I was a child in the 1970s, playing on a beach in Nova Scotia that suddenly had a coal plant at the end of it. And the reason we had a coal plant at the end of our beach and all over the rest of Nova Scotia is because we mine coal in Nova Scotia, and it was the locally available resource to replace oil-fired electricity.
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3: The suspect accused of killing a transgender University of Washington student could soon face charges. A judge has found probable cause for murder in the first degree with a deadly weapon enhancement. Prosecutors say the victim endured over 40 stab wounds during the attack, and a motive is still unknown. ICE agents could be coming to Seattle next month for the FIFA World Cup. The Department of Homeland Security has confirmed federal agents could target matches played in the U.S. That includes Seattle, along with Miami, Los Angeles, and many others. A DHS spokesperson tells The Hill international visitors who attend the matches have nothing to worry about unless they're in the U.S. illegally. Now a quick look at our gas prices. AAA reports the state average is now $5.77 a gallon for regular. 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
5: From Bloomberg World Headquarters in New York, I'm Doug Krisner. Let's update top stories, and we'll look at market action as well. Stateside, equities rose to fresh records given a revival of the AI trade. Both the S&P 500 and the NASDAQ comp closed at all-time highs. A lot of momentum is being powered by retail buyers. Research from Goldman Sachs estimates that retail trading volumes are up by 28% since mid-April. And if you're wondering, today the S&P broke above 7,500 for the very first time with a gain of 0.8%. In the semiconductor space, shares in Cerebra Systems rallied more than 68% on their trading debut. This AI chipmaker and data center firm raised a little more than $5.5 billion in this year's largest IPO. Cerebras makes large chips that help bespoke computers crunch massive amounts of data. In fact, the company says its hardware runs AI models faster than NVIDIA. And speaking of NVIDIA, its shares were up more than 4% today. And over the past 7 days, if you want to talk about the rally in chip stocks, NVIDIA shares are up 20%. That gain, by the way, added more than $900 billion to NVIDIA's market cap. It's very close to $6 trillion. After the bell, we heard from Applied Materials. The company gave a sales and profit forecast far above analyst estimates. Applied Materials is the largest U.S. supplier of semiconductor manufacturing equipment, and this outlook reflects soaring demand for AI computing and memory chips. The stock, though, bouncing around in late trading, closed up just 0.2%. Now,

0: During the regular session, we had a rally in shares of Cisco Systems. Shares were up 13% on the combination of a solid outlook as well as a restructuring plan. We check markets for you throughout the day here on Bloomberg. The yen steady at 154.45. Little bit of weakness for the Nikkei. We're down about 0.2%. Meantime, in Seoul, the Kospi weaker by 0.2% as well. However, in Sydney, the ASX 200 is up 0.5%. Global news, 24 hours a day, and whenever you want it, with Bloomberg News Now. This is Bloomberg.
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0: York, I'm Doug Krisner. We are stepping away from our podcast Spotlight Hour to bring you one of our top interviews. You know well that President Trump is in China, where he met with President Xi Jinping. On the agenda, the issue of trade. So we had a chance to catch up with U.S. Trade Rep Jamison Greer. He spoke with Bloomberg's Anne-Marie Hordern.
8: So let's start with some of the trade agreements, potentially the purchasing agreements we could see come out of this. The president was talking earlier to some of the press about Boeing jets, about 200 of them. A lot of reporting going into this is maybe they get as high as 500. We saw last night, maybe in a sign of goodwill, China renew licenses for beef imports. Are there soybeans? Are there energy? Can you walk us through some of the deliverables?
9: Yeah, I'm happy to do that. So remember, we're in a situation where we're trying to rebalance our trade with China. We've had a lot of success in that. Our trade deficit with China went down by a third last year in 1 year. And so we're trying to manage the trade around the kinds of things we want to be selling to China, whether it's Boeings or soybeans or other ag or energy or medical devices. And so you can see us bit by bit building up this strategy. Coming out of this week, you heard the president today talk about the Boeings and, you know, hundreds of Boeings being purchased by China. We already have a soybean deal with them from our prior meetings of 25 million metric tons a year over the next 3 years. And we expect to also see an agreement for double-digit billion purchases of ags over the next 3 years per year coming out of this visit. And that's more general. That's aggregate. That's not just soybeans. That's everything else.
8: Are they keeping up with those agreements?
9: They have been. So on the soybeans, last year they needed to fill up 12 million metric tons at the end of last year. They did that. They've now, we expect most of the soybean sales to go on in the later part of the year, but we've seen some there already. We saw, as you noted, things related to beef exports, registrations re-upped last night. So we're already seeing them start to fulfill some of their promises.
8: When it comes to the detente, we have this trade agreement truce till October. Will that be extended on this trip?
9: So we'll see about that. We have of course the agreement that goes until this fall. That's all solid. That's all well and good. There's certainly a willingness on both sides that if this continues to work out well for each country to continue that and to extend this ability to make sure we're getting rare earths, that we're selling the types of things we should be selling to China, and we're trying to manage differences rather than escalate them.
8: We hear that some firms, China is dragging their feet when it comes to licenses on rare earths. Was this discussed?
9: We do discuss this. We discuss this at all levels.
8: And do you think they are dragging their feet?
9: So with a couple of things, sometimes they do. I would give them a passing grade on this. We've certainly seen the rare earths come back up to better levels. Sometimes it's slow. There are times when we have to go and make our point. You may have seen a couple of weeks ago there were some big shipments of yttrium that came across. That was after advocacy from the U.S. government. So whenever we see an issue or we hear from specific companies, we engage with our Chinese counterparts and we find them to be constructive.
8: Where does this leave the 301 tariffs? Will China view this as retaliatory, given the fact that it seems like the relationship right now is stable and you're in the middle of this detente?
9: So I haven't yet met a country where we've imposed tariffs and said, thank you, we love these tariffs. So no one really likes that other than our workers and our industries. what Chinese know and what we've agreed that there's going to be a certain level of tariff on the Chinese. So I think as we're rolling out and concluding different investigations under Section 301, which again, don't just target China, they cover other countries as well. I think the Chinese are going to be looking at what we're doing there compared to agreements we've had in the past on certain tariff levels, and we'll just have to try to manage that.
8: Will you get to the rate that the United States was at on China before the Supreme Court struck down IEPA and the fentanyl 10%?
9: Well, I can't prejudge the outcome of these investigations. They're a legal process. They're ongoing right now. We've received comment. We've had hearings. We'll release the findings of these investigations within the next several weeks, and we'll propose action if we think we need to take action. And so if tariffs are part of that action, the world will see then. We'll be very transparent and public, and people will be able to comment on that as well. So I can't really commit to a given rate or not at this point. We have to go through the investigations.
8: Where do you leave the discussion on the Board of Trade? When does that begin? There's a lot of about $30 billion of goods on both sides. Is this all accurate?
9: That's right. And so at the end of this meeting, we'll go back to the U.S. and the Chinese will be here. What we intend to do on the U.S. side is put out a call for public comment first and foremost and saying, hey, we're trying to manage this trade with China. We want to focus on non-sensitive goods. We think we should be selling them. Things we think we should be buying from them, trying to facilitate trade in that area. And then we'll be able to interact with our Chinese colleagues and negotiate with them over where we think we have the strongest mutually beneficial trade with our countries.
8: Is there a chance, though, that with this Board of Trade, there'll be some goods coming from China that are a lower tariff rate than maybe an ally of the United States?
9: I don't think we're comparing it necessarily to allies. And if you look at the president's tariff program over the past year, there are certain things that never have really been subject to tariff. Energy goods, certain foods, fertilizers, things like that have never been subject to tariffs. There are certain things that we should be buying from China, I think, just like there are other countries where we should be buying things. You saw the president a week ago, he told the UK, we're not going to have a tariff on whiskey from the UK. So it's not out of the norm of what this administration is doing to have nuance and how we're approaching it, kind of picking and choosing how we want to trade with countries.
8: When it comes to NVIDIA and chips, I bring this up because a lot of talk about Jensen Huang. You were on Air Force One. I mean, were you surprised to see him in Alaska at the refuel stop and getting on board? And there's a lot of speculation that something would be done here with chips. When it comes to the H200s, in January, the United States greenlit Chinese firms to be able to buy them. Will China allow their companies to buy them?
9: Well, obviously that's going to be a sovereign decision for China. With export controls, they're fluid, right? They change over time. It depends on what threats you see, what's commercially available worldwide, what the Chinese can already do. And so you want to make sure you strike a balance between national security, protecting high tech, but also making sure that we're benefiting from overseas markets. And so those are the kinds of things that went into the H200 decision. As to whether the Chinese are going to buy or not, again, they're making their own determinations. They're very committed to domestic production. They often see U.S. high tech as a threat to them, because if we're ahead of the game like we are on AI chips, sometimes they feel that can stop their own growth. Obviously, we think it can be helpful to them in the long run, but they'll just have to make their decision on that.
8: But there was a lot of speculation that this would be a tangible talking point at the table because of the presence of the NVIDIA boss. Did this come up? Semiconductors.
9: Well, so we have 15 to 17 American business leaders here, and they had actually the opportunity yesterday in a meeting with President Trump and President Xi to come in, talk a little bit about their company. So Jensen was there. He spoke about NVIDIA. We also had a variety of other folks there, Cargill, Brian Sykes, and a variety of other companies. So all these things come up. This was not a major topic of discussion at the bilateral meeting. We did not talk about chip export controls at the meeting.
8: When it comes to the Busan deal, you're really building on that. But since then, what we've seen China do is they've put in a lot of regulations and laws that actually make it difficult for American companies to get a foothold here. And some of them are even contradictory to some U.S. laws, which would mean that doing business here in China, they'd be against U.S. law. Did this come up? Do you find it harder or easier for American businesses to gain access to this market?
9: Well, we have raised this with our counterparts. The Chinese in the past couple of weeks put into place supply chain rules that when I read them, it looks to me like they're saying if you're trying to reshuffle your supply chain or get closer to the United States or something like that, they might punish you.
8: Which a lot of firms are doing.
9: So that's a strong concern for me. The thing to remember is with the Busan agreement, what we're doing now, they build on each other, but they're not comprehensive. They don't solve every problem in the relationship. That's why something like the Board of Trade, we're focused on non-sensitive trade, because we know we're going to have differences in these other areas, whether it's export controls or high tech or critical infrastructure or things like that. So those are issues that we raise and we talk about, but we also try to be constructive.
8: But I do wonder, you as a critical individual on China in the past, their rules, their regulations, the subsidies they give to their companies, do you actually welcome that in a sense that you can say to U.S. businesses, this is what I've been telling you, this is why it is hard to do business in China, and these are some of the traps that are set in place?
9: Yeah, I guess what I would say is I am clear-eyed on these things, and I think it's helpful for our companies to be clear-eyed as well. And I think they are a lot more realistic about their expectations about operating in China's market and selling into this market than they were 3 years ago, certainly more than they were 5 years ago. So when these things happen, it's good for our companies to realize the objectives of the Chinese government, the Chinese economy. They're just different than the objectives we have. We're trying to make money and be capitalists and flow that money down to workers and families. In China, there's just a political element to their economy that doesn't exist in the U.S.
8: The other political element to all of this, of course, is while you were in this bilateral meeting with the president and Xi Jinping, we had the Chinese readout come out where they made it clear that Taiwan is the biggest issue for them. At the same time, the White House readout didn't mention Taiwan at all. How much is this going to be the biggest hurdle between this relationship and setting up potentially some of the broader discussions like Board of Trade?
9: Well, I don't expect the Taiwan issue to bleed into Board of Trade. I just don't. We've known for a long time that the Taiwan issue is of key importance to the Chinese. The Chinese know that for us, we're interested in U.S. companies and U.S. workers being successful and leveling the playing field. So it's normal for different countries to have different key objectives. And so it's normal for them to raise that. It's normal for us to talk about wanting to have access to their market.
8: But in 2017, you were actually here. I think you might be the only individual part of the president's cabinet now that was here in 2017. You were then the chief of staff of Ambassador Lighthizer. Do you think Xi's warning was the sharpest you've heard on Taiwan?
9: So I would say no, right? There's a difference between the way we talk in a bilateral meeting and the statements that go out from the Chinese Ministry of Foreign Affairs, which is famously takes a wolf warrior approach. I would say that the meetings here between President Trump and President Xi, they were quite candid. With the Chinese, when you meet with them, they always have a script and typewritten points. And there certainly was some of that, but there was a lot of candid discussion, a lot of off-script discussion, which I think is really helpful when you're talking about the two leaders of the world's biggest economies.
8: Well, Xi opened the bilateral talking about Thucydides' trap, basically saying America is the established, more existing power. We are the rising one, and the conflicts could emerge and brew from this sort of tension. And the president called the relationship fantastic. The two gave a toast to each other yesterday. It does feel like there is a warmness here. Do you feel like the relationship has changed from 2017?
9: Well, certainly. It's developed more. I mean, it's been 9 years. And during those 9 years, obviously when President Trump was in office, they didn't have communication. But they have met regularly during that time, maybe more so than some of the other leaders that President Trump has interacted with. So President Trump is the most powerful leader in the world, and President Xi is right up there with them. So I think it's natural for them to have a relationship. It doesn't mean there are no problems. It doesn't mean that there are serious challenges we have to face. It doesn't mean there are things we're trying to deal with to protect our workers and protect our industries. But it does mean that we have to have a constructive relationship.
0: That is U.S. Trade Rep Jamison Greer speaking with Bloomberg's Anne-Marie Hordern in Beijing. Earlier in the day, President Trump said that China agreed to buy 200 Boeing aircraft. He made the announcement on the Fox News channel's Hannity, but that number was short of the 500 Boeing aircraft Chinese airlines were expected to buy. I'm Doug Krisner in New York. This is Bloomberg.
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11: From ABC News, I'm Chuck Severson. President Trump and some of his top secretaries of defense, treasury, state, and more are on Air Force One coming home from a two-day China summit in Beijing. After today's second day of talks with President Xi, no major agreements have been announced, but the U.S. chief saying
12: that we've settled a lot of different problems that other people wouldn't have been able to settle.
11: And
12: we've made some fantastic trade deals, great for both countries.
11: Sources tell ABC News that President Trump might be preparing to drop a lawsuit he filed against the Internal Revenue Service worth billions. It was in relation to the 2019 leak of his tax returns. A lot of his critics said any settlement would be like him paying himself. The proposed settlement would create a $1.7 billion fund, says ABC News Washington managing editor Catherine Falders.
13: It opens up the door for the nearly 1,600 individuals who were charged in connection with the January 6th attack on the Capitol to file a claim for it to be reviewed and then for them to be paid. How much? We don't know. This could be done in private. This is something January 6th defendants have been talking about for quite some time, that they want to be paid.
11: A Texas man convicted in a retired professor's killing back in 2004, who experts said was intellectually disabled, was executed overnight. In Oklahoma, a judge has allowed Richard Glossop to be released with a monitoring device ahead of a new trial. ABC's Andrea Fujii.
14: He was arrested in 1997 and sentenced to death in connection with a murder-for-hire scheme targeting his former boss, motel owner Barry Ventrice. But through the decades, he maintained his innocence. Last year, he was granted a new trial after the Supreme Court agreed that prosecutors had knowingly allowed false testimony from a witness.
11: In states like Nebraska, Idaho, and Alaska, Democratic officials are, in some cases, openly promoting independent candidates they hope can outperform the Democratic label. 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
17: Here's what we're following. The man accused of killing a transgender University of Washington student now has a bail of $10 million. During Thursday's hearing, a judge found probable cause for murder in the first degree with a deadly weapon enhancement. On May 10th, the 19-year-old victim was found dead in a laundry room at the Nordheim Court Apartments. And prosecutors say she endured 40 stab wounds during the attack. Defense attorneys argue the suspect should face a lesser charge, saying there is not sufficient evidence. Detective Eric Munoz with the Seattle Police Department says information on the suspect remains limited.
18: We know that he has an address in Bellevue. We know that he was a former student of the University of Washington between 2015 and 2021. And of course, we know and believe that he committed the crime of murder Sunday night.
17: Munoz says the suspect turned himself in Wednesday night and a motive is still unknown. His next court appearance will be on May 18th. An invasive pest recently discovered in Washington is capable of destroying bee colonies. Northwest News Radio's Austin Smith reports.
19: It's called the yellow-legged hornet. Pictures provided by the Washington State Department of Agriculture show it over twice the size of the average honeybee. And these things are bad news. WSDA's pest program manager says they're responsible for a 30% loss in honeybee colonies throughout Europe. It's the first time we've seen a yellow-legged hornet on the West Coast, spotted on a ship at the Port of Vancouver. And while they're not quite as big as the massive murder hornets from 2 years ago, experts say they're capable of doing far more damage to local agriculture.
17: Another wet day Friday with chances of thunderstorms. We'll see highs near 50 and lows around 45. 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
22: This is America in the Morning from Westwood One. Good morning, I'm John Trout. It's Friday, May 15th, 2026. Here's what's coming up on America in the Morning.
23: What was discussed by President Trump and Xi Jinping during their historic summit in Beijing? I'm John Stolness in Washington.
24: The Supreme Court clears the abortion drug mifepristone to continue to be available by mail, at least for now. I'm Jeff McKay in Washington.
25: A man from Washington State is charged with violations of the Endangered Species Act and the Marine Mammal Protection Act. I'm Jennifer King.
26: A guilty plea for a longtime player in California politics. I'm Clayton Neville.
27: On Wall Street, the S&P 500 index and the NASDAQ open this morning at new record highs again. I'm Jessica Ettinger.
28: The U.S. Senate has unanimously approved a resolution to withhold their own pay during a government shutdown. I'm Lisa Dwyer.
22: All ahead on America in the Morning. It's 7 after. President Trump wraps up his Beijing summit in China with President Xi Jinping, where trade, the war in Iran, and Taiwan were among the main topics of discussion. John Stolness has the latest from Washington.
23: After a day of pomp and circumstance, Trump and Xi met in a closed-door session that lasted a little over 2 hours. In an interview with Fox News Thursday night, the president said Xi promised him they would not provide weapons to Iran.
29: He said he's not going to give military equipment. That's a big statement. He said that today. That's a big statement. But at the same time, he said, you know, they buy a lot of their oil there and they'd like to keep doing that.
23: The president said he urged Xi to understand that China should be encouraged by American military action in Iran.
29: I said, you know, we're helping you, and we're helping you in another way, because I don't think they want, I don't think China wants Iran to have a nuclear weapon either.
30: What did he say?
29: Well, he's not going to respond to much. He's a pretty cool guy.
23: The White House said both sides agreed the Strait of Hormuz must remain open. However, the Chinese summary did not mention that specifically. At a bilateral trade meeting earlier, the two leaders were joined by several high-ranking U.S. business CEOs, including Tesla's Elon Musk, NVIDIA's Jensen Huang, and Apple's Tim Cook. At that meeting, Xi, speaking through a translator, warned both nations need to work together to ensure a more peaceful world.
31: Can China and the United States overcome the Thucydides trap and create a new paradigm of major country relations? Can we meet global challenges together and provide more stability for the world?
23: President Trump was also the guest of honor at a lavish state dinner at the Great Hall of the People on the edge of Tiananmen Square. Beef ribs, roast duck, and tiramisu were on the menu. Trump spoke of warm relations between the two countries.
29: Together we have the chance to draw on these values to create a future of greater prosperity, cooperation, and happiness, and peace for our children. We love our children.
23: Talks also covered China tamping down on the fentanyl leaving their country, the Chinese purchase of U.S. agricultural products, and the president on Fox News indicated she was open to purchasing American oil.
29: From Texas and Louisiana, from the United States, Alaska. And he said he likes the idea. I'd like to talk about that. I think it'll happen.
23: On the whole, the president said he felt it was a productive trip.
29: It's the two great countries. I call it the G2.
23: John Stolness, Washington.
22: The Supreme Court on Thursday afternoon announced that the abortion drug mifepristone can continue to be available by mail without an in-person appointment with a clinician. America in the Morning's Jeff McKay has details.
24: The ruling by the nation's highest court keeps on hold a lower court order that would have restricted the drug's availability as litigation over FDA safety regulations continue. The court ruled 7-2 with Justices Clarence Thomas and Samuel Alito dissenting from the decision. Responding to the decision, Louisiana Attorney General Liz Morrell said in a statement, quote, "It's shocking that the Supreme Court would block this common sense return to medically ethical practices and oversight. DOJ did not defend Big Pharma, which is profiting from the illegal and unethical distribution of abortion pills," end quote. Virginia Congresswoman Jennifer McClellan released a statement on social media saying this case is solely about politics over women's health.
0: It's about limiting access to the reproductive health care that patients need when they need it. And by effectively banning the distribution of abortion medication by mail, this attempt makes it harder for women to choose from the full spectrum of reproductive care options that they and their provider feel are necessary.
24: Minnesota Senator Amy Klobuchar says the decision should continue to be made between a person and their doctor.
2: It makes it more important than ever that we have people in governor's offices and in Congress across the country that believe that decisions on health care should be made between a woman and her doctor.
24: Anti-abortion groups have repeatedly called on the federal government to use the Comstock Act to punish abortion providers, but the government hasn't done so. Since the end of Roe, the number of abortions performed each year has actually increased. Of the roughly 1.1 million abortions that took place in 2025, 300,000 were provided via telehealth, a 25% increase from the year before, according to data from the Society of Family Planning. Danco Laboratories, one of Mifepristone's manufacturers, released a statement saying the decision means a, quote, safe and effective drug Americans depend on will continue to be available while the litigation proceeds. I'm Jeff McKay in Washington.
22: 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Gavin Newsom Associate takes a plea deal when America in the Morning continues after these messages.
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0: ABC News. I'm Chuck Severson. Details are few on what President Trump is coming home with on Air Force One from a two-day China summit in Beijing after today's second day of talks with President Xi on China's ally Iran, says ABC's Lionel Moise.
1: Earlier, Trump sitting down with Fox News.
2: They're not fighting a war with us or anything.
3: No.
2: He said he's not going to give military equipment. That's a big statement. He said that today. That's a big statement.
1: The two leaders also discussing trade, with Xi agreeing to buy hundreds of American-made planes.
0: And
4: we've made some fantastic trade deals, great for both countries.
0: Sources tell ABC News that President Trump might be preparing to drop a lawsuit he filed against the Internal Revenue Service worth billions. It was in relation to the 2019 leak of his tax returns. The proposed settlement would create a $1.7 billion fund, says ABC News Washington managing editor Catherine Falders.
5: He believes that, okay, I will drop this. I won't be paid personally, but in exchange for this, we must create this victim settlement fund, paying all the people he pardoned.
0: A Texas man who experts said was intellectually disabled, convicted in a retired professor's killing in 2004, was executed overnight. In Oklahoma, judges allowed Richard Glossop to be released with a monitoring device ahead of a new trial. The Supreme Court agreed that prosecutors had knowingly allowed false testimony from a witness. Warnings to high schoolers and their parents after...
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7: Here's what we're following. A suspect accused of killing a transgender University of Washington student could soon be facing charges. During Thursday's hearing, a judge found probable cause for first-degree murder with a deadly weapon and set his bail at $10 million. Detective Eric Munoz with the Seattle Police Department has more on his arrest.
8: He turned himself in to the Bellevue Police Department.
7: The victim, a 19-year-old woman, was found dead in a laundry room at the Nordheim Court Apartments on May 10th. Prosecutors say she endured 40 stab wounds.
8: Motive is unknown. That'll be a part of the investigation, one of the things that the detectives need to find out.
7: Munoz says the suspect has an address in Bellevue, and he was a UW student between 2015 and 2021. His next court appearance will be on May 18th. The work to arrest and prosecute drug dealers shows progress with some new data in King County. Northwest News Radio's Denise Whitaker explains.
9: More than half of all arrests during the first quarter of the year happened in the city of Seattle, with many of those cases centered near 3rd and Pine, Belltown, or near 12th and Jackson in the Chinatown International District. More than half of the arrests involved fentanyl, but more than one-third also included more than one drug. King County Prosecuting Attorney Lisa Mannion says her team's focused on holding fentanyl and meth dealers accountable. Even though overdose deaths are down in the last several years, Mannion said hundreds of people each year are still being lost to those overdose deaths. Denise Whitaker, Northwest News Radio.
7: Now a quick look at our gas prices. AAA reports Washington's average is now $5.77 a gallon. In the Seattle Bellevue Everett area, that average is $5.97. A wet and stormy day Friday with highs near 50 and lows around 45. 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
10: Here on I-5 northbound in between Seattle and Everett, and dealing with an hour and 12-minute travel time because of an accident in Linwood blocking two lanes at 164th Street, and there's really nowhere to go around that. You can use 99 to get around it, but yeah, a 71-minute drive time on the northbound side, so give yourself lots of extra time to work your way through there. 45-minute drive time on the southbound side, still got that stall partially blocking the off-ramp to Lakeview Drive, so give yourself a couple of extra minutes if you normally exit there, and about a 45-minute drive time on the main lane from Everett to Seattle. Still got about a 52-minute drive time from Seattle down into Tacoma. Working an accident off to the left shoulder in Federal Way, I-5 southbound right at Highway 18. So give yourself a couple of extra minutes through there. Northbound side, if you're coming up from Tacoma to Seattle, you're still dealing with about a 51-minute drive time as well. So it's still extremely busy in the central sound on I-5. 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

0: Welcome back here with America in the Morning. Good news, very good news for some investors on Wall Street Thursday. Here's your Friday business headlines with CNBC's Jessica Ettinger.
1: Wall Street opens this morning after a record-setting day yesterday. Major averages all higher. The Dow is above 50,000 again. And the S&P 500 index opens above 7,500 this morning for the very first time. Both the S&P 500 index and the NASDAQ each open at record highs today. A blockbuster initial public offering as chipmaker Cerebras opened up more than 100% yesterday, selling shares to the public for the first time. And then it finished 68% higher, making those who got in on the IPO very happy. Here's what it sounded like when the stock first appeared on the NASDAQ with CNBC's Scott Wapner and Kelly Evans.
2: All right, the first trade. There it is. Yes, it does. Begin trading. Look at that.
3: At this very moment, one of the biggest IPOs, certainly of the year, has just opened for trading. The company is Cerebras. It's a chip maker. It priced last night at 185, which was already above the expected range. $350 appears to be the open price. Pretty good for those who got in on the IPO.
1: China will buy 200 Boeing jets, President Trump told Fox News, while China's President Xi had a warning for the U.S. that mishandling Taiwan will put the U.S.-China relationship in great jeopardy. Consumer warnings are flashing after the April retail sales report adjusted for inflation. Looks like sales dropped. Americans may be starting to pull back their spending. Here's CNBC's Carl Quintanilla and Sarah Eisen.
4: When we got a 0.5% increase for the month of April, and keep in mind, these numbers aren't adjusted for inflation.
5: Well, inflation adjusted, it's down a tenth.
4: Weaker numbers at department stores, furniture stores, and clothing stores. The big gains, obviously gas stations, because we're paying more for gas.
1: And the summer could get harder for Americans with their wallets. Here's SW Retail Advisors President Stacy Widlitz on CNBC.
6: Just as we got tariffs, which costs were passed on, now we're going to get another leg up, whether it's food or discretionary, and the consumer's going to have to pay up once again, and that's going to be sticker shock.
1: This now is Meredith Whitney Advisory Group's Meredith Whitney, who tells CNBC a lot of Americans are poised to pull back their spending.
7: Heads of households are now being pushed to the brink. The retail data that I look at showed a slowdown in grocery spend in the month of April.
1: On today's watch list, it's the final day of Jay Powell's term as chair of the Federal Reserve. Round two today of the second major in golf, the PGA Championships. New in theaters, Focus Features horror film Obsession, Amazon's drama Is God Is, and Universal's Shrek is back in some theaters for its 25th anniversary.
0: CNBC's Jessica Ettinger. It's 24 after. When we return on America in the Morning, the fastest growing cities in the U.S. after these messages.
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13: You too.
0: It's 26 after. Thanks for listening. This is America in the Morning. The Senate is not often unanimous, but on Thursday, senators agreed that if there's another government shutdown, like other government workers, they'll have their pay withheld. Lisa Dwyer reports.
14: After a series of record-breaking government shutdowns, the U.S. Senate has unanimously approved a resolution to withhold their own pay during a government shutdown. The bill's sponsor, Republican Senator John Kennedy, says the measure ensures lawmakers share the burden faced by unpaid federal workers.
15: This is about shared sacrifice. This is about putting our money where our mouth is.
14: The proposal applies to the Senate only and goes into effect the day after the November 3rd midterm election. Two shutdowns in the past year created significant financial hardship, particularly at the Department of Homeland Security. The department reopened last month after a 76-day partial shutdown, the longest agency funding lapse in history. I'm Lisa Dwyer.
0: It appears that America's fastest growing cities in 2025 were found in the shadows of our nation's big cities. Correspondent Marcela Sanchez reports.
16: Data released by the U.S. Census Bureau shows small cities in big Texas metro areas were the fastest growing in the U.S. last year. Salina, Princeton, Melissa, and Anna were ranked 1, 3, 4, and 5. All are in the Dallas-Fort Worth area. Fulshear near Houston ranked second. These cities saw growth rates from nearly 15 to 25%. Texas cities like Fort Worth and Austin also saw significant population gains. Meanwhile, 29 Palms, California, and Key West, Florida experienced the highest rates of population losses because of tight housing markets. I'm Marcela Sanchez.
0: America in the Morning for Friday, May 15th, 2026 is produced by Jeff McKay. I'm John Trout. This is Westwood One.
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21: 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Good Friday morning. We made it. All right. So we got a lot of varying conditions. North Sounders, you got a lot of wet roadways. You've got some light fog. I've seen some fog in the Central Sound. Roadways look drier, though. I still have a wind advisory across the Narrows Bridge, so hold tight there. South Sounders, you got some wet roadways through Olympia. We do have road work in Seattle, though, tying up northbound State Route 509, trying to get over the First Avenue South Bridge. That should be wrapping up soon. Burien to Seattle is about 19 minutes. It's by way of State Route 509. Your fastest route is eastbound State Route 518 to northbound I-5. 13 of that is northbound I-5 between 405 and downtown. Now, wet and foggier conditions in the North Sound. You'll need extra care. Arlington's got a crash blocking northbound Highway 9 between Finn Settlement Road and Centennial Trail Access Road. Take Finn Settlement to Lake Cavanaugh Road to get around. In the Northwest News Radio Traffic Center, I'm Libby Kay.
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0: The morning from Westwood One, coming up this half hour.
13: The oil crisis reportedly worsening in Cuba.
22: The way oil prices are, no one's giving away free oil.
13: I'm Clayton Neville.
23: Presidents Donald Trump and Xi Jinping have begun a crucial series of meetings in Beijing. I'm Donna Warder.
24: Near the Strait of Hormuz, the ship anchored off the United Arab Emirates was seized and taken toward Iran. Ed Donahue, Washington.
25: Prime Minister Benjamin Netanyahu says that Israel will take legal action against the New York Times. I'm Sue Allen.
26: Rising oil prices have created a tax windfall for New Mexico.
27: Take that money and we're going to give it back to the people.
26: I'm Jennifer King.
28: Stamp lovers can celebrate America's 250th birthday with special bald eagle designs. I'm Mike Hempen.
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0: not Chinese flag vessel, but it was a Chinese cargo, got hit over the weekend. I'm sure Iran didn't do it deliberately, but they did it. It happened. And so that's why these Chinese ships are stuck in there.
1: Near the Strait of Hormuz, a ship anchored off the United Arab Emirates was seized and taken toward Iran. Another was attacked and sank near Oman. On Capitol Hill, the top military commander in the Middle East, Admiral Brad Cooper, concedes
2: they have a very moderate, if not small, capability to continue strikes. And we, of course, have accordingly prepared for such a contingency.
1: Michigan Democratic Senator Alyssa Slotkin says Iran may have diminished power.
3: But if the United States military is not physically opening the straits right now, it's because the Iranians do have the real capability to affect strikes in or drone strikes into the Gulf countries, affecting their oil infrastructure and sending the price of oil worldwide even higher.
1: Iran's senior vice president says the Strait of Hormuz belongs to Iran and Tehran would not give it up at any price. Ed Donahue, Washington.
4: 17 till now. When we return on America in the Morning, the home assistant robot has arrived. 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

0: It's 15 before the hour. I'm John Trout. You're with America in the Morning. The Israeli government says it wants to take the New York Times to court over an opinion column that claims Israel's military has trained dogs to rape people. Correspondent Sue Aller has the story from New York.
1: Israel says it will sue the New York Times over a controversial opinion column alleging sexual abuse of Palestinian detainees. In a post on X, Israel Prime Minister Benjamin Netanyahu announced plans for legal action by columnist Nicholas Kristof that included allegations from interviews with 14 people claiming abuse by Israeli settlers or security forces, including claims involving the use of dogs. Netanyahu called the report false and distorted and described it as blood libel, while Israeli officials strongly denied the allegations and say the article is based on unverified testimony. The New York Times is defending the piece, calling it a deeply reported opinion article supported by interviews and outside research from human rights groups. Legal experts note that any lawsuit would face a high bar in U.S. courts, where public officials must prove actual malice. They also point out that governments themselves generally cannot sue for defamation in the U.S., leaving questions about how any case would proceed. The announcement has sparked a broader international debate over press freedom, journalism standards, and coverage of the Israeli-Gaza conflict. I'm Sue Aller.
0: A deportation court has become the primary campaign target for both candidates vying to represent a congressional district in New York City. Correspondent Julie Walker reports.
2: A federal immigration court here in Manhattan, notorious for chaotic arrests.
3: Why are you arresting each other and where are you taking them?
2: Like this one, a former New York City controller, Brad Lander, protesting deportations last summer. Came to embody President Trump's immigration enforcement campaign at one point. Now it's a flashpoint in the Democratic primary for Congress between Lander and the incumbent U.S. Representative Dan Goldman. Both say they're the most effective against Trump's immigration crackdown. Lander's style is a court watcher, getting him arrested for trying to keep people from deportation. Goldman credits his oversight work as a reason why conditions have improved at this building. Outside 26 Federal Plaza in Lower Manhattan, I'm Julie Walker.
0: As oil prices surge due to the war in Iran, election candidates in New Mexico are talking about how best to use the state's boost in oil tax income. Correspondent Jennifer King reports.
4: Rising oil prices have created a tax windfall for New Mexico. The state produces more oil than any other besides Texas. Revenue from taxes, royalties, and lease sales helps cover the cost of social services, but it's a sensitive election year topic in a state dominated by Democrats who oppose the Iran war and want to reduce their reliance on fossil fuels. Former Interior Secretary Deb Haaland is a Democrat running for governor.
5: It was hard for us to, you know, for people to think about, oh, great, we have this windfall and, you know, children are getting killed on the other side of the world.
4: She wants to use the money to boost New Mexico's tax credits for children and low-income working families. Sam Bregman, a district attorney based in Albuquerque, wants to waive income taxes on seniors and cut $500 checks to offset inflation.
6: In my proposal, if I'm their next governor, is we're going to take that money and we're going to give it back to the people so a family of four is going to get $2,000.
4: Three candidates for the Republican nomination want to use the money to eliminate state income taxes altogether. I'm Jennifer King.
0: No, this is not Alexa. 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
0: Friday sports is in. Here's America in the Morning's Robert Workman.
8: Stanley Cup playoffs, the Golden Knights secured their spot in the West Final, blasting the Ducks last night 5-1 to take that series in six games. Mitch Marner put Vegas in front 62 seconds in.
9: It obviously feels great. We worked extremely hard for, all these little goals that we set throughout the year and, another one achieved, but obviously the work just keeps getting harder and harder.
8: Marner has a league-high 18 points this postseason. Pavel Dorofiev added two more goals in the third. He now has the playoff lead with 9 lamplighters. Vegas and Colorado begin the West Final in Denver next week. In the East, the Canadiens slashed the Sabres 6-3 to take a 3-2 series lead. Golf's second major, the PGA Championship outside Philadelphia. Defending champion Scottie Scheffler, part of a 7-way tie for the first round lead at 3 under par. The slow drip of the NFL's 2026 schedule release finally turned into a full flow last night. Week 1 will feature a Super Bowl rematch between the Seahawks and the Patriots in Seattle on opening night, September 9th. That's a rare Wednesday night lid lifter to accommodate the first ever game in Melbourne, Australia between the Rams and the 49ers on Thursday, our time. Baseball, the Reds routed the Nationals 15-1. J.J. Bleday with two of Cincy's four dingers and six RBI. Five Cubs hurlers combined on a five-hitter and a 2-0 whitewash of the Braves. White Sox won their fifth straight, 6-2 over the Royals. Kyle Schwarber broke up a scoreless tie in the eighth with his league-leading 18th homer. The Phillies went on to top the Red Sox. Wins for the Dodgers, Brewers, Mets, Cardinals, Pirates, Mariners, and Twins. That's Friday Sports.
0: Thank you, sir. It's 7 till. The U.S. Post Office celebrates our nation's 250th when America in the Morning returns after these messages.
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0: It's 5 till. America in the Morning continues. The World Cup is getting a Super Bowl-style halftime show. It's a first for soccer's biggest event and will be headlined by Madonna, Shakira, and South Korean boy band BTS. An estimated 1.5 billion people watched the 2022 World Cup final between Argentina and France. The 2026 World Cup is hosted this year by the U.S., Mexico, and Canada, and the final game will be played at MetLife Stadium in New York. Heading to the theaters this weekend, it's romance turned very uncomfortable as a crush goes horribly wrong. Unrequited love. Kevin Carr has a sneak peek at Obsession.
14: A new horror movie in theaters explores the core of dysfunctional relationships.
15: Say, Nikki, I think we should grab a drink sometime.
14: Obsession tells the story of a 20-something who has a longtime crush on his friend Nikki.
15: One wish, well, I wish Nikki Freeman loved me more than anyone in the entire world.
14: When he makes a magical wish that she'll love him back, the consequences are, well, unexpected.
15: Nikki?
14: As a Gen Z horror film, this one certainly rises to the top. It deconstructs the dysfunctional relationships we have all had at some point with someone, and it graphically shows how things are never equal in opposite forces.
15: I love you!
14: I love you! Having been through the throes of teen and early adulthood infatuations, I understand how intense things can be.
15: I love you so much.
14: And it makes me understand why the characters would let things slip so far into madness, even if I don't particularly like the characters themselves.
15: I think Nikki's going through something. Like, what? Is she okay?
14: No. A friend once told me that the point of a horror movie is to make you feel uncomfortable, and Obsession excels at that, but in a good way.
15: So she's just stuck like this forever?
14: We've all had crushes and we've all had infatuations, and Obsession is the kind of cautionary tale that makes you breathe a sigh of relief those are things in our pasts.
16: Just because you chose this for her doesn't make it less real.
14: Obsession gets 4 willow branches out of 5. I'm Kevin Carr, and that's the way I see it.
0: The U.S. Postal Service has released special edition Bald Eagle stamps in celebration of the nation's upcoming birthday. More on the story from correspondent Mike Hampen.
17: Stamp lovers can celebrate America's 250th birthday with special bald eagle designs. The U.S. Postal Service has released special edition stamps featuring the bald eagle for America's 250th birthday. The stamps depict the eagle across 5 life stages, from hatchling to adult. They're available for immediate purchase. The eagle has long symbolized American values like strength, freedom, and independence, but it's also considered a major conservation success story. In the mid-1900s, eagles nearly vanished due to pesticide poisoning. A 1972 ban on the chemical helped their recovery. I'm Mike Hempen.
0: America in the Morning for Friday, May 15th, 2026, is produced by Jeff McKay. I'm John Trout. This is Westwood One.
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21: From ABC News, I'm Chuck Siebertson. Good morning. Talking about Taiwan, tariffs, and the Strait of Hormuz this past hour. President Trump on Air Force One telling reporters about the two-day summit in China they're flying back from. The president saying the issue of Taiwan came up, but that he made no promises to President Xi on the U.S.'s next steps.
22: He feels very strongly. I made no commitment either way. We'll see what happens.
21: And?
22: We didn't discuss tariffs. I mean, they're paying tariffs. They're paying substantial tariffs, but we didn't.
23: Trump, who brought along with him over a dozen top American business leaders, also touting what he claims are, quote, fantastic trade deals, saying China will be buying American soybeans and 200 Boeing planes. But the Chinese have not confirmed these commitments.
21: ABC News Chief White House Correspondent Mary Bruce. Mr. Trump also says he thinks China's President Xi will try to help get Iran, an ally, to reopen the Strait of Hormuz. Sources tell ABC News President Trump might be preparing to drop a lawsuit he filed against the Internal Revenue Service. It was in relation to the 2019 leak of his tax returns. The proposed settlement would create a $1.7 billion fund for claims from January 6th rioters. ABC News Washington Managing Editor Catherine Falders.
1: The commission is in large part picked by the Attorney General, by the acting Attorney General in this case. I'm told by sources that Trump can also fire anybody on this commission. It could be at his discretion. He doesn't have to say why. The decisions that this commission that oversees the fund makes, they don't have to be made public.
21: In Oklahoma, a judge has allowed Richard Glossop to be released from death row with a monitoring device ahead of a new trial. He's been locked up for nearly 30 years for an alleged murder-for-hire plot targeting his boss. The Supreme Court agreed that prosecutors had knowingly allowed false testimony from a witness. You're listening to ABC News.
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21: The shooting and house fire in Santa Clara, California, a week ago is now a suspected targeted murder-suicide. Police say one brother is the suspected killer of the other brother.
5: As the fire intensified and additional gunfire continued, officers began evacuating nearby homes, establishing containment, and coordinating a large-scale public safety response.
21: Santa Clara Police Chief Corey Morgan. What could affect Wall Street today are reports on manufacturing and industrial production. There's hope for an experimental drug to allow pancreatic cancer patients to live better and longer. The FDA has okayed limited use for some patients. Dr. Brandon Huffman, cancer specialist at Dana-Farber Cancer Institute.
24: It's a targeted therapy, and the early trial data that were just published in the New England Journal of Medicine showed that it's well tolerated. It's a once-a-day pill. And it really works.
21: Finding high death rates and disturbing conditions, an undercover investigation into Romania's publicly funded shelters for stray dogs carried out by the international animal welfare organization, Four Paws. No comment so far from Romania's National Veterinary Agency. It's Friday, May 15th. On this date in 1928, Disney's Mickey Mouse and Minnie Mouse made their first appearances in a short test film that was not widely distributed called Plane Crazy. Mickey was a pilot romancing Minnie. Chuck Sievertson, ABC News.
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26: Good Friday morning. Tricky start. We got early daylight. We've got a wind advisory on the Narrows Bridge. We've got some wet roadways over Olympia. You got some drenched roadways over the North Sound. And you got crash delays in the Central Sound. I-5 northbound, only two right lanes are getting by north of State Route 516 before State Route 509. Right now, your federal way to SeaTac travel time's delayed at least by 12 minutes, 20, and continuing to climb Highway 99. It's only going to save you a few minutes at this point.
4: Tukwila to downtown Seattle's building well on I-5 northbound. Southbound's good. Shoreline to Seattle, no delay just yet with no express lanes. Very wet roadways and still some fog in the north sound, so you'll need to be careful. Everett to Linwood is 16 minutes. You're all stacked up at the Boeing Freeway exit ramp on southbound I-5. Everett to Seattle's about 31 minutes. That travel time's climbed up somewhat. Westbound's at a highway 2, 15 minutes to get across the trestle out of Lake Stevens over to I-5 in Everett. In the Northwest News Radio Traffic Center, I'm Libby Kay.
6: 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Let's talk about this forecast. We've got rain on the way, thunder showers by this afternoon. Highs into the low 50s. Some spots might see 60. Tonight, chance of rain still in the picture. Your lows in the mid-40s. Tomorrow, rain and thunderstorms in the picture. We climb to the mid-50s. Outside right now, 49, cloudy in Seattle.
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6: It is 5:06. I'm Aaron Wright. Glad you're up joining me this morning. A memorial is growing to honor a University of Washington student killed last weekend. The suspect now in jail on a $10 million bail, and a judge has found probable cause for first-degree murder. Lynn Ann Nguyen with Como News has more from UW students.
7: Some relief on campus after days of not knowing who killed one of their classmates and if the suspect was walking among them.
8: Put the alarms on all the doors and windows. We made sure everything was, like, literally hunkered down. Like, we were quite scared.
7: In a message relaying news of the arrest to students, UW President Robert Jones said much is still unknown about what caused this tragedy. And while this development is important, we will be looking closely at the circumstances in which this event occurred as part of our continued efforts to keep our campus community safe.
6: The victim, identified as 19-year-old Juniper Blessing, was found dead in the laundry room of the Nordheim Court Apartments last Sunday. Prosecutors say she was stabbed 40 times. An investigation is underway after two people were found dead inside an East Side home. Officers found the body Tuesday afternoon while responding to a welfare check at a house along 163rd Court Northeast in Bellevue. Police say the victims are a 37-year-old man and a 29-year-old woman. They do not believe there's an ongoing threat to the public. Five Tacoma Public Schools employees are honored for stepping in during a stabbing at a high school in late April. Claire Weber of Como News reports.
9: These five Foss High School staff members helped stop a violent stabbing attack from taking a much worse turn. Four of them now honored with the Medal of Courage for breaking up the student fight, and a fifth given the Certificate of Merit for providing life-saving aid to victims. Foss security guard Bon Muo found himself in the middle of chaos.
10: In the heat of things, I didn't even realize I was hurt.
9: He was stabbed while trying to disarm the student suspect. An arrest report says the fight started in a school hallway where the student suspect was unknowingly armed with a knife. A situation that could have ended much worse had someone not intervened.
6: That was Claire Weber reporting. The 16-year-old student suspect faces several first-degree charges of assault. His bond set at $750,000. ICE agents could be coming to Seattle next month for the World Cup. The Department of Homeland Security has confirmed federal agents could target matches played in the U.S. this summer. That includes Seattle, along with Miami, Los Angeles, and many others. A DHS spokesman tells The Hill the international visitors who attend the matches have nothing to worry about unless they're in the U.S. illegally. A complaint during the COVID lockdown lands a local investment advisor in jail. Here's Northwest News Radio's Scott Carty.
11: After a month-long investigation, the Washington State Department of Finance examined John Winslow's office in Gig Harbor, and that led to proving he had stolen more than $900,000 from his client's inheritance and life savings. Winslow claimed $200,000 was a gift. He also said he borrowed $300,000 used to buy his Fox Island home. Winslow also used his client's money to purchase more than $370,000 of gold coins in multiple transactions. He then sold those and put the proceeds in his own bank account, spending on everything from remodeling his home to the addition of a hot tub. John Winslow ended up in more than just hot water. Thursday, a U.S. district judge sentenced him to 3 years in prison and ordered him to pay more than $1.175 million in restitution and unpaid taxes on the money he stole. Scott Carty, Northwest News Radio.
6: An invasive pest recently discovered in Washington is capable of destroying bee colonies. Northwest News Radio's Austin Smith reports.
0: It's called the yellow-legged hornet. Pictures provided by the Washington State Department of Agriculture show it over twice the size of the average honeybee. And these things are bad news. WSDA's pest program manager says they're responsible for a 30% loss in honeybee colonies throughout Europe. It's the first time we've seen a yellow-legged hornet on the West Coast, spotted on a ship at the port of Vancouver. And while they're not quite as big as the massive murder hornets from 2 years ago, experts say they're capable of doing far more damage to local agriculture. Austin Smith, Northwest News Radio.
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6: The millionaire's tax could be the reason why hundreds of thousands of dollars have been donated to candidates for five Washington Supreme Court justice positions. Chris Daniels with Como News digs deeper into the money.
12: Rarely do justices on the state's highest court get these kind of campaign contributions. After all, 4 years ago, three justices ran unopposed and two only collected less than $27,000 in donations. But this year, seven candidates have already raised more than six figures, led by State Appeals Court Judge Ian Burke.
13: Well, I think it reflects the fact that people realize that it's important and the state Supreme Court matters.
12: He's facing King County Superior Court Judge Sean O'Donnell.
14: And we've never had really a chance for a reset like this.
12: They're both running for position four to fill the seat of retiring Justice Charles Johnson. Yet a February poll by the Northwest Progressive Institute found voters knew very little about them, with most undecided on who would get their vote. And both judges say they're allowed to seek endorsements, but restricted from soliciting campaign donations.
13: The people are entitled to look and see who's donated.
14: You know, I'm really proud of the fact that the people who are supporting me span the spectrum.
12: O'Donnell counts police chiefs and sheriffs in his corner, along with former Governor Christine Gregoire. And early donors include a cross-section of consultants, retired citizens, and the developer of the Leavenworth Adventure Park. While Kirk's donor list includes several private attorneys and a campaign that has already included endorsements from the Washington Education Association's Political Action Committee and State Senator Jamie Peterson, the architect of the millionaire's tax.
14: Should people read anything into who's donated to your campaign or to your opponents?
15: I think they can read in that people are supporting me. And I hope I get more support in terms of endorsements and most importantly, people's votes in this election.
13: I think that, we disclose publicly who has contributed to campaigns for a reason, because people are interested in it. And it's a fair thing for people to look at.
12: It is big money with big stakes headed into the fall.
6: That's Chris Daniels with Como News reporting. All seven candidates for the state Supreme Court have already raised more than $1 million for their campaigns.
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6: And let's take a look at what's happening in the futures market this morning. The Dow Jones down 377 points, the S&P 500 down 82, the NASDAQ down 451 in early trading. It's 5:14.
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16: Thanks, Aaron. Good morning. Happy Friday again to you. So Lisa's texting about this accident in the Central Sound, 55 northbound, just north of State Route 516. Two right lanes are getting by. We've got some pretty significant delays building up here. Federal Way to C-Tax can take about 25 minutes right now. Highway 99 is going to save you about five at the moment. Your delays start at around 272nd Street. I expect tie-ups, of course, getting on to I-5 and all of these ramps, especially Kent Des Moines Road. Elsewhere, we seem to be building routinely. If you see something, you certainly can reach out to us like Lisa did, 206-421-1000. 167 from Highway 18 to 405 is about 16 minutes. I haven't seen anything unusual here. We're getting more early daylight, but again, a lot of wet roadways. Olympia travelers, you were driving on some earlier. Really wet, though, and even fogginess in the North Sound. Everett to Seattle, I-5 southbound, 31 minutes. You're stacked up still at the Boeing Freeway exit ramp. Again, a little foggier. Westbound side of State Route 522, careful out of Monroe. 20-minute travel time for you to get down to 405. In the Northwest News Radio Traffic Center, I'm Libby Kay.
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21: And let's find out what's happening in your forecast this morning with George Waldenberger of Como News.
1: Happy Friday. Showers will build through the day, and it will be cool today, only reaching the low 50s with that breezy southwest wind. Off and on showers continue tomorrow with some sun breaks at 54, low snow levels at Stevens Pass, the snow falling tomorrow. And then Sunday, we clear out at 62. In the Como Weather Center, I'm meteorologist George Waldenberger, Como 4 News.
21: Outside right now, 47, cloudy in Everett, 47, partly cloudy in Tacoma, 49 right here in Seattle. Let's head to the sports desk. The Seahawks learns who stands in their way of another championship. Here's Northwest News Radio's Zach Wildfang.
2: The NFL released the 2026 season schedule yesterday. The Seahawks will officially kick off the season with a Super Bowl 60 rematch on Wednesday, September 9th. They'll also play their first ever game on Christmas Day. The Hawks will appear in six primetime games this year, more than Seattle ever has in years past. The NCAA softball tournament begins today. Washington will take on South Florida in its first game at the Fayetteville Regional tonight at 5 p.m. The Los Angeles Sparks are honoring Basketball Hall of Famer Lisa Leslie with a statue outside Crypto.com Arena in L.A. Leslie spent her entire 12-year WNBA career with the Sparks and had her number 9 jersey retired in 2010. She's best known for being the first player in league history to dunk during a game and becomes just the second WNBA player to receive a statue from her organization. The first was Sue Bird outside of Climate Pledge Arena.

0: year's FIFA World Cup final will feature its first ever halftime show. Madonna, Shakira, and BTS will co-headline the spectacle at MetLife Stadium in New Jersey on July 19th. With sports, Zach Wildfang, Northwest News Radio.
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1: It's 5:21 here at Northwest News Radio. I'm Aaron Wright. Thanks for listening this morning. Well, it may be too cold for swimming, but we still want you to know three local beaches are off limits right now due to high levels of bacteria in the water. Jean Coulon at Memorial Beach, Madison Park Beach, and Andrews Bay Beach at Seward Park, all off limits for people and pets. The county regularly tests the water for bacteria, which indicates poop in the water from people, pets, and wildlife. Well, Washington State, one of the best places to be a nurse, checking in at third best in the country. That's according to a recent study, a finance study by Wallet Hub that ranked all 50 states for some of society's most unsung heroes. The study compiled a list of the best places to be a nurse by looking at job openings, salaries, and quality of nursing homes, and much more. Washington hosts some of the highest ranked nursing schools in a high percentage of five-star nursing homes. With the rise in incidents and injuries involving children riding e-bikes and e-motorcycles, one California county is taking a new step to hold parents accountable for their children's actions. ABC's Alex Stone reports from Southern California.
8: In Orange County, since January, prosecutors have filed charges against three parents for allowing their kids to illegally ride e-motorcycles. That includes the mother of a 14-year-old boy. She is facing involuntary manslaughter charges for her son hitting and killing an elderly man while her son was riding an e-motorcycle. Now, the Orange County DA's office is launching a prosecution unit to go after parents and kids who break the law while riding. DA Todd Spitzer.
9: Whether you like it or not, we're responsible for the conduct of our children.
8: The unit will review all potential criminal charges, including for parents who let their children illegally ride e-bikes and e-motorcycles. Alex Stone, ABC News, Los Angeles.
1: Time to find out what's happening in the world of medicine. Here's your Health Minute.
2: A new study in Ireland suggests that breastfeeding for any length of time can protect mothers from developing anxiety and depression for up to 10 years. Furthermore, each week of exclusive breastfeeding reduced the odds of developing those mental health issues by 2%. Though breastfeeding can be both physically and emotionally taxing, the results support how beneficial it can be for a mother's emotional well-being. Breastfeeding also lowers a mother's risk of breast and ovarian cancer, helps her uterus recover, and supports overall metabolic health. As for the baby, breast milk strengthens the immune system and lowers the risk of infections, obesity, and sudden infant death syndrome. However, it's important not to approach breastfeeding with judgment. Some mothers are unable or simply don't want to breastfeed. On this, medical organizations agree, a fed baby is a happy baby, and no mother should be made to feel guilty about her decision. With this Medical Minute, I'm Melissa Adon.
1: 5:23 here at Northwest News Radio. Thanks for tuning in. We're going to keep an eye on what's happening out there on the roadways, as well as what's coming in your forecast this weekend. You know, things will turn around. We've got partly sunny on Sunday and Monday and Tuesday. Of course, it's not what we're seeing out the window right now. It's 5:24.
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10: Aaron, this is getting tricky. Northbound side of I-5 jams through the Central Sound. We'll say Federal Way to SeaTac's like 36 minutes. The crash north of Kent Des Moines Road only has two right lanes getting by. You've got heavy delays. Backing beyond 272nd Street, Highway 99 is your best bet for an alternate. It's about 22 minutes. If you're thinking eastbound Highway 18 to northbound 167, there's a crash eastbound Highway 18 right before 167, blocking the left lane. You are getting by here slowly. Northbound 167, Auburn to Renton is about 17 minutes. Eastside travelers, you seem to be building along okay. We got wetter roadways in the north sound to Everett to Seattle I-5 southbound. Still about a half an hour. No real delay coming through Shoreline just yet. Shoreline to Seattle's 14 minutes. Eastside travelers, Linwood down to Bellevue's okay. 21 minutes. A little foggier though still and wet. In the Northwest News Radio Traffic Center, I'm Libby Kay.
1: Libby, thank you. Today, we can expect rain and thunder showers by the afternoon. Your highs in the low 50s to 60s. Tonight, that chance of rain sticks around. Our lows will be in the mid-40s. Tomorrow, rain and thunderstorms in the picture. Highs into the mid-50s. Sunday, the sun returns. Monday, too. Tuesday should be pretty nice. We climb back into the 60s. Outside right now, 49 in Seattle.
11: 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The biggest wireless companies in the country are joining forces. AT&T, Verizon, and T-Mobile have announced what they're calling a joint venture to try to solve the problem of wireless dead zones. The companies say part of the solution will be helping expand the reach of satellite providers. Netflix may be looking to launch an animation studio centered on artificial intelligence. Several job postings at Netflix, first spotted by The Verge, point to something called Incubator. A listing for a producer there says the role would lead creators on short-term projects using, quote, new and emerging technologies, including generative AI. And while there are plenty of smart kitchen thermometers, none of them carry the name KitchenAid. Till now, the appliance giant is introducing its first digital thermometer. It connects wirelessly to your phone and will last up to 24 hours on a charge. Prices start at $100. With Tech Trends, Michelle Franzen, ABC News.
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21: ABC News, I'm Chuck Sievertson. They didn't discuss tariffs, says President Trump to reporters in the past hour on Air Force One, flying back from the two-day summit in Beijing. The president saying he made no promises to President Xi about Taiwan.
22: He feels very strongly. I made no commitment either way. We'll see what happens.
21: Mr. Trump touting what he claims are fantastic trade deals, China buying American soybeans and Boeing planes. But the Chinese have not confirmed anything. Sources tell ABC News that President Trump might be preparing to drop a lawsuit he filed against the IRS connected with the 2019 leak of his tax returns. The proposed settlement would create a $1.7 billion fund for claims from January 6th rioters. An Oklahoma judge has allowed Richard Glossip to be released from death row ahead of a new trial. He's been locked up for nearly 30 years for an alleged murder-for-hire plot targeting his boss. Supreme Court agreed that prosecutors allowed false testimony. This is ABC News.
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23: A suspect held on $10 million bail in connection with the death of a University of Washington student. 19-year-old Juniper Blessing was found Sunday night dead in the laundry room of an off-campus apartment complex Prosecutors say the victim was stabbed 40 times. A judge has found probable cause for first-degree murder. Bellevue police are investigating the deaths of two people found inside a home. A 37-year-old man and a 29-year-old woman's bodies found Tuesday afternoon during a welfare check. Homeland Security confirms ICE agents could target World Cup matches, including those in Seattle. And be on the lookout for a yellow-legged hornet. They describe it as a serious agricultural threat. After making their way to Europe, the yellow-legged hornet cleared out almost a third of local honeybees. It's 5:32, and let's turn to some stories you haven't heard this morning. An investigation underway into a fatal shooting involving a man in Everett. On Wednesday night, deputies responded to reports of shots fired along 120th Street Southeast. That's where they found a man with several gunshot wounds dead on the sidewalk. So far, no arrests have been made. A local man accused of throwing a rock at an endangered animal has been released from custody. Jackie Kent with Como News reports.
0: It's the viral video that sparked outrage.
3: Why would you throw a rock at it?
4: And aside from it being endangered, just hurting any living thing is just wrong.
0: Amanda Rossbrook Doss is an animal advocate who showed to federal court in Seattle hours before the Covington man was scheduled to appear. 38-year-old Igor Litvinchuk is the man accused of throwing a rock at an endangered seal on Maui. He was arrested more than a week later near Seattle and charged with violating the Endangered Species Act and Marine Mammal Protection Act.
23: A report suggests the number of people living without shelter in the North Sound has decreased. Here's Austin Smith.
5: Snohomish County officials report a 5.8% dip from 2025 to 2026. And with that, the number of people identified as chronically homeless also dropped down about 2%. County Executive Dave Summers says there is work to do, but in his words, it's encouraging that more people were connected to shelter, services, and support this year. He says Snohomish County will continue to work with community partners to address challenges, including potential risks to federal funding. Austin Smith, Northwest News Radio.
23: It's 5:34.
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23: And let's find out what's happening out there on the roadways with Libby Kay.
10: We've got another right lane open northbound I-5 as you're approaching State Route 509 in Des Moines. The crash blocks two left lanes now, but damage well been done. Tacoma to Tukwila travel times about an hour. You're really jammed as you're coming up toward 272nd Street and getting past State Route 516. Maybe saving you some time on Highway 99. Really, your next fastest route is using 167 River Road portion out of Tacoma and down through Puyallup and take in the Valley Freeway northbound. This is because eastbound Highway 18 has another accident right before 167. It's been blocking the left lane, so you're jammed on the approach with additional volume as well. River Road also has reports of a stalled semi blocking the center lane both directions at 66th Avenue. This is at the end of the 66th Avenue Bridge over the Puyallup River, so definitely could see extra delay with folks trying to avoid the I-5 delays by using this alternate as well. Wet roadways keeping you slower than usual in the North Sound. In the Northwest News Radio Traffic Center, I'm Libby Kay.
23: 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Simple. Let's talk about this forecast and what's on the way today. Rain and thunder showers by 3 in the afternoon. Highs in the low 50s. Some spots might see 60. Tonight, we've got a chance of rain in the picture. Our lows in the mid-40s. Tomorrow, rain and thunderstorms. We only climb to the mid-50s. Sunday, the sun returns and we're in the 60s. Outside your window right now, 47 cloudy in Everett, 47 partly cloudy in Tacoma, 49 cloudy in Bellevue, mostly cloudy in 49 right here in Seattle. It's 5:36. Some popular mountain highways set to reopen and soon. Here's Northwest News Radio's Marina Rockinger.
24: A section of State Route 410, also known as the Chinook Scenic Byway, has been closed for months due to snow levels and avalanche danger. Now, according to the Washington State Department of Transportation, State Route 410, along with Cayuse Pass on State Route 123, will open for the season by 8 a.m. Friday, May 22nd. Both of these routes connect to each other and run through the Mount Rainier National Park. The National Park Service, meanwhile, is in the final phases of clearing Stevens Canyon Road and Sunrise Park Road. Keep in mind, all commercial vehicles are prohibited from traveling through Mount Rainier National Park due to federal regulations. Marina Rockinger, Northwest News Radio.
2: Early in her term as mayor, Seattle Mayor Katie Wilson is reshuffling her senior staff. Tyler Cunnington of Como News reports.
6: Mayor Katie Wilson announcing changes to her senior team with longtime friend and colleague from the Transit Riders Union, Kate Brunette Kreutzer, transitioning from being chief of staff to a special projects role with a high-level staffer, Esther Handy, replacing her. Wilson also giving Deputy Mayor Brian Surratt a more centralized handle on city council relations. Sandeep Kaushik, a campaign and political consultant in the Seattle area since the late 2000s, says the shakeup is expected and explains why Handy's promotion to chief of

0: applicants as the next superintendent for Enumclaw Schools. The district says Wenzel's leadership includes building community and trust and caring for student well-being while elevating learning. The Enumclaw School Board unanimously voted to hire Wenzel pending contract approval. There's a new local music venue on the way. Claire Weber of Como News reports Live Nation and First Avenue released plans for a concert hall in Seattle's Soto neighborhood.
1: Once complete, it'll fit up to 5,500 people inside, which Live Nation says will make it the perfect new stage for music artists transitioning between smaller theaters and big arenas, and will help expand Seattle's live music scene. We talked with some people who live and work in Soto and others who are outside of the city, but everyone told us this is an exciting move that will generate more business and activity here in Soto.
2: Coming to a game and afterwards being around hat bag, you know, and then like music, why not? Sounds like a great time.
1: The venue is expected to generate a total economic impact of $129 million each year, some of which is estimated to come from fans spending at other local businesses and hotels.
0: The new venue projected to create 700 new jobs. It's expected to be finished by 2029.
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0: You ever get a phone call from someone claiming to be a debt collector? Well, it's easy to panic. Is the caller legit? A scammer? What do you do? Consumer man Herb Weisbaum, a contributing editor at checkbook.org, says take a deep breath and go slow.
4: The Federal Trade Commission received more than 471,000 complaints related to debt collection last year.
5: Reports of being asked to pay a debt the consumer doesn't owe or recognize. I don't owe as much as the collector claims.
4: Daniel Dwyer is an attorney in the FTC's Financial Practices Division. His advice? Be careful about how you respond and what information you provide to someone calling and claiming to be a debt collector.
5: There certainly are scammers or disreputable collectors who will use tactics outside the law or who are trying to get your personal information for other purposes.
4: Nothing needs to happen immediately, no matter what the caller says.
5: Get their contact information and information about what it is they allege you owe, and then hang up and do some digging to verify the information you receive.
4: Under federal law, debt collectors must provide specific information by letter, email, or phone, including the name of the original creditor to whom the debt is owed, the account number, if any, associated with the debt, the name and address of the debt collector, the balance owed on a specific date, as well as an itemized list of all fees, interest, and credits, plus information about your rights and how to dispute the debt. If your first contact with a debt collector is via phone, the National Consumer Law Center recommends asking for a written or electronic copy of that validation notice.
6: Because it's just too much information to process over the phone.
4: April Kunoff, a senior attorney at the National Consumer Law Center, says having this information in writing will make it easier to review the alleged debt, research your rights, and consult others before deciding what to do. You have the right to dispute all or part of the alleged debt.
6: Maybe you agree that you owe a certain amount on this particular credit card, but you think the amount is wrong. The best way to do this is in writing and to do this as soon as possible.
4: It's important to know your rights. A debt collector can contact you by phone, mail, email, or text message, but they cannot call before 8 a.m. or after 9 p.m. unless you agree. Call you at work unless you agree to be contacted there. Threaten you with violence or harm. Use obscene or profane language. Misrepresent the amount you owe. Lie about being attorneys or government representatives. And claim you'll be sued or that your wages could be garnished unless the collector intends to do so.
6: If they are being harassed by a debt collector because there's simply too much communication happening, they do have rights to stop that.
4: Of course, stopping contact won't make the debt go away. That's why the FTC recommends talking to the collector at least once, even if you don't think you owe the debt or can't repay it immediately, so you can figure out whether it's really your debt. By the way, you can negotiate. Many collectors will agree to settle for significantly less than what you owe. A legitimate collector will accept payment by check, credit, or debit card. Scammers insist on being paid via wire transfer, payment app, gift card, prepaid debit card, or Bitcoin. Want to know more? You can read my full story on checkbook.org. I'm Herb Weisbaum, the Consumer Man, for Northwest News Radio.
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7: This is a Bloomberg Money Minute. Chip giant NVIDIA blasting higher, getting close to a $6 trillion market valuation, a level no company has ever reached. Investors have been

0: and plowing money into the chip makers, profiting from a flood of spending on artificial intelligence. NVIDIA's shares have rallied 20% over the past 7 days, though they've pulled back a bit this morning. Speaking of that, a revival of the AI trade drove the S&P 500 above 7,500 for the first time ever yesterday. The Dow jumped 370 points. This morning, futures are looking at losses as investors worry about inflation. Stocks pulling back from a record high. There's growing doubt that oil supplies from the Middle East will normalize anytime soon. And private equity firms are said to be swarming around the owner of Ben & Jerry's. Reuters is reporting that Blackstone is among a number of buyout shops that are exploring potential bids for Magnum Ice Cream Company. Magnum was spun out of consumer goods giant Unilever. Courtney Donahoe, Bloomberg Radio.
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3: Well, traditionally Fridays are lighter, Aaron, but this is a tricky start for us. Northbound side of I-5 crawling as you're coming up in toward Federal Way by 320th Street. You've got a crash north of Kent Des Moines Road. It's the two left lanes that are blocked now. That's an improvement. Travel time from Tacoma to Tukwila is about 53 minutes. Don't take eastbound SR18 as an alternate. There is a crash as you're coming over toward West Valley Highway that blocks the left lane, so that's extra jammed up. A lot of folks have been trying to use 167 River Road to get in toward Puyallup. There's a center lane block both directions at 66th Avenue at the end of the bridge over the Puyallup River. So extra slowdowns to expect there. 167 is already building northbound out of Puyallup. It's 22 minutes from Sumner up toward Highway 18. Another 23 from Highway 18 up to I-405. Now, between Highway 18 and Des Moines, if you want to take Pack Highway, it is about 23 minutes, so that's going to be your best bet. Getting in towards Seattle, State Route 509 has some delays over the First Avenue South Bridge. We had some road work here earlier. It's about 18 minutes right now. It seems to be your fastest route. I do want to let you know, though, it's National Bike to Work Day, so you could see some extra cyclists on the roads. And the Northwest News Radio Traffic Center, I'm Libby Kay.
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4: A couple isolated showers for the morning drive, then they just become more widespread late morning, lunch hour, drive home. And this evening, it's a breezy and cool day in the 40s to low 50s all day. Same goes for tomorrow. Even can't rule out lightning. We'll have snow in the mountains and 54 degrees. Sun comes out on Sunday, 62. In the Como Weather Center, I'm meteorologist George Waldenberger, Como 4 News.
1: Outside right now, 46 and cloudy in Everett, 47 Puyallup, 47 partly cloudy in Tacoma. They're 49 and cloudy in Bellevue, 49 degrees, mostly cloudy right here in Seattle. Let's head to the sports desk and find out what's happening. The Seahawks learning what's ahead on the road to defending their title. Here's Zach Wildfang.
5: The NFL released the 2026 season schedule yesterday. The Seahawks will officially kick off the season with a Super Bowl 60 rematch on Wednesday, September 9th. They'll also play their first ever game on Christmas Day. The Hawks will appear in six primetime games this year, more than Seattle ever has in years past. The NCAA softball tournament begins today. Washington will take on South Florida in its first game at the Fayetteville Regional tonight at 5 p.m. The Los Angeles Sparks are honoring Basketball Hall of Famer Lisa Leslie with a statue outside Crypto.com Arena in L.A. Leslie spent her entire 12-year WNBA career with the Sparks and had her number 9 jersey retired in 2010. She's best known for being the first player in league history to dunk during a game and becomes just the second WNBA player to receive a statue from her organization. The first was Sue Bird outside of Climate Pledge Arena.

0: This year's FIFA World Cup final will feature its first ever halftime show. Madonna, Shakira, and BTS will co-headline the spectacle at MetLife Stadium in New Jersey on July 19th. With sports, Zach Wildfang, Northwest News Radio.
1: 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We'll tell you coming up.
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1: 5:51 here at Northwest News Radio. Seattle has emerged as one of the nation's fastest growing big cities over the past year. According to the new U.S. Census Bureau estimates released Thursday, Seattle added more than 11,000 people. That's despite the slowing of population gains in large cities across the country. The Jet City added 11,572 residents between July 1st, 2024 and July 1st, 2025, bringing Seattle's estimated population to 784,777. Only Charlotte, North Carolina, Fort Worth, Texas, San Antonio, Texas, and Salina, Texas added more residents during that year. Some pretty cool towns on that list. I'll say San Antonio. Well, you're one step closer to a beer and a whole bunch of flowers. Here's Northwest News Radio's Scott Carty.
7: After House Bill 1515 was passed, the concept of sip and stroll became available for local businesses and events, and it's something Pike Place Market would like to offer. Wednesday night, a pilot program for market goers to grab an adult beverage on the weekend and stroll through a designated area was approved by the Pike Place Market Historical Commission. But Pike Place tells us there are still more steps to be completed, including approval by the Pike Place Market PDA Council and the Seattle Department of Transportation. So a start date is still pending. Looks to be after Memorial Day before it could begin. Scott Carty, Northwest News Radio.
1: Gas prices are still rising amid conflict in the Middle East, with oil now hovering above $100 a barrel. Here's ABC's Elizabeth Schultze.
8: One thing to keep in mind is that the U.S. is exporting a record amount of oil right now. That has helped keep a little bit of cap on oil around this $100 marker, according to a lot of the analysts I've been talking to. But we are also seeing oil inventories now go down because the U.S. is sending out a lot more oil than it was before the war. Big picture, oil at this level where we are, $100, is going to cost the typical American household about $1,200 extra in gas and diesel costs over a year.
1: It's 5:53. I'm Brian Calvert with the Almanac. A look at what happened on this date in history. It was this date in 1862. The U.S. Department of Agriculture was created. This date in 1869, the National Women's Suffrage Association was formed. And this date in 1905, the city of Las Vegas, Nevada was founded. This date back in 1928. We saw Mickey Mouse for the first time in a cartoon called Plane Crazy. Remember, we didn't actually hear Mickey Mouse until Steamboat Willie. It was this date in 2023 at age 81. Martha Stewart became the oldest ever cover model of Sports Illustrated as part of the swimsuit edition. And this date in 2008. Neil Diamond reached the top of the U.S. Billboard album chart for the first time in his career with Home Before Dark, his 29th studio album. Diamond became the oldest artist to have a U.S. number one. Now I'm going to back out of the way so we can all sing this one. That's today's Almanac here on Northwest News Radio.
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10: Tricky start for Central Sounders. Northbound side of I-5's got a crash blocking still the two left lanes. This includes the HOV lane. North of State Route 516 up towards State Route 509. You're jammed up toward 320th Street. Pack Highway between Highway 18 and State Route 509 is your fastest route. That's about 25 minutes. It's 38 if you stick to I-5. Now don't go eastbound side of Highway 18 either. There's a crash by West Valley Highway that's been blocking the left lane, so that's extra full. Folks have just been using 167. The River Road portion of Puyallup at 66th Street has a semi that's been blocking the center lane either side. But the Valley Freeway coming out of Sumner and Puyallup's taken on additional volume. It's already 25 minutes from Sumner up to Auburn. Auburn to Renton is building despite the crash. It's about 24 minutes. You're a little heavier north of Highway 18. And as you would expect, up to I-405. Northbound I-5 to Quillette to downtown Seattle is about 14 minutes. We're a little sluggish coming over the First Avenue South Bridge. Don't have reports of issue here, though. In the Northwest News Radio Traffic Center, I'm Libby Kay.
1: Libby, thank you. A lot going on in our forecast. We've got rain and thunder showers to contend with today. Highs in the low 50s. Some spots we'll see 60s. Chance of rain on the menu tonight. Our lows in the mid 40s. Tomorrow, rain and thunderstorms. We're only climbing to the mid 50s. Right now, outside your window, 46 in Everett, 47 Tacoma, 49.
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19: From ABC News, I'm Chuck Sievertson. They didn't discuss tariffs, but they did talk about Taiwan, says President Trump to reporters this morning on Air Force One, flying back from the 2-day summit in Beijing. The president saying he made no promises to President Xi about whether a major U.S. sale of weapons to Taiwan will go through.
20: He feels very strongly. I made no commitment either way. Let's see what happens.
19: Mr. Trump, who brought along with him over a dozen top American business leaders touting what he claims are fantastic trade deals, saying China will be buying American soybeans and 200 Boeing planes. But the Chinese have not confirmed those commitments. ABC News Chief White House Correspondent Mary Bruce.
21: Throughout the trip, Trump laying on the flattery.
22: You're a great leader. I say it to everybody. You're a great leader. Sometimes people don't like me saying it, but I say it anyway because it's true.
21: President Xi striking a more serious tone. When our two sides cooperate, both benefit, he said. When we confront each other, both suffer. China and the United States should be partners instead of rivals.
19: Sources tell ABC News that President Trump might be preparing to drop a lawsuit he filed against the IRS. It was in relation to the 2019 leak of his tax returns. The proposed settlement would create a $1.7 billion fund for claims from January 6th rioters. ABC's Catherine Falders.
23: The settlement terms that we're told, you know, they're expected to prohibit Trump himself from directly receiving payments related to his legal claims. But entities associated with him are not explicitly barred from filing additional claims.
19: In Oklahoma, a judge has allowed Richard Glossop to be released from death row after nearly 30 years with a monitoring device. Ahead of a new trial, convicted of an alleged murder-for-hire plot targeting his boss, the Supreme Court agreed that prosecutors knowingly allowed false testimony from a witness. You're listening to ABC News.
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19: New warnings to high schoolers and their parents this morning after a senior game nearly ended with a shooting in Michigan. A teenager holding a water gun that looked a lot like a real weapon was face-to-face with a police officer and sprayed him before realizing he was a cop.
4: This could have been tragic. He had a millisecond to make a decision to shoot or not shoot, and he made the right decision.
19: Jay Rendon, Police Chief, Davison Township, Michigan, says the teen was taking part in a hunting game known as Water Wars or Senior Assassin. Australia identifying a neo-Nazi network as the second organization being banned under its new law criminalizing hate groups and support for them. The law is in response to an anti-Semitic attack on a Hanukkah celebration in Sydney last December. 15 people were killed. There is hope for an experimental drug to allow pancreatic cancer patients to live better and longer. The FDA has okayed use for some patients.
5: Up until now, we really only had chemotherapy to treat this cancer.
19: Dr. Brandon Huffman, cancer specialist at Dana-Farber Cancer Institute.
5: The early trial data that were just published in the New England Journal of Medicine showed that it's well tolerated.
19: And it's a once-a-day pill. A new Ebola virus outbreak in Congo's remote Ituri province has over 200 suspected cases and 65 deaths so far, say African health officials. Clean energy strategy aimed at doubling Canada's electric grid is announced by Prime Minister Mark Carney, expanding hydro, nuclear, wind, solar, and geothermal. Chuck Sievertson, ABC News.
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9: Tacoma school staff honored for intervening in a student stabbing attack. We've got those stories and more, but first a look at your commute. It's 6:04.
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9: What's the latest, Libby Kay?
25: The latest, Aaron, is that the crash northbound state route 5, or northbound I-5, excuse me, before state route 509 has been cleared. I don't even see activity here on the shoulder anymore. That's quite an improvement for us, and we need that. Right now, Tacoma to Tukwila is about 41 minutes. These are heavy residual tie-ups. I would stick to I-5. I'll tell you why. Eastbound side of SR-18's got a crash by West Valley Highway block in the left lane. That's got 2 miles of delays. Northbound side of 167, talking with somebody from the 253 area code, talking about this crash. North of state route 410, that's blocking the left lane. So you're already jammed up trying to get off of State Route 512. The eastbound State Route 512 from Lakewood to Sumner is 25 minutes. Then once you get onto 167, from Sumner to Auburn is about 24. Auburn up to Renton's building too, somewhat. It's 23 minutes. You're okay passing Highway 18 just because of all the volume stuck back on Highway 18, but you get a little heavier up toward I-405. Northbound State Route 509 in toward Seattle's been a bit busier this morning. Maybe some road work on the First Avenue South Bridge. It's 19 minutes. You're a little delayed there, and I do want to remind you this National Bike to Work Day. So you could find some extra cyclists on the roads. In the Northwest News Radio Traffic Center, I'm Libby Kay.
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24: Rain and thunder showers by 3 o'clock predicted today by the National Weather Service. Low 50s for our afternoon highs. We are at 49 right now in downtown Seattle.
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9: I'm Aaron Wright, in for Brian Calvert this morning. A suspect being held on $10 million bail in connection to the death of a University of Washington student.
24: 19-year-old Juniper Blessing found Sunday night dead in the laundry room of an off-campus apartment complex. Lynn Ann Nguyen with Como News reports the suspect turned himself in Wednesday night.
1: As students wait to learn more about what happened and why, messages of love and support for the victim filled this memorial in Red Square.
6: I came here to support the trans community.
1: Jimmy Nguyen says he was shocked and saddened to hear one of his fellow students was murdered, coming by this memorial to write messages of support.
6: So I wrote two sticky notes, by the way. I wrote, always support you, you are seen and loved. The second was, never forget you.
1: As students across campus work to come to terms with what happened.
7: I had my English class yesterday. We talked about it, you know, how we felt and what should we do. And I think we should, like, always, you know, have each other's backs, you know, especially in these times.
24: Prosecutors say the victim was stabbed 40 times. A judge found probable cause for first-degree murder.
8: Bellevue police investigating the deaths of two people found inside a home. The 37-year-old man and 29-year-old woman's bodies were found Tuesday afternoon during a welfare check in the 1700 block of 163rd Court Northeast. Officers say they do not believe there's a threat to the public.
24: Five Tacoma Public School District employees honored after they stepped in to stop a fight at a high school. Claire Weber of Como News explains.
10: These five Foss High School staff members helped stop a violent stabbing attack from taking a much worse turn. Four of them now honored with the Medal of Courage for breaking up the student fight, and a fifth given the Certificate of Merit for providing life-saving aid to victims. Foss security guard Bon Muo found himself in the middle of chaos. He was stabbed while trying to disarm the student suspect. Looking back, Muo thanks the strong relationships he's built with Foss students for allowing him to step in.
11: Because of the bond that we have with these kids, and that's what, when they see us breaking up the fight, they just pull back.
10: He and his fellow staff members don't see themselves as heroes.
26: It's what we do. We help the kids, protect them, keep them safe, make sure they're on the right path.
10: But like Coach Mack, each of the five jumped in without hesitation.
24: The suspect faces first-degree assault charges and is currently held with bail set at $750,000.
8: The Homeland Security Department confirms federal agents could target World Cup matches, including those in Seattle. ICE agents could target matches in the U.S. this summer, including Boston, Philadelphia, Dallas, Kansas City, and others. A federal spokesman told The Hill this week that international visitors who attend matches have nothing to worry about unless they're in the country illegally.
24: Be on the lookout for a large pest that flies. The yellow-legged hornet is now in Washington. Northwest News Radio's Austin Smith has more.
27: It's called the yellow-legged hornet. Pictures provided by the Washington State Department of Agriculture show it over twice the size of the average honeybee. And these things are bad news. WSDA's pest program manager says they're responsible for a 30% loss in honeybee colonies throughout Europe. It's the first time we've seen a yellow-legged hornet on the West Coast, spotted on a ship at the port of Vancouver. And while they're not quite as big as the massive murder hornets from 2 years ago, experts say they're capable of doing far more damage to local agriculture. Austin Smith, Northwest News Radio.
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8: Presidents Trump and Xi Jinping wrapped up their critical talks, claiming important progress in stabilizing U.S.-China relations.
24: ABC News White House correspondent Karen Travers joins us to break down their meeting. Karen, what are some of the things that they did get ironed out?
28: Well, that's the big question. And it's not clear that there were many major things that were completely agreed to. The president's on his way back to Washington now. And it was a trip that was really heavy on the ceremony and, you know, all of the pomp and red carpets laid out. But on the key issues of trade, business agreements, the war with Iran, the president was light on details. Before he left, he was, of course, touting the close relationship he has with China's President Xi, saying he's a man he respects greatly, that he's become a really good friend. But there are a lot of questions on the actual substance and progress. The two big things, of course, the president going to Beijing, looking to use this meeting to try to convince China to use its influence over Iran to reopen the Strait of Hormuz, to try to get to an end to the conflict there. The president said they did discuss Iran. He said they feel very similar about Iran, that they want it to end, and they don't want Iran to have a nuclear weapon, and they both want to see the Strait reopened. But in terms of how that happens, it's unclear if there was any agreement by Xi to put pressure on Iran. The president in an interview said that Xi would not give military equipment to Iran. He called that a big statement. And that the president said they buy a lot of oil there, and that they would like to keep doing that. So he was talking about how he'd like to see China buy oil from the United States, but that is not something that, you know, turns on a dime and happens immediately.
24: And speaking with Karen Travers, ABC White House correspondent ABC News. So do we know if they even talked about Taiwan? That's another major difference between the two countries.
28: You know, the official word from the White House is that the policy has not changed, and that this is not something that they had gone into great detail. The most that we've heard has been from the Chinese side, where the readout from the Chinese state media said that China's President Xi delivered a warning to the president, essentially don't interfere in China's efforts on this, and that he threatened that if this is handled poorly, the two countries would clash, could clash, or even come into conflict. The White House has said over the last day that the position on this is unchanged. They're going to have other chances now to meet in the very near future. The president invited Xi to visit the White House in September. They have one or two more summits before the end of the year, so there could be more opportunities to continue talking about this. Also important to note that China is going to welcome another notable VIP in Beijing. Vladimir Putin is the next up to visit President Xi.
24: ABC News White House correspondent Karen Travers with us earlier this morning on Northwest News Radio.
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9: Let's tell you what's happening right now in futures trading. The Dow Jones down 457 points. The S&P 500 down 91 and a quarter. The NASDAQ down 521 points. It's 614.
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9: A lot already happening out there on the roadways. Let's get the latest with Libby Kay.
25: Thanks, Aaron. Yeah, a lot changing. We still have this one crash on northbound 167, the Valley Freeway, just north of State Route 410 that is blocking the left lane still. It's impacting State Route 512 travelers as you're coming east and jammed around the South Hill Mall curve up to 167. Lakewood to Sumner, it looks like it's about 26 minutes. Sumner to Auburn's 26 minutes now. If you're coming out of Puyallup, you can take West Valley Highway. That's about 18 minutes. If you're coming out of Sumner, East Valley Highway is a 15-minute travel time, so certainly helpful. It looks okay north of Highway 8. Good news, the crash eastbound Highway 18 by West Valley Highway has been cleared. All lanes get through here. You are still jammed, though, as you're coming off of I-5. So just consider that if you're trying to avoid northbound I-5. The crash northbound I-5 beyond Kent Des Moines Road has been cleared out. You still have some sluggish pockets. I-5 between Highway 18 and State Route 509 is about 29 minutes. Highway 99 may save you about 6, but some of this delay is kind of not pushing up in towards SeaTac, so you're getting a little heavier pushing behind 188th Street. State Route 509, Burien to Seattle, about 11 miles, is about 20 minutes. The right lane, maybe block with road work here. Keep me posted if you can, 206-421-1000. North Sounders, you're doing okay. You're just driving on some pretty wet roads still. In the Northwest News Radio Traffic Center, I'm Libby Kay.
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24: Let's get a check of our weather from George Waldenberger.
12: Today and tomorrow, unsettled with off and on showers continuing. We'll get snow in the mountains by tomorrow, down to Stevens Pass level, and our high temperatures only in the low 50s with that breezy southwest wind. Low 60s with sun on Sunday, then back near 70 by the middle of next week. In the Como Weather Center, I'm meteorologist George Waldenberger, Como 4 News.
24: Temperatures are cooler out there today than we've had in recent days. 46 degrees right now in Bremerton, Everett, Olympia. It's 47 in Tacoma and 49 in Bellevue and downtown Seattle.
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13: We got the NCAA softball tournament kicking off today. Washington's going to take on South Florida in their first game. That's at the Fayetteville Regional tonight at 5 p.m. And the Huskies baseball team last night, they beat UCLA. Not just the best team in the Big Ten, also the best team, number one overall in the NCAA. They beat them 8-0. This is the first time that the Dogs have beat a number one team since 2018 when they took down OSU. The Mariners going to play tonight here at T-Mobile Park against the Padres. The first 20,000 fans get one of these handy-dandy Hello Kitty crossbody bags. I know, Aaron, you've been spying.
14: Big fan, big fan.
13: Brought you one right there.
14: Oh, look at that.
13: And shout out to Gateway Middle School singing the national anthem tonight at the ball game. The NFL released the official 2026 schedule yesterday. The Seahawks are kicking off the season with the Super Bowl 60 rematch on Wednesday, September 9th. They're also going to play their first game on Christmas Day. That kind of caught me by surprise. I was like, surely we have at some point.
14: Yeah.
13: But no.
14: Yeah.
13: I remember Richard Sherman with the turkey leg. That was Thanksgiving.
14: Yeah.
13: Thanksgiving game. Had never done Christmas. They will also appear in 6 primetime games, and will play on every day of the week except for Tuesday.
14: That's a lot to think about. You know, traditionally, NFL football is on Sunday. You have a special game, Monday Night Football.
13: Yeah.
14: Now we've moved to Thursday. We're going to open on Wednesday. So, but that also means a Friday night game and a Saturday game.
13: Yeah, it's
15: I'm feeling
13: eclectic.
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14: Yeah.
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14: Just 7 days a week, 6 days right now. It'll eventually be 7 days a week we're playing football. 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
23: Calling $200,000 a gift, $300,000 borrowed to buy a home, and using more than $370,000 to buy gold coins has a former investment advisor going behind bars. The Washington State Department of Finance uncovered John Winslow had robbed his client while he was an Edward Jones advisor in Gig Harbor. Edward Jones fired him and paid his client more than $920,000. Investigators uncovered that Winslow used $300,000 to buy a Fox Island home. He also sold the gold coins and used proceeds that he put in his own bank account for a hot tub and home remodeling. A U.S. district judge in Tacoma has ordered Winslow to pay more than $1.175 million in restitution and unpaid taxes on the money stolen. And in a statement, DFI Director Charlie Clark says it's important for criminals like Mr. Winslow to know Washington State takes defrauding seniors seriously. Scott Carty, Northwest News Radio.
24: The Pentagon abruptly changed plans and decided not to send a brigade of about 4,200 troops from Fort Hood, Texas to Poland. The Army's 1st Cavalry Division, 2nd Armored Brigade Combat Team was supposed to rotate in and replace outgoing armored units. ABC News National Security Reporter Steve Bannon says the decision this week to cancel the move came as a major surprise.
0: Nobody saw this coming. The unit effectively had their bags packed. They had people in Europe. They sent equipment to Europe, and their main element was going to go within the next couple of days. I heard anecdotes of soldiers canceling apartment leases, selling cars. Like, they thought they were going to go, and they thought they were going to be there for a year.
24: The decision follows a separate Pentagon announcement 2 weeks ago that over the next 6 to 12 months, roughly 5,000 troops would be withdrawn from Germany, with President Trump saying those cuts will go a lot further.
8: A few local beaches popular with dog walkers are off limits right now. King County closed 3 beaches after testing revealed high levels of bacteria in the water. Jean Coulon Memorial Beach, Madison Park Beach, and Andrews Bay Beach at Seward Park are off limits. Since dogs drink the lake water, they could end up sick afterward.
24: This next story is amazing. The Washington Lottery is calling all Burien lottery players to check their tickets. Why? One retailer in Burien sold 20 winning tickets to Wednesday night's Match 4 game. And each of those tickets, Aaron, worth $10,000. $10,000 each.
8: Why aren't we there right now?
24: I know. And this store is right near my house. 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So if you bought a Match 4 ticket at Jay's Mini Mart, you could be one of those big winners. Wednesday night's drawing also produced 2 additional $10,000 winners. 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
8: Jay's Mini Mart, I'll see you soon. It's 624.
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8: Oh, let's get the latest. Libby K, you in for some lotto tickets?
25: Yeah, all of our best friends shop at Jay's Mini Market. We all know that, right? We've got some very wet roadways this morning in the North Sound. We're okay, though. It's a Friday light. So you're all right in terms of delay. Everett to Seattle on I-5 southbound. It's about 37 minutes. I am seeing a little bit of a slowdown coming toward North Gateway. So out of Shoreline, you're looking at about 18 minutes. You're okay, though, on 405 Linwood down to Bellevue, 25. Now, northbound side of I-5 is still struggling somewhat in the Central Sound. We had an earlier crash just before State Route 509. It's still about 22 minutes on I-5 between Highway 18 and State Route 509, just alone. But these are all residual types, and they're kind of pushing up in toward the SeaTac area now, too. We had a crash eastbound SR 18 by West Valley Highway. That's been cleared. Still some residual tie-ups there. 167 coming out of Sumner. A crash still looks like it's blocking the left lane. Travel time's not changing so much. About 25 minutes on 167 from Sumner up to Auburn. If you're coming out of Puyallup, you can take West Valley Highway. It's 18 minutes. 17 minutes now by way of East Valley Highway for folks coming out of Sumner. In the Northwest News Radio Traffic Center, I'm Libby Kay.
24: Rain and thunder showers predicted by 3 o'clock this afternoon. Low 50s for your afternoon highs. Right now we have 49 degrees in downtown Seattle. Aaron, I'm going to kick us off with some entertainment news. The official FIFA World Cup anthem has dropped.

0: Boy. The multilingual track celebrates victory, culture, love, and the fire of the spirit of the sport, united from streets to stadiums.
1: And in line to see the show tonight, and there's a light on.
2: 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I love the Chili Peppers. 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
14: ABC News, I'm Chuck Sievertson. The two-day Beijing summit leaves more questions and issues unresolved than answers. They didn't discuss tariffs. President Trump told reporters this morning on Air Force One, flying back from China, they made no promises to President Xi about whether a major U.S. sale of weapons to Taiwan will go through.
15: He feels very strongly. I made no commitment either way. We'll see what happens.
14: Mr. Trump touting what he claims are fantastic trade deals. China buying American soybeans and 200 Boeing planes. But the Chinese have not confirmed anything. Sources tell ABC News that President Trump might be preparing to drop a lawsuit he filed against the IRS. It was in relation to the 2019 leak of his tax returns. The proposed settlement would create a $1.7 billion fund for claims from January 6th rioters. The Census Bureau's latest population rankings say Salina, a Dallas suburb, is the fastest growing community in America. New York City shrank by 12,000. This is ABC News.
13: 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Here's Brian Calvert and Denise Whitaker with a quick review of our top stories.
2: A memorial growing to honor a University of Washington student killed last weekend. The suspect now in jail on a $10 million bail, and a judge has found probable cause for first-degree murder. The victim, identified as 19-year-old Juniper Blessing, found dead in the laundry room on the Nordheim Court Apartments last Sunday. Prosecutors say she was stabbed 40 times.
0: An investigation's underway after two people were found dead inside an East Side home. Officers found the bodies Tuesday afternoon while responding to a welfare check at a house along 163rd Court Northeast in Bellevue. Police say those victims are a 37-year-old man and a 29-year-old woman. They do not believe there is any ongoing threat to the public.
2: ICE agents could be coming to Seattle next month for the World Cup. The Department of Homeland Security has confirmed federal agents could target matches played in the U.S. this summer. That includes Seattle, along with Miami, Los Angeles, and many others.
0: And we are just now learning that Starbucks is planning to cut 300 U.S. jobs, saying that it started a review of its international corporate workforce. So we don't know exactly where these jobs may happen, but CNBC is reporting right now that the combined severance costs and reassessment of the office space will end up in restructuring charges of about $400 million. Again, this word just coming into our newsroom that Starbucks is going to cut 300 U.S. jobs.
2: And we are still waiting for a WARN notice from Washington State to tell us how many of these 300 are here in Seattle, if any of them. The notice from CNBC does say that these are targeting corporate employees. There will be some restructuring of regional corporate offices, and coffee house employees will not be impacted. So these cuts seem to be aimed squarely at Starbucks corporate employees. We'll continue to update you as we learn more on this story.
0: And now to other stories you've not yet heard this hour as well. There is a manhunt underway after a man was found dead on a sidewalk in Everett. Snohomish County Sheriff's deputies say they found that victim shot to death Wednesday night along 120th Street Southeast. The victim had suffered several gunshot wounds.
2: It's 6:34.
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2: Let's find out what's happening in your commute with Libby Kay.
16: I know you were anticipating a Friday light. And volume-wise, you know, we are kind of lighter, but we've got some condition considerations. A little wetter. A lot of us, in fact, are driving on some wetter roadways. High wind advisory across the Narrows Bridge, so hold tight. Central Sounders, you're definitely getting some sunshine in your faces. I'm looking at I-405 coming up in through Tequila. Also on your lake bridges. Now, you're still driving on some very wet roadways in the North Sound, and you're very light, so you're not so delayed. But no sun for you to worry about as you're coming south on I-405. Linwood to Bellevue is about 25 minutes. You're a bit busier passing Canyon Park to State Route 522. Northbound side of I-405 is about 22 minutes. Renton coming up toward Bellevue. Now, we did have some accidents. We still have one on 167 northbound, just north of State Route 410. It's been blocking the left lane. It's impacting folks coming off State Route 512 onto the Valley Freeway. Not seeing a major jam up around the South Hill Mall curve. It's still about 24 minutes on that eastbound side of State Route 512. You'll have 24 minutes again on 167 between Sumner and Auburn. But once you're north of 410, you start to move along pretty well. If you want to take East or West Valley Highway, it's going to save the better part of 6-7 minutes. In the Northwest News Radio Traffic Center, I'm Libby Kay.
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0: We have some wet weather coming our way. The National Weather Service forecasting a thunder shower coming by, to us by 3 o'clock this afternoon. Low 50s for your afternoon highs. We're still in the mid-40s this morning, and that's where we'll be tomorrow morning with a chance of rain. Your Saturday will include rain and thunderstorms as well. Mid-50s for your afternoon highs. Then we get the turnaround. Sunday, Monday, Tuesday, each of those 3 days, partly sunny, highs in the 60s. Basically going from the low 60s to the mid 60s by Tuesday. At the moment, again, it is cool out there. 46 degrees in Bremerton, Everett, and Olympia. 49 in Bellevue and Seattle.
2: It's 6:36. Sound Transit heard from an angry public Thursday as it considers major changes to the region's light rail expansion plans. Theron Zahn of Como News reports this comes as the agency confronts a multi-billion dollar budget gap.
17: For some people waiting to use Link Light Rail, Sound Transit's new expansion plan feels like they're being left at the station.
18: They're pulling a trust me, bro, but if it's not in the plan, I don't get how we're supposed to trust that they'll do it if it's not in the plan.
17: Testimony on Thursday got heated as Sound Transit heard directly from users about possible changes to the build-out plan. As of now, projects in jeopardy include the extension to Ballard, which would stop short at Seattle Center. In West Seattle, the Avalon station is out, and train stations in Tukwila, Graham Street, and Boeing Access Road are off the list with no timeline for a return.
2: A vote for proposed changes is scheduled later this month.
0: If you've been waiting to take a road trip through Mount Rainier National Park, your chance is around the corner. Northwest News Radio's Marina Rockinger explains.
19: After months of winter closures caused by deep snow and avalanche danger, a section of State Route 410 is set to reopen ahead of Memorial Day weekend. The Washington State Department of Transportation says State Route 410 through Chinook Pass, along with Cayuse Pass on State Route 123, will reopen for the season by 8 a.m. Friday, May 22nd. The two mountain highways connect with Mount Rainier National Park, where National Park Service crews are also wrapping up snow removal work on Stevens Canyon Road and Sunrise Park Road. Drivers should also remember that commercial vehicles are not allowed to travel through Mount Rainier National Park because of federal regulations. Marina Rockinger, Northwest News Radio.
2: Seattle Mayor Katie Wilson makes major changes to her senior staff. Here's Tyler Cunnington of Como News.
20: Longtime friend and colleague from the Transit Riders Union, Kate Brunette Kreutzer, transitioning from being chief of staff to a special projects role, with a high-level staffer, Esther Handy, replacing her. Wilson also giving Deputy Mayor Brian Surratt a more centralized handle on city council relations.
21: Everyone I've been involved with has moved people around 6 months to a year in, so I wouldn't overread that. It's kind of normal and par for the course.
20: Sandeep Kaushik

0: Tyson Gamblin says Wenzel stood out for his leadership experience, community engagement, and focus on teaching and learning. The district says community feedback played a major role in the search process. They had 25 applicants before they narrowed it to two finalists and finally chose Dr. Wenzel.
1: Live Nation and First Avenue confirm plans for a new 5,500-seat indoor venue in Seattle's Soto neighborhood. Here's Claire Weber of Como News with the details.
2: Blueprint Studio is designing the project, which will be integrated with Victory Hall. And aside from concerts, the venue will host other live entertainment events throughout the year. We talked with some people who live and work in Soto and others who are outside of the city.
3: Oh, it's perfect. I mean, the light rail comes down here, so to not have to park downtown, you can park up north, come down this way. Check out a show, bring your family, have a good time.
2: The venue is expected to generate a total economic impact of $129 million each year, some of which is estimated to come from fan spending at other local businesses and hotels. And Live Nation says the new space will also create more than 700 new jobs.
1: That venue expected to open in 2029.
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1: A cluster of hantavirus cases that started aboard a Dutch cruise ship heightened worldwide concern about the rare but potentially deadly virus.
0: Three people in our region among those being monitored right now. ABC News correspondent Jim Ryan is staying on top of this for us. Jim, what's the latest from the World Health Organization?
5: Well, those three are among 41 people nationwide who are being monitored, Denise. Now, luckily, none of them have tested positive. So of all those people around the country in something like two dozen different states who are being monitored, some in quarantine at the University of Nebraska Medical Center, none of them have tested positive. That's the good news here. There have been 11 cases that did test positive elsewhere around the country. Three people have died. One woman in France is on life support or on a ventilator. So, yeah, it's still a very serious thing. But keep your fingers crossed, Denise, if we can make it through this quarantine period, this monitoring period of about 42 days, then the U.S. should be in the clear.
0: Speaking with ABC News correspondent Jim Ryan, we are Alaska Cruise Ship Central here in Seattle. The season's well underway. Summer travel is right around the corner. Many may be worried about boarding a plane or moving about in large crowds of strangers, but we know what to do, right?
5: Well, sure. I mean, we learned a lot about that during COVID, you know, the social distancing and hand washing and the kinds of things that are intended to protect us. Of course, this is a much different virus from COVID, right? It's one that is not passed as easily as COVID was. You don't get it by being sneezed on or shaking hands with somebody. It has to be close contact, human contact for 15 minutes or more. The other difference, though, is that unlike COVID, there's no vaccine for this one, and there's no cure for it. So it's just a matter of monitoring yourself, watching for any symptoms, and checking in with your professional if, in fact, you do come down with those symptoms.
0: Speaking with ABC News correspondent Jim Ryan about hantavirus, what's the latest in the investigation to the origins of this outbreak?
5: The working theory, Denise, is that those two people, the Dutch couple who ended up dying, who were passengers aboard the Dutch cruise liner, that they had caught it during a bird-watching trip to southern Argentina. Problem is that hantavirus had never been detected there before. So a team of Argentine scientists is going to that area next week to see if hantavirus somewhere was there but had not yet been detected. The insistence of the Argentines is that, you know what, we don't think that they got that here because it hasn't been detected. It has been found in the northern part of the country, the Andes version, which can be passed person to person, but not in the southern part. So that's still kind of a mystery.
0: And do you know, have we ever had hantavirus here in the U.S. before?
5: Sure. Yeah, it's relatively common in the Southwest United States. In fact, the wife of Gene Hackman died of hantavirus before Hackman himself died of other causes last year. So yeah, it is something that's known here in this country, and there are occasionally fatalities from it. But again, it's very difficult to pass. In fact, can't pass from person to person the variant that we have in this country.
0: ABC News correspondent Jim Ryan with us earlier this morning on Northwest News Radio.
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6: This is a Bloomberg Money Minute. More layoffs are on the way at Starbucks, which is cutting 300 additional corporate jobs. The company is reviewing corporate roles abroad and will be closing smaller regional offices in Atlanta, Chicago, Dallas, and Burbank, California. A Diet Coke shortage? Say it ain't so. The war in Iran and the closure

0: of the Strait of Hormuz of some major food and beverage companies experiencing or warning of shortages. For example, in India, a supply squeeze for aluminum is causing shortages of Diet Coke. And Reuters reports the scarcity has led some consumers and businesses to throw Diet Coke parties where crowds pay an entry fee to access the beloved beverage. And Mexico is cracking down on the use of ride-hailing apps like Uber at the nation's airports, causing headaches for travelers, with local authorities towing cars and fining app-based drivers under pressure from traditional taxi companies. On Wall Street, stocks are lower. The Dow, NASDAQ, and S&P down between 0.8% and 1.5%. Erica Herskowitz, Bloomberg Radio.
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3: I got good news. Northbound side of 167, the left lane reopened here just north of State Route 410. You will delay somewhat still, though, on the approach. Your travel time in eastbound State Route 512 from Lakewood across to Sumner is about 29 minutes. That's delayed by a few. You are delayed as you're getting up toward 167. Sumner to Auburn, still about 24 minutes. You're really just jammed as you're trying to get off the State Route 512 and past 410. So it's just a slow pocket there. Once you get beyond there, you're okay. But if you have zero patience, you can try East or West Valley Highway, saving you about 6 minutes for now. Again, with the crash cleared, we'll start to catch back up. We had a significant crash on northbound side of I-5 earlier this morning by State Route 509. You're catching up pretty well, just a little sluggish through the Central Sound. Your eastbound SR-18 crash before the Valley Freeway, that's been cleared out as well. 405, this building, it's Renton to Bellevue, 22 minutes, so lighter on this Friday morning. North Sounders, you've got cloudier conditions. You got wet roadways more so too. Everett down to Seattle's about 40 minutes. You will get a little sluggish in pockets down through Shoreline or south of Shoreline, really. Coming past Northgate Way and Lake City Way, it's 22 minutes with no express lane. So again, way lighter this morning. In the Northwest News Radio Traffic Center, I'm Libby Kay.
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4: Our weather is changing, so let's get the latest from George.
5: Happy Friday. Showers will build through the day, and it will be cool today, only reaching the low 50s with that breezy southwest wind. Off and on showers continue tomorrow with some sun breaks at 54, low snow levels at Stevens Pass, the snow falling tomorrow. And then Sunday, we clear out at 62. In the Como Weather Center, I'm meteorologist George Waldenberger, Como 4 News.
4: Temperatures on the cool side right now, 46 degrees in Bremerton, Everett, Olympia. We have 48 in Tacoma, a little bit warmer, 49 in downtown Seattle.
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6: When it comes to the professional teams, if they're in season, they're playing this weekend. 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Tonight at 6:40, Saturday 4:15, and on Sunday 4:20. And first pitch on Sunday, Jadarian Price is going to throw that out. First-round draft pick at the Seahawks.
1: Pretty cool.
6: That'll be fun. I think probably the first time he makes a public appearance in Seattle. I guess he's kicking off his athletic career in baseball.
1: Get to know the city. Get comfortable down here. It's across the street from where you'll be working. So, know the neighborhood.
6: Good lunch spot. Some garlic fries and a hot dog. Anyway, the Sounders are going to wrap up their home stand tomorrow with a match against the LA Galaxy. Storm are going to play on Sunday against Caitlin Clark and the Indiana Fever. And I could not forget the Seattle Seawolves professional rugby team, who will be playing at Starfire Stadium in Tukwila on Sunday as they host Anthem RC out of North Carolina. The PGA Championship's underway in Pennsylvania, and it's the course has been proven difficult to many of the golfers, but one found himself two strokes behind before he even took his first shot. Garrick Higo out of South Africa was 1 minute late for his tee time. That comes with a two-stroke penalty. Still finished the day one under, but he's 27 years old, so I guess this is what Gen Z athletics is going to look like moving forward.
1: You got to work on that, man. You got to work on that.
6: My golf or showing up?
1: No, well, a little bit of both. Why not both?
6: Yeah. Oh, that's a lot of homework.
1: All right. I believe you can get it done. Zach, thank you.
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1: 651 here at Northwest News Radio. I'm Aaron Wright, along with Denise Whitaker. Thanks for tuning in this morning. Seattle, ranking fifth in population growth as large U.S. cities, sees slow gains, some even seeing declines. According to a new U.S. Census Bureau estimate, the city added 11,572 residents between July 2024 and July 2025, bringing the estimated population 784,777. Across the U.S., average growth rates among cities with populations above a quarter million have dipped slightly between 2023 and 2025. Despite that slowdown, Seattle remained one of the country's leading large city growth centers by a total population increase.
14: And some new numbers now show fewer people living unhoused in the North Sound area. Northwest News Radio's Austin Smith has more on this new Snohomish County report.
15: It's called a point-in-time count. Almost 300 volunteers working with law enforcement and other agencies to get a look at how often social programs are being used. It finds that while more people have transitioned to shelters, less people are living unhoused. From 2025 to 2026, a 5.8% drop. Snohomish County Executive Dave Summers says it's encouraging to see people utilizing the tools they've set up to combat homelessness, noting that there is still a lot of work to do. Austin Smith, Northwest News Radio.
1: Parents demand schools go low tech. Here's Chuck Severston.
16: Parents across the country worried about too much screen time in schools are lobbying educators to go back to pencils and paper. Hundreds have signed a petition in Pennsylvania's Lower Merion Township School District near Philadelphia to allow parents to opt out of digital devices for their kids. School board members say it's not feasible to opt out of technology they say is essential to the curriculum.
1: It's 6:53.
17: 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I'm Marina Rockinger. Getting enough quality sleep is essential for our overall health. If you have obstructive sleep apnea, it could affect your muscles. A new study published in Sleep and Breathing Journal finds there is a significant link between people who have this sleep disorder and lower skeletal muscle density. And research published in the journal Sleep finds people whose sleep apnea changes dramatically from night to night are 30% more likely to have a heart attack, stroke, or heart failure. researchers found it wasn't just how severe the sleep apnea is that matters, but how much it fluctuates from night to night. And new research led by Vanderbilt Health has found a connection to the prevalence of sleep apnea among football players. The study, published in the journal Neurology, finds that while 32% of 1,000 participants were previously diagnosed with sleep apnea, the number might be closer to 69%. The researchers say football players may be predisposed thanks to their high BMI and having a thick neck. And that's today's Northwest Life Beat on Northwest News Radio.
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1: How's it looking, Libby Kay?
3: Aaron, it's not so bad this morning. We've got a lot of varying minor issues, I'll say. Tacoma travelers, we've got a high wind advisory coming over the Narrows Bridge. So you certainly want to hold tight for that. If you're trying to exit off of Jackson Avenue on the eastbound side of SR 16, at the end of that ramp right there at the intersection, there's a stalled vehicle being serviced in the right lane. No delay here whatsoever. I've seen some brighter pockets this morning. South Sounders, you're good. Still kind of cloudy. I don't see any delay over the Nisqually Bridge. I don't see delay over the Puyallup River Bridge through Tacoma either. You're going to start to catch back up on State Route 512 eastbound around the South Hill Mall curve up to 167. We had a crash on the Valley Freeway northbound north of State Route 410 in Sumner. That's gone, but still a little sluggish on the approach. You're kind of getting back to our routine volume now from Auburn up to Renton. It's about 26 minutes. You're fuller passing Highway 18 and up to I-405. Northbound side of I-5, Central Sound easing. It's a little fuller up toward Kent Des Moines Road. We had an earlier crash north of here. I-5, though, from Tukwila to downtown Seattle is up to about 23 minutes. Getting pretty jammed. Mid-Boeing Field toward the West Seattle Bridge. We may have road work here on the First Avenue South Bridge northbound in the right lane. It's about a half an hour of Burien to Seattle by way of State Route 509. In the Northwest News Radio Traffic Center, I'm Libby Kay.
14: The National Weather Service is forecasting a thunder shower by 3 o'clock this afternoon with rain scattered throughout the day. Cooler temperatures in the low 50s. Right now, we are in the 40s, 46 degrees in Bremerton, Everett, and Olympia, 48 in Tacoma, 49 right now in downtown Seattle.
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16: From ABC News, I'm Chuck Severson. The Beijing summit leaves questions and issues seemingly unresolved. President Trump told reporters this morning on Air Force One flying back from China about new trade deals, but Chinese officials confirmed nothing. Mr. Trump says he made no promises to President Xi about whether a major U.S. sale of weapons to Taiwan will go through.
22: He feels very strongly. I made no commitment either way. We'll see what happens.
23: Questions remain about what progress was made here. The president came to Beijing hoping to convince Xi to use his influence over Iran, one of China's closest allies, to open the Strait of Hormuz.
24: We did discuss Iran. We feel very similar to Iran. We want that to end.
23: But it's unclear if Xi agreed to pressure Iran.
16: Beijing, ABC's Mary Bruce. Sources tell ABC News President Trump might be preparing to drop a lawsuit he filed against the IRS. It was in relation to the 2019 leak of his tax returns. The proposed settlement would create a $1.7 billion fund for claims from January 6th rioters. ABC's Catherine Falders.
25: The settlement terms that we're told, you know, they're expected to prohibit Trump himself from directly receiving payments related to his legal claims. But entities associated with him are not explicitly barred from filing additional claims.
26: The House Judiciary Committee's top Democrat calls the idea a giant affront to the rule of law. In a statement, Jamie Raskin of Maryland says Trump has no authority to conjure up billion-dollar compensation schemes. Sources tell ABC News the fund would pay out claims to those who say they were unfairly targeted by the Biden administration.
16: ABC's Stephen Portnoy. Almost a third of the membership of the Congressional Black Caucus, 19 of 62 members, are at risk of losing their seats through the 2028 election cycle as Republicans in southern states where they control the legislature redraw congressional maps after the Supreme Court dealt a blow to the Voting Rights Act. 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
16: Warnings to high schoolers and their parents after a senior game nearly ended with a shooting in Michigan. A teen holding a water gun that looked like a lot like a real weapon was face-to-face with a police officer, sprayed him before realizing he was a cop. From the officer's body camera.
29: Hey, what the f***, dude?
30: Sorry.
29: Get on the ground. Get on the ground.
4: Get on the ground.
5: This could have been tragic. He had a millisecond to make a decision to shoot or not shoot, and he made the right decision.
16: Davison Township Police Chief Jay Rendon says the game is Water Wars or Senior Assassin. The two people aboard a small plane that crashed into a house in Akron, Ohio, were killed, police say. Colton Lodato was in the house with his wife and kids when the plane hit.
6: Just a loud bang, almost like a train, I guess is the best way I can describe it, kind of hit the house, and it just everything just shook. And I just ran upstairs, and I grabbed both my oldest and my youngest onto their crib and onto their bed and just ran outside with them.
16: Also being investigated, a medical transport plane crashed in the mountains of New Mexico, leaving four people dead and igniting a wildfire. Parents across the U.S. who are worried their kids are getting too much screen time in schools are lobbying educators to go back to pencils and paper. Hundreds signed a petition in Pennsylvania's Lower Merion School District near Philadelphia to allow parents to opt out of digital devices for their kids in schools. School board members say the technology is essential to the curriculum. Chuck Sievertson, ABC News.
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7: We've already seen a few issues out there on the roadways. How's it looking, Libby Kay?
25: Aaron, we're kind of in great shape for right now, kind of holding steady with just kind of some slower pockets in your routine spots. It's a Friday light, so there's not nearly as many of us on the roadways. Some of our roadways are a little bit wetter, starting out of Lake Stevens, westbound side of Highway 2, 16 minutes. It's fullest really over the trestle, but really no jam-up spots here getting over toward Everett and I-5. Everett looks good coming down toward Linwood, about 17 minutes. Everett down to Seattle is 43, and about 19 of that starts in the Shoreline area. Your delays, though, I say delays, but you're a little heavier coming past Northgate Way. 405's good. Southbound Linwood to Woodinville is about 19 minutes. You're a little heavier south of State Route 522. Northbound 405 is 24 minutes. Renton up to Bellevue. You're not saving any travel time. Get on at sunset. If you're coming off of 167 onto I-405, you have a little slow pocket there. I think that's just the bright sunshine. Federal Way to SeaTac on I-5 is 17 minutes. That's still delayed by 8. We did have an earlier crash this morning north of State Route 516. That kind of is keeping us a bit slower. Tukwila to downtown Seattle is about 21 minutes. You got delays coming on northbound State Route 509 over the First Avenue South Bridge roadwork here in the right lane. In the Northwest News Radio Traffic Center, I'm Libby Kay.
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14: The National Weather Service says be ready for some rain and maybe thunder showers by 3 o'clock this afternoon. Highs this afternoon only in the 50s. At the moment, we have 50 degrees in downtown Seattle.
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7: I'm Aaron Wright in for Brian Calvert this morning along with Denise Whitaker. Big announcement today, 300 more job cuts coming to Starbucks. The company announced today layoffs targeting corporate employees will not affect workers at its coffee houses.
14: Human resources, marketing, and supply chain management positions are the ones being evaluated. Starbucks said it's also closing underused offices in Atlanta, Dallas, Chicago, and other cities. The Seattle-based company recently announced it's opening a corporate office in Nashville. That's going to employ up to 2,000 people, they say, within the next 5 years. Starbucks expects the moves to result in $400 million in restructuring charges, including $120 million in employee separation benefits.
7: A memorial is growing to honor a University of Washington student killed last weekend. The suspect now in jail on $10 million bail, and a judge has found probable cause for first-degree murder. Lynn Ann Nguyen with Como News has more.
8: Some relief on campus after days of not knowing who killed one of their classmates and if the suspect was walking among them.
9: Put the alarms on all the doors and windows. We made sure everything was like literally hunkered down. Like we were quite scared.
8: In a message relaying news of the arrest to students, UW President Robert Jones said much is still unknown about what caused this tragedy. And while this development is important, we will be looking closely at the circumstances in which this event occurred as part of our continued efforts to keep our campus community safe.
7: The victim, identified as 19-year-old Juniper Blessing, was found dead in the laundry room of the Nordheim Court Apartments last Sunday. Prosecutors say she was stabbed 40 times.
14: An investigation is underway after two people were found dead inside an East Side home. Bellevue police officers found the bodies Tuesday afternoon while responding to a welfare check along 163rd Court Northeast. Police say the victims are a 37-year-old man and a 29-year-old woman. Police right now say they do not believe there is any threat to the public.
7: Five Tacoma Public High School employees are honored for stepping in during a stabbing in late April. Claire Weber with Como News has the story.
1: These five Foss High School staff members helped stop a violent stabbing attack from taking a much worse turn. Four of them now honored with the Medal of Courage for breaking up the student fight, and a fifth given the Certificate of Merit for providing life-saving aid to victims. Foss security guard Bon Muo found himself in the middle of chaos.
3: In the heat of things, I didn't even realize I was hurt.
1: He was stabbed while trying to disarm the student suspect. An arrest report says the fight started in a school hallway where the student suspect was unknowingly armed with a knife. A situation that could have ended much worse had someone not intervened.
7: That was Claire Weber reporting. The 16-year-old student suspect facing several first-degree assault charges. His bond set at $750,000.
14: ICE agents could be coming to Seattle next month in connection with the World Cup matches. The Department of Homeland Security confirmed federal agents could target these matches played in the U.S. this summer. That includes Seattle, along with Miami, Los Angeles, and other cities. A DHS spokesperson tells The Hill international visitors who attend matches have nothing to worry about unless they're in the U.S. illegally.
7: A complaint during the COVID lockdown lands a local investor advisor in jail. Here's Scott Carty.
4: After a month-long investigation, the Washington State Department of Finance examined John Winslow's office in Gig Harbor, and that led to proving he had stolen more than $900,000 from his client's inheritance and life savings. Winslow claimed $200,000 was a gift. He also said he borrowed $300,000 used to buy his Fox Island home. Winslow also used his client's money to purchase more than $370,000 of gold coins in multiple transactions. He then sold those and put the proceeds in his own bank account, spending on everything from remodeling his home to the addition of a hot tub. John Winslow ended up in more than just hot water. Thursday, a U.S. district judge sentenced him to 3 years in prison and ordered him to pay more than $1.175 million in restitution and unpaid taxes on the money he stole. Scott Carty, Northwest News Radio.
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14: The millionaire's tax could be the reason why hundreds of thousands of dollars have been donated to candidates for five Washington Supreme Court justice positions. Chris Daniels with Como News digs deeper into the money.
11: Rarely do justices on the state's highest court get these kind of campaign contributions. After all, 4 years ago, three justices ran unopposed and two only collected less than $27,000 in donations. But this year, seven candidates have already raised more than six figures, led by State Appeals Court Judge Ian Burke.
12: Well, I think it reflects the fact that people realize that it's important and the state Supreme Court matters.
11: He's facing King County Superior Court Judge Sean O'Donnell.
13: And we've never had really a chance for a reset like this.
11: They're both running for position four to fill the seat of retiring Justice Charles Johnson. Yet a February poll by the Northwest Progressive Institute found voters knew very little about them, with most undecided on who would get their vote. And both judges say they're allowed to seek endorsements, but restricted from soliciting campaign donations.
12: The people are entitled to look and see who's donated.
13: You know, I'm really proud of the fact that the people who are supporting me span the spectrum.
11: O'Donnell counts police chiefs and sheriffs in his corner, along with former Governor Christine Gregoire. And early donors include a cross-section of consultants, retired citizens, and the developer of the Leavenworth Adventure Park. While Kirk's donor list includes several private attorneys and a campaign that has already included endorsements from the Washington Education Association's Political Action Committee and State Senator Jamie Peterson, the architect of the millionaire's tax.
15: Should people read anything into who's donated to your campaign or to your opponents?
13: I think they can read in that people are supporting me. And I hope I get more support in terms of endorsements and most importantly, people's votes in this election.
12: I think that we disclose publicly who has contributed to campaigns for a reason, because people are interested in it, and it's a fair thing for people to look at.
11: It is big money with big stakes headed into the fall.
14: All seven candidates for the state Supreme Court already raised more than $1 million for their campaigns.
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0: This is a Bloomberg Money Minute. More layoffs are on the way at Starbucks, which is cutting 300 additional corporate jobs. The company is reviewing corporate roles abroad and will be closing smaller regional offices in Atlanta, Chicago, Dallas, and Burbank, California. A Diet Coke shortage? Say it ain't so. The war in Iran and the closure of the Strait of Hormuz have some major food and beverage companies experiencing

0: The statement released after a user on X said they were seated next to the singer at Blue Dog Tavern in California, and one diner apparently feared for her life.
1: All right, leave her alone. Let's move on.
0: Like, things happened 20 years ago. Mm-hmm. This is today. Let's go.
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11: ABC News, I'm Chuck Sievertson. President Trump citing what he calls fantastic trade deals with China negotiated at the Beijing summit, but Chinese officials confirming nothing. The president's flying back home, telling reporters he made no promises to President Xi about whether a major U.S. sale of weapons to Taiwan will go through.
12: He feels very strongly. I made no commitment either. Let's see what happens.
11: Sources tell ABC News, President Trump is expected to drop his lawsuit against the IRS in exchange for potential taxpayer-funded

0: financial compensation for allies, including January 6th rioters he pardoned. An Iraqi national firebombed a Bank of New York Mellon in Amsterdam, tried to set off homemade bombs at the Bank of America in Paris, coordinated an attack against Jewish institutions in the U.S., and stabbed two people in London, all to stop the U.S. and Israel from waging war on Iran. That from a criminal complaint unsealed today in New York. The man has a hearing today. This is ABC News.
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2: Aaron Wright in for Brian Calvert this morning. A new round of layoffs, this time 300 jobs being cut by Starbucks. Today's announcement says the layoffs target corporate employees in marketing, human resources, and supply chain management, not those working in stores.
3: A King County judge set bail at $10 million for the man held in connection with the death of a University of Washington student. 19-year-old Juniper Blessing found Sunday night dead in the laundry room of an off-campus apartment complex. Prosecutors say the victim was stabbed 40 times.
2: Bellevue police investigating the deaths of two people inside a home. The 37-year-old man and 29-year-old woman's bodies were found Tuesday afternoon during a welfare check. Officers say they do not believe there's a threat to the public.
3: The Homeland Security Department confirms federal agents will target World Cup matches, including those in Seattle. ICE agents could target the matches this summer. Other matches are being held in Boston, Philadelphia, Dallas, Kansas City, and other cities.
2: It's 7:32. Let's turn now to some stories you haven't heard this hour. An investigation underway into a fatal shooting involving a man in Everett. Wednesday night, Snohomish County Sheriff's deputies responded to reports of shots fired along 120th Street Southeast. There, they found a man with several gunshot wounds dead on the sidewalk. So far, no arrests have been made.
3: A local man accused of throwing a rock at an endangered animal released from custody. Jackie Kent with Como News has more.
4: It's the viral video that sparked outrage.
5: Why would you throw a rock at it?
6: And aside from it being endangered, just hurting any living thing is just wrong.
4: Amanda Rossbrook Doss is an animal advocate who showed to federal court in Seattle hours before the Covington man was scheduled to appear. 38-year-old Igor Litvinchuk is the man accused of throwing a rock at an endangered seal on Maui. He was arrested more than a week later near Seattle and charged with violating the Endangered Species Act and Marine Mammal Protection Act.
3: The judge released him with the expectation that he will show up to his next hearing in Hawaii.
2: According to a new report, the number of people living without shelter in the North Sound has decreased. Here's Northwest News Radio's Austin Smith.
7: Snohomish County officials report a 5.8% dip from 2025 to 2026. And with that, the number of people identified as chronically homeless also dropped down about 2%. County Executive Dave Summers says there is work to do, but in his words, it's encouraging that more people were connected to shelter, services, and support this year. He says Snohomish County will continue to work with community partners to address challenges, including potential risks to federal funding. Austin Smith, Northwest News Radio.
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8: Thanks, Aaron. We're doing okay this morning. Definitely lighter. I-5 southbound Everett to Seattle, 47 minutes. North Sounders, your roadways look like they're getting drier, which is certainly an improvement for you. Westbound side of State Route 522, if you're coming out of Monroe, looking drier too, and not nearly as foggy as it was earlier this morning. A little delayed over the Snohomish River Bridge, and you got delays toward Paradise Lake Road. 25 minutes ahead of you for that 13 or so miles between Monroe and down toward Woodinville. 405, a little sluggish coming south beyond Canyon Park and just beyond State Route 522 from Lake to Bellevue. It's about 34 minutes. 22 of that is between I-5 and State Route 522. You've got some I-5 delays to come in south now with no express lane access. Kind of that later morning Friday jam up, if you will, closer toward North Gateway. Shoreline to Seattle's up to 28 minutes. But I-5, of course, your fastest route. Northbound side of I-5 from Tukwila to downtown is about 23 minutes. State Route 509 across the First Avenue South Bridge. You've got some delays on Highway 99 too. I think it's two lanes that are blocked here with the road work. They're going to shut that down later tonight. It won't reopen until early Friday. Friday morning. Monday morning, that's the day. In the Northwest News Radio Traffic Center, I'm Libby Kay.
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3: If you're looking at those skies, you can see rain's probably coming today, and there could even be a thunder shower with it by about 3 o'clock this afternoon. low 50s for your afternoon highs. The National Weather Service says the chance of rain continues overnight with mid-40s for your lows tomorrow morning. And then, again, rain and thunderstorms possible on Saturday with mid-50s as our afternoon highs. But then things change. Sunday, Monday, and Tuesday, partly sunny skies forecasted with highs ranging from the low 60s to the mid-60s, warming each day Sunday through Tuesday. Right now, we have 50 degrees in Bellevue and in downtown Seattle.
2: It's 7:36. The Sound Transit Board of Directors Executive Committee got an earful during a public hearing as it considers scaling back the ST3 expansion program. Theron Zahn of Como News reports.
5: Testimony on Thursday got heated as Sound Transit heard directly from users about possible changes to the build-out plan.
9: I've been volunteering with the food bank, and a lot of the seniors will come to get groceries, and then they'll have to walk an additional mile to get to the closest train stop to then get to wherever they live.
5: As of now, projects in jeopardy include the extension to Ballard, which would stop short at Seattle Center. In West Seattle, the Avalon station is out, and train stations in Tukwila, Graham Street, and Boeing Access Road are off the list with no timeline for a return.
10: Now, this is all happening because Sound Transit is $34 billion in the hole. They blame expanding construction costs going up faster than they expected.
2: That was Theron Zahn reporting. Any changes would have to be approved at a meeting later this month.
3: Some popular mountain highways set to reopen soon. Northwest News Radio's Rena Rockinger has those details.
11: A section of State Route 410, also known as the Chinook Scenic Byway, has been closed for months due to snow levels and avalanche danger. Now, according to the Washington State Department of Transportation, State Route 410, along with Cayuse Pass on State Route 123, will open for the season by 8 a.m. Friday, May 22nd. Both of these routes connect to each other and run through the Mount Rainier National Park. The National Park Service, meanwhile, is in the final phases of clearing Stevens Canyon Road and Sunrise Park Road. Keep in mind, all commercial vehicles are prohibited from traveling through Mount Rainier National Park due to federal regulations. Marina Rockinger, Northwest News Radio.
2: An educator with 25 years of experience across U.S. public schools and international schools settling back into Washington. Mark Wenzel has been selected from a field of 25 applicants as the next superintendent for Enumclaw Schools. The district says Wenzel's leadership includes building community and trust and caring for student well-being while elevating learning. The Enumclaw School Board unanimously voted to hire Wenzel pending contract approval.
3: It is 7:38.
12: It's time for Northwest 250, celebrating local history as America marks its 250th. Here's Felix Bunnell.
13: A racehorse named Seattle Slough took the world by storm in the spring of 1977. Co-owners of the Thoroughbred had ties to the Evergreen State, and they named the horse after the city and after those slow-moving rivers common in the Northwest. They did simplify the spelling of Slough to make it easier to pronounce. Seattle Slough won the Kentucky Derby, the Preakness, and the Belmont that year, capturing just the 10th Triple Crown ever awarded and being the only undefeated horse ever to do so. He's considered the 9th greatest racehorse of the 20th century. After a few more races, Seattle Slough retired and was put out to stud. He passed away at age 28 on May 7, 2002, which was the 25th anniversary of his Kentucky Derby win. That's today's Northwest 250. I'm Felix Bunnell.
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2: You ever get a phone call from someone claiming to be a debt collector? It is easy to panic. Is the caller legit, a scammer? What do you do?
3: Consumer man Herb Weissbaum, a contributing editor at checkbook.org, says take a deep breath and go slowly.
14: The Federal Trade Commission received more than 471,000 complaints related to debt collection last year.
15: Reports of being asked to pay a debt the consumer doesn't owe or recognize. I don't owe as much as the collector claims.
14: Daniel Dwyer is an attorney in the FTC's Financial Practices Division. His advice? Be careful about how you respond and what information you provide to someone calling and claiming to be a debt collector.
15: There certainly are scammers or disreputable collectors who will use tactics outside the law or who are trying to get your personal information for other purposes.
14: Nothing needs to happen immediately, no matter what the caller says.
15: Get their contact information and information about what it is they allege you owe, and then hang up and do some digging to verify the information you receive.
14: Under federal law, debt collectors must provide specific information by letter, email, or phone, including the name of the original creditor to whom the debt is owed, the account number, if any, associated with the debt, the name and address of the debt collector, the balance owed on a specific date, as well as an itemized list of all fees, interest, and credits, plus information about your rights and how to dispute the debt. If your first contact with a debt collector is via phone, the National Consumer Law Center recommends asking for a written or electronic copy of that validation notice,
16: because it's just too much information to process over the phone.
14: April Kunoff, a senior attorney at the National Consumer Law Center, says having this information in writing will make it easier to review the alleged debt, research your rights, and consult others before deciding what to do. You have the right to dispute all or part of the alleged debt.
16: Maybe you agree that you owe a certain amount on this particular credit card, but you think the amount is wrong. The best way to do this is in writing, and to do this as soon as possible.
14: It's important to know your rights. A debt collector can contact you by phone, mail, email, or text message, but they cannot call before 8 a.m. or after 9 p.m. unless you agree. Call you at work unless you agree to be contacted there. Threaten you with violence or harm. Use obscene or profane language. Misrepresent the amount you owe. Lie about being attorneys or government representatives. And claim you'll be sued or that your wages could be garnished unless the collector intends to do so.
16: If they are being harassed by a debt collector because there's simply too much communication happening, they do have rights to stop that.
14: Of course, stopping contact won't make the debt go away. That's why the FTC recommends talking to the collector at least once, even if you don't think you owe the debt or can't repay it immediately, so you can figure out whether it's really your debt. By the way, you can negotiate. Many collectors will agree to settle for significantly less than what you owe. A legitimate collector will accept payment by check, credit, or debit card. Scammers insist on being paid via wire transfer, payment app, gift card, prepaid debit card, or Bitcoin. Want to know more? You can read my full story on checkbook.org. I'm Herb Weisbaum, the Consumer Man, for Northwest News Radio.
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17: This is a Bloomberg Money Minute. President Trump's latest financial disclosures show that he's made a slew of stock and bond purchases with major American companies in the first quarter of the year, totaling in the tens of millions of dollars and possibly more. Trump bought as much as $5 million each in companies like Nvidia, Oracle, Microsoft, Boeing, and Costco. He sold holdings in tech firms like Meta and Amazon. The president has made a number of policy moves that intersect with publicly traded companies. GM, Ford, and Stellantis together have slashed more than 20,000 white-collar jobs in the U.S. That's 19% of their combined workforces. The reasons for the job declines vary by automaker, but are generally tied to technological advances and, yes, the rise of AI. And Starbucks is cutting more corporate jobs, another 300 of them. The positions are located across the U.S., including at its Seattle headquarters. Stocks are lower on Wall Street, with the major averages down between 1 and 1.75%. Erica Herskowitz, Bloomberg Radio.
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18: Thanks, Aaron. We've been doing pretty well this morning. Definitely a lighter Friday. A lot of cloudier conditions. Maybe some bright pockets of sunshine. Central Sounders more so. Looks okay, though. Northbound side of I-5 getting up between Lacey and DuPont. I'm seeing some delay here on westbound Highway 18 as you're getting through Auburn. It looks like we have a crash nearby C Street with some delays on the approach. I want to get my eyes on that one, but looks like you got jam ups. We had an early morning eastbound SR-18 crash before 167. That's gone. Your northbound I-5 crash beyond Des Moines Road. Clear. Still a little sluggish through the Central Sound on I-5 northbound. More heavier on 167, getting up onto I-405. 405 Renton to Bellevue is about 33 minutes. Might save you four if you want to get on at sunset. Heavier pocket on I-5, heading up through downtown Seattle, passing Bowen Field and up almost toward the West Seattle Bridge. 23 minutes there. Highway 99 across the First Avenue South Bridge has road work. Two right lanes, I believe, are blocked. So only one lane gets through at this point. They'll shut that down later tonight. But for now, your fastest route between Burien and Seattle is going to be eastbound State Route 518 to northbound I-5. In the Northwest News Radio Traffic Center, I'm Libby Kay.
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19: Let's get a check of our weather from George Waldenberger. Today and tomorrow, unsettled with off and on showers continuing. We'll get snow in the mountains by tomorrow down to Stevens Pass level, and our high temperatures only in the low 50s with that breezy southwest wind. Low 60s with sun on Sunday, then back near 70 by the middle of next week. In the Como Weather Center, our meteorologist George Waldenberger, Como 4 News.
3: We're slowly warming up out of the 40s today, although it's still chilly out there. 48 degrees in Bremerton, 47 in Everett and Olympia. We have 49 in Tacoma. Bellevue and Seattle have already hit 50.
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20: All sorts of stuff going on. The NCAA softball tournament kicks off today. Washington's going to play South Florida in their first game at the Fayetteville Regional. It'll happen at 5 p.m. The Huskies baseball team also beat UCLA last night, 8-0. UCLA happens to be the best team in the NCAA. The last time the Dogs beat a number one team was 2018 against OSU. The Mariners playing tonight and then all through the weekend, 6:40 here at T-Mobile Park for today's game against the Padres. First 20,000 fans getting a fun little Hello Kitty bag. And then on Saturday, tomorrow, we have Salute to Armed Forces Night with the military cap giveaway there as well. And then on Sunday, first pitch is going to be Jadarian Price, the new running back, first round draft pick that the Seahawks picked up. So kind of his Seattle Stadium debut, if you will.
2: Yeah, pulling double duty. He'll work at T-Mobile, then head over to Lumen Field, put some work in. Really getting his hours in.
3: I like the Mariners cap here for Armed Forces Day tomorrow because it's all Army green, and then you know the normal logo is just the dark green with the American flag. It's simple and it's really lovely.
20: Yeah, they're good looking hats.
2: Yeah, a lovely hat.
3: A lovely hat.
20: And we have Gateway Middle School singing the national anthem tonight, and then North Bend Elementary on Sunday.
2: Sunday, also Little Leaguers Day, so I'll be there.
3: Oh, sweet.
2: Yeah, the who are we? We're the Masonic Temple Pink Dinos will be there representing.
20: Okay. That all fits on the back of the shirt?
2: Yeah. It's quite
3: on
2: a lot
3: those
2: of
3: little
2: letters.
3: Little girl shirts?
2: Yeah, it's a lot. Zach,
20: and
2: thank
20: beats
2: you.
20: Chico's bail bonds.
2: Yeah, yes.
3: The area where you may be able to walk around with an adult beverage in your hand, that story just ahead.
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2: 7:51 here at Northwest News Radio. I'm Aaron Wright in with Denise Whitaker. Seattle emerged as one of the nation's fastest growing big cities over the past year.
3: According to the new U.S. Census Bureau estimates released yesterday, Seattle added more than 11,000 residents. That's despite the slowing of population gains in large cities across the country. The Jet City added 11,572 residents from July 1, 2024 to July 1, 2025, bringing Seattle's estimated population to 784,777 people. Only Charlotte, North Carolina, Fort Worth, Texas, San Antonio, Texas, and Salina, Texas added more residents during the year.
2: Well, you are one step closer to beer and a bunch of flowers. Here's Scott Carty.
4: After House Bill 1515 was passed, the concept of sip and stroll became available for local businesses and events, and it's something Pike Place Market would like to offer. Wednesday night, a pilot program for market goers to grab an adult beverage on the weekend and stroll through a designated area was approved by the Pike Place Market Historical Commission. But Pike Place tells us there are still more steps to be completed, including approval by the Pike Place Market PDA Council and the Seattle Department of Transportation. So a start date is still pending. Looks to be after Memorial Day before it could begin. Scott Carty, Northwest News Radio.
3: There's a new local music venue on the way. Claire Weber of Como News has more.
6: Once complete, it'll fit up to 5,500 people inside, which Live Nation says will make it the perfect new stage for music artists transitioning between smaller theaters and big arenas, and will help expand Seattle's live music scene. We talked with some people who live and work in SoTo and others who are outside of the city, but everyone told us this is an exciting move that will generate more business and activity here in SoTo.
7: Coming to a game and afterwards being around hat bag, you know, and then like music, why not? Sounds like a great time.
6: The venue is expected to generate a total economic impact of $129 million each year, some of which is estimated to come from fans spending at other local businesses and hotels.
3: It's not expected to be done till 2029, but it will provide about 700 new jobs. It's now 7:53. I'm Denise Whitaker, curating a list of the biggest and best events in the Northwest, sponsored by Muckleshoot Casino Resort. It's a party at Mopop tonight, a live graffiti artist, vintage amplifiers, and more, all to celebrate a new photography exhibit. Viking Fest, celebrating the Scandinavian heritage in Poulsbo, starts today with a carnival, food and craft vendors, plus music spread out on car-free streets surrounding Liberty Bay Waterfront Park. The annual parade is at 2 o'clock tomorrow. The fun continues on Sunday. The 79th Annual Armed Forces Day Parade and Festival kicks off at 10 a.m. Saturday in downtown Bremerton. This day, honoring service members, veterans, and military families, includes a Navy band performance, a Heroes Barbecue, and more, all at Quincy Square. Pierogi Fest features the traditional Polish dumplings alongside other Polish delicacies, Polish pottery, clothing, and performances at Seattle's Polish Cultural Center on Capitol Hill. That's my list. I'm Denise Whitaker, Northwest News Radio.
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2: How's it looking, Libby Kay?
23: It's really not that bad this morning, Aaron. We do have some slow spots on the westbound side of Highway 18. I was talking earlier about a crash reported by C Street. Looks really jammed up through here. If you're coming out of Covington to get to Auburn on that westbound side, 19 minutes by way of Highway 18. If you want to scoot off Auburn Black Diamond Road and scoot around to Main Street, it's going to save you a couple. It's not quite as jammed. Of course, it's a Friday light. So we aren't quite as jammed as we would be, but full enough there. So patience. North End 167 is okay. Coming out of Sumner and a passing Highway 18. A little sluggish toward the I-405 interchange. Right up to Bellevue on northbound 405 is about 35 minutes. Still saving you about four if you want to get on at sunset. Looks like we've got road work on the First Avenue South Bridge. State Route 509 is extra jammed up trying to get out of Burien. 38 minutes right now trying to get up to the bridge. If you want to take eastbound State Route 518 to northbound I-5, that's already saving you about 10 minutes. So definitely helpful. Northbound I-5, maybe a little slow. Going field toward the West Seattle Bridge. Not so jammed up toward I-90 or over the Ship Canal Bridge. Your southbound I-5 delays started 100. 30th Street now. In the Northwest News Radio Traffic Center, I'm Libby Kay.
3: Rain and thunder showers expected by 3 o'clock this afternoon. Highs in the low 50s. Right now, we have hit 50 degrees in both downtown Seattle and in Bellevue.
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1: From ABC News, I'm Chuck Severson. Questions remain as President Trump flies back home from the Beijing summit. He's touting what he calls fantastic trade deals, but Chinese officials confirming nothing. ABC's Mary Bruce in the Chinese capital.
12: The president came to Beijing hoping to convince Xi to use his influence over Iran, one of China's closest allies, to open the Strait of Hormuz.
13: We did discuss Iran. We feel very similar to Iran.
12: But it's unclear if Xi agreed to pressure Iran.
14: They are allies. China provides a lot of support to Iran. Iran sells a majority of its oil to China. But ultimately, Iran views the Strait of Hormuz as its only real leverage point. They can't actually fight the United States military. They're completely overmatched. So even with the pressure of President Xi, it's unlikely that Iran would do this.
1: ABC News contributor, former Pentagon official Mick Mulroy. President Trump on social media announcing the location of his proposed National Garden of American Heroes in West Potomac Park. Sources tell ABC News President Trump is expected to drop his lawsuit against the IRS in exchange for potential taxpayer-funded financial comp for allies, including January 6th rioters he pardoned. ABC's Rachel Scott.
15: The proposed fund, which could face legal hurdles, would draw its money from a Treasury Department judgment fund, a permanent bucket of federal dollars used to pay court judgments and settlements, sources said. The settlement terms are expected to bar the president from directly receiving payments related to the claims of his lawsuits, but it does not explicitly prohibit entities associated with him from doing so.
1: An Iraqi national firebombed a bank in Amsterdam, tried to set off homemade bombs at a bank in Paris, coordinated an attack against Jewish institutions in the U.S., and stabbed two people in London, all to stop the U.S. and Israel from waging war in Iran. That in a criminal complaint unsealed today in New York, the man has a hearing today. You're listening to ABC News.
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1: This deadly crash is being investigated. ABC's Trevor Ault.
17: A medical transport plane crashed in the mountains of New Mexico, leaving 4 people dead and igniting a wildfire. Authorities say the small propeller plane took off from Roswell, carrying 4 crew members and medical personnel around midnight. It lost communications, vanishing from radar, then crashed.
1: 2 people are dead after their small plane crashed into a home in Akron, Ohio. A father, mother, and 2 kids inside the house were able to make it out safely. Breastfeeding for any length of time may protect mothers from developing anxiety and depression for up to 10 years. That's according to a new study in Ireland, says ABC's Melissa Don.
18: Furthermore, each week of exclusive breastfeeding reduced the odds of developing those mental health issues by 2%. Though breastfeeding can be both physically and emotionally taxing, the results support how beneficial it can be for a mother's emotional well-being.
1: Data shows breastfeeding also lowers a mother's risk of breast and ovarian cancers. Finding high death rates and disturbing conditions, an undercover investigation into Romania's publicly funded shelters for stray dogs carried out by the International Animal Welfare Organization, Four Paws. No comment so far from Romania's National Veterinary Agency. Britain's Duke and Duchess of Sussex, Harry and Meghan, are making for Netflix a war film based on an Afghanistan memoir by Major Adam Jowett, who led the unit. Chuck Severson, ABC News.
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3: A judge finds probable cause against the man accused of killing a UW student, setting bail at $10 million.
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2: Let's find out what's happening in your commute with Libby Kay.
23: All right, so I got my eyes on this accident. Westbound side of Highway 18 at C Street in Auburn. I see it off to the right shoulder. Must have had lanes blocked before. I checked your travel time after coming out of Covington to Auburn. It's about 25 minutes unless you bail off at Southeast Auburn Black Diamond Road. That's going to save you about 9 right now. But again, it's off to the right shoulder. So that's your heaviest delay spot really right now. Eastbound does have a couple vehicles I see on the shoulder as you're approaching West Valley Highway. No delay there. Highway 16, if you're coming through Tacoma across the Narrows Bridge, hold tight. I still have reports of a high wind advisory. I don't see much bright sunshine anymore. Still have some wetter roadways in the north sound, but in Seattle, you've got delays trying to get over the First Avenue South Bridge. Road work here continues to block two right lanes. It's about 38 minutes by way of State Route 509 between Burien and Seattle. So eastbound side of State Route 518 and northbound I-5 is going to save you like 9 minutes right now. 25 of that is right between Tequila and downtown Seattle. Pretty lighter than usual, I guess, Friday morning. In the Northwest News Radio Traffic Center, I'm Libby Kay.
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3: Rain and thunder showers forecasted from the National Weather Service for today, and your afternoon highs only in the low 50s. We currently have 50 degrees in downtown Seattle.
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2: Aaron Wright in for Brian Calvert this morning. More job cuts coming to Starbucks. The company announced today 300 layoffs targeting corporate employees and will not affect workers at coffee houses. Human resources, marketing, and supply chain management positions are being evaluated.
3: Starbucks also says it's closing underused offices in Atlanta, Dallas, Chicago, and a few other cities. It recently announced, as you may recall, we told you, opening a corporate office in Nashville. 2,000 people expected to be working there within the next 5 years. Starbucks expects that all of these moves will cost it about $400 million in restructuring. That includes $120 million in employee separation benefits.
2: A suspect is being held on $10 million bail in connection to the death of a University of Washington student. 19-year-old Juniper Blessing was found Sunday night dead in the laundry room of an off-campus apartment complex. Lynn Ann Nguyen with Como News reports.
0: As students wait to learn more about what happened and why, messages of love and support for the victim filled this memorial in Red Square.
4: I came here to support the trans community.
0: Jimmy Nguyen says he was shocked and saddened to hear one of his fellow students was murdered, coming by this memorial to write messages of support.
4: So I wrote two sticky notes, by the way. I wrote, always, always support you. You are seen and loved. The second was, never forget you.
0: As students across campus work to come to terms with what happened.
6: I had my English class yesterday. We talked about it, you know, how we felt and what should we do. And I think we should, like, always, you know, have each other's backs, you know, especially in these times.
2: That's Lynn Ann Nguyen reporting. Prosecutors say the victim was stabbed 40 times. The judge found probable cause for first-degree murder.
3: Bellevue police investigating the deaths of two people found inside a home. The 37-year-old man and 29-year-old woman's bodies were found Tuesday during a welfare check in the 1700 block of 163rd Court Northeast. Officers say they do not believe there's a threat to the public.
2: Five Tacoma Public School District employees are honored after they stepped in to stop a fight at a high school. Here's Claire Weber with Como News.
7: These five Foss High School staff members helped stop a violent stabbing attack from taking a much worse turn. Four of them now honored with the Medal of Courage for breaking up the student fight, and a fifth given the Certificate of Merit for providing life-saving aid to victims. Foss security guard Bon Muo found himself in the middle of chaos. He was stabbed while trying to disarm the student suspect. Looking back, Muo thanks the strong relationships he's built with Foss students for allowing him to step in.
19: Because of the bond that we have with these kids, and that's what, when they see us breaking up the fight, they just pull back.
7: He and his fellow staff members don't see themselves as heroes.
20: It's what we do. We help the kids, protect them, keep them safe, make sure they're on the right path.
7: But like Coach Mack, each of the five jumped in without hesitation.
2: That student suspect facing first-degree assault charges and is held on $750,000 bond.
3: The Homeland Security Department now confirms federal agents could target FIFA World Cup matches this summer in Seattle and other cities, including Boston, Philadelphia, Dallas, and Kansas City. A federal spokesperson told The Hill, international visitors who attend the matches have nothing to worry about unless they're in the U.S. illegally.
21: Beyond the headlines, this is in-depth coverage on Northwest News Radio.
2: Presidents Trump and Xi Jinping wrapped up their critical talks, claiming important progress in stabilizing U.S.-China relations.
3: ABC News White House correspondent Karen Travers joins us to break down their meeting. Karen, what are some of the things that they ironed out?
5: Well, that's the big question. And it's not clear that there were many major things that were completely agreed to. The president's on his way back to Washington now. And it was a trip that was really heavy on the ceremony and, you know, all of the pomp and red carpets laid out. But on the key issues of trade, business agreements, the war with Iran, the president was light on details. Before he left, he was, of course, touting the close relationship he has with China's President Xi, saying he's a man he respects greatly, that he's become a really good friend. But there are a lot of questions on the actual substance and progress. The two big things, of course, the president going to Beijing, looking to use this meeting to try to convince China to use its influence over Iran to reopen the Strait of Hormuz, to try to get to an end to the conflict there. The president said they did discuss Iran. He said they feel very similar about Iran, that they want it to end, and they don't want Iran to have a nuclear weapon, and they both want to see the Strait reopened. But in terms of how that happens, it's unclear if there was any agreement by Xi to put pressure on Iran. The president in an interview said that Xi would not give military equipment to Iran. He called that a big statement. And that the president said they buy a lot of oil there, and that they would like to keep doing that. So he was talking about how he'd like to see China buy oil from the United States, but that is not something that, you know, turns on a dime and happens immediately.
3: And speaking with Karen Travers, ABC White House correspondent ABC News. So do we know if they even talked about Taiwan? That's another major difference between the two countries.
5: You know, the official word from the White House is that the policy has not changed, and that this is not something that they have gone into great detail. The most that we've heard has been from the Chinese side, where the readout from the Chinese state media said that China's President Xi delivered a warning to the president, essentially don't interfere in China's efforts on this, and that he threatened that if this is handled poorly, the two countries would clash, could clash, or even come into conflict. The White House has said over the last day that the position on this is unchanged. They're going to have other chances now to meet in the very near future. The president invited Xi to visit the White House in September. They have one or two more summits before the end of the year, so there could be more opportunities to continue talking about this. Also important to note that China is going to welcome another notable VIP in Beijing. Vladimir Putin is the next up to visit President Xi.
3: ABC News White House correspondent Karen Travers with us this morning on Northwest News Radio.
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8: This is a Bloomberg Money Minute. The recent stock market rally hitting pause today, a day after the NASDAQ and the S&P closed at fresh record highs. But higher oil prices sparking worries about inflation getting worse. That's fueling a global sell-off in bonds. And because of that, stocks are taking some big hits. Right now, the Dow and the S&P each down about 1%, the NASDAQ down almost 1.5%. And with no breakthrough on plans to end the war in Iran or reopen the Strait of Hormuz at that U.S.-China summit, oil right now up 3.5%, close to $105 a barrel. Starbucks cutting an additional 300 corporate jobs, and it's closing regional offices in Atlanta, Chicago, Dallas, and Burbank, California. And this is Jerome Powell's final day as chairman of the Federal Reserve. The Kevin Warsh era begins as the central bank faces stubbornly high inflation, a shrinking balance sheet, and a lot of questions about its independence from President Trump. The Fed's next policy meeting starts June 16th. Tom Busby, Bloomberg Radio.
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2: It's early, but we've got some challenges out there for our drivers already. What's up, Libby Kay?
23: Aaron, we've got delays on I-5 southbound that are kind of continuing to build. You're still holding steady with delays right around 130th Street, but your travel time's up to about 30 minutes shoreline down to Seattle. So kind of that later Friday morning build, mid-morning build, if you will. We're just on a lighter Friday traffic pattern anyway. But Aurora is going to be about 7 minutes longer. That's where we are there. Northbound side of I-5 from Tukwila to downtown Seattle is about 25 minutes. You might save three if you bail off the Boeing Access Road and take Airport Way. We've got road work on the First Avenue South Bridge. It's going to shut down tonight at 11 all weekend long. But for now, I believe it's only one far left lane that gets through. So that's slow too. But State Route 518 northbound and northbound I-5 may be helpful. 405 rented up to Bellevue is about 28 minutes. I don't see you saving much time getting on at sunset right now. We still have some sluggishness on Highway 18 westbound getting in toward Auburn. Crash on the right shoulder by C Street. Your travel time out of Covington has dropped down. So sticking to Highway 18 seems to be your better bet. Just getting word of maybe some possible snowflakes over Stevens Pass. Nothing impacting your roadway just yet, but you know, we'll keep our eyes on that one for you. In the Northwest News Radio Traffic Center, I'm Libby Kay.
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3: What's coming next in our weather world, George?
10: Off and on showers build through the morning. This afternoon, off and on rain. We're in the 50s. It's a chilly day, low 50s, much of the day in the 40s. Also, lightning can't be ruled out. And we'll have mountain snow at the passes tonight through tomorrow. Tomorrow, more showers and 54, more sun on Sunday at 62. At the Como Weather Center, I'm meteorologist George Waldenberger, Como 4 News.
3: Right now, we've got 48 degrees in Bremerton and Olympia, 47 in Everett, 50 degrees in Puyallup, 51 in Bellevue, and 50 in downtown Seattle.
2: A busy weekend ahead for Seattle sports teams. A good weekend for fans. Zach Wildfang's here with all the details.
11: Yeah, if it's in season, they're playing this weekend. The Mariners playing the Padres, kicking that homestand off today at 6:40, and then they'll play again on Saturday and Sunday at about 4:15 each day. Sounders are going to wrap up their three-game stretch at home with the match against the LA Galaxy tomorrow. And the Storm are going to play Sunday night. They're on the road playing Caitlin Clark in Indiana against the Fever. The Seattle Seawolves are playing at the Starfire Stadium in Tukwila. That's the professional rugby team. They'll play on Sunday hosting Anthem RC out of North Carolina. The PGA Championship continues today in Pennsylvania. The course has proven to be difficult for many of the golfers. One guy found himself two strokes behind before he even showed up to the first tee box. That's because he showed up to the first tee box 1 minute late.
2: Yeah, you gotta set multiple alarms. That's what I do.
11: Yeah, seemed pretty chill about it, and rightfully so. He still finished the day one under. So I guess Garrick Higo out of South Africa knows what he's doing when it comes to golf, just not when it comes to getting somewhere on time.
2: Yeah.
11: And it might be the off season, but 49ers tight end George Kittle has still received a penalty. This time it's from PETA, though, after joking on social media about killing a spider he found in his bathroom at 4 a.m. Because his wife found it. And he was ordered to go take care of business. PETA then responded by urging Kittle to have a live and let live approach, and they are promising to send him a humane bug catcher for future encounters.
2: Well, there you go. You're gonna tell him, you know, provide the tool, I guess, you know.
3: I let spiders lie in my house. My husband does not like spiders. I just let it go. But then when I'm falling asleep, not some nights, I'm wondering, wait, where did that spider go that I saw hours ago?
2: Yeah.
11: Mm-hmm. Get yourself a bug catcher.
2: Yeah. Zach, thank you.
3: Okay. If you have a match four ticket, get that ticket out from Wednesday night and check the numbers. We've got more on nearly two dozen people winning 10 grand.
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15: Calling $200,000 a gift, $300,000 borrowed to buy a home, and using more than $370,000 to buy gold coins has a former investment advisor going behind bars. The Washington State Department of Finance uncovered John Winslow had robbed his client while he was an Edward Jones advisor in Gig Harbor. Edward Jones fired him and paid his client more than $920,000. Investigators uncovered that Winslow used $300,000 to buy a Fox Island home. He also sold the gold coins and used proceeds that he put in his own bank account for a hot tub and home remodeling. A U.S. district judge in Tacoma has ordered Winslow to pay more than $1.175 million in restitution and unpaid taxes on the money stolen. And in a statement, DFI Director Charlie Clark says it's important for criminals like Mr. Winslow to know Washington State takes defrauding seniors seriously. Scott Carty, Northwest News Radio.
3: A few local beaches popular with some dog walkers off limits right now. King County closed three beaches after testing revealed high levels of bacteria in the water in each of those places. They include Jean Coulon Memorial Beach, Madison Park Beach, and Andrews Bay Beach at Seward Park. They are all off limits. Since dogs often drink lake water, they could end up sick afterwards, so make sure they don't.
2: All right, you got a lottery ticket at home? 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
3: You know what's really fun about a store selling a winning ticket? 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
16: Oh, I don't know. I'm a BJ shopper. Sorry.
3: Strawberry.
16: Anything chocolate. Sorry. I'm a coupon girl. It's a chocolate. If it's chocolate, you got me. How's that? We've got some drying conditions in the North Sound right now. It's still a little slow on the southbound lanes of I-5 as you're getting down from 130th Street. It looks like you've still got about a half an hour from North Gateway, more so down over the Ship Canal Bridge. 405's okay coming from Linwood down to Woodinville. Still about 23 minutes. You are a little slow towards
23: State Route 522, northbound side of I-5, Renton up to Bellevue. Yeah, it's going to be about a half an hour. Renton just never kind of experiences that Friday light situation, if you will. I-5 getting up into our downtown, about 25 minutes from Tukwila to the, well, I'm going to say I-90. We do have delays over the First Avenue South Bridge. You've got ongoing road work here with the two right lanes blocked. Your delays start around the 112th Street if you're coming up from State Route 509. So your fastest route between Burien and Seattle is that eastbound side of State Route 518, still to northbound side of I-5 in the Northwest News Radio Traffic Center. I'm Libby Kay.
3: Okay, the National Weather Service says we could see a thundershower this afternoon by about 3 o'clock. Rain continuing throughout the day. Low 50s is all we're going to reach today for our afternoon highs. We have 50 degrees right now in downtown.
0: If it wasn't for the tax man, wasn't for the bills.
2: If it wasn't Luke for the Bryan has a new album on the way. The singer shared the news as he wrapped up his 9th season as a celebrity judge on American Idol Monday night, revealing it'll be called Signs. To celebrate, Bryan also performs Fish Gold Hunt Drink. That just sounds like a mystery, like a Wordle clue or something, which will be included in the upcoming album. Signs will be out September 18th.
3: And catch this, official anthem has dropped.
1: Hands in the sky, feel the vibration. One heartbeat, one celebration. From the island,
3: I like the lyrics on this one. This is Die Die. It's a collaboration between Colombian superstar Shakira and Nigerian Afrobeats icon Burna Boy. This

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12: ABC News, I'm Chuck Severson. As President Trump flies back from the China summit, no deal that would lower gasoline prices. ABC's Mary Bruce in the Chinese capital.
13: The president came to Beijing hoping to convince Xi to use his influence over Iran, one of China's closest allies, to open the Strait of Hormuz.
14: We did discuss Iran. We feel very similar to Iran.
13: But it's unclear if Xi agreed to pressure Iran.
12: President Trump touting trade deals, but Chinese officials confirming nothing. Sources tell ABC News President Trump expected to drop his lawsuit against the IRS in exchange for potential taxpayer-funded financial comp for allies, including January 6th rioters he pardoned. ABC's Rachel Scott.
13: The settlement terms are expected to bar the president from directly receiving payments related to the claims of his lawsuits, but it does not explicitly prohibit entities associated with him from doing so.
12: Wall Street joining a worldwide drop for stocks. This is ABC News.
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0: A memorial is growing to honor the University of Washington student killed last weekend. The suspect now in jail on a $10 million bail, and a judge has found probable cause for first-degree murder. The victim, identified as 19-year-old Juniper Blessing, found dead in the laundry room of the Nordheim Court Apartments last Sunday. Prosecutors say she was stabbed 40 times.
1: An investigation is underway after two people were found dead inside an East Side home. Officers found the bodies Tuesday afternoon while responding to a welfare check at a house along 163rd Court Northeast in Bellevue. Bellevue police say the victims are a 37-year-old man and a 29-year-old woman, and they say they don't believe there's any threat to the public.
0: ICE agents could be coming to Seattle next month for the World Cup. The Department of Homeland Security has confirmed federal agents could target matches played in the U.S. this summer. That includes Seattle, along with Miami, Los Angeles, and many others.
1: And we did get word this morning that Starbucks is planning to lay off about 300 more people. Where is still unclear, but right now the company says they are likely going to come from corporate employees working in human resources, marketing, supply chain management positions, not affecting workers at coffee houses.
0: There is a manhunt underway after a man was found dead on a sidewalk in Everett. Snohomish County deputies say they found the victim shot to death Wednesday night along 120th Street Southeast. The victim had several gunshot wounds.
1: Animal advocates voicing concern after a Covington man accused of throwing a rock at an endangered seal is released from custody. 38-year-old Igor Litvinchuk has been charged with violating the Endangered Species Act and the Marine Mammal Protection Act. Prosecutors say he threw a large rock at a seal's head while in Maui. Jackie Kent with Como News has more from advocate Amanda Rossbrook-Doss.
2: Investigators say after a woman caught what happened on video, the Washingtonian claimed he was rich enough to pay any fines.
3: Just because you can afford to pay the fines doesn't mean it's okay to hurt any living thing. And I think that it's a true sign of a sociopath to hurt other living things and think that you can get away with it.
2: He appeared in court, and the judge released him with the expectation that he'll show to his next court appearance in Hawaii later this month. Rossbrook-Doss said she believes that's anything but justice for the impacted sea life.
1: If convicted, he could face up to 1 year in prison on each charge and several $1,000 in fines.
0: It's 8:34.
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5: Thanks, Aaron. We're still, you know, busy enough trying to get in towards Seattle. If you're coming south on I-5, you'll delay at 130th Street, a half an hour still from shoreline down to Seattle with no express lanes. Your northbound I-5 slowdown start mid-Boeing Field. It's about 24 minutes, that stretch from Tukwila passing 405 to up, I'll say toward I-90. We got road work on the First Avenue South Bridge blocking the two right lanes. I'll shut down that about 11 o'clock tonight, the entire weekend. But for now, you got a far left lane getting by slowly, though. So extra travel time for travelers between Burien and Seattle. 405 northbound still heavy up through Renton, 35 minutes might save you about 9 if you can get on at sunset. Just volume here. Condition-wise, we got a wind advisory still across the Narrows Bridge, Highway 16 through Tacoma. Cloudy still for the most part. Still some wet roadways, though. It's been snowing over Stevens Pass. No worries or restrictions there, but I had reports of snow earlier. Low tides, though, have been stopping sailings this morning between Port Townsend and Coupeville. I think we're going to get sailing again here shortly. But heads up for sailors between Mukilteo and the Clinton Docks next week. We're going to have extreme low tides, so if you have an oversight vehicle, you're not going to have access to this ramp, so you have to check the schedule. In the Northwest News Radio Traffic Center, I'm Libby Kay.
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1: The National Weather Service is calling for some thunder showers coming our way by this afternoon with rain throughout the day. Low 50s is all the higher we'll climb this afternoon with our temperatures. Chance of rain overnight continues with some thunderstorms again tomorrow. Mid-40s tomorrow morning, mid-50s tomorrow afternoon. Then we get a good, nice little change. After all of our flowers and our plants get watered, we'll have partly sunny skies to help them grow Sunday, Monday, and Tuesday, with highs going from the low 60s up to the mid-60s by the time we reach Tuesday. We do have some chilly temperatures still in the area, 47 degrees, for instance, in Everett, 48 in Bremerton, 49 in Tacoma, and 50 in downtown Seattle.
0: It's 8:36. Sound Transit heard from an angry public Thursday as it considers major changes to the region's light rail expansion plans. Theron Zahn of Como News reports this comes as the agency confronts a multi-billion dollar budget gap.
6: For some people waiting to use Link Light Rail, Sound Transit's new expansion plan feels like they're being left at the station.
7: They're pulling a trust me, bro. But if it's not in the plan, I don't get how we're supposed to trust that they'll do it if it's not in the plan.
6: Testimony on Thursday got heated as Sound Transit heard directly from users about possible changes to the build-out plan. As of now, projects in jeopardy include the extension to Ballard, which would stop short at Seattle Center. In West Seattle, the Avalon station is out, and train stations in Tukwila, Graham Street, and Boeing Access Road are off the list with no timeline for a return.
8: That was Theron Zahn reporting a vote for proposed changes scheduled for later this month.
1: Ready for a road trip through Mount Rainier National Park? Northwest News Radio's Marina Rockinger tells us when you can do it.
9: After months of winter closures caused by deep snow and avalanche danger, a section of State Route 410 is set to reopen ahead of Memorial Day weekend. The Washington State Department of Transportation says State Route 410 through Chinook Pass, along with Cayuse Pass on State Route 123, will reopen for the season by 8 a.m. Friday, May 22nd. The two mountain highways connect with Mount Rainier National Park, where National Park Service crews are also wrapping up snow removal work on Stevens Canyon Road and Sunrise Park Road. Drivers should also remember that commercial vehicles are not allowed to travel through Mount Rainier National Park because of federal regulations. Marina Rockinger, Northwest News Radio.
8: Seattle Mayor Katie Wilson making major changes to her senior staff. Here's Tyler Cunnington with the story.
10: Longtime friend and colleague from the Transit Riders Union, Kate Burnett Kreutzer, transitioning from being chief of staff to a special projects role, with a high-level staffer, Esther Handy, replacing her. Wilson also giving Deputy Mayor Brian Surratt a more centralized handle on city council relations.
11: Everyone I've been involved with has moved people around 6 months to a year in, so I wouldn't overread that. It's kind of normal and par for the course.
10: Sandeep Kaushik, a campaign and political consultant in the Seattle area since the late 2000s, says the shakeup is expected. However, Kaushik says these moves only come after months of brewing friction that he has heard between the council and the mayor's staffers as they work towards Wilson's goal of creating 1,000 shelter units in 2026.
8: It's Tyler Cunnington reporting more changes are possible that would not be unusual for first-time administration.
1: From the Methow Valley to Anacortes, Asia, now Enumclaw, a Washington educator, is landing in a new school district. The Enumclaw School Board unanimously selected Dr. Mark Wenzel as its new superintendent this week. Board President Tyson Gamblin says Wenzel stood out for his leadership experience, community engagement, and focus on learning. The district says community feedback played a major role in the search process. They had 25 people apply for the superintendent's position.
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8: A cluster of hantavirus cases that started aboard a Dutch cruise ship heightened worldwide concern about the rare but potentially deadly virus.
1: Three people in our region among those being monitored right now. ABC News correspondent Jim Ryan staying on top of this. Jim, what's the latest from the World Health Organization?
12: Well, those three are among 41 people nationwide who are being monitored, Denise. Now, luckily, none of them have tested positive. So of all those people around the country in something like two dozen different states who are being monitored, some in quarantine at the University of Nebraska Medical Center, none of them have tested positive. That's the good news here. There have been 11 cases that did test positive elsewhere around the country. Three people have died. One woman in France is on life support or on a ventilator. So yeah, it's still a very serious thing, but keep your fingers crossed, Denise, if we can make it through this quarantine period, this monitoring period of about 42 days, then the U.S. should be in the clear.
1: Speaking with ABC News correspondent Jim Ryan, we are Alaska Cruise Ship Central here in Seattle. The season's well underway. Summer travel is right around the corner. Many may be worried about boarding a plane or moving about in large crowds of strangers, but we know what to do, right?
12: Well, sure. I mean, we learned a lot about that during COVID, you know, the social distancing and hand washing and the kinds of things that are intended to protect us. Of course, this is a much different virus from COVID, right? It's one that is not passed as easily as COVID was. You don't get it by being sneezed on or shaking hands with somebody. It has to be close contact, human contact for 15 minutes or more. The other difference, though, is that unlike COVID, there's no vaccine for this one, and there's no cure for it. So it's just a matter of monitoring yourself, watching for any symptoms, and checking in with your professional if, in fact, you do come down with those symptoms.
1: Speaking with ABC News correspondent Jim Ryan about hantavirus, what's the latest in the investigation to the origins of this outbreak?
12: The working theory, Denise, is that those two people, the Dutch couple who ended up dying, who were passengers aboard the Dutch cruise liner, that they had caught it during a bird watching trip to southern Argentina. Problem is that hantavirus had never been detected there before. So a team of Argentine scientists is going to that area next week to see if hantavirus somewhere was there but had not yet been detected. The insistence of the Argentines is that, you know what, we don't think that they got that here because it hasn't been detected. It has been found in the northern part of the country, the Andes version, which can be passed person to person, but not in the southern part. So that's still kind of a mystery.
1: And do you know, have we ever had hantavirus here in the U.S. before?
12: Sure. Yeah, it's relatively common in the southwest United States. In fact, the wife of Gene Hackman died of hantavirus before Hackman himself died of other causes last year. So yeah, it is something that's known here in this country, and there are occasionally fatalities from it. But again, it's very difficult to pass. In fact, can't pass from person to person the variant that we have in this country.
1: ABC News correspondent Jim Ryan with us earlier this morning on Northwest News Radio.
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13: This is a Bloomberg Money Minute. Nearly 4 years after Elon Musk bought Twitter for $44 billion, way more than a lot of people thought it was worth, the investors that held on to their Twitter shares are sitting pretty. After changing its name to X, then merging it with SpaceX and XAI, the company now has a valuation of $2 trillion. And those stakeholders are looking at a 200% return. That's when Musk takes X public and begins selling shares. Oil higher, renewing worries about inflation. That's sparking a sell-off in bonds. And on Wall Street, that's got stocks lower. Right now, the Dow and the S&P 500 down about 1% each. The NASDAQ down 1.25%. And oil is up 3.5%. It's close to $105 a barrel. And shares of Papa John's up about 4%. Reuters reports a private investment company is working with the pizza chain's largest franchisee, one that controls about 10% of all U.S. Papa John restaurants, in an effort to take the entire company private. Tom Busby, Bloomberg Radio.
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5: Renton and Seattle, still the hot spots this morning. Northbound side of 405, about 29 minutes, trying to get up off of the Valley Freeway and up passing Lake Washington Boulevard. It's starting to ease out. In fact, that travel time's actually dropped down somewhat. Same story here, northbound side of I-5 from Tukwila to downtown, 23 minutes. You are a little jammed up, though. Mid-Boeing Field still coming up toward the West Seattle Bridge and just beyond. First Avenue South Bridge has road work with a couple right lanes blocks. We're still delayed here coming up even on State Route 509 out of Burien. Patients there. Your southbound I-5 delays start still right around 130th Street. It's going to be about 28 minutes for you. Shoreline down to Seattle, we've lost a couple minutes. Slow down's there. 405 from Linwood to Bellevue, 32 minutes. 21 of that, it looks like, still from Linwood and Woodinville, and you're getting a little sluggish down through Kirkland, coming down toward Totem Lake Boulevard. You're okay right now on 167. Stay around 512. It's okay in terms of your travel times. Just watch if you're coming west here by Canyon Park. By Canyon, I do see a vehicle being serviced onto the right shoulder. 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
1: What's coming next in our forecast, George?
14: Today and tomorrow, off and on, chilly, breezy rains. Even lightning can't be ruled out. At the same time, we're going to have snow in the mountains, even at some of the passes. Drive carefully tonight through tomorrow. We'll be in the 40s and low 50s today and tomorrow. Then Sunday, back to the 60s with sun. In the Como Weather Center, I'm meteorologist George Waldenberger, Como 4 News.
1: We have temperatures in the 40s still, 48 degrees in Everett and Olympia, 49 in Bremerton, but we've at least hit the 50-degree mark in Puyallup and Tacoma, and now Bellevue and Seattle are both sitting at 51 degrees.
8: Well, the Seahawks know who's standing in their way of another championship. Northwest News Radio Zach Wildfang has more.
15: That's right. The big football news. The NFL releasing the 2026 season schedule yesterday, and it is eclectic, to say the least. Seahawks will officially play the Patriots to kick off the season on September 9th. That's on a Wednesday, which is weird. It should be on a Thursday, but there's an international game between the Rams and the 49ers in Australia on that Thursday the 10th. So we shall play on Wednesday the 9th. We're also going to play our first ever Christmas Day game, which I could have swore we had done before, but I looked it up. We have not. So that's a first for the Hawks. They're also going to appear in 6 primetime games, playing every single day of the week, short of a Tuesday. So set your calendar, yeah.
1: That's
15: your alarms.
1: That's a lot of football.
8: That's a lot every single day except for Tuesday. I guess we'll get a breather in there somewhere.
15: Maybe. There's one bye week at some point. But tomorrow's race day in the Northwest Evergreen Speedway, celebrating Armed Forces Day tomorrow with Military Appreciation Night. Military families getting in free with photo ID. Pro late models will headline that race in Monroe. South Sound Speedway, the WMRA, open wheel cars making their season debut, plus fireworks. And Skagit Speedway also celebrating Armed Forces Day with $5 military admission with military ID. And then this is going to happen here as we approach the World Cup.
8: Not if I don't hit the button, it won't.
1: You have to sing because you missed the button.
8: I am the technical difficulty this morning.
15: That's all right. It's FIFA's World Cup final game will feature their first ever halftime show. Star-studded event with Madonna, Shakira, and BTS all co-headlining the spectacle. It'll be at the MetLife Stadium in New Jersey on July 19th. That's when the final game takes place. Pretty big step, it seems. Yeah. I was shocked to find they never had one prior.
8: Yeah, I mean, we're all learning new things about the World Cup and soccer in general together.
15: Absolutely. Thanks. Yeah,
8: thank you.
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8: It's 8:51. I'm Aaron Wright, along with Denise Whitaker. New numbers show fewer people living unhoused in the North Sound. 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
19: It's called a point-in-time count. Almost 300 volunteers working with law enforcement and other agencies to get a look at how often social programs are being used. It finds that while more people have transitioned to shelters, less people are living unhoused. From 2025 to 2026, a 5.8% drop. Snohomish County Executive Dave Summers says it's encouraging to see people utilizing the tools they've set up to combat homelessness, noting that there is still a lot of work to do. Austin Smith, Northwest News Radio.
1: Seattle's adding more people, now ranking fifth in population growth as large U.S. cities see slow gains and even some declines. According to new U.S. Census Bureau statistics, the city of Seattle added 11,572 residents between July of 24 and July of 2025. Across the U.S., average growth rates among cities with populations above 250,000 have slightly dropped between 2023 and 25. Despite the slowdown, Seattle remained one of the country's leading large city growth centers by total population increase.
8: You could soon be strolling through a local market with a drink in hand. 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
20: After House Bill 1515 was passed, the concept of sip and stroll became available for local businesses and events, and it's something Pike Place Market would like to offer. Wednesday night, a pilot program for market goers to grab an adult beverage on the weekend and stroll through a designated area was approved by the Pike Place Market Historical Commission. But Pike Place tells us there are still more steps to be completed, including approval by the Pike Place Market PDA Council and the Seattle Department of Transportation. So a start date is still pending. Looks to be after Memorial Day before it could begin. Scott Carty, Northwest News Radio.
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15: It's time to find out what's on the screen. I'm Zach Wildfang. AMC Entertainment is expanding beyond traditional moviegoing with the launch of Arena One, a new live concert experience that will stream performances into more than 300 theaters nationwide. The interactive format allows artists performing on a remote stage to see and hear and respond to audiences in real time, creating a shared, immersive concert environment inside local cinemas. The 2026 Tony nominations have been announced. The stage adaptation of The Lost Boys is leading the pack with 12 nominations. The winners will be revealed at the 79th Tony Awards on June 7th at Radio City Music Hall. According to The Hollywood Reporter, PBS Kids is developing a new animated reboot of Clifford the Big Red Dog. Continuing the franchise based on Norman Bridwell's classic children's books, the series will consist of 26 episodes, each 11 minutes long. It's currently slated to premiere in 2027. That's what's on the screen on Northwest News Radio.
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5: Well, south to Sounders, you're starting to dry out somewhat, at least for now. You're okay northbound I-5, getting up in toward Lakewood, even Tacoma. Still have reports about 2 hours ago that they updated the wind advisory on the Narrows Bridge. Keep that one in mind. Westbound side of Highway State Route 512, as you're coming past Canyon Road, there's a stall being serviced on the right shoulder. Eastbound's good around the South Hill Mall Curve. 167's in great shape. We got pretty wide rope and roadways this morning, especially in the Central Sound. Now, in toward Seattle, northbound I-5 is still a little jammier. Toward that northern end of Boeing Field, 23 minutes from Tukwila up to downtown. And on the southbound side of I-5 out of Shoreline, you're still delayed right after 130th Street. So that's starting to ease off, too. Your travel time's dropping, too. That's a 27-minute stretch to get over the Ship Canal Bridge. Got no express lane. Aurora's about 8 minutes longer, though. Northbound side of State Route 99 over the First Avenue South Bridge road work underway already with the two right lanes blocked down. The only left lane gets by, so that's been slower this morning. State Route 509 has also been jammed up. It's also National Bike to Work Day, so just be extra careful, please, for extra cyclists on the road. In the Northwest News Radio Traffic Center, I'm Libby Kay.
1: The National Weather Service says rain, even thunder showers possible by 3 o'clock this afternoon. Low 50s for our high temperatures right now. We're nearly there, 51 degrees in downtown Seattle.
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32: From ABC News, I'm Mike Dubusky. With that high-profile summit with Chinese President Xi Jinping now in the rearview mirror, President Trump is touting areas where the two countries agreed. ABC News Chief White House Correspondent Mary Bruce.
33: Trump, who brought along with him over a dozen top American business leaders, also touting what he claims are, quote, fantastic trade deals, saying China will be buying American soybeans and 200 Boeing planes. But the Chinese have not confirmed these commitments.
32: Trump also says both sides agree that Iran should never have a nuclear weapon. As the president makes his way back to the U.S. right now, he's telling reporters on Air Force One that he didn't ask for China's help with reopening the Strait of Hormuz, but that China has an interest in getting that key waterway open.
34: I don't need favors. I think he will. I think automatically he'd like to see it opened up.
0: he gets about 40% of his energy or his soil from that.
32: ABC News has learned the president is preparing to drop his $10 billion lawsuit against the IRS, which accused the agency of leaking his tax returns. Instead, he says he's going to create a $1.7 billion fund that would pay out taxpayer money to alleged government victims of government weaponization. ABC News national correspondent Stephen Portnoy has more from Washington.
2: The House Judiciary Committee's top Democrat calls the idea a giant affront to the rule of law. In a statement, Jamie Raskin of Maryland says Trump has no authority to conjure up billion-dollar compensation schemes. Sources tell ABC News the $1.7 billion fund would pay out claims to those who say they were unfairly targeted by the Biden administration, including those who were pardoned for rioting at the Capitol on January 6.
32: A newly unsealed criminal complaint in New York accuses an Iraqi national of firebombing a Bank of New York Mellon building in Amsterdam, all in an attempt to stop the U.S. and Israel from waging war on Iran. Prosecutors say he's aligned with the Iran Revolutionary Guard Corps. You're listening to ABC News.
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32: Cuba facing more pressure from the U.S. with CIA Director John Radcliffe's sudden visit to Havana. ABC's Matt Rivers has more.
9: This surprise, unannounced trip to Cuba comes at a time of some of the worst tensions between the United States and Cuba that we have seen in generations. As a U.S. oil embargo continues to put near unprecedented strain on the island, choking off its fuel supply. Blackouts, which have long been a problem on the island, are now worse than ever. Just yesterday, half the island's power grid failing. And we know Donald Trump has threatened military action against the island for months now.
32: The CIA told Cubans they need to stop allowing adversaries like China and Russia unfettered access to the island. The Census Bureau's latest estimates show some of the nation's biggest cities are shrinking while smaller ones are growing. New York City is still the biggest city in the country, but its population shrank by over 12,000 between 2024 and 2025.
10: Meanwhile, Charlotte, North Carolina added 21,000 people over that time. And the fastest growing city in the nation for the second year in a row.
11: Our small town's not so small anymore.
10: Michaela Eberson runs a bakery in the Dallas suburb of Salina. And while constant growth has its drawbacks,
11: now that I have a business hat to put on, that makes me really happy.
10: Salina grew by nearly 25% in the Census Bureau's latest count. Jim Ryan, ABC News, Dallas.
32: A strike deadline is looming for the Long Island Railroad, the busiest commuter railroad in the country. The center of the dispute? Pay. I'm Mike Dubusky, ABC News.
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8: Let's find out what's happening in your commute with Jared Cirillo.
12: Hey, we are doing pretty good. Just, we haven't seen too many accidents here in the last, 15, 20 minutes. Just routine congestion, it looks like. From Everett to Seattle, it is actually a lot better than a typical weekday. 34 minutes. Heaviest congestion, though, from Northgate Way down to Boylston Avenue. Plan on an extra 7 to 8 minutes in that area alone. If you're driving from Tacoma to Seattle, it's 40 minutes drive from City Center up toward Mercer. Still pretty packed in, though, from Albro Place and Swift Avenue all the way into downtown. You'll free up a little bit there after you get past James and Madison Street, but then another 4 to 5 minute delay just to get across the Ship Canal Bridge as well. Tukwila to Bellevue on northbound 405. No reports of any accidents there. All lanes should be open. It's 15 minutes right now with some moderate congestion starting in the Renton area at about 167. In the Northwest News Radio Traffic Center, I'm Jared Cirillo.
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1: The National Weather Service says we could see a thundershower, hear a thundershower as well this afternoon by about 3 o'clock with some rain in the area. Highs only in the low 50s throughout the afternoon. Right now we are at 51 in downtown Seattle.
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8: Bail now set at $10,000 for the man accused of stabbing a University of Washington student last week. Lynn Ann Nguyen with Como News has reaction from UW students.
3: Some relief on campus after days of not knowing who killed one of their classmates and if the suspect was walking among them.
4: Put the alarms on all the doors and windows. We made sure everything was like literally hunkered down. Like we were quite scared.
3: In a message relaying news of the arrest to students, UW President Robert Jones said, much is still unknown about what caused this tragedy. And while this development is important, we will be looking closely at the circumstances in which this event occurred as part of our continued efforts to keep our campus community safe.
8: The victim, identified as 19-year-old Juniper Blessing, was found dead in the laundry room of the Nordheim Court Apartments last Sunday. Prosecutors say she was stabbed 40 times.
1: There's now an investigation underway after two people were found dead inside an Eastside home. Bellevue police found those bodies Tuesday while responding to a welfare check. Police say the victims are a 37-year-old man and 29-year-old woman. Police say they do not believe there is any threat to the public.
8: 300 more jobs cuts coming to Starbucks. The company announced today the layoffs are targeting corporate employees and will not affect workers at coffee houses. Human resources, marketing, and supply chain management positions are being evaluated. Starbucks said it's also closing underused offices in Atlanta, Dallas, Chicago, and other cities. This all comes as the company recently announced it's opening a corporate office in Nashville, Tennessee. That's set to employ 2,000 people in 5 years.
1: Five employees from Tacoma Public Schools honored for stepping in during a stabbing at a high school in late April. Claire Weber of Como News has more.
3: These five Foss High School staff members helped stop a violent stabbing attack from taking a much worse turn. Four of them now honored with the Medal of Courage for breaking up the student fight, and a fifth given the Certificate of Merit for providing life-saving aid to victims. Foss security guard Bon Muo found himself in the middle of chaos.
5: In the heat of things, I didn't even realize I was hurt.
3: He was stabbed while trying to disarm the student suspect. An arrest report says the fight started in a school hallway where the student suspect was unknowingly armed with a knife. A situation that could have ended much worse had someone not intervened.
1: The 16-year-old student suspect faces several first-degree assault charges. Bond for him set at $750,000.
8: A complaint during the COVID lockdown lands a local investment advisor in jail. Northwest News Radio's Scott Carty has the story.
13: After a month-long investigation, the Washington State Department of Finance examined John Winslow's office in Gig Harbor, and that led to proving he had stolen more than $900,000 from his client's inheritance and life savings. Winslow claimed $200,000 was a gift. He also said he borrowed $300,000 used to buy his Fox Island home. Winslow also used his client's money to purchase more than $370,000 of gold coins in multiple transactions. He then sold those and put the proceeds in his own bank account, spending on everything from remodeling his home to the addition of a hot tub. John Winslow ended up in more than just hot water. Thursday, a U.S. district judge sentenced him to 3 years in prison and ordered him to pay more than $1.175 million in restitution and unpaid taxes on the money he stole. Scott Carty, Northwest News Radio.
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1: The millionaire's tax could be the reason why hundreds of thousands of dollars have been donated to candidates for five Washington Supreme Court justice positions. Chris Daniels with Como News digs deeper into the money.
14: Rarely do justices on the state's highest court get these kind of campaign contributions. After all, 4 years ago, three justices ran unopposed and two only collected less than $27,000 in donations. But this year, seven candidates have already raised more than six figures. led by State Appeals Court Judge Ian Burke.
15: Well, I think it reflects the fact that people realize that it's important and the state Supreme Court matters.
14: He's facing King County Superior Court Judge Sean O'Donnell.
16: And we've never had really a chance for a reset like this.
14: They're both running for position four to fill the seat of retiring Justice Charles Johnson. Yet a February poll by the Northwest Progressive Institute found voters knew very little about them, with most undecided on who would get their vote. And both judges say they're allowed to seek endorsements, but restricted from soliciting campaign donations.
15: The people are entitled to look and see who's donated.
16: You know, I'm really proud of the fact that the people who are supporting me span the spectrum.
14: O'Donnell counts police chiefs and sheriffs in his corner, along with former Governor Christine Gregoire. And early donors include a cross-section of consultants, retired citizens, and the developer of the Leavenworth Adventure Park. While Kirk's donor list includes several private attorneys and a campaign that has already included endorsements from the Washington Education Association's Political Action Committee and State Senator Jamie Peterson, the architect of the millionaire's tax.
17: Should people read anything into who's donated to your campaign or to your opponents?
16: I think they can read in that people are supporting me. And I hope I get more support in terms of endorsements and most importantly, people's votes in this election.
15: I think that we disclose publicly who has contributed to campaigns for a reason, because people are interested in it, and it's a fair thing for people to look at.
14: It is big money with big stakes headed into the fall.
1: All seven candidates for the state Supreme Court have already raised more than $1 million for their campaigns.
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18: This is a Bloomberg Money Minute. An anonymous bidder paid more than $9 million to have lunch with NBA superstar Steph Curry and Warren Buffett next month in the 95-year-old Buffett's hometown of Omaha, Nebraska. The winner could bring up to seven guests, and all that money is going to benefit Glide, a San Francisco-based charity to help that city's homeless. Higher oil prices now at $105.50 a barrel are fueling worries about rising inflation and central banks like our own Federal Reserve having to keep interest rates higher for longer to keep a lid on rising prices. That's why the Dow and the S&P right now are both down 1%. The Nasdaq is down 1.3%. Starbucks is cutting an additional 300 corporate jobs. They're going to close regional offices in Atlanta, Chicago, Dallas, and in Burbank, California. And in a social media post overnight, President Trump said construction of his White House ballroom is ahead of schedule. It should open around September of 2028. Tom Busby, Bloomberg Radio.
1: You know, another thing, talking about the high prices of things, right, that Tom was just going over, Memorial Day. Are you guys traveling, doing anything for the holiday?
19: Oh, absolutely not. We might be grilling out, but it's kind of like you said, the high prices. I was in Costco the other day, and it's just, I am amazed by beef prices right now.
1: Oh.
19: And just the way that, you know, I know it's kind of, you know, they sell good meat, but it, man, oh man, you know, you buy a couple pounds of whatever and it feels like it's double the price you were spending a year ago.
1: Gotta shop those sale ads.
19: Yeah,
1: see, I eat fish or fowl, so I always shop for the sales.
19: See, I gotta learn from you. It's 9:14.
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19: Let's find out what's happening in your commute with Jared Cirillo.
12: And we're not looking too bad as far as accidents go. That's definitely good news around the region. Still some heavy congestion, though, on Highway 99. There's some road work there at the First Avenue South Bridge. Two right lanes on the bridge are closed, so that's causing delays. The I-5 corridor, kind of the same story. Just road construction, of course, on the Ship Canal Bridge. Plan on an extra 5 to 6 minutes either way getting across the bridge. If you're coming down from Everett into Seattle, plan on 32 minutes drive right now from Broadway down to Mercer. Just a little bit of congestion starting at North Gateway all the way down to the James and Madison Streets area. Tacoma to Seattle, northbound I-5, 38 minutes. And if you're headed out east, Linwood to Bellevue, 20 minutes drive on southbound 405. Tukwila to Bellevue will take you about 14 minutes. A little bit of congestion there on the northbound side between 167, the Valley Freeway, all the way up to 44th Street. A little bit slower traffic there. In the Northwest News Radio Traffic Center, I'm Jared Cirillo.
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1: What's happening next with our weather, George?
0: 50s, breezy, showery, damp at times today and tomorrow. Isolated lightning possible and mountain snow. What weather. But on Sunday, we're back to the 60s with the sun and 70 middle of next week. In the Como Weather Center, I'm meteorologist George Wallenberger, Como 4 News.
1: We're still hanging out in the 40s in some cities, like in Everett and Olympia, where it's 48 and even a shower falling in Olympia right now. It's 49 degrees in Bremerton, 51 in Bellevue, and in downtown Seattle.
19: Well, Seattle making all kinds of news on the diamond. Northwest News Radio's Zach Weilfang tells us why.
2: That's right. The NCAA softball tournament's kicking off today. Washington will take on South Florida in their first game of the Fayetteville Regional tonight at 5 p.m. That's our time here. Huskies baseball team beat UCLA last night 8-0. UCLA happens to be the best team in the NCAA. The last time the Dogs beat a number one team was back in 2018 against OSU. The Mariners are going to play tonight through the weekend, starting at 6:40 here tonight at T-Mobile Park against the Padres. First 20,000 fans getting a Hello Kitty crossbody bag. Aaron, you've got yours. You look nice in it.
19: Thank you. I'm a big fan, and it's clear so you can bring your stuff to the ballpark with it. That's really important.
1: Exactly. I think that's why the Mariners are giving out clear.
2: Gateway Middle School singing the national anthem there tonight. Tomorrow, Armed Forces Day and salute to Armed Forces Night at the Mariners. Handing, well, how do you describe these Army green caps?
1: I like Army green caps because they're very simple. It's a plain canvas Army green.
19: I believe the word was lovely.
2: Lovely.
1: No, but people weren't listening, so now I'm going to tell you. It's a green Army base with a green Seattle Mariners emblem. So it's all green, just different shades, very monochromatic, so what stands out is the American flag on the left side of the cap.
2: It is a good-looking cap. I would concur it is lovely. And then Sunday, we are wrapping things up with the Padres, 4:20. Start time, national anthem, North Bend Elementary there.
19: We got a little QVC for you this morning. We've got a bag, we've got a hat, everything is lovely. Zach, thank you.
2: Thank you.
19: I feel better for having done this.
2: I feel
1: you
2: lovely.
1: You two are being hideous now. We've got more news just ahead.
31: 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Got your phone with you? We're with you as well. When you need to know, Northwest News Radio. 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
19: 9:20 here at Northwest News Radio. I'm Aaron Wright along with Denise Whitaker. ICE agents could be making their way to Seattle next month for the World Cup. The Department of Homeland Security has confirmed federal agents could target matches played in the U.S. this summer. That includes Seattle along with Miami, Los Angeles, and many others. A DHS spokesman tells The Hill international visitors who attend matches have nothing to worry about unless they're in the country illegally.
1: I'm not really good at figuring out odds, but I'm still going to throw this question out there. What are the odds that just one store would sell 20 winning lottery tickets for the same game on the same night? Well, I don't know what it is, but I do know that it actually happened this week. Jay's Mini Mart in Burien sold 20 winning tickets each worth $10,000. Those winning numbers in Wednesday night's Match 4 game also produced two other winners. Those tickets sold in Lakewood and Tacoma.
19: Well, it might be too cold for swimming right now, but we still want you to know about three local beaches off limits due to high levels of bacteria in the water. Jean Coulon Memorial Beach, Madison Park Beach, and Andrews Bay Beach at Seward Park are all off limits. The county regularly tests the lake water for bacteria, which indicates poop in the water from people, pets, or wildlife.
1: An invasive pest recently discovered in Washington is capable of destroying bee colonies. Northwest News Radio's Eric Austin Smith reports.
6: It's called the yellow-legged hornet. Pictures provided by the Washington State Department of Agriculture show it over twice the size of the average honeybee. And these things are bad news. WSDA's pest program manager says they're responsible for a 30% loss in honeybee colonies throughout Europe. It's the first time we've seen a yellow-legged hornet on the West Coast, spotted on a ship at the port of Vancouver. And while they're not quite as big as the massive murder hornets from 2 years ago, experts say they're capable of doing far more damage to local agriculture. Austin Smith, Northwest News Radio.
19: With a rise in incidents and injuries involving children riding e-bikes, California looking to hold parents accountable. Here's ABC's Alex Stone.
7: In Orange County, since January, prosecutors have filed charges against three parents for allowing their kids to illegally ride e-motorcycles. That includes the mother of a 14-year-old boy. She is facing involuntary manslaughter charges for her son hitting and killing an elderly man while her son was riding an e-motorcycle. Now, the Orange County DA's office is launching a prosecution unit to go after parents and kids who break the law while riding. DA Todd Spitzer.
9: Whether you like it or not, we're responsible for the conduct of our children.
7: The unit will review all potential criminal charges, including for parents who let their children illegally ride e-bikes and e-motorcycles. Alex Stone, ABC News, Los Angeles.
19: You know, I wish that they could hold responsible the people that just ditch these Lime scooters in the street, right, in the sidewalk.
1: Well, here in Seattle, they are cracking down on that now because Lime itself, when you park the bike or the scooter and you have to take a picture of it, if it's not in the right geographic, what is it called? Like geofencing
19: like
1: area?
19: Zone, yeah.
1: Yeah. Then you're told, nope, can't end the ride. You got to remove it. You have to move it to the right place, I should say, and take a picture. So they are policing that in some way.
19: Good. It's 9:24.
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19: Oh, Jared, would hopping on a scooter help our commute this morning?
12: Yeah, it might, because it's still pretty hot and heavy there, especially around the Ship Canal Bridge on I-5 there. If you're coming southbound, plan on an extra 4 to 5 minutes. So it's really not too bad, but definitely slower than normal, starting at about Northgate Way all the way into the downtown area. But the good news is there's no reports of any accidents, and same story coming in from Tacoma as well. If you're driving north of Boeing Field, it's going to get pretty slow again. From Tacoma to Seattle, total drive time about 37 minutes there. Tukwila to Bellevue, just 14 minutes. Kind of a Friday light, about 3 to 4 minutes slower than normal, but definitely not as congested as we sometimes see on a typical weekday, but definitely slower than normal there between the Valley Freeway and 44th Street. All available lanes are open, though. You should not find any major hassles. No problems down in the South Sound either, around Olympia up to Tacoma. In the Northwest News Radio Traffic Center, I'm Jared Cirillo.
1: Rain expected today, and the National Weather Service says even accompanied by a thunder shower this afternoon. Highs only in the low 50s. We currently have 51 degrees in downtown Seattle.
19: A rep for Britney Spears speaking out against reports that she behaved erratically recently at a restaurant with a knife. A statement sent to People said the singer was just telling a story about how her dog was barking and no one was in danger. The statement was released after a user on X said they were seated next to the singer in Sherman Oaks, California, and feared for their life.
1: Michael Jackson's daughter racking up a legal victory in Los Angeles. Paris Jackson claimed more than $625,000 in bonuses that executors of her father's estate paid to law firms in 2018 because they were excessive. On Wednesday, a Los Angeles judge agreed, ordered the money returned to that estate. The 28-year-old singer and model has been arguing for more transparency in her father's estate for years now.
19: Following breaking news this morning, you're listening to Northwest News Radio.
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9: ABC News, I'm Mike Dubusky. President Trump is on his way back to the U.S. right now following that high-profile summit with China's leader, Xi Jinping. Back at home, his administration is facing new pushback over a proposed commission designed to use a $1.7 billion fund, which would compensate allies who claim they were wrongfully targeted by the Biden administration.
10: According to sources, the commission that would oversee the fund would have total authority on who they hand the money out to, which could amount to an unparalleled use of taxpayer dollars with little oversight. Sources say the president would have the authority to remove members of the commission without cause, and that the commission would not be required to disclose how it runs or its decision-making process.
9: ABC's Rachel Scott. And an Iraqi national is now behind bars after federal prosecutors allege he firebombed an American bank in Amsterdam, as well as plotting other attacks. Officials say he was trying to stop the U.S. and Israel from attacking Iran. This is ABC News.
8: When you need to know, Northwest News Radio. Here's Brian Calvert and Denise Whitaker with a quick review of our top stories.
11: Aaron Wright in for Brian Calvert this morning. More job cuts coming to Starbucks. The company announced today 300 layoffs targeting corporate employees and will not affect workers at coffee houses. Human resources, marketing, and supply chain management positions are being evaluated. Starbucks says it's also closing underused offices in Atlanta, Dallas, Chicago, and other cities.
12: A suspect being held on $10 million bail in connection with the death of a University of Washington student, 19-year-old Juniper Blessing, found Sunday night dead in a laundry room.

0: room of an off-campus apartment complex. Prosecutors say the victim was stabbed 40 times. A judge has found probable cause for first-degree murder.
1: Bellevue police investigating the deaths of two people found inside a home. The 37-year-old man and 29-year-old woman's bodies found Tuesday afternoon during a welfare check in the 1700 block of 63rd Court Northeast. Officers say they do not believe there's a threat to the public.
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0: A search is now underway for an escaped inmate. This person escaping from the Monroe Correctional Complex. Samuel Evans Kimball escaped from the prison's minimum security unit late Thursday night.
1: Staff realized he was missing during a formal count 3:30 Friday morning, then lockdown movement and searched the grounds. Kimball is serving 27 months of a sentence for domestic violence and violating a court order. The DOC says anyone who sees him should not approach him and to call 911. We'll update you if we learn more on this story. And as updates come in, we'll bring them to you right here on air.
0: An investigation is underway into a fatal shooting involving a man in Everett. On Wednesday night, Snohomish County Sheriff's deputies responded to reports of shots fired along 120th Street Southeast. There, they found a man with several gunshot wounds dead on the sidewalk. So far, they've not made any arrests.
1: A report suggests a number of people living without shelter in the North Sound have decreased. Here's Northwest News Radio's Austin Smith.
3: Snohomish County officials report a 5.8% dip from 2025 to 2026. And with that, the number of people identified as chronically homeless also dropped down about 2%. County Executive Dave Summers says there is work to do, but in his words, it's encouraging that more people were connected to shelter, services, and support this year. He says Snohomish County will continue to work with community partners to address challenges, including potential risks to federal funding. Austin Smith, Northwest News Radio.
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1: What's happening out there, Jared?
4: Not too much at all. We're seeing just a little bit of routine congestion out here. The latest report of road work is on Highway 99, the northbound lanes. About a 10-minute delay now at the First Avenue Bridge, so plan on some heavier congestion there with the right two lanes that are closed today. Southbound is running fine there, that congestion there in the northbound side. The I-5 corridor looks great. I'm not seeing any accidents along the way anywhere from Everett down to Seattle, even down around Tacoma and Olympia. You should stay moving just about the entire route from Tacoma to Seattle. It's just 38 minutes, maybe an extra 4 to 5 minute delay from the north side of Boeing Field up to downtown and the exit from Mercer. Southbound is kind of the same story there, about 33 minutes drive time and no reports of any accidents. That heavier congestion starting now at about 85th Street all the way down to Boylston. In the Northwest News Radio Traffic Center, I'm Jared Cirillo.
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0: Our weather forecast from the National Weather Service is calling for rain and even thunder showers by this afternoon and into tomorrow as well. Low 50s for your afternoon highs today, mid-50s tomorrow with 40-degree temperatures in the morning in between. Sunday, Monday, and Tuesday should be dry, partly sunny skies. Mid-60s on Monday and Tuesday after lower 60s on Sunday. Right now, we do have 49 degrees still in Bremerton, 48 in Olympia and Everett, 50 degrees in Tacoma, and 51 in downtown Seattle.
1: It's 9:36. The Sound Transit Board of Directors Executive Committee got an earful during a public hearing as it considers scaling back the ST3 expansion program. Theron Zahn of Como News reports.
5: Testimony on Thursday got heated as Sound Transit heard directly from users about possible changes to the build-out plan.
6: I've been volunteering with the food bank, and a lot of the seniors will come to get groceries, and then they'll have to walk an additional mile to get to the closest train stop to then get to wherever they live.
5: As of now, projects in jeopardy include the extension to Ballard, which would stop short at Seattle Center. In West Seattle, the Avalon station is out, and train stations in Tukwila, Graham Street, and Boeing Access Road are off the list with no timeline for a return.
7: Now, this is all happening because Sound Transit is $34 billion in the hole. They blame expanding construction costs going up faster than they expected.
1: Any changes would have to be approved at a meeting later this month.
0: Some popular mountain highways set to reopen rather soon. Northwest News Radio's Marina Rockinger explains.
8: A section of State Route 410, also known as the Chinook Scenic Byway, has been closed for months due to snow levels and avalanche danger. Now, according to the Washington State Department of Transportation, State Route 410, along with Cayuse Pass on State Route 123, will open for the season by 8 a.m. Friday, May 22nd. Both of these routes connect to each other and run through the Mount Rainier National Park. The National Park Service, meanwhile, is in the final phases of clearing Stevens Canyon Road and Sunrise Park Road. Keep in mind, all commercial vehicles are prohibited from traveling through Mount Rainier National Park due to federal regulations. Marina Rockinger, Northwest News Radio.
1: Early in her term as Seattle Mayor, Katie Wilson is reshuffling her senior staff. Tyler Cunnington with Como News brings us the story.
9: Mayor Katie Wilson announcing changes to her senior team with longtime friend and colleague from the Transit Riders Union, Kate Brunette Kreutzer, transitioning from being chief of staff to a special projects role with a high-level staffer, Esther Handy, replacing her. Wilson also giving Deputy Mayor Brian Surratt a more centralized handle on city council relations. Sandeep Kaushik, a campaign and political consultant in the Seattle area since the late 2000s, says the shakeup is expected and explains why Handy's promotion to chief of staff makes sense.
10: She's very experienced in dealing with council members, dealing with legislation, doing the kind of back office work that happens around that.
9: Now, Kaushik says that there is a possibility there could be additional staff changes through the end of this year.
1: Wilson has said she assembled her team with a mix of experience inside and outside government.
0: It is 9:39.
11: It's time for Northwest 250, celebrating local history as America marks its 250th. Here's Felix Bunnell.
12: A racehorse named Seattle Slough took the world by storm in the spring of 1977. Co-owners of the Thoroughbred had ties to the Evergreen State, and they named the horse after the city and after those slow-moving rivers common in the Northwest. They did simplify the spelling of Slough to make it easier to pronounce. Seattle Slough won the Kentucky Derby, the Preakness, and the Belmont that year, capturing just the 10th Triple Crown ever awarded and being the only undefeated horse ever to do so. He's considered the 9th greatest racehorse of the 20th century. After a few more races, Seattle Slough retired and was put out to stud. He passed away at age 28 on May 7, 2002, which was the 25th anniversary of his Kentucky Derby win. That's today's Northwest 250. I'm Felix Bunnell.
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1: You get a phone call from someone claiming to be a debt collector, it's easy to panic. Is the caller legit a scammer? What do you do?
0: Consumer man Herb Weissbaum, a contributing editor at checkbook.org, takes a deep breath, says what you should do is take a deep breath and go slowly.
13: The Federal Trade Commission received more than 471,000 complaints related to debt collection last year.
14: Reports of being asked to pay a debt the consumer doesn't owe or recognize. I don't owe as much as the collector claims.
13: Daniel Dwyer is an attorney in the FTC's Financial Practices Division. His advice? Be careful about how you respond and what information you provide to someone calling and claiming to be a debt collector.
14: There certainly are scammers or disreputable collectors who will use tactics outside the law or who are trying to get your personal information for other purposes.
13: Nothing needs to happen immediately, no matter what the caller says.
14: Get their contact information and information about what it is they allege you owe, and then hang up and do some digging to verify the information you receive.
13: Under federal law, debt collectors must provide specific information by letter, email, or phone, including the name of the original creditor to whom the debt is owed, the account number, if any, associated with the debt, the name and address of the debt collector, the balance owed on a specific date, as well as an itemized list of all fees, interest, and credits, plus information about your rights and how to dispute the debt. If your first contact with a debt collector is via phone, the National Consumer Law Center recommends asking for a written or electronic copy of that validation notice.
15: Because it's just too much information to process over the phone.
13: April Kunoff, a senior attorney at the National Consumer Law Center, says having this information in writing will make it easier to review the alleged debt, research your rights, and consult others before deciding what to do. you have the right to dispute all or part of the alleged debt.
15: Maybe you agree that you owe a certain amount on this particular credit card, but you think the amount is wrong. The best way to do this is in writing and to do this as soon as possible.
13: It's important to know your rights. A debt collector can contact you by phone, mail, email, or text message, but they cannot call before 8 a.m. or after 9 p.m. unless you agree. Call you at work unless you agree to be contacted there. Threaten you with violence or harm. Use obscene or profane language. Misrepresent the amount you owe. Lie about being attorneys or government representatives. And claim you'll be sued or that your wages could be garnished unless the collector intends to do so.
15: If they are being harassed by a debt collector because there's simply too much communication happening, they do have rights to stop that.
13: Of course, stopping contact won't make the debt go away. That's why the FTC recommends talking to the collector at least once, even if you don't think you owe the debt or can't repay it immediately, so you can figure out whether it's really your debt. By the way, you can negotiate. Many collectors will agree to settle for significantly less than what you owe. A legitimate collector will accept payment by check, credit, or debit card. Scammers insist on being paid via wire transfer, payment app, gift card, prepaid debit card, or Bitcoin. Want to know more? You can read my full story on checkbook.org. I'm Herb Weisbaum, the Consumer Man, for Northwest News Radio.
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1: 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The Dow Jones down 424 points. The S&P 500 down 68. The NASDAQ down 313 points. It's 9:44.
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1: And let's find out what's happening on the roadways this morning with Jared Cirillo.
4: And all in all, it's been pretty quiet, kind of a Friday light, I would say. Traffic definitely not nearly as bad as it normally can be during a typical weekday. Definitely some slowdowns there north of the Ship Canal Bridge, but no more than about 4 or 5 minutes right now. And all available lanes are open. Of course, no express lanes there on the southbound side. They're in the northbound configuration for the bridge work that's going on near the Ship Canal Bridge. But it's maybe, like I said, about a 4 to 5 minute extra delay with heavier congestion. Plan on 34 minutes right now from Broadway at Everett down to the exit from Mercer coming into downtown Seattle. Same story on the other side there. If you're coming northbound from Tacoma to Seattle, you're definitely not going to find any big accidents that are going to cause any major headaches. It's 38 minutes from City Center up toward Mercer. There is some road work on Highway 99 today. That's in the northbound lanes at near the First Avenue Bridge. Two right lanes are blocked there south of the bridge, so that's causing delays anywhere from 10 to 12 minutes. In the Northwest News Radio Traffic Center, I'm Jared Cirillo.
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0: What's coming next with our weather, George?
16: Off and on showers build through the morning. This afternoon, off and on rain. We're in the 50s. It's a chilly day, low 50s, much of the day in the 40s. Also, lightning can't be ruled out, and we'll have mountain snow at the passes tonight through tomorrow. Tomorrow, more showers and 54, more sun on Sunday at 62. At the Como Weather Center, I'm meteorologist George Waldenberger, Como 4 News.
0: Temperatures right around 50, as George was talking about. 49 in Everett, 51 degrees in downtown Seattle.
1: Oh, we've got everything a sports fan could want right here in Seattle. Zach, what's going on?
17: Well, we'll start with the Mariners. They're playing today, 6:40 here, kicking off the homestand at T-Mobile Park. They're going to start with the Padres through the weekend next week. Starting Monday, they're going to rematch against the White Sox. Hopefully that goes better than when we played them in Chicago. So that game's starting today. You got on Sunday, the first pitch is going to be thrown out. Jadarian Price, Seahawks first-round draft pick running back. So I think that's his first appearance in front of a Seattle crowd.
1: Pretty cool.
17: Let's give him a big welcome.
1: Yeah.
17: The Sounders are going to wrap up their three-game homestand with a match tomorrow against the LA Galaxy. That's at 6:15. The Storm are going to play Sunday against Caitlin Clark and the Indiana Fever in Indiana. And even the Seattle Seawolves, a professional rugby team, is playing here at home, Starfire Stadium, on Sunday. They're going to host Anthem RC out of North Carolina. The PGA Championship continues in Pennsylvania. The course is seemingly difficult for a lot of golfers, but one found himself two strokes behind before he even teed off yesterday. Garrick Hego out of South Africa was 1 minute late to his tee time. That got a two-stroke penalty, but he was still able to finish one under. He's 27, so I guess this is a good window into Gen Z professional sports.
1: You got to set multiple alarms. That's the secret to getting somewhere on time.
17: I've seen that Seinfeld episode.
18: I do it every morning just to make sure I'm not going to be late. Yep.
17: And we might be in the offseason, but 49ers tight end George Kittle still got a penalty. But this time from PETA, he was joking on social media about killing a spider found in his bathroom at 4 a.m. by his wife when she ordered him to, you know, take care of business on that front. And PETA urged Kittle to take a live-and-let-live approach with spiders and promised to send him a humane bug catcher for future encounters.
1: Well, good. You know, maybe they'll put a deal together, sell a couple of these. I don't know. You know, there's money to be made out there.
17: Get a Nike collab.
1: There you go, Zach. Thank you.
18: Where you may be able to walk around with an adult beverage in your hand if it goes through with a pilot program. Stay tuned for that story.
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4: 9:51 here at Northwest News Radio. I'm Aaron Wright, along with Denise Whitaker. Seattle emerged as one of the nation's fastest growing big cities over the past year. According to new U.S. Census Bureau data, Seattle added more than 11,000 residents. That's despite the slowing of population gains in big cities across the country. Yeah, the Emerald City added 11,572 residents between July 2024 and July 2025. That brings our estimated population to 784,777. That's minus your cousin Brent when he gets off the couch. We got to take him off the list there.
5: Okay.
4: Yeah. Charlotte, North Carolina, Fort Worth, Texas, San Antonio, Texas, and it's Salina, Texas, all added more residents during the year. So that's three. Is that three in Texas? Yeah. Fort Worth, San Antonio, and Salina.
5: Interesting.
4: Yeah.
5: All right. We are moving one step closer to having a beer and a bunch of flowers all together. Northwest News Radio, Scott Carty explains.
6: After House Bill 1515 was passed, the concept of sip and stroll became available for local businesses and events, and it's something Pike Place Market would like to offer. Wednesday night, a pilot program for market goers to grab an adult beverage on the weekend and stroll through a designated area was approved by the Pike Place Market Historical Commission. But Pike Place tells us there are still more steps to be completed, including approval by the Pike Place Market PDA Council and the Seattle Department of Transportation. So a start date is still pending. Looks to be after Memorial Day before it could begin. Scott Carty, Northwest News Radio.
4: Well, how about this? An educator with 25 years of experience across U.S. public schools and international schools settling back into Washington. Mark Wenzel's been selected from a field of 25 applicants as the next superintendent for Enumclaw Schools. The district says Wenzel's leadership includes building community and trust and caring for student well-being while elevating learning. The Enumclaw School Board unanimously voted to hire Wenzel pending contract approval. It's 9:53.
7: I'm Brian Calvert with the Almanac, a look at what happened on this date in history. It was this date in 1862, the U.S. Department of Agriculture was created. This date in 1869, the National Women's Suffrage Association was formed. And this date in 1905, the city of Las Vegas, Nevada was founded. This date back in 1928, we saw Mickey Mouse for the first time in a cartoon called Plane Crazy. Remember, we didn't actually hear Mickey Mouse until Steamboat Willie. It was this date in 2023, at age 81, Martha Stewart became the oldest ever cover model of Sports Illustrated as part of the swimsuit edition. And this date in 2008. Neil Diamond reached the top of the U.S. Billboard album chart for the first time in his career with Home Before Dark, his 29th studio album. Diamond became the oldest artist to have a U.S. number one. Now I'm going to back out of the way so we can all sing this one. Today's Almanac here on Northwest News Radio.
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4: Jaron, how's it looking out there?
8: Actually not looking too bad. We are seeing a little bit of rain there coming off of the sound, moving into the southern portions of Puget Sound. So watch out for a little bit of rain activity again. It'll be moving into the I-5 corridor, but not nearly as bad as the other day. We'll try to stay dry in as many places as possible. Road work causing a little bit of a problem there on the northbound side of Highway 99. Just before the First Avenue Bridge. So that's causing a pretty consistent 8 to 10 minute delay on the northbound side of Highway 99. But other than that, we're not seeing any significant accidents at all, even along the entire I-5 corridor from Tacoma to Seattle, 37 minutes drive from City Center up toward Mercer. You should stay moving the whole way. Once you get up to north of the Boeing Field there, of course, you'll slow down with a little bit of moderate to heavier congestion, but all available lanes are open. 37 minutes from Tacoma to Seattle right now. About 35 minutes from Everett south into Seattle. Same story there, just a little bit of congestion as you approach 85th Street coming south out of Shoreline. In the Northwest News Radio Traffic Center, I'm Jared Cirillo.
5: Rain with a chance of a thundershower, not just today, but also tomorrow, according to the National Weather Service. Highs only in the low to mid-50s. Right now, we're at 51 with some rain in downtown Seattle. Try to keep your day dry.
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0: President Trump bought stakes in American companies who were directly involved in business deals tied to his administration this year. One such disclosure shows Trump purchased between $500,000 and $1 million worth of NVIDIA back in January, just a week before the Commerce Department approved the sale of some NVIDIA computer chips to China. The Pentagon has abruptly changed plans to send a brigade of about 4,200 troops to Poland, which had been set to replace an outgoing armored unit. ABC News national security reporter Steve Bainan.
1: This takes away such a significant amount of combat power in the region. This unit has 87 Abrams tanks, 150 Bradley fighting vehicles, and more than a dozen long-range artillery systems. This would be the kind of unit that if something were to happen, if something were to spill over into NATO territory, this would be the tip of the spear.
0: 2 weeks ago, the Pentagon said roughly 5,000 U.S. troops would be withdrawn from Germany over the next 6 to 12 months. And today marks the last day Jerome Powell will serve as Fed chair after 8 years in charge of the nation's central bank. Kevin Warsh is set to replace him. You're listening to ABC News.
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0: Food banks nationwide now say they're facing overwhelming demand amid rising grocery prices. The Los Angeles Regional Food Bank reports it had to shut down a recent event when supplies ran out. President and CEO Michael Flood.
4: What we're hearing from people who are coming through is primarily prices for food, prices for fuel. The general inflation situation is causing a lot of pressure on household budgets.
0: Many Americans are also watching rising gas prices, but when it comes to new car sales, things are actually pretty steady right now, according to General Motors CEO Mary Barra. She spoke with ABC News business correspondent Rebecca Jarvis.
5: Are people pulling back on purchases? Are they falling behind on their auto loans?
6: We are really not seeing that as of yet. It's something that we watch carefully, but we are really proud of the fact that we have 6 models at General Motors that start under $30,000.
7: People are still buying cars.
6: People are still buying cars.
7: And they're paying their bills on time.
6: And they're, again, that's what we are seeing.
0: Barra sits on the board of Disney, ABC's parent company. The Centers for Disease Control says it's closely monitoring reports of an Ebola outbreak in the Democratic Republic of the Congo, which has so far led to nearly 250 suspected cases and 65 deaths, according to African health officials. There are both treatments and vaccines available for certain strains of Ebola, and according to the CDC, the risk to the American public remains low. I'm Mike Dubusky, ABC News.
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9: Probable cause against the man accused of killing a University of Washington student. Bail set at $10 million. And more layoffs at Starbucks. It's 10:04.
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9: It is the wet and windy and chilly Friday edition with Jared Cirillo.
10: Yeah, we're definitely seeing some rain moving back into the area again, so that's going to cause some slowdowns very likely. But fortunately, we're not seeing too many problems with accidents right now at all. Road work, there is some road work going on Highway 99. That's in the northbound lanes just south of the First Avenue Bridge, so be prepared for about a 10-minute delay. Two right lanes just south of the bridge are going to be closed, so be prepared to merge over to the left there. The I-5 corridor is not bad at all. Again, no reports of any serious accidents that are causing any problems along the entire way from Olympia up to Tacoma. You're less than 30 minutes there between City Center and 101. continuing north from Tacoma to Seattle. It's about 37 minutes. Once you get up to Boeing Field, that's where you're going to start slowing down pretty quickly, especially around Michigan and Corson Avenue, all the way up to the exit for James and Madison Streets. That's about 5 to 6 extra minutes. But again, all lanes should be open. Everett to Seattle, 35 minutes on the southbound side of I-5 with no express lanes north of the Ship Canal Bridge. In the Northwest News Radio Traffic Center, I'm Jared Cirillo.
9: A pretty big green blob on its way. Right now it's over Olympia and Shelton and into Seattle. Whidbey Island is enjoying that rain shadow, but up in the mountains, guess what we're seeing? Blue. That means snow. Yep, the snow levels are going to be decreasing and dipping down this weekend, and you could be running into a real wintry mix on Snoqualmie Pass or Stevens Pass. So be advised of that. Around here, it's just going to be rain and thunder showers by about 3 o'clock this afternoon. A high into the low 50s, up to 60 maybe. Tonight, a chance of rain into the mid-40s, and then tomorrow, more rain and thunderstorms. We'll save the good stuff for about 8 minutes from now. 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
9: 51 degrees, Friday, May 15th. Good to be with you, and thank you for taking the time to join us. More job cuts coming to Starbucks. The company announced today 300 layoffs are targeting corporate employees and will not affect workers at coffee houses. Human resources, marketing, and supply chain management positions are being evaluated. Starbucks said it's also closing underused offices in Atlanta, Dallas, Chicago, and other cities. Recently announced that it's opening a corporate office in Nashville, and that will employ up to 2,000 people within 5 years. Starbucks expects to have the moves result in $400 million in restructuring charges, including $120 million in employee separation benefits. A suspect being held on $10 million bail in connection to the death of a University of Washington student, 19-year-old Juniper Blessing, was found Sunday night dead in the laundry room of an off-campus apartment complex. And Lynn Ann Nguyen with Como News has more.
11: As students wait to learn more about what happened and why, messages of love and support for the victim filled this memorial in Red Square.
12: I came here to support the trans community.
11: Jimmy Nguyen says he was shocked and saddened to hear one of his fellow students was murdered, coming by this memorial to write messages of support.
12: So I wrote two sticky notes, by the way. I wrote, always support you. You are seen and loved. The second was, never forget you.
11: As students across campus work to come to terms with what happened.
13: I had my English class yesterday. We talked about it, you know, how we felt and what should we do. And I think we should, like, always, you know, have each other's backs, you know, especially in these times.
9: Prosecutors say the victim was stabbed 40 times. The judge found probable cause for first-degree murder, and again, that suspect being held on $10 million bail. Bellevue police are investigating the deaths of two people found inside a home. The 37-year-old man and 29-year-old woman's bodies were found Tuesday afternoon during a welfare check in the 1700 block of 163rd Court Northeast. Officers say they do not believe there is a threat to the public. Five Tacoma Public School District employees are honored after they stepped in to stop a fight at a high school. Here's Claire Weber of Como News.
14: These five Foss High School staff members helped stop a violent stabbing attack from taking a much worse turn. Four of them now honored with the Medal of Courage for breaking up the student fight, and a fifth given the Certificate of Merit for providing life-saving aid to victims. Foss security guard Bon Muo found himself in the middle of chaos. He was stabbed while trying to disarm the student suspect. Looking back, Muo thanks the strong relationships he's built with Foss students for allowing him to step in.
15: Because of the bond that we have with these kids, and that's what, when they see us breaking up the fight, they just pull back.
14: He and his fellow staff members don't see themselves as heroes.
16: It's what we do. We help the kids, protect them, keep them safe, make sure they're on the right path.
14: But like Coach Mack, each of the five jumped in without hesitation.
9: It is 10:10 at Northwest News Radio.
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17: This is a Bloomberg Money Minute with no breakthroughs on plans to end the war in Iran or reopen the Strait of Hormuz at that now completed U.S.-China summit. Oil is higher today, up nearly 4% to around $105 a barrel, and that has Wall Streeters spooked about overall inflation rising even higher. And the Federal Reserve having to keep interest rates higher for longer to keep a lid on rising costs. On Wall Street, just a day after the Nasdaq and the S&P closed at fresh record high, stocks are taking some pretty big hits right now. The Dow is down 0.9%. The S&P is down 1%. The tech-heavy Nasdaq down 1.25% this hour. And a real blow to Hyundai. Drew Ferguson, a one-time Republican congressman who became the chief lobbyist for the South Korean automaker and its sister label Kia here in the U.S., is stepping down after just 1 year on the job. He's citing opportunities elsewhere and a desire to spend more time with his family. Tom Busby, Bloomberg Radio.
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18: 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Coming up, a breaking news about a trial involving Harvey Weinstein. 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
10: Yeah, we're seeing some rain moving into the area again today, especially in the South Sound areas from Olympia up through Tacoma and even into parts of Seattle. I think we're still pretty dry up around Marysville and Everett, but looks like more rain will be moving into the area, so that will affect your drive and your commute. But so far, it's been pretty good, kind of a light Friday for sure. We don't see any accidents that are causing any big trouble, but definitely some congestion there north of the Ship Canal Bridge if you're coming southbound from about 85th Street down to the Ship Canal Bridge, an extra 7 to 8 minutes drive. Of course, no express lanes that are available on that southbound side. So if you're driving from the Everett area down to Seattle, plan on 35 minutes right now. The northbound side from Tacoma north to Seattle is 36 minutes. Same story, a little bit of congestion north of Boeing Field. Once you get up to about Michigan Street and Corson Avenue, you're definitely going to notice a bit of a slowdown, but you should stay moving. In the Northwest News Radio Traffic Center, I'm Jared Cirillo.
25: Today and tomorrow, off and on,
1: chilly, breezy rains. Even lightning can't be ruled out. At the same time, we're going to have snow in the mountains, even at some of the passes. So drive carefully tonight through tomorrow. We'll be in the 40s and low 50s today and tomorrow. Then Sunday, back to the 60s with sun. In the Como Weather Center, I'm meteorologist George Waldenberger, Como 4 News.
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18: And just in from the Associated Press, Harvey Weinstein's rape retrial has ended in a mistrial. A judge declared Friday after the jury deadlocked. And they have issued a mistrial on that. The former Hollywood mogul, of course, has been convicted of other sex crimes on two U.S. coasts and remains behind bars. But this mistrial leaves the New York rape charge in limbo after three trials now. A majority male Manhattan jury weighed whether the former movie mogul raped a woman in a New York hotel in 2013. Defense lawyers argue that the encounter was consensual. And again, that retrial ending in a mistrial.
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2: Presidents Trump and Xi Jinping wrapped up their critical talks, claiming important progress in stabilizing U.S.-China relations. ABC News White House correspondent Karen Travers joins us to break down their meeting. Karen, what are some of the things that they were able to iron out?
3: Well, that's the big question. And it's not clear that there were many major things that were completely agreed to. The president's on his way back to Washington now. And it was a trip that was really heavy on the ceremony and, you know, all of the pomp and red carpets laid out. But on the key issues of trade, business agreements, the war with Iran, the president was light on details. Before he left, he was, of course, touting the close relationship he has with China's President Xi, saying he's a man he respects greatly, that he's become a really good friend. But there are a lot of questions on the actual substance and progress. The two big things, of course, the president going to Beijing, looking to use this meeting to try to convince China to use its influence over Iran to reopen the Strait of Hormuz, to try to get to an end to the conflict there. The president said they did discuss Iran. He said they feel very similar about Iran, that they want it to end, and they don't want Iran to have a nuclear weapon, and they both want to see the Strait reopened. But in terms of how that happens, it's unclear if there was any agreement by Xi to put pressure on Iran. The president in an interview said that Xi would not give military equipment to Iran. He called that a big statement. And that the president said they buy a lot of oil there, and that they would like to keep doing that. So he was talking about how he'd like to see China buy oil from the United States. But that is not something that, you know, turns on a dime and happens immediately.
2: And speaking with Karen Travers, ABC White House correspondent ABC News. So do we know if they even talked about Taiwan? That's another major difference between the two countries.
3: You know, the official word from the White House is that the policy has not changed, and that this is not something that they had gone into great detail. The most that we've heard has been from the Chinese side, where the readout from the Chinese state media said that China's President Xi delivered a warning to the president, essentially don't interfere in China's efforts on this, and that he threatened that if this is handled poorly, the two countries would clash, could clash, or even come into conflict. The White House has said over the last day that the position on this is unchanged. They're going to have other chances now to meet in the very near future. The president invited Xi to visit the White House in September. They have one or two more summits before the end of the year, so there could be more opportunities to continue talking about this. Also important to note that China is going to welcome another notable VIP in Beijing. Vladimir Putin is the next up to visit President Xi.
2: Okay. Karen Travers at the White House this morning. Thank you.
18: And that's Northwest News Radio's Denise Whitaker. The Homeland Security Department confirms federal agents could be targeting FIFA World Cup matches in Seattle and other cities like Boston, Philadelphia, Dallas, and Kansas City. A federal spokesman told The Hill this week that international visitors who attend the matches, quote, have nothing to worry about unless they're in the U.S. illegally. Now time for ABC Political Insights.
0: These are your political insights from ABC News. Sources say that President Trump is expected to drop his $10 billion lawsuit against the Internal Revenue Service in exchange for the creation of a $1.7 billion fund to compensate allies who claim they were wrongfully targeted by the Biden administration. That includes the nearly 1,600 individuals charged in connection with the January 6th Capitol attack. During their two-day summit, China says President Xi told President Trump the U.S. should back off in supporting Taiwan. When a reporter asked if he talked about Taiwan, Trump only saying,
4: "Did you talk about Taiwan?
5: Great place. Incredible. China's beautiful."
0: In the wake of the recent U.S. Supreme Court decision, the South Carolina congressional district of longtime Representative Jim Clyburn may be one of those to be redrawn to favor Republicans. Clyburn saying the country is attempting Jim Crow 2.0. Some experts say redistricting in the South could wipe out up to a third of seats in Congress held by African-American legislators. Dave Packer, ABC News.
18: It's 1021 at Northwest News Radio. Stephen Portnoy now joins us to help make it make sense. The Senate has voted to withhold its own pay the next time the government goes into a shutdown.
6: I don't know about you, but one thing I definitely love doing at the end of every week is opening up my bank's app and checking my checking account just to be sure the old direct deposit still works. Now, whether you're paid weekly or bi-weekly or you're a gig worker or a business owner or whatever, I'm sure you do the same. Now, imagine if you said to yourself, you know what? Keep it. Go ahead, keep it. The whole team and I have left a lot of our work unfinished, so you go ahead and keep all of our paychecks. That'd be a pretty tough thing for you to do. But it's pretty much what happened this week in the U.S. Senate, which after years of lamenting government funding lapses, passed a resolution that aims to keep senators' paychecks held in abeyance during shutdowns and not see them released until the shutdowns end.
7: This is about shared sacrifice.
6: Louisiana Republican John Kennedy offered the resolution, which passed on a voice vote.
7: This is about putting our money where our mouth is.
6: The measure directs the Secretary of the Senate to withhold the paychecks. It's sort of an internal housekeeping thing, so it won't require action from the House or the President's signature. Now, you may be thinking to yourself, why has this taken so long? I don't have a good answer to that, but I can explain one complication. The 27th Amendment, which through a weird quirk of history was proposed at the time of the Bill of Rights, but not ratified until 1992, says that members of Congress can't change their own paychecks unless a congressional election happens first. The modern interpretation of that, in an era where shutdowns have become more frequent, has been that even if federal workers aren't getting paid, the 27th Amendment requires that paychecks keep going to members of Congress. So how does this Senate resolution get around that? Well, by its own terms, it won't take effect until after November's election. Again, this only applies to the Senate, not to the House. But maybe this will be the change that forces members of both parties to, you know, do their jobs. I guess we'll see. By the way, the salary for a member of Congress is $174,000. That hasn't changed since 2009.
18: That's ABC's Stephen Portnoy. Locally, a few local beaches popular with dog walkers are off limits right now. King County closed three beaches after testing revealed high levels of bacteria in the water. You know where this is going. Jean Coulon Memorial Beach, Madison Park Beach, and Andrews Bay Beach at Seward Park are off limits. And since dogs often drink that lake water, they could end up sick afterwards. So stay away, stay clear. And the Washington Lottery is calling all Burien players. Check your tickets. And here's the reason. One retailer in Burien sold 20 winning tickets for Wednesday night's match four game. 20. Each of those tickets is worth $10,000. So that whopping total of 200 grand is sitting out there, all won by shoppers at a single store in a single night. So if you bought a match four ticket at Jay's Mini Mart in Burien, you could be one of the very, very lucky ones. It's 1024.
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18: Problem is that Jared and I always go to Barry's Mini Mart in Tukwila.
10: Yeah, we're always in the wrong place at the wrong time.
18: Yeah.
10: Darn it. and one number off, too. We are looking pretty good out here. We are seeing a little bit of rain activity moving into the area again, so plan on that affecting your commute if you're still out or maybe headed out to get some takeout or something, but I've not seen any significant accidents anywhere around the region. A little bit of congestion on the Highway 99 area, northbound side, right before the First Avenue Bridge there because of some road construction, so plan on an extra, it looks like about 6 to 7 minutes there, northbound Highway 99 at the 509 junction south of the bridge. Other than that, just routine congestion on I-5 coming in from the Ship Canal Bridge area from shoreline down to the bridge itself. And then if you're northbound, it's going to be about 25 to 30 miles per hour from the Boeing Field area on into downtown. But you should stay moving. In the Northwest News Radio Traffic Center, I'm Jared Cirillo.
18: And here we are, May 15th, and the mountains are getting snow. That's right. The radar right now shows blue over the Olympic Mountains and over the Cascade Mountains. So if you are going to be crossing Stevens and Snoqualmie Pass, please be advised you could be running into a wintry mix at those levels. We're definitely seeing rain in the Puget Sound area right now. Some pretty intense rain showing up as the yellow and even red above Gig Harbor and parts of Seattle. We're going to see that throughout the day. This afternoon, we could be experiencing thunder showers. Not a good day for golfing, period. We'll have a chance of rain again tonight into the mid-40s, and then more rain and thunderstorms tomorrow. And then after we get through all of that, we start to chill out a little bit. Partly sunny on Sunday, Monday, Tuesday, as we dry out. Right now, it is 51 degrees in Seattle at Northwest News Radio.
4: 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If you have obstructive sleep apnea, it could affect your muscles. A new study published in Sleep and Breathing Journal finds there is a significant link between people who have this sleep disorder and lower skeletal muscle density. And research published in the journal Sleep finds people whose sleep apnea changes dramatically from night to night are 30% more likely to have a heart attack, stroke, or heart failure. The researchers found it wasn't just how severe the sleep apnea is that matters, but how much

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7: I'm Mike Dubusky. President Trump is scheduled to land back in the U.S. this evening after a high-profile trip to China to meet with President Xi Jinping. It comes as the president faces new pressure here at home over investments worth millions of dollars in American companies that do business with his administration. ABC's Chuck Sievertson.
8: Trump purchased between $500,000 and $5 million of NVIDIA on January 6th and February 10th, say the disclosure documents, before the Commerce Department approved the sale of NVIDIA computer chips to China and before a major deal to supply chips to the tech giant Meta was announced. He also took stakes in Warner Brothers Discovery and Paramount Skydance during that bidding war. The Trump Organization tells ABC News third-party firms handle all accounts without the knowledge of the president or Trump family members.
7: And the Pentagon now says it's reducing its troop presence in Poland by about 4,200 Army service members. They had been set to replace an outgoing armored unit there. This is ABC News.
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9: A memorial is growing to honor a University of Washington student who was killed last weekend. The suspect is now in jail on a $10 million bail.

0: Just found probable cause for first-degree murder. The victim, 19-year-old Juniper Blessing, found dead in the laundry room of the Nordheim Court Apartments last Sunday, stabbed 40 times. An investigation underway after two people were found dead inside an East Side home. Officers found the bodies Tuesday afternoon while responding to a welfare check at a house along 163rd Court Northeast. Police say the victims are 37-year-old male, 29-year-old female. They do not believe there is any ongoing threat to the public. And for the World Cup, ICE agents could be coming to Seattle next month. The Department of Homeland Security has confirmed what federal agents could target matches played in the U.S., and they say that provided you're in this country legally, there's nothing to worry about. It is 10:33 at Northwest News Radio. A manhunt underway after a man was found dead on a sidewalk in Everett. Snohomish County Sheriff's deputies say they found the victim shot to death Wednesday night along 120th Street Southeast with several gunshot wounds. And animal advocates are voicing concern after a Covington man accused of throwing a rock at an endangered seal released from custody. 38-year-old Igor Litvinchuk has been charged with violating the Endangered Species Act and the Marine Mammal Protection Act. Prosecutors say he threw a large rock at a seal's head on Maui. If convicted, he could face up to a year in prison on each charge and several $1,000 in fines. 10:34.
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0: We've got rain to deal with and very crazy weather today. Here's Jared.
2: Fortunately, though, we've not seen any significant accidents here going on the last hour or so at least. So hopefully we'll keep that streak going. Definitely some road work that's been causing some delays on Highway 99 again. Two right lanes are closed just south of the First Avenue South Bridge again. So that's been causing pretty consistently about an 8 to 10 minute delay on the northbound side of Highway 99 there just south of the bridge. The I-5 corridor doesn't look too bad, though. It's kind of just routine congestion. But definitely some slower traffic now that some of the rain has moved in. On the northbound side of I-5, you can expect an extra 7 to 8 minutes drive from Michigan Street and Corson Avenue all the way up past I-90 and Dearborn Street and even up toward James and Madison Street exits there. But all available lanes are open. There's no reports of any accidents. If you're driving from Tacoma north into Seattle, plan on 40 minutes drive. And if you're cutting out east from Tukwila to Bellevue, it's 17 minutes there. In the Northwest News Radio Traffic Center, I'm Jared Cirillo.
0: Just hovering around in the low 50s today, actually seeing snow up in the mountains of the Olympics and the Cascades. Intense rain right now making its way towards Seattle, and a big green blob is covering most of our West Coast into Eatonville, Olympia, getting its way all the way into Kent and Enumclaw. Renton is also seeing rain all the way up to Everett. 51 degrees and rainy in Seattle right now at Northwest News Radio.
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0: President Trump may be ready to settle his $10 billion lawsuit against the IRS and ABC News. Washington managing editor Catherine Falder joins ABC's Stephen Portnoy now to tell us what sources are now saying.
3: Heard that President Trump has been suing the federal government for $10 billion, claiming his rights were violated when a contractor for the IRS leaked his tax returns during the president's first term.
4: Trump paid no federal income taxes at all in 11 of the 18 years they reviewed. In 2016, the year he won the White House, Trump reportedly paid only $750.
3: That former contractor was later sentenced to 5 years in federal prison. Well, late yesterday, ABC broke the news that the president is prepared to drop that lawsuit in exchange for this, the creation of a $1.7 billion fund that would compensate people who claim they were victims of government weaponization, wrongfully targeted by the Biden administration. One of this town's most prolific news reporters, our managing editor, Catherine Falders, led the team that broke this story yesterday. Catherine, explain, how would this work?
5: So, Stephen, you lay this out that this had to do with this $10 billion lawsuit that Trump essentially filed against himself. He filed it earlier this year. It was in relation to the 2019 leak of his tax returns. And when he did this at the time, a lot of his critics said, wait a second, like, could this go into settlement discussions, settlement negotiations? This would essentially be him paying himself. Well, I've been told for the past few months reporting on this that at least inside the administration, inside the White House, the Department of Justice, they've been having some trouble actually figuring out how they can settle this, given that his former personal attorneys sit at the top of the Justice Department. This is Trump in his personal capacity, essentially suing Trump in his professional capacity. And so the parties involved in the settlement really aren't that much different. It's kind of all the same. So anyway, fast forward a couple months, they've come up with what they believe is this workaround. Trump, in his private capacity, Trump, who sued his own government, has agreed to drop this $10 billion lawsuit against the IRS, but there are settlement terms associated with it. It will be in exchange for creating a $1.7 billion, with a B, fund to compensate his allies who claim they were wrongfully targeted by the Biden administration. So Trump all the time says he was the victim of weaponization. He believes that his close allies lump in the January 6th defendants who attacked the U.S. Capitol. He believes that, okay, I will drop this. I won't be paid personally, but in exchange for this, we must create this victim settlement fund, if you will, where people can file a claim and then get paid out by the U.S. government. If they believe that they were wrongfully targeted by the Biden administration, if they were wrongfully victims of weaponization. So basically paying all the people he pardoned.
6: So you mean to say, Catherine, that January 6th defendants who broke into and desecrated the Capitol, who are convicted of or charged with crimes and have since been pardoned by President Trump, would be able now to claim damages from this fund and be paid by the government?
5: Yes, that's exactly what would happen. Now, of course, there's a quote-unquote commission, Stephen, if you will, that will oversee this fund. But the commission is in large part picked by the attorney general, by the acting attorney general in this case. I'm told by sources, Stephen, that Trump can also fire anybody on this commission. It could be at his discretion. He doesn't have to say why. The decisions that this commission that oversees the fund makes, they don't have to be made public. So yes, the short answer to that is that it opens up the door for the nearly 1,600 individuals who were charged in connection with the January 6th attack on the Capitol to file a claim, for it to be reviewed, and then for them to be paid. How much? We don't know. This could be done in private. This is something January 6th defendants have been talking about for quite some time, that they want to be paid, whether it be their legal fees or what have you. And then it also opens up the door for entities associated with the president to apply to this fund. So we're talking his organization, the PAC. All of that is on the table.
6: You've reported, though, that the president himself wouldn't be able to file a claim here.
5: That's right. It wouldn't go directly to the president, but that's potentially the workaround here. So the settlement terms that we're told, you know, they're expected to prohibit Trump himself from directly receiving payments related to his legal claims. But entities associated with him are not explicitly barred from filing additional claims. So while Trump will likely come out and say, wait a second, I've agreed not to receive any money associated with this, that might not necessarily be true, at least indirectly.
6: So what has to happen for this to become a reality?
5: Well, this is a good question. This is completely unprecedented. There hasn't been a situation really like this in American history. Now, this is a lawsuit that is active in the Southern District of Florida. The judge in this case has actually asked all the parties to basically file an explanation by next week, saying, why are all the parties different? How are you possibly going to settle this if you guys are basically all the same? I don't think we'll get to that point. So what will likely happen is the administration will file paperwork with the court and say, we've come to a settlement agreement. We are going to settle this, and this is how we're going to do it. Now, I'm not sure what happens from there. Typically, as you know from covering all of this, there's a settlement between the parties, the judge will authorize it, and everybody goes on their way. This is different. What will the judge say? How will it be handled? I'm not really sure. And then, again, will this be legally challenged? I was talking to some legal sources before our story published yesterday to get a gut check. on this exactly. And they were saying to me that surely there will likely be some legal challenges. They couldn't really come up with the mechanism right on the spot. But the point is, they surely are thinking about it in terms of people who would be against this, trying to challenge this in some way to either stop it or prevent it from moving forward, prevent the creation of this fund. Again, it is completely unprecedented, so we'll just have to see ultimately what happens there.
6: We should say, while the settlement is expected to be agreed upon in the coming days, your sources, Catherine, caution the final terms will not be set until they are officially announced. It's another major story broken by our Catherine Falders. Thank you very much.
5: Thanks, Stephen.
0: It is a huge story. We will continue to follow it for you. In the newly released film, Is God Is, Mallory Johnson and Carrie Young stars twin sisters, Anaya and Racine, who set out on a revenge mission to kill their father years after he tried to murder them and their mother in an attack that left them with severe burn marks. Dramatic movie indeed, and Mallory told ABC Audio about how she approached portraying a trauma survivor on screen.
7: I wanted to approach it like with true respect and regard for people with disabilities, especially visible disabilities, and understanding that to the best of my ability.
0: Is God Is in theaters now.
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0: The gains of yesterday slipping away. Everything's down in the red. The Dow down 0.8%. S&P 500 about 0.75%. And the NASDAQ down about 0.8%. It's 10:44.
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2: Well, it looks like most everybody's getting wet now. Again, more rain moving into the area, so plan on that to slow things down a little bit. But again, fortunately, we've been accident-free, and we continue to be that way over the last couple of hours. I've not seen any significant crashes that are causing any problems. Just normal congestion. It's definitely slowing from Michigan and Corson Avenue up toward the exit for James and Madison Streets. If you're headed northbound on I-5, plan on an extra 8 minutes or so with heavy congestion north of Boeing Field, but all available lanes are open. There's definitely no lane closures or accidents along the way. If you're driving from Tacoma to Seattle right now, plan on 41 minutes drive from Everett to Seattle. It's also right at about 41 to 42 minutes. The heaviest congestion there, kind of where it typically slows down, south of the shoreline city limits, starting at about 85th Street. No express lanes available, of course, on that southbound side. From Tukwila to Bellevue, 17 minutes drive from West Valley Highway up toward I-90. In the Northwest, News Radio Traffic Center, I'm Jared Cirillo.
8: 50s, breezy, showery, damp at times today and tomorrow. Isolated lightning possible and mountain snow. What weather. But on Sunday, we're back to the 60s with the sun and 70 middle of next week. In the Como Weather Center, I'm meteorologist George Waldenberger, Como 4 News.
0: I tried to remind George that it is May 15th. It feels like October. All right, we've got some rain definitely moving through right now. Hitting Clyde Hill and Madison Park, a pretty intense little bit right over 520, and also heading toward Woodinville, where I know there are big doings there today. A brand new Trader Joe's opened, and there was a line around the block. It's 51 degrees in Seattle right now at Northwest News Radio.
1: 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See a traffic slowdown? 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
0: At 10:49, good to be with you. I'm Scott Carty, in for the Midday Report. Sound Transit heard from an angry public yesterday as it considers major changes to the region's light rail expansion plans. Theron Zahn of Como News reports this comes as the agency confronts that multi-billion dollar budget gap.
14: For some people waiting to use Link Light Rail, Sound Transit's new expansion plan feels like they're being left at the station.
15: They're pulling a trust me, bro. But if it's not in the plan, I don't get how we're supposed to trust that they'll do it if it's not in the plan.
14: Testimony on Thursday got heated as Sound Transit heard directly from users about possible changes to the build-out plan. As of now, projects in jeopardy include the extension to Ballard, which would stop short at Seattle Center. In West Seattle, the Avalon station is out, and train stations in Tukwila, Graham Street, and Boeing Access Road are off the list with no timeline for a return.
0: A vote for proposed changes is scheduled for later this month. If you've been waiting to take a road trip through the Mount Rainier National Park, your chance will be here soon. Here's Northwest News Radio's Marina Rockinger.
16: After months of winter closures caused by deep snow and avalanche danger, a section of State Route 410 is set to reopen ahead of Memorial Day weekend. The Washington State Department of Transportation says State Route 410 through Chinook Pass, along with Cayuse Pass on State Route 123, will reopen for the season by 8 a.m. Friday, May 22nd. The two mountain highways connect with Mount Rainier National Park, where National Park Service crews are also wrapping up snow removal work on Stevens Canyon Road and Sunrise Park Road. Drivers should also remember that commercial vehicles are not allowed to travel through Mount Rainier National Park because of federal regulations. Marina Rockinger, Northwest News Radio.
0: Seattle Mayor Katie Wilson makes some major changes to her senior staff. Here's Tyler Cunnington of Como News.
17: Longtime friend and colleague from the Transit Riders Union, Kate Brunette Kreutzer, transitioning from being chief of staff to a special projects role, with a high-level staffer, Esther Handy, replacing her. Wilson also giving Deputy Mayor Brian Surratt a more centralized handle on city council relations.
18: Everyone I've been involved with has moved people around 6 months to a year in, so I wouldn't overread that. It's kind of normal and par for the course.
17: Sandeep Kaushik, a campaign and political consultant in the Seattle area since the late 2000s, says the shakeup is expected. However, Kaushik says these moves only come after months of brewing friction that he has heard between the council and the mayor's staffers as they work towards Wilson's goal of creating 1,000 shelter units in 2026.
0: Live Nation and First Avenue confirm plans for a new 5,500-seat indoor venue in Seattle's Soto neighborhood. Here's Claire Weber of Como News with details.
19: Blueprint Studio is designing the project, which will be integrated with Victory Hall. And aside from concerts, the venue will host other live entertainment events throughout the year. We talk with some people who live and work in Soto and others who are outside of the city.
20: Oh, it's perfect. I mean, the light rail comes down here, so to not have to park downtown, you can park up north, come down this way, check out a show, bring your family, have a good time.
19: The venue is expected to generate a total economic impact of $129 million each year, some of which is estimated to come from fan spending at other local businesses and hotels. And Live Nation says the new space will also create more than 700 new jobs.
0: It is 10:53 at Northwest News Radio.
21: 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The fun continues on Sunday. The 79th Annual Armed Forces Day Parade and Festival kicks off at 10 a.m. Saturday in downtown Bremerton. This day, honoring service members, veterans, and military families, includes a Navy band performance, a Heroes Barbecue, and more, all at Quincy Square. Pierogi Fest features the traditional Polish dumplings alongside other Polish delicacies, Polish pottery, clothing, and performances at Seattle's Polish Cultural Center on Capitol Hill. That's my list. I'm Denise Whitaker, Northwest News Radio.
0: 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It's 10:54.
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0: Jared is wearing his Viking horns right now as we speak.
2: Yeah, and my galoshes.
0: Yeah.
2: And my galoshes as well, because it's getting wet out here as more rain is moving into the area. Pacific area, we've got an accident now reported on the Valley Freeway, southbound side of 167, just past Ellingson Road, so watch out for some activity there. About a 3 to 4 minute delay, it looks like, but we'll keep an eye on this one and keep you updated. 22 minutes right now from 405 at Renton down to 410 at Sumner on southbound Valley Freeway. Other than that, we've just seen kind of the usual congestion coming into downtown Seattle on I-5. About a 7 to 8 minute extra time from Michigan Street and Corson Avenue up to the exits for James and Madison Streets on northbound I-5. Extra 6 to 7 minutes from the South Shoreline city limits getting down to the Ship Canal Bridge as well. In the Northwest News Radio Traffic Center, I'm Jared Cirillo.
0: And it's fitting that today is National Wear Your Life Vest to Work Day as they get ready to kick off National Safe Boating Week, because it's wet out there. You could float to work if you needed to. We're going to have a lot more rain and even thunder showers this afternoon. High only into the low 50s, which is where we're sitting. 51 degrees and rainy in Seattle at Northwest News Radio.
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0: Assault case against Harvey Weinstein. It comes after the jury could not unanimously decide whether Weinstein should be convicted of the 2013 rape of the aspiring actress Jessica Mann. Weinstein had previously been convicted of the crime, but the New York Court of Appeals overturned that verdict. Also in court this hour, an Iraqi national accused of approximately 18 terror attacks in Europe and Canada targeting U.S. interests. President Trump on his way back to the U.S. right now from China, appearing to tell reporters on Air Force One that he intends to speak with Taiwan's President Lai, though it's not said whether he'll approve new arms sales to Taiwan. Former Biden-era U.S. Ambassador to China, Nicholas Burns.
1: No American president since President Carter has negotiated arms sales to Taiwan through the government in Beijing. And so I think right now President Trump has to approve this arms sale package. It's the best way to prevent a war, by the way, by stiffening Taiwan's defense.
0: Among those traveling with the president to China this week was Jensen Huang, the CEO of NVIDIA. That's one of the companies President Trump invested in recently, according to new financial disclosures. ABC News investigative reporter Olivia Rubin says the move came just a week before the Commerce Department announced a major sale of NVIDIA computer chips to China.
2: There have been previous discussions about NVIDIA selling those chips to China. We know that NVIDIA said that sort of a lesser version of the chip had been previously approved for China, something that critics said would give China a leg up in this sort of global AI race. And we haven't really heard much if there was any sort of agreement made between the United States and China as it has to do with AI at all, or as it has to do with NVIDIA specifically.
0: The Trump administration, or rather the Trump organization, says the president's accounts are managed by third-party financial institutions with sole and exclusive authority over investments. 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
0: In Akron, Ohio, a plane crash into a private home triggered a huge fire yesterday afternoon, with the family inside narrowly escaping. Details from ABC's Rhiannon Alley.
5: CJ Lodato was working inside his basement while his children napped upstairs when the plane suddenly crashed into his home.
6: A loud bang, almost like a train, I guess is the best way I can describe it, kind of hit the house and everything just shook.
5: Lodato immediately rushing upstairs, grabbing the children, running outside and across the lawn with them. Once they were safe, he went back into the inferno to get his dog. Lodato and his family escaping with no injuries, though his home was left gutted in the aftermath.
0: Ohio State Police say the 1963 Piper Cherokee single-engine plane had just left Akron Fulton Airport before crashing. The two people inside that plane were killed. Meanwhile, fire crews are now responding to what they're calling a mass casualty incident related to a fire at a lumber yard in Maine. Authorities say it appears to have been triggered by a large explosion, though haven't provided any further details. America's heartland could be in for a serious stretch of severe weather this weekend, with an increased wildfire risk in several states.
7: You want to see where most of them sparked up in the last 24 hours? It's from southwest Kansas through New Mexico, but many are burning just this week up into Montana and even Minnesota and Michigan. Today, it's critical fire danger from the northern plains right back down through Lubbock and New Mexico.
0: ABC News Chief Meteorologist Ginger Z. I'm Mike Dubusky, ABC News.
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9: The latest on the murder of a University of Washington student and more layoffs coming to Starbucks. All next after traffic. It's 11:04.
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9: And Jared Cirillo is watching these wet roadways.
10: Yeah, and definitely with more rain moving in, we're seeing more activity, that's for sure. In the Pacific area, we've seen an accident in the right lane of southbound 167, the Valley Freeway, just past Ellingson Road, and that's got the right lane blocked. So be prepared to merge over to the left there on the southbound side through Pacific. If you're driving right now from Renton down to Sumner, it's almost 30 minutes drive, so that's good, almost a 10-minute delay there through Pacific with that crash. Also, a new report of some activity at Seattle on the main highway, southbound I-5 at the exit for James Street in Madison Convention Center area there. They're broken down vehicle. They should be off to the right shoulder, but traffic is still slowing. It's about a 10-minute delay right now from Boylston Avenue down to the Convention Center area. It looks like they're moving off to the right shoulder, so hopefully all lanes will get back to open here pretty quickly. Everett to Seattle is quickly going downhill. 48 minutes now from Broadway down to Mercer. You're driving from Tacoma to Seattle, it's also close to 45 minutes. In the Northwest News Radio Traffic Center, I'm Jared Cirillo.
9: We are definitely seeing a swath of rain make its way through, and we're getting ready for the possibility of thunder showers this afternoon. Not a real great day for being out and about, so take it slow, take it easy. Chance of rain continues tonight, more rain and thunderstorms tomorrow. 51 in Bremerton right now, 52 in Puyallup, and it is only 50 chilly degrees in Seattle at Northwest News Radio.
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9: Bail set at $10 million for the man accused of stabbing a University of Washington student last weekend. Lynn Ann Nguyen with Como News has reaction from fellow students.
11: Some relief on campus after days of not knowing who killed one of their classmates and if the suspect was walking among them.
12: Put the alarms on all the doors and windows. We made sure everything was like literally hunkered down. Like we were quite scared.
11: In a message relaying news of the arrest to students, UW President Robert Jones said much is still unknown about what caused this tragedy. And while this development is important, we will be looking closely at the circumstances in which this event occurred as part of our continued efforts to keep our campus community safe.
9: The victim, identified as 19-year-old Juniper Blessing, was found dead in the laundry room of the Nordheim Court Apartments last Sunday. And prosecutors say she was stabbed 40 times. An investigation is underway after two people were found dead inside an Eastside home. Officers found the bodies Tuesday afternoon while responding to a welfare check at a house along 163rd Avenue Court Northeast in Bellevue. Police say the victims are a 37-year-old man and a 29-year-old woman. They do not believe there is any ongoing threat to the public. More layoffs at Starbucks, 300 more job cuts coming. The company announced that the layoffs are targeting corporate employees and will not affect workers at cafes. Human resources, marketing, and supply chain management positions are being evaluated. Starbucks said it's also closing underused offices in Atlanta, Dallas, Chicago, and other cities. The Seattle-based company recently announced the opening of a corporate office in Nashville, and they're going to have 2,000 people there within 5 years. Starbucks expects the moves to result in $400 million in restructuring charges, including $120 million in employee separation benefits. Five Tacoma Public Schools employees being honored for stepping in during that stabbing at a high school in late April. Here's Claire Weber of Como News.
13: These five Foss High School staff members helped stop a violent stabbing attack from taking a much worse turn. Four of them now honored with the Medal of Courage for breaking up the student fight, and a fifth given the Certificate of Merit for providing life-saving aid to victims. Foss security guard Bon Muo found himself in the middle of chaos.
14: In the heat of things, I didn't even realize I was hurt.
13: He was stabbed while trying to disarm the student suspect. An arrest report says the fight started in a school hallway where the student suspect was unknowingly armed with a knife. A situation that could have ended much worse had someone not intervened.
9: Claire Weber says the 16-year-old student suspect faces several first-degree assault charges and has his bond set at $750,000. A couple of lottery winners, actually I should say quite a few lottery winners, and they're all from one place, from one night. Jay's Mini Mart in Burien sold 20 winning tickets, each worth $10,000, all for the lottery game. The winning numbers in Wednesday night's Match 4 game produced a total of 22 winners. So 20 winners came from that one Mini Mart, and the other two were from tickets sold in Lakewood and Tacoma. If you've got them, make sure you check them. 1110.
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15: This is a Bloomberg Money Minute. President Trump says he has not yet made a decision on whether to move forward with a $14 billion sale of U.S. arms to Taiwan. China opposes the move, and Chinese President Xi Jinping suggested that the U.S.'s close relationship with Taiwan could be a big risk in President Trump's dealings with China. Oil prices today up more than 3% to around $105 a barrel, and that's fueling worries about overall inflation rising higher and the Federal Reserve having to keep interest rates elevated for longer to keep a lid on prices. That has stocks sharply lower this hour. Right now, the Dow and the S&P 500 both down 0.7%. The tech-heavy Nasdaq down about 0.9%. And an anonymous bidder paying more than $9 million to have lunch with NBA superstar Steph Curry and Warren Buffett next month in the 95-year-old Buffett's hometown of Omaha. All the money goes to charity. Tom Busby, Bloomberg Radio.
9: We're keeping our eyes on a new scam that's out there. We want you to be aware of it. That's coming up next along with traffic and weather.
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9: And here's Jared Cirillo.
10: Well, with a lot more rain moving in, we've kind of gone downhill pretty quickly, unfortunately. Good news coming into the downtown area. Southbound I-5 at the exit for James and Madison Streets. It looks like things are clearing up. Now, we're still seeing a little bit of a bottleneck, about 5 to 6 minutes delay at most. But if you're coming in from Everett to Seattle, the whole way there north of the Ship Canal Bridge, it's gotten very slow in Some moderate rain, 49 minutes now from Broadway at Everett down to Mercer in Seattle. But it looks like that broken down vehicle near James and Madison Street should be at least moved off to the right shoulder. If you're driving from Seattle to Tacoma, southbound I-5, 33 minutes. The northbound side there is 39 minutes drive from City Center at Tacoma to the exit from Mercer in Seattle. Let's go out east if you're driving from Tukwila to Bellevue. Northbound 405, really starting to see some heavier congestion now. 18 minutes from West Valley Highway up toward I-90. There had been one report of an accident down at Pacific on the Valley Freeway, southbound 167, just past Ellingson. The right lane may still be blocked there. In the Northwest News Radio Traffic Center, I'm Jared Cirillo.
9: You heard Jared mention the rain. It is definitely out there. We're also seeing snow up in the mountain passes, so beware if you're crossing back and forth there. We are just going to be sitting in this rain system for a bit. It'll include thundershowers this afternoon and more rain tonight into tomorrow with more thunderstorms tomorrow. And then as we look ahead to the five-day outlook, Sunday and Monday and Tuesday dry out, get us partly sunny and back into the 60s. Because right now we're sitting at 50 degrees.
20: It's time to find out what's on the screen. I'm Zach Wildfang. AMC Entertainment is expanding beyond traditional moviegoing with the launch of Arena One, a new live concert experience that will stream performances into more than 300 theaters nationwide. The interactive format allows artists performing on a remote stage to see and hear and respond to audiences in real time, creating a shared, immersive concert environment inside local cinemas. The 2026 Tony nominations have been announced. The stage adaptation of The Lost Boys is leading the pack with 12 nominations. The winners will be revealed at the 79th Tony Awards on June 7th at Radio City Music Hall. According to The Hollywood Reporter, PBS Kids is developing a new animated reboot of Clifford the Big Red Dog. Continuing the franchise based on Norman Bridwell's classic children's books, the series will consist of 26 episodes, each 11 minutes long. It's currently slated to premiere in 2027. That's what's on the screen on Northwest News Radio.
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9: I'm Scott Carty. Thanks for joining me for the midday report here on Northwest News Radio. Officers are searching for a man they say escaped the Monroe Correctional Complex last night. The Washington State Department of Corrections says Samuel Evans Kimball was not discovered missing, though, until early this morning. Como News reports he's serving a 27-month sentence for a domestic violence court order violation involving assault. He's described as a 25-year-old black man, 5'9" tall, weighs 158 pounds. He was last seen wearing gray state-issued sweatpants, a khaki jacket, and a black do-rag. Keep your eyes open and call police if you know anything. The millionaire's tax could be the reason why hundreds of thousands of dollars have been donated to candidates for five Washington Supreme Court justice positions. Here's Chris Daniels with Como News going in depth.
21: Rarely do justices on the state's highest court get these kind of campaign contributions. After all, 4 years ago, three justices ran unopposed and two only collected less than $27,000 in donations. But this year, seven candidates have already raised more than six figures, led by State Appeals Court Judge Ian Burke.
22: I think it reflects the fact that people realize that it's important and the state Supreme Court matters.
21: He's facing King County Superior Court Judge Sean O'Donnell.
23: And we've never had really a chance for a reset like this.
21: They're both running for position four to fill the seat of retiring Justice Charles Johnson. Yet a February poll by the Northwest Progressive Institute found voters knew very little about them, with most undecided on who would get their vote. And both judges say they're allowed to seek endorsements, but restricted from soliciting campaign donations.
22: The people are entitled to look and see who's donated.
23: You know, I'm really proud of the fact that the people who are supporting me span the spectrum.
21: O'Donnell counts police chiefs and sheriffs in his corner, along with former Governor Christine Gregoire. And early donors include a cross-section of consultants, retired citizens, and the developer of the Leavenworth Adventure Park. While Kirk's donor list includes several private attorneys and a campaign that has already included endorsements from the Washington Education Association's Political Action Committee and State Senator Jamie Peterson, the architect of the millionaire's tax.
24: Should people read anything into who's donated to your campaign or to your opponents?
23: I think they can read in that people are supporting supporting me. And I hope I get more support in terms of endorsements and most importantly, people's votes in this election.
22: But I think that, we disclose publicly who has contributed to campaigns for a reason, because people are interested in it. And it's a fair thing for people to look at.
21: It is big money with big stakes headed into the fall.
9: All seven candidates for the state Supreme Court have already raised more than $1 million for their campaigns. It began as an unofficial in-season bragging rights between a couple of teams who shared a spring training complex in Peoria, Arizona, named after a San Diego native turned Seattle rock icon. It's now officially a Major League Baseball competition. Northwest News Radio's Eric Heintz says there's a little extra on the line this weekend for this year's Vetter Cup.
1: Named for Pearl Jam singer and sports fan Eddie Vedder, the 2026 edition of the Cup between the Seattle Mariners and the San Diego Padres continues with a three-game series this weekend at T-Mobile Park. For new fans, the Vedder Cup goes beyond a baseball rivalry. Both the M's and Padres support the EB Research Partnership. That's a nonprofit co-founded by Eddie and his wife, Jill Vedder. They look for treatments and cures for a family of life-threatening rare genetic disorders that affect the skin. The winning team gets a custom 1963 Fender Telecaster guitar that's designed with Vedder's personal input. The playable instrument travels to the winning team's clubhouse each year and features hand-drawn illustrations and team engravings. There's also a Better Man trophy awarded to the series MVP, named after the 1994 Pearl Jam song. The M's took the inaugural cup last year. Eric Heintz, Northwest News Radio.
9: Well, if there's one place the Vedder Cup belongs, it's here in Seattle. Hopefully they can keep a hold on that 1963 Fender Telecaster guitar. But a great weekend ahead for Mariners baseball. Of course, pretty sure the roof will be closed tonight and tomorrow. By Sunday, though, it could be open. Well, the Seattle Aquarium is celebrating a new addition. Zweigel is a new otter, a one-year-old North American river otter, who was born at Seneca Park Zoo in Rochester, New York. Not sure if Zweigel flew out here first class or what. He will be keeping the aquarium's Soul River otter, Molala, company after the passing of Ahanu last November. And he is named after an iconic Rochester-based hot dog company because his care team thought he looked like a little hot dog when he was born. How about Zweigel? Go check him out. We are also following tech trends right now. Here's ABC's Michelle Franzen.
2: From ABC News, Tech Trends. The biggest wireless companies in the country are joining forces. AT&T, Verizon, and T-Mobile have announced what they're calling a joint venture to try to solve the problem of wireless dead zones. The companies say part of the solution will be helping expand the reach of satellite providers. Netflix may be looking to launch an animation studio centered on artificial intelligence. Several job postings at Netflix, first spotted by The Verge, point to something called Incubator. A listing for a producer there says the role would lead creators on short-term projects using, quote, new and emerging technologies, including generative AI. And while there are plenty of smart kitchen thermometers, none of them carry the name KitchenAid. Till now, the appliance giant is introducing its first digital thermometer. It connects wirelessly to your phone and will last up to 24 hours on a charge. Prices start at $100. With Tech Trends, Michelle Franzen, ABC News.
9: That's kind of funny to me. KitchenAid, of course, is this illustrious brand with so much in every person's kitchen. I wonder who the person was who said, hey, maybe we should have a KitchenAid thermometer. That's a great idea. It's 11:24 now.
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9: Was that you, Jared? Were you taking claim to that KitchenAid thermometer?
10: Nope, it wasn't me, I swear. We are seeing a little bit more activity out here as it gets wetter and wetter. Westbound I-90 approaching the Mount Baker Tunnel now. We've got word of a broken down vehicle, so be aware of that situation. Doesn't look like it's causing too much of a problem. They look like they've moved off to the right shoulder already, but watch out for just a minor slowdown. The only other report of activity was down down at Pacific now on southbound 167, just past Ellingson Road. You may still find the right lane blocked there. So if you are driving from Renton to Sumner, southbound, it's about 22, 23 minutes from 405 down to 410. In the Northwest News Radio Traffic Center, I'm Jared Cirillo.
9: Well, I kid you not, the temperature for Seattle is actually dropping. Yeah. We started out at 51. Right now, we are sitting at 49 degrees with rain. And we'll continue to see that rain throughout the afternoon, into the evening, into tomorrow. Also, just be a heads up, we have a chance of thunder showers this afternoon. So if there's a soccer practice or something that still happens with the rain going outside, you'll have that to factor in as well. Like I said, 49 in Seattle, 51 in Everett, and it's only 48 degrees in Olympia. Ahead of the FIFA World Cup, the city of Seattle is debuting four modular bathrooms. These are solar-powered potties being installed through a partnership with Throne Labs. They will clean and maintain them. And the solar power, of course, is just able to put them anywhere. The Seattle Times reports they'll be located in Pioneer Square with two at First Avenue by Lumen Field and another two along South Washington Street. They are free to use, but the company requires people to use a phone or card to tap in. They will be open from 7 a.m. to 10 p.m. and will open automatically after 10 minutes of use. For a year-long test, the city is paying about $465,000 for those new Pioneer Square thrones. It is 1125.
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5: We're sitting at 50 degrees through the area in Puyallup. It's 49 degrees and rainy in Seattle. It's 11:30.
6: ABC News, I'm Mike Dabusky. A case against Harvey Weinstein has been ruled a mistrial after the jury remains split on whether the disgraced movie producer should be convicted of the rape of actress Jessica Mann in 2013.
7: The central point in this case was whether the testimony from Jessica Mann was consistent. Harvey Weinstein's lawyers have argued that they had an on and off relationship, and this argument used by their by Weinstein's lawyers successfully resulted in another mistrial last year. At this point, Manhattan District Attorney Alvin Bragg is thanking Jessica Mann for her testimony and saying that they're thinking about their next options in consultation with her.
6: ABC's Peter Haralambous. Mohammed al-Saadi was in court this hour. The Iraqi national federal prosecutor says linked to nearly 20 terror attacks across Europe and Canada. And President Trump appearing to indicate he's planning to have a phone call with the leader of Taiwan over whether to approve the sale of more arms to that country. This is ABC News.
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5: We are watching more layoffs at Starbucks. Also, a judge has a suspect in jail for a UW student's murder with bail set at $10 million. Time for traffic now. In just a moment at 10:34, it is 10:32 right now at Northwest News Radio. Thanks for joining us today. Those Starbucks layoffs are coming. More cuts are coming to Starbucks, and the company announced today the 300 layoffs are targeting corporate employees, and they won't affect workers at coffee houses. Human resources, marketing, and supply chain management positions are being evaluated. Starbucks says it's also closing underused offices in Atlanta, Dallas, Chicago, and other cities. They recently announced their opening of a corporate office in Nashville. That'll employ about 2,000 people. And with all these changes, Starbucks is expecting some pretty big hits. A $400 million bill in restructuring charges and $120 million in employee separation benefits. A suspect being held on $10 million bail in connection to the death of a University of Washington student. 19-year-old Juniper Blessing was found Sunday night dead in the laundry room of an off-campus apartment complex with 40 stab wounds. Here's Lynn Ann Nguyen with Como News.
8: As students wait to learn more about what happened and why, messages of love and support for the victim filled this memorial in Red Square.
9: I came here to support the trans community.
8: Jimmy Nguyen says he was shocked and saddened to hear one of his fellow students was murdered, coming by this memorial to write messages of support.

0: I wrote two sticky notes, by the way. I wrote, always support you. You are seen and loved. The second was, never forget you.
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2: I had my English class yesterday. We talked about it, you know, how we felt and what should we do. And I think we should, like, always, you know, have each other's backs, you know, especially in these times.
3: That suspect in jail with a $10 million bail and not formally charged yet, so we are not releasing his name. There is reasonable cause or that they declare for first degree murder, it could be the charge. It's 11:34 now at Northwest News Radio.
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5: We're seeing more wet roadways out here. Of course, more rain moving in means more slower traffic. The Pacific area, southbound 167, things are getting better. We did have an earlier accident just past Ellingson Road on the Valley Freeway, southbound side. It looks like no more than about a 2 to 3 minute delay at this point as they're getting that situation cleaned up. Right now, 22 minutes drive from Renton at 405 down to the connection with 410 at Sumner, so it's not too bad at all. Also starting to see some heavier congestion in the rain on the out east on the 405 corridor from Tukwila to Bellevue. Northbound 405 is going to be 16 minutes drive now from West Valley Highway up toward the connection with I-90. But at least the good news is there's no reports of any accidents or lane closures at all. Also close to 18 minutes from Main Street at Bellevue down to West Valley Highway at Tukwila on the southbound side. If you're driving from Linwood to Bellevue on southbound 405, it's 24 minutes from I-5 down through Bothell and Kirkland, connecting up with Main Street at Bellevue. In the Northwest News Radio Traffic Center, I'm Jared Cirillo.
3: Definitely rainy out there. That's the story of the day. It'll continue. And if you're heading to the passes, be prepared for a wintry mix. They're seeing snow up in the mountains. 48 degrees in Olympia, 49 degrees in Seattle at Northwest News Radio.
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6: As we near America's 250th anniversary, we are celebrating people, places, and ideas that make up our amazing Washington.
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9: And so our goal is that you can grab this kit and have dinner.
8: Stephanie King started the market with her daughter in 2020.
9: We founded it on Mother's Day. Our very first kit was on Mother's Day, and it was a donation.
8: To this day,
10: yeah, you just have one Mother's Day brunch. If I could just get you to initial right here.
8: The market gives back on Mother's Day, this year matching each meal kit sold with a donated kit to families in temporary housing while fighting cancer at the Fred Hutchinson Cancer Center.
9: You know what? It brings a little bit of normalcy into what I will tell you is the least normal thing that will happen to someone. It's all surreal. But sitting down to dinner, that feels real.
8: King was diagnosed with breast cancer in 2024 and just finished her treatment last November.
9: I was working 60, 70 hours a week, and then all of a sudden everything kind of crashed down. I ended up needing to be gone for almost a year.
11: Let me finish these and I'll set up another row here.
8: She credits her employees with keeping the business going.
11: We're almost there.
12: It's a heavy bag.
11: Gotta keep the energy up.
8: And her battle is front of mind as workers assemble the 200 meal kits donated this year.
11: She's been through a lot and keeps fighting, and I feel like that is the most inspiring thing for all of us to watch and be around.
8: Families at Fred Hutch received all the ingredients for a salad, scones, a frittata, potatoes, chia pudding, and more.
13: That sounds incredibly special to me.
8: Customer Heather Dooley didn't know about the donation when she picked up her kit. but she does know cancer.
12: I actually just lost my wife about a year and a half ago to breast cancer. Her name was Liz Satterfield, and she was actually treated at Fred Hutch.
8: When Liz died, Heather was left a single mother, raising their now 8-year-old daughter.
14: I'm so sorry about that.
8: Cancer touches all of us through personal journeys, family, and friends. But another thing that binds us, sitting down to a good meal, especially one that nourishes the body and the soul.
3: That's Molly Shen with Como News, and appreciate her sharing that story and also reminding me of that chia pudding at Kitchen and Market. Now I'm really, really hungry. I love that stuff. We are also following another story in the Hanta virus that continues. It's 11:39. We check in with Denise Whitaker.
15: A cluster of Hanta virus cases that started aboard a Dutch cruise ship heightened worldwide concern about the rare but potentially deadly virus. 3 people in our region among those being monitored right now. ABC News correspondent Jim Ryan is staying on top of this for us. Jim, what is the very latest coming from the World Health Organization?
16: Well, those 3 are among 41 people nationwide who are being monitored, Denise. Now, luckily, none of them have tested positive. So of all those people around the country in something like 24 different states who are being monitored, some in quarantine at the University of Nebraska Medical Center, none of them have tested positive. That's the good news here. There have been 11 cases that did test positive elsewhere around the country. 3 people have died. One woman in France is on life support or on a ventilator. So, yeah, it's still a very serious thing, but keep your fingers crossed, Denise, if we can make it through this quarantine period, this monitoring period of about 42 days, then the U.S. should be in the clear.
15: Speaking with ABC News correspondent Jim Ryan, we are Alaska Cruise Ship Central here in Seattle. The season's well underway. Summer travel is right around the corner. Many may be worried about boarding a plane or moving about in large crowds of strangers, but we know what to do, right?
16: Well, sure. I mean, we learned a lot about that during COVID, you know, the social distancing and hand washing and the kinds of things that are intended to protect us. Of course, this is a much different virus from COVID, right? It's one that is not passed as easily as COVID was. You don't get it by being sneezed on or shaking hands with somebody. It has to be close contact, human contact for 15 minutes or more. The other difference, though, is that unlike COVID, there's no vaccine for this one, and there's no cure for it. So it's just a matter of monitoring yourself, watching for any symptoms, and checking in with your professional if, in fact, you do come down with those symptoms.
15: Speaking with ABC News correspondent Jim Ryan about Hanta virus, what's the latest in the investigation to the origins of this outbreak?
16: The working theory, Denise, is that those 2 people, the Dutch couple who ended up dying, who were passengers aboard the Dutch cruise liner, that they had caught it during a bird-watching trip to southern Argentina. Problem is that Hanta virus had never been detected there before. So a team of Argentine scientists is going to that area next week to see if Hanta virus somewhere was there but had not yet been detected. The insistence of the Argentines is that, you know what, we don't think that they got that here because it hasn't been detected. It has been found in the northern part of the country, the Andes version, which can be passed person to person, but not in the southern part. So that's still kind of a mystery.
15: And do you know, have we ever had Hanta virus here in the U.S. before?
16: Sure. Yeah, it's relatively common in the southwest United States. In fact, the wife of Gene Hackman died of Hanta virus before Hackman himself died of other causes last year. So, yeah, it is something that's known here in this country, and there are occasionally fatalities from it. But, again, it's very difficult to pass, and in fact, can't pass from person to person, the variant that we have in this country.
15: ABC News correspondent Jim Ryan speaking with me. I'm Denise Whitaker, Northwest News Radio.
3: And that variant that Jim was mentioning that we have in our country is Sinomre, not the other version that is what was spreading on that ship. We are also getting news today that Africa's top public health body confirms a new Ebola outbreak in Congo's Ituri province. There are 246 suspected cases and 65 deaths so far. Uganda also reports 1 death from a case it says was imported from neighboring Congo. Most of the cases are in Mongwalu and Rampara health zones, and the Africa CDC says preliminary tests suggest a non-Ebola Zaire strain. Uganda's health ministry confirms the imported case and has quarantined contacts. The World Health Organization is sending aid and funds to help Congo's response. That outbreak is the 17th in Congo since 1976, and it raises concerns because of the proximity to Uganda and South Sudan. It's 11:44 now.
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3: And taking a look at the markets, we are seeing red, unfortunately, for most people, and in the week on a down note. So we think right now the Dow is down just under 1%. Same with the S&P 500, and the NASDAQ is down just over 1%. 11:44 is time for traffic.
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3: Hello, Jared.
5: Hello, and hello, rain. Hello, wet pavement. It's getting really wet out here again, so that's going to affect your quickness and slow you down quite a bit, especially if you're along the I-5 corridor. From Everett to Seattle, southbound now. No reports of any accidents, but we are down to about 40 minutes drive from Broadway down to Mercer. No express lanes available, of course, as you approach the Ship Canal Bridge. If you're headed out east, kind of the same story. There's definitely no reports of any accidents. That's certainly good news. But if you're driving from Linwood to Bellevue, southbound 405, it's now down to 24 minutes. Bellevue to Tukwila, southbound 405, about 18 minutes drive from Main Street to West Valley Highway. We're seeing quite a bit of congestion, in fact, between Renton and Newcastle on both sides of 405, but all lanes should be open. Also, some heavier congestion now in the South Sound building between Tacoma and Olympia, southbound I-5 from City Center down to 101. It's now 40 minutes drive. In the Northwest News Radio Traffic Center, I'm Jared Cirillo.
3: Well, you're going to need a parka, and you are going to need some layers today. It's 50 degrees through most areas, 48 in Puyallup, and it's only 49 degrees and rainy in Seattle. We are going to continue with the rain and the thunderstorm into the afternoon. And we will be seeing more rain, more thunderstorms tomorrow, with a high only into the mid-50s. Start the drying trend, though, on Sunday, Monday, and Tuesday, all partly sunny, all back into the 60s. Coming up, we will get back to more local news, and also we'll get you the almanac. It's next.
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3: 11:49 now, and my thanks to Ray for texting in at 206-421-1000, saying that there's fog and a lot of rain and spray on the freeway, especially through Nisqually into DuPont where he is. You can text us anytime with any traffic you might see at 206-421-1000. Seattle emerged as one of the nation's fastest growing big cities over the past year. According to new Census Bureau estimates released Thursday, Seattle added more than 11,000 residents. That's despite the slowing of population gains in large cities across the country. The Jet City added 11,572 residents between July 1st, 2024 and July 1st, 2025, bringing Seattle's estimated population to 784,000 and fittingly 777. That's right, 784-777. Only Charlotte, North Carolina, Fort Worth, Texas, San Antonio, Texas, and Salina, Texas added more residents during this year. An educator with 25 years of experience across U.S. public schools and international schools is settling back into Washington. Mark Wenzel's been selected from a field of 25 applicants as the next superintendent for Enumclaw Schools. The district says Wenzel's leadership includes building community and trust and caring for student well-being while elevating learning. The Enumclaw School Board unanimously voted to hire Wenzel, pending contract approval. Some popular mountain highways are set to reopen soon. Here's Northwest News Radio's Marina Rockinger.
21: A section of State Route 410, also known as the Chinook Scenic Byway, has been closed for months due to snow levels and avalanche danger. Now, according to the Washington State Department of Transportation, State Route 410, along with Cayuse Pass on State Route 123, will open for the season by 8 a.m. Friday, May 22nd. Both of these routes connect to each other and run through the Mount Rainier National Park. The National Park Service, meanwhile, is in the final phases of clearing Stevens Canyon Road and Sunrise Park Road. Keep in mind, all commercial vehicles are prohibited from traveling through Mount Rainier National Park due to federal regulations. Marina Rockinger, Northwest News Radio.
3: And of course, with this weather system coming through, if you're heading to any of the passes, be heads up. There could be some wintry weather up there, some snow getting up into the higher elevations of the mountains. Well, imagine this. You got a beer and you got a bunch of flowers. After House Bill 1515 was passed, the concept of sip and stroll became available for local businesses and events like the upcoming Bumber Shoot. It's also something Pike Place Market would like to offer. Wednesday night, a pilot program for market goers to grab an adult beverage at one of their many, many vendors and stroll through the designated area with the street shut down was approved by the Pike Place Market Historical Commission. But there are still more steps to be completed, including needing to get approval by the Pike Place Market PDA Council and the Seattle Department of Transportation. So a start date is still pending. Looks like it'll be after Memorial Day before it could begin. Be nice if it could happen during Memorial Day. And the idea would be for that to be on Friday, Saturday, and Sunday afternoons, beginning at noon until about, I think, 4:30 as you walk through the market. But a pretty interesting idea, and you'll see that at more things. Like I said, Bumber Shoot coming up. You'll be able to sip and stroll through that. You no longer have to just go and be in a designated beer garden. Still have to show your ID. You get a wristband that says you've been checked, and then you have to only have your container out of a designated cup sold at the venue. It's 11:53 now at Northwest News Radio. Time for the Almanac.
1: I'm Brian Calvert with the Almanac, a look at what happened on this date in history. It was this date in 1862, the U.S. Department of Agriculture was created. This date in 1869, the National Women's Suffrage Association was formed. And this date in 1905, the city of Las Vegas, Nevada was founded. This date back in 1928, we saw Mickey Mouse for the first time in a cartoon called Plane Crazy. Remember, we didn't actually hear Mickey Mouse until Steamboat Willie. It was this date in 2023, at age 81, Martha Stewart became the oldest ever cover model of Sports Illustrated as part of the swimsuit edition. And this date in 2008, Neil Diamond reached the top of the U.S. Billboard album chart for the first time in his career with Home Before Dark, his 29th studio album. Diamond became the oldest artist to have a U.S. number one. Now I'm going to back out of the way so we can all sing this one. Today's Almanac here on Northwest News Radio.
3: So good. So good. So good. It's 11:54.
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3: I heard you there, Jared. I heard you.
5: Yeah, I was singing along a little bit before the microphone was on, of course. We are still seeing a lot of wet roadway out here now, so plan on some delays because of the rain, but fortunately we haven't seen any significant accidents. The latest report of trouble is a minor fender bender northbound I-5 at the exit ramp to Northeast 85th Street. Again, that's in the northbound lanes. We're also seeing some congestion in the southbound lanes from the South Shoreline city limits down through North Gateway and even down toward the Ship Canal Bridge, but there's no reports of any accidents on the southbound side. You're about 34 minutes right now from Everett South into Seattle. A little heavier rain out east if you're on the 405 corridor, and that's causing some slower traffic from Linwood to Bellevue right now. It's close to 30 minutes drive on southbound 405 from I-5 down to Main Street. In the Northwest News Radio Traffic Center, I'm Jared Cirillo.
3: Rain, rain, rain, rain, and some more rain. Plus a little bit of rain. And also some thunder showers this afternoon. Got to keep it exciting. It is not very warm. It's only 51 in Everett and Bremerton. It's 48 degrees in Olympia. And Seattle is hovering below 50 at 49 degrees. 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
27: From ABC News. Mike Tabusky. Harvey Weinstein's sexual assault case has ended in a mistrial after a jury could not unanimously decide whether to convict Weinstein of raping Jessica Mann in 2013. ABC's Peter Haralambos.
28: This was multiple days of deliberation. The jury sending back a note yesterday saying they were having trouble reaching a verdict, and the judge ultimately throwing out the case today after the jury said they could continue to be unable to reach that verdict here.
27: Weinstein was previously convicted of the crime, but the New York Court of Appeals overturned that verdict. We're learning that Dr. Stephen Cornfield, that lone American who initially tested positive for hantavirus, may not have been infected at all. ABC News medical contributor Dr. Alok Patel says it may have been a false positive.
29: Dr. Cornfield had 2 PCR tests that were sent from samples in the ship, and one came back negative, and one came back, quote, slightly positive or faint positive line. So out of an abundance of caution, he was placed in the biocontainment unit and then was closely monitored for any progression of symptoms. And then follow-up tests came back negative.
27: Meanwhile, the CDC now says it's monitoring an Ebola outbreak in the Democratic Republic of Congo. ABC News has learned President Trump plans to drop his $10 billion lawsuit against the IRS. In exchange, the government would create a fund to pay out alleged victims of government weaponization.
30: Talk of a $1.7 billion fund to pay out claims to those who say they were unfairly targeted by the Biden administration has outraged congressional Democrats.
31: It's utterly fraudulent what they're doing there.
32: It's another grift by the president of the United States.
33: I mean, it's outright corruption.
30: Pennsylvania Republican Brian Fitzpatrick says he opposes the Secret Service's request for $1 billion, a portion of which would be used to secure the new White House ballroom.
34: So is a lack of priorities.
30: His opposition could prove key if Democrats stick together. Stephen Portnoy, ABC News, Washington.
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27: An Iraqi national has been detained in New York after newly unsealed court documents link him to nearly 20 reported terror attacks across Europe and Canada. ABC's Chuck Sievertson.
2: An Iraqi national firebombed a Bank of New York Mellon in Amsterdam, tried to set off homemade bombs at the Bank of America in Paris, coordinated an attack against Jewish institutions in the U.S., and stabbed two people in London, all to stop the U.S. and Israel from waging war on Iran. 18 attacks total, says a criminal complaint unsealed Friday in New York. It calls Mohammed Bakir Saad Dawood al-Sadi a high-level member of Kataib Hezbollah with close ties to the Iranian military's Revolutionary Guard and Hezbollah.
27: More questions for FBI Director Kash Patel following an Associated Press report that he took part in a snorkeling trip around the sunken USS Arizona during an official trip to Hawaii last summer. More from ABC's Chief Justice Correspondent Pierre Thomas.
5: The White House is standing by Patel, calling him a critical member of the team. The FBI did not deny that the snorkeling event took place, calling it a historical tour to honor our heroes who died on the USS Arizona. Not a party.
27: The USS Arizona War Memorial Site honors the more than 900 U.S. sailors and Marines killed when Japan bombed Pearl Harbor in 1941. And today marks the last day for Jerome Powell as chairman of the Federal Reserve, but he has said he'll stay on at the central bank through 2028 as Fed governor. Mike Dubusky, ABC News.
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3: It's good to be with you at Northwest News Radio. And a judge finds probable cause against the man accused of killing a UW student. Bail set at $10 million. It's 12:04.
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3: A chilly day out there and some wet roadways. Here's Jared.
8: Yeah, chilly and wet. We seem to see much of the heavier rain showers moving east of the 405 corridor now. The Renton area is still getting pretty wet, though. But if you're out at Issaquah, Sammamish area, you're going to get some heavier rain showers here pretty quickly within the next 30 minutes, it looks like. So because of this heavier rain that's gone through, it looks like the 405 corridor is still pretty slow with some wet roadways. From Linwood to Bellevue, plan on 34 minutes drive now on southbound 405 from I-5 to Main Street. So it's really gotten bottlenecked. Now, there is one report of an accident just past Damson Road on the southbound side. So if you're driving from southbound 405 there, that left lane is blocked right after you merge onto 405 from the I-5 interchange near Damson Road. If you're driving to Aquila to Bellevue, northbound 405, it's also about 15 to 16 minutes between West Valley Highway and I-90. In the Northwest News Radio Traffic Center, I'm Jared Cirillo.
3: Definitely still seeing rain. I've been watching the radar from the Como Weather Center, and lots of rain east of Everett and just barely touching Seattle. But when you get into the South Puget Sound area there, Tacoma and Enumclaw and Shelton, all getting soaked. Sultan is getting hit especially hard as that rain makes its way to the mountains. And then up high, it's turning into snow. It's only 48 degrees in Seattle right now, 49 and raining in Olympia. If you're looking for the real hot spot, it's 52 in Bremerton.
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3: Thanks for being here, taking some time to join us for the Midday Report. It's 12:06, and more job cuts are coming to Starbucks. A company announced today 300 layoffs are going to be targeting corporate employees, not affecting any workers in the cafes. Human resources, marketing, and supply chain management, those are under the microscope. Starbucks also said it's closing some offices that they haven't really been using too much in Atlanta, Dallas, Chicago, and a couple of others. They recently announced they're going to be opening that new corporate office in Nashville. About 2,000 people will be employed there within the next 5 years. Starbucks does expect to have $400 million in restructuring charges and $120 million in employee separation benefits. A lot of talk about the suspect being held on $10 million bail in connection to the death of a University of Washington student. The judge found probable cause for first-degree murder after 19-year-old Juniper Blessing was found Sunday night dead in the laundry room off of an off-campus apartment complex. For more, we check in with Lynn Ann Nguyen of Como News.
1: As students wait to learn more about what happened and why, messages of love and support for the victim filled this memorial in Red Square.
6: I came here to support the trans community.
1: Jimmy Nguyen says he was shocked and saddened to hear one of his fellow students was murdered, coming by this memorial to write messages of support.
6: So I wrote two sticky notes, by the way. I wrote, always support you. You are seen and loved. The second was, never forget you.
1: As students across campus work to come to terms with what happened.
11: I had my English class yesterday. We talked about it, you know, how we felt and what should we do. And I think we should, like, always, you know, have each other's backs, you know, especially in these times.
3: Prosecutors say the victim was stabbed 40 times. Of course, yesterday afternoon, charges also filed for the person accused of murdering 25-year-old Kusamar Garza, an employee at the Growler Guys on Lake City Way. King County Prosecuting Office said that Lucas Logan placed a firearm to Margarsa's head, and the 20-year-old is in jail now on $2 million bail. There was a woman who was with them who has been talking to police, but there's not been a case referred for her and no charges. Seattle police say surveillance video showed Logan shoot while Margarsa had his back to him, and the SPD has obtained Logan's shoes, clothing, and the firearm that was used in the incident. Bellevue police are investigating the deaths of two people found inside a home, a 37-year-old man and a 29-year-old woman, both found dead Tuesday afternoon during a welfare check in the 1700 block of 163rd Court Northeast. Officers say there is no threat to the public. And in Foss High School, recognizing some heroes, five Tacoma Public School District employees honored after they stepped in on that fight that resulted in stabbings at Foss High School. Here's Claire Weber.
12: These five Foss High School staff members helped stop a violent stabbing attack from taking a much worse turn. Four of them now honored with the Medal of Courage for breaking up the student fight, and a fifth given the Certificate of Merit for providing life-saving aid to victims. Foss security guard Bon Muo found himself in the middle of chaos. He was stabbed while trying to disarm the student suspect. Looking back, Muo thanks the strong relationships he's built with Foss students for allowing him to step in.
13: Because of the bond that we have with these kids, and that's what, when they see us breaking up the fight, they just pull back.
12: He and his fellow staff members don't see themselves as heroes.
14: It's what we do. We help the kids, protect them, keep them safe, make sure they're on the right path.
12: But like Coach Mack, each of the five jumped in without hesitation.
3: That takes a lot right there, and a good reason to celebrate them and honor them. The student suspect does face first-degree assault charges and is being held on $750,000 bond.
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15: This is a Bloomberg Money Minute. Jay Powell's term as chair of the Federal Reserve ends today. He'll be replaced by Kevin Warsh. President Trump's pick was narrowly confirmed as the new leader of the central bank on Wednesday. Powell says although his term is ending as chair after 8 years, he's staying on the Fed's Board of Governors, breaking with the precedent of past chairs leaving when their leadership term expires. No sign of an end to the war. The U.S. and Iran appear to be making little progress toward resolving their differences, and this will continue to disrupt energy supplies. Stocks are under pressure after hitting a record high yesterday. The Dow and S&P both down around 0.75%. The Nasdaq down nearly 1%. And someone paid more than $9 million to have lunch with Steph Curry and Warren Buffett. The auction was intended to revive an event that Buffett hosted for more than two decades that raised $53 million for Glide Foundation homeless charity in San Francisco. The anonymous winner paid $9,100 to win the private lunch, which will take place in Omaha, Nebraska next month. Erica Herskowitz, Bloomberg Radio.
3: And just since Erica gave you the numbers there, the Nasdaq is down now 1.25%. Oil is up 4.17%. It has oil now at more than $105 a barrel. Traffic and weather coming up next.
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8: No, I try not to, and we've been mentioning a lot today because of the water and the rain out here. We're starting to see a little bit of a break along the I-5 corridor on 405. Much of the heaviest rain now has moved east of 405. We're still seeing some heavy congestion in the Linwood area, though. Southbound 405, there was a wreck near Damson Road, so you may still find the left lane blocked there. I think we're close to 30 minutes drive from Linwood to Bellevue on southbound 405. Also, pretty congested between Bellevue and Tukwila as well. About 20 minutes either way between Main Street and West Valley Highway. But at least all lanes are open. There's no reports of any accidents south of Bellevue all the way down to Tukwila. Also heavier congestion, maybe the lunch hour down south from Tacoma to Olympia on southbound I-5 from City Center down to 101. It's now 45 minutes drive. In the Northwest News Radio Traffic Center, I'm Jared Cirillo.
3: Yeah, there's plenty of rain out there. It is not warm. It's chilly. It's rainy. And we have some thunder showers on the way. We have George Waldenberger in the Como Weather Center.
18: Chilly, breezy, off and on showers, even lightning possible with mountain snow. This continues into the evening, overnight, and through tomorrow. Tomorrow only in the low to mid 50s. It's cold. Then on Sunday, back to the low 60s with sun returning. And 70 by the middle of next week in the Como Weather Center. I'm meteorologist George Waldenberger, Como 4 News.
3: It is cold. It's only 48 degrees in Seattle right now at Northwest News Radio. 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
3: President Trump has wrapped up his visit to China and his summit with Chinese President Xi Jinping. ABC News senior White House correspondent Selena Wang talks with Stephen Portnoy with a recap.
19: President Trump is on his way back from Beijing, having spent the middle of this week in the Chinese capital with Chinese President Xi Jinping.
20: I really look very much forward to our discussion. It's a big discussion. There are those that say this is maybe the biggest summit ever.
19: The trip, Trump's first to China in nearly a decade, basically amounted to a level set for the leaders, a careful calibration for the world's two most powerful countries. After they met on Thursday, enjoying a lavish state banquet and sitting for talks, both sides put out statements describing what was discussed. The White House said the two men talked about China cracking down on fentanyl, buying more American farm products, and agreeing on the need to reopen the Strait of Hormuz. But Beijing's statement made only a vague reference to the Middle East. It also included a couple of lines that got the whole world's attention. The Chinese readout of the meeting included a warning that the U.S. must handle the Taiwan issue with utmost caution, adding that if it's handled poorly, the U.S. and China could collide or even clash, putting the two countries in an extremely dangerous situation. Now, that's some pretty strong language coming out of a meeting that had the two leaders beaming. ABC senior White House correspondent Selena Wang's been reporting from Beijing all week, and she joins us now. Selena, what did you make of those two different statements from both sides?
0: First of all, the fact that this summit happened at all is a big deal. The first U.S. president to step foot in China in nearly a decade. And Beijing knows President Trump likes the red carpet rolled out for him, and they certainly delivered. So at least on camera, in public, it was all friendliness, handshakes, Trump lavishing praise on Xi Jinping.
20: We're going to have a fantastic future together. Such respect for China, the job you've done.
0: But you're right. The readouts between the two leaders after the first day of the summit was pretty different. There were some key discrepancies. First of all, on Taiwan, China delivered a stark warning. According to the Chinese readout, Xi Jinping said if the issue of Taiwan is not handled properly, it could lead to clashes and conflict. The question is whether behind closed doors, Xi Jinping had tried to pressure Trump to, for instance, try to reduce U.S. arms sales to Taiwan, or to get the U.S. to change its language around Taiwan, for instance, to say it outright opposes Taiwan independence. And we can get into this more as well, but on Iran, the U.S. side spoke about how both leaders, want this war to end and the Strait of Hormuz to reopen. But the Chinese readout of the meeting did not mention Iran's nuclear program or Iran or the Strait at all.
19: I hate to ask you to give a big 20th century history lesson here, but bring us up to speed on this conflict between China and Taiwan.
0: Yeah, so Beijing sees Taiwan, which is a self-ruled, democratically ruled island, as this breakaway province that will eventually be under its control and, quote, reunified with the mainland. And Beijing has not ruled out the use of force to take the island. Taiwan and China do have strong links, major trading partner, economic ties, people have business and family connections. But, Taiwan sees itself as distinct. It has its own constitution, democratically elected leaders. The island is about 100 miles from the coast of China. There are, if you look at history, there was a period of time where it was under control of the Chinese Empire. It then became a Japanese colony after the Qing Empire lost that Sino-Japanese war. But then later, China took the island, but it was a nationalist government that was in power, not the current Chinese Communist Party. So the current leadership of Beijing has never had control and rule over Taiwan, though the Chinese Communist Party would point to that history to say, look, Taiwan has always been part of our nation. So it's an incredibly thorny issue and a clear red line for Beijing. And again, they have not ruled out the potential use of force to take the island.
19: Of course, Taiwan is of incredible strategic importance to the U.S. and a major supplier of semiconductors.
0: Absolutely. Major supplier of semiconductors. Incredible strategic importance to the entire world, not just to the U.S. and China.
19: Now, on Iran, Trump has been hoping that China would apply pressure on Tehran to reopen the Strait of Hormuz. The White House readout yesterday said Xi Jinping agreed that Iran can't have a nuclear weapon.
0: Exactly. So the U.S. side is emphasizing their shared views on Iran. The Chinese side didn't even bring up Iran in their readout. But we knew going into this meeting, the administration had said that they want Beijing to use their leverage, to reopen the Strait of Hormuz to help bring this war to an end and to stop supporting Iran through purchases of oil. Interestingly, President Trump, he gave an interview to Fox News after the first day of the bilateral meetings, and he says that Xi Jinping told him that he would love to help the U.S.
20: He'd like to see the Hormuz Strait open. He said, if I could be of any help whatsoever, I would like to help.
0: Now, what I'm hearing from experts is that China does want this war to end. However, they don't want to get pulled too deeply into this. They really see this as America's problem to solve. So they're happy to encourage an end to this, to be portrayed as a global statesman. But they aren't willing to really put their skin in the game here.
2: There was a moment yesterday where you heard Trump calling Xi Jinping a great leader.
20: You're a great leader. I say it to everybody. You're a great leader.
2: How has that moment been playing in China?
0: Yeah, really striking comments. Not only did he call Xi Jinping a great leader, but he said,
20: it's an honor to be with you. It's an honor to be your friend. And the relationship between China and the USA is going to be better than ever before.
0: So that is quite a departure from the last year of very intense tensions, this tit-for-tat trade war, not to mention ongoing tensions over Iran, U.S. sanctions on China, over support for Iran. So there's still a lot of tensions beneath the surface, but at a leader-to-leader level, Trump really lavishing the praise. State media is certainly soaking that up, making mention often of that comment that came from President Trump about Xi Jinping. And state media really is portraying this summit as a diplomatic victory, and really showcasing how these leaders are on par, are on equal footing.
2: And the president says he's already invited Xi to come to D.C. later this year. All right, Selena Wang, thank you for your coverage this week and safe travels home.
0: Thanks, Stephen.
3: Yeah, my thanks to ABC's Stephen Portnoy. The Homeland Security Department confirms federal agents could be targeting FIFA World Cup matches in Seattle and other cities like Boston, Philadelphia, and Dallas, and Kansas City. A federal spokesman told The Hill this week that international visitors who attend matches, quote, have nothing to worry about unless they're in the U.S. illegally. It's 1224 at Northwest News Radio.
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3: How are we looking out there, Jared Cirillo?
8: Well, we're looking wet, that's for sure. We continue to see quite a bit of rain. The heaviest rain right now seems to be east of the 405 corridor. We're hearing of an accident that happened here just a few minutes ago down at Tacoma, and it looks like they've shut down southbound lanes of Highway 303 between Fairgrounds Road and McWilliams Road. Again, this is Highway 303 at Tacoma. The southbound lanes are closed because of an accident, so be aware of that situation. But if you're driving in the South Sound, the heaviest congestion I'm seeing is from Tacoma south to Olympia, southbound I-5, from City Center down to 101. It's now a good 45 to 46 minutes. It looks like the heaviest congestion there is from the Tacoma Spur City Center down towards State Route 512. There's no reports of any accidents, but that's a good 15-minute delay. Once you get past 512, though, all the way down through Lacey and Olympia, you should stay moving. In the Northwest News Radio Traffic Center, I'm Jared Cirillo.
3: And I keep rubbing my eyes to make sure that the numbers I'm seeing are correct, verifying them through a couple of different sources. It's 48 degrees in Seattle. 48 degrees, May 15th. It's incredible. Chilly pretty much everywhere else, but the highest that we see is 51 in Everett, 52 in Bremerton. So we're not really going to be moving much, and we do have the chance of thunder showers coming this afternoon by 3 o'clock. Plan that into your day and make sure that you take care of everybody and you're safe in that. We'll have a chance of thunderstorms tomorrow again as the rain continues for your Saturday. Sunday and Monday and Tuesday, we get back to partly sunny and dry out into the mid-60s. It's 1225 at Northwest News Radio.
5: 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I'm Marina Rockinger. Getting enough quality sleep is essential for our overall health. If you have obstructive sleep apnea, it could affect your muscles. A new study published in Sleep and Breathing Journal finds there is a significant link between people who have this sleep disorder and lower skeletal muscle density. And research published in the journal Sleep finds people whose sleep apnea changes dramatically from night to night are 30% more likely to have a heart attack, stroke, or heart failure. Researchers found it wasn't just how severe the sleep apnea is that matters, but how much it fluctuates from night to night. And new research led by Vanderbilt Health has found a connection to the prevalence of sleep apnea among football players. The study, published in the journal Neurology, finds that while 32% of 1,000 participants were previously diagnosed with sleep apnea, the number might be closer to 69%. The researchers say football players may be predisposed thanks to their high BMI and having a thick neck. And that's today's Northwest Lifebeat on Northwest News Radio.
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6: 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Holy smokes, the Mariners have the lead.
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6: ABC News, I'm Mike Dubusky. A judge in New York has declared a mistrial in a case that accused Harvey Weinstein of raping an aspiring actress in 2013. It comes after the jury fell into a deadlock. Three in favor of conviction, nine opposed. Weinstein had previously been convicted of the crime, but that verdict was overturned. In a briefing this afternoon, the Centers for Disease Control says currently there are no cases of the Hanta virus in the U.S. related to the outbreak on that Dutch cruise ship. However, more than 40 Americans remain under observation by health officials. ABC News medical contributor Dr. Alok Patel explains why.
7: This really is about the incubation period of the virus, so how long it potentially could take for someone to catch the virus and then show up with symptoms. And 42 days is a long time relative to other viruses.
6: Meanwhile, the CDC also says it's closely monitoring an outbreak of Ebola in the Democratic Republic of Congo, which has been linked to more than 60 deaths. This is ABC News.
5: When you need to know, Northwest News Radio. 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
8: A memorial is growing to honor a University of Washington student who was killed last weekend. The suspect is now in jail on $10 million bail, and a judge has found probable cause for first-degree murder. The victim, 19-year-old Juniper Blessing, was found dead in the laundry room of her apartment building last Sunday, and prosecutors say she was stabbed 40 times. An investigation underway after two people found dead inside an Eastside home. Officers found the bodies Tuesday afternoon, a man and a woman, along 163rd Court Northeast in Bellevue, and they do not believe there's any ongoing threat to the public. And ICE agents could be coming to Seattle next month for the World Cup. The Department of Homeland Security has confirmed federal agents could target matches played in the U.S. this summer, and that includes Seattle, along with Miami, Los Angeles, and many other cities in the states. There's a manhunt underway after a man was found dead on a sidewalk in Everett. Snohomish County Sheriff's deputies say they found the victim shot to death Wednesday night along 120th Street Southeast. The victim had several gunshot wounds, and they are still looking for that individual. Animal advocates are voicing concern after a Covington man accused of throwing a rock at an endangered seal is released from custody. 38-year-old Igor Litvinchuk has been charged with violating the Endangered Species Act and the Marine Mammal Protection Act. Prosecutors say he threw a large rock at a monk seal's head off of Maui. Jackie Kent with Como News has more from advocate Amanda Rossbrook Das.
9: Investigators say after a woman caught what happened on video, the Washingtonian claimed he was rich enough to pay any fines.
10: Just because you can afford to pay the fines doesn't mean it's okay to hurt any living thing. And I think that it's a true sign of a sociopath to hurt other living things and think that you can get away with it.
9: He appeared in court, and the judge released him with the expectation that he'll show to his next court appearance in Hawaii later this month. Rossbrook Doss said she believes that's anything but justice for the impacted sea life.
8: Litvinchuk will have to pay his own way back and forth to Hawaii to face

0: those charges, and if convicted, he could end up facing a year in prison on each charge and several thousand dollars in fines. 12:34 now.
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0: Got to get you to work for your afternoon shift. Here's Jared. Pretty sure Jared's there. Hello, Jared. I guess we'll get back to Jared here in just a second. We have wet and wild conditions out there. It's going to get wild in the next couple of hours as we are anticipating some thunder showers by about 3 o'clock. Chilly, too. It is 49 degrees right now in Seattle. And it'll continue to bring rain tonight and into tomorrow. Tonight will be into the mid-40s. Tomorrow into the mid-50s. We will get a little bit better with things come Sunday, Monday, or Tuesday. All right, let's check. Jared, are you there? Looks like we may have lost Jared's connection. We'll go get the engineers back to work and get you updated.
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0: President Trump may be ready to settle his $10 billion lawsuit against the IRS, and ABC News Washington managing editor Catherine Falders joins ABC's Stephen Portnoy to talk about what sources are now saying.
2: You may have heard that President Trump has been suing the federal government for $10 billion, claiming his rights were violated when a contractor for the IRS leaked his tax returns during the president's first term.
3: Trump paid no federal income taxes at all in 11 of the 18 years they reviewed. In 2016, the year he won the White House, Trump reportedly paid only $750.
2: That former contractor was later sentenced to 5 years in federal prison. Well, late yesterday, ABC broke the news that the president is prepared to drop that lawsuit in exchange for this, the creation of a $1.7 billion fund that would compensate people who claim they were victims of government weaponization, wrongfully targeted by the Biden administration. One of this town's most prolific news reporters, our managing editor, Catherine Falders, led the team that broke this story yesterday. Catherine, explain, how would this work?
4: So, Stephen, you lay this out that this had to do with this $10 billion lawsuit that Trump essentially filed against himself. He filed it earlier this year. It was in relation to the 2019 leak of his tax returns. And when he did this at the time, a lot of his critics said, wait a second, like, could this go into settlement discussions, settlement negotiations? This would essentially be him paying himself. Well, I've been told for the past few months reporting on this that at least inside the administration, inside the White House, the Department of Justice, they've been having some trouble actually figuring out how they can settle this, given that his former personal attorneys sit at the top of the Justice Department. This is Trump in his personal capacity, essentially suing Trump in his professional capacity. And so the parties involved in the settlement really aren't that much different. It's kind of all the same. So anyway, fast forward a couple months, they've come up with what they believe is this workaround. Trump, in his private capacity, Trump who sued his own government, has agreed to drop this $10 billion lawsuit against the IRS, but there are settlement terms associated with it. It will be in exchange for creating a $1.7 billion, with a B, fund to compensate his allies who claim they were wrongfully targeted by the Biden administration. So Trump all the time says he was the victim of weaponization. He believes that his close allies lump in the January 6th defendants who attacked the U.S. Capitol. He believes that, okay, I will drop this. I won't be paid personally, but in exchange for this, we must create this victim settlement fund, if you will, where people can file a claim and then get paid out by the U.S. government if they believe that they were wrongfully targeted by the Biden administration, if they were wrongfully victims of weaponization. So basically paying all the people he pardoned.
2: So you mean to say, Catherine, that January 6th defendants who broke into and desecrated the Capitol, who are convicted of or charged with crimes and have since been pardoned by President Trump, would be able now
5: to claim damages from this fund and be paid by the government?
4: Yes, that's exactly what would happen. Now, of course, there's a quote-unquote commission, Stephen, if you will, that will oversee this fund. But the commission is in large part picked by the attorney general, by the acting attorney general in this case. I'm told by sources, Stephen, that Trump can also fire anybody on this commission. It could be at his discretion. He doesn't have to say why. The decisions that this commission that oversees the fund makes, they don't have to be made public. So yes, the short answer to that is that it opens up the door for the nearly 1,600 individuals who were charged in connection with the January 6th attack on the Capitol to file a claim, for it to be reviewed, and then for them to be paid. How much? We don't know. This could be done in private. This is something January 6th defendants have been talking about for quite some time, that they want to be paid, whether it be their legal fees or what have you. And then it also opens up the door for entities associated with the president to apply to this fund. So we're talking his organization, the PAC. All of that is on the table.
5: You've reported, though, that the president himself wouldn't be able to file a claim here.
4: That's right. It wouldn't go directly to the president, but that's potentially the workaround here. So the settlement terms that we're told, you know, they're expected to prohibit Trump himself from directly receiving payments related to his legal claims. But entities associated with him are not explicitly barred from filing additional claims. So while Trump will likely come out and say, wait a second, I've agreed not to receive any money associated with this, that might not necessarily be true, at least indirectly.
5: So what has to happen for this to become a reality?
4: Well, this is a good question. This is completely unprecedented. There hasn't been a situation really like this in American history. Now, this is a lawsuit that is active in the Southern District of Florida. The judge in this case has actually asked all of the parties to basically file an explanation by next week, saying, why are all the parties different? How are you possibly going to settle this if you guys are basically all the same? I don't think we'll get to that point. So what will likely happen is the administration will file paperwork with the court and say, we've come to a settlement agreement. We are going to settle this, and this is how we're going to do it. Now, I'm not sure what happens from there. Typically, as you know from covering all of this, there's a settlement between the parties, the judge will authorize it, and everybody goes on their way. This is different. What will the judge say? How will it be handled? I'm not really sure. And then, again, will this be legally challenged? I was talking to some legal sources before our story published yesterday to get a gut check on this exactly. And they were saying to me that surely there will likely be some legal challenges. They couldn't really come up with the mechanism right on the spot. But the point is, they surely are thinking about it in terms of people who would be against this, trying to challenge this in some way to either stop it or prevent it from moving forward, prevent the creation of this fund. Again, it is completely unprecedented, so we'll just have to see ultimately what happens there.
5: We should say, while the settlement is expected to be agreed upon in the coming days, your sources, Catherine, caution the final terms will not be set until they are officially announced. It's another major story broken by our Catherine Falders. Thank you very much.
4: Thanks, Stephen.
0: And my appreciation for ABC's Stephen Portnoy on that. A new movie out is God Is, stars Mallory Johnson and Carrie Young as twin sisters who set out on a revenge mission to kill their father. And it's years after he tried to murder them and their mother in an attack. It definitely deals with domestic violence. Mallory told ABC about how she approached portraying a trauma survivor on screen.
6: I wanted to approach it like with true respect and regard for people with disabilities, especially visible disabilities, and understanding that to the best of my ability.
0: That is the movie Is God Is in theaters now. 1243.
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7: This is a Bloomberg Money Minute. President Trump's latest financial disclosures show he or his investment advisors made more than 3,700 trades in the first quarter involving major companies that have dealings with his administration, companies like NVIDIA, Oracle, Microsoft, and Boeing. The disclosure reignites conflict of interest concerns that have shadowed Trump's administration, with critics accusing him of mixing his official duties with his business interests. A huge payday for holders of Twitter shares, nearly 4 years after Elon Musk bought Twitter for $44 billion, way more than many thought it was worth. The investors that held on to their Twitter shares are sitting pretty. After changing its name to X, then merging it with SpaceX and XAI, the company now has a valuation of $2 trillion. And those stakeholders are looking at a 200% return when Musk takes X public and begins selling shares. Worries on inflation are sending stocks lower. Investors concerned that rising prices will force the Fed to hike interest rates. All three major averages are down around 1%. Erica Herskowitz, Bloomberg Radio.
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0: Well, we got his microphone fixed. Here he is, Jared.
8: Yeah, we're still seeing a lot of rain in the area, so plan on wet roadways just about anywhere you are. We have an update on that accident east of Silverdale, Highway 303 between Fairgrounds Road and Northeast McWilliams Road. It looks like they've cleared that accident scene, so Highway 303 should be back open now in that area. I-5, if you're driving from City Center at Tacoma down to Mercer, we're starting to see some heavy, heavy congestion. 45 minutes drive now total from Tacoma south to Seattle. The heaviest congestion there between, it looks like 705, the Tacoma Spur down toward 512, and then you're going to slow down again between Lacey and Olympia. But there's no reports of any accidents along the way. The southbound side, they're close to 50 minutes drive. Tacoma to Seattle, northbound I-5, also now 45 minutes drive from City Center up to downtown and the exit for Mercer. In the Northwest News Radio Traffic Center, I'm Jared Cirillo.
0: And the weather remains cool and wet. We'll have the rain continue through the afternoon. As we've been mentioning, a chance of thunder showers by about 3 o'clock this afternoon. So be aware and prepare. Right now, it's 49 degrees in Seattle. Rain will continue tonight. We'll be into the mid-40s, and then more rain tomorrow into the mid-50s. George Waldenberger in the Como Weather Center says that we'll start drying out on Sunday. Partly sunny for Sunday, Monday, and Tuesday, and into the mid-60s. It's 12:46 at Northwest News Radio. Coming up, more local news, and we'll check in what's going on.
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0: Local cities remain at odds over allowing large data centers to move in. Northwest News Radio's Denise Whitaker explains.
17: The Puget Sound region hosts dozens of smaller data centers, but there's been a fair amount of pushback over large centers coming to town, often referred to as hyperscale facilities. Opponents cite noise pollution and a drain on water and power supplies as reasons to disallow them. Those criticisms led to talk of an emergency moratorium in the city of Seattle. Tacoma, on the other hand, is encouraging data centers to come with tax breaks and incentives. Tukwila already hosts nearly two dozen small data centers, plus the Digital Fortress headquarters, said to be part of the largest internet campus in North America. Seattle Councilmember Eddie Lynn said their emergency moratorium proposal would be introduced in mid-May, but that's not yet happened. Denise Whitaker, Northwest News Radio.
0: Well, just about this time yesterday, Sound Transit heard from an angry public as it considered major changes to the region's light rail expansion plans. Theron Zahn of Como News reports it comes as the agency is facing that multi-billion dollar budget gap.
18: For some people waiting to use Link Light Rail, Sound Transit's new expansion plan feels like they're being left at the station.
19: They're pulling a trust me, bro. But if it's not in the plan, I don't get how we're supposed to trust that they'll do it if it's not in the plan.
18: Testimony on Thursday got heated as Sound Transit heard directly from users about possible changes to the build-out plan. As of now, projects in jeopardy include the extension to Ballard, which would stop short at Seattle Center. In West Seattle, the Avalon station is out, and train stations in Tukwila, Graham Street, and Boeing Access Road are off the list with no timeline for a return.
0: A vote for proposed changes is scheduled for later this month. If you've been waiting to take a road trip through Mount Rainier National Park, it's going to be coming soon. Here's Northwest News Radio's Marina Rockinger.
20: After months of winter closures caused by deep snow and avalanche danger, a section of State Route 410 is set to reopen ahead of Memorial Day weekend. The Washington State Department of Transportation says State Route 410 through Chinook Pass, along with Cayuse Pass on State Route 123, will reopen for the season by 8 a.m. Friday, May 22nd. The two mountain highways connect with Mount Rainier National Park, where National Park Service crews are also wrapping up snow removal work on Stevens Canyon Road and Sunrise Park Road. Drivers should also remember that commercial vehicles are not allowed to travel through Mount Rainier National Park because of federal regulations. Marina Rockinger, Northwest News Radio.
0: Seattle Mayor Katie Wilson has made some big changes to her senior staff, and Tyler Cunnington of Como News has details.
21: Longtime friend and colleague from the Transit Riders Union, Kate Burnett Kreutzer, transitioning from being chief of staff to a special projects role, with a high-level staffer, Esther Handy, replacing her. Wilson also giving Deputy Mayor Brian Surratt a more centralized handle on city council relations.
22: Everyone I've been involved with has moved people around 6 months to a year in. So I wouldn't overread that. It's kind of normal and par for the course.
21: Sandeep Kaushik, a campaign and political consultant in the Seattle area since the late 2000s, says the shakeup is expected. However, Kaushik says these moves only come after months of brewing friction that he has heard between the council and the mayor's staffers as they work towards Wilson's goal of creating 1,000 shelter units in 2026.
0: More changes possible, although that's not unusual for a first-time administration.
17: 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It's a party at Mopop tonight. 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The annual parade is at 2 o'clock tomorrow. The fun continues on Sunday. The 79th Annual Armed Forces Day Parade and Festival kicks off at 10 a.m. Saturday in downtown Bremerton. This day, honoring service members, veterans, and military families, includes a Navy band performance, a Heroes Barbecue, and more, all at Quincy Square. Pierogi Fest features the traditional Polish dumplings alongside other Polish delicacies, Polish pottery, clothing, and performances at Seattle's Polish Cultural Center on Capitol Hill. That's my list. I'm Denise Whitaker, Northwest News Radio.
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2: At 12:54, here's Jared.
8: Yeah, it looks like most of the heaviest rain is now well east of the 405 corridor. Issaquah getting pretty hard right now with some heavier rain from Issaquah up to the Carnation area. But right now, the 405 corridor and the I-5 area have calmed down quite a bit with lighter rain, at least. There's one report of an accident on northbound 405 right near Bothell Everett Highway. It's in the carpool lane. That is causing slow traffic from Beardsley to Bothell Everett Highway on the northbound side of 405, though. If you're driving between Linwood and Bellevue, plan on right about 22 minutes either way on 405 between I-5 and Main Street. Heavier congestion from Bellevue south down toward Renton. An extra 10-minute delay on southbound 405 as you approach about Lake Washington Boulevard. In the Northwest News Radio Traffic Center, I'm Jared Cirillo.
0: Lots of red lines on that map. And the radar has lots of green. It has some blue, too, in the mountains. That's where they're getting some snow, adding it to the Olympics and the Cascades. Be careful if you're driving the passes. And then the heavy rain right now is really starting to get into Carnation and Sultan, approaching Gold Bar. A little bit of a rain shadow happening now over the south end of Whidbey Island and Everett area, but Seattle's still getting some drizzle here. 49 degrees and a thunderstorm possibly on the way. We'll dry out beginning on Sunday, but until then, chilly and wet. It is 12:55 at Northwest News Radio.
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7: From ABC News, I'm Mike Dubusky. President Trump now wants the Internal Revenue Service to create a $1.7 billion fund aimed at paying out alleged victims of government weaponization. The fund, which would be made up of taxpayer dollars, is already generating pushback among Democrats like California Representative Pete Aguilar.
9: This is ridiculous, but this is exactly, you know, who he is. Somehow, he'll find a way to try to pay himself in addition to, you know, some of the 1,500 insurrectionists who he pardoned for trying to take over the Capitol here.
7: The fund, which hasn't been created yet, comes after President Trump agreed to drop his lawsuit against the IRS for allegedly leaking his tax returns. The president himself is on his way back to Washington right now following a summit in China. Presidents Trump and Xi, while there, agreed on a new vision of constructive strategic stability. Former Biden-era U.S. Ambassador to China, Nicholas Burns, tells ABC News there's reason for skepticism.
10: If we do anything, we, the United States, that displeases China, they'll say, you're violating our strategic pact on stability, so you can't sell those arms to Taiwan. You can't criticize us that Jimmy Lai is in prison unjustly in Hong Kong, etc.
7: The Centers for Disease Control now updating reporters about the Hanta virus, saying no Americans are currently infected with the Andes strain of the virus. At least 41 Americans in 12 states are being monitored, though. And in France, a woman is in the hospital in critical condition with the virus. ABC News medical contributor Dr. Alok Patel.
12: We really are praying and rooting for this woman. But Andes virus, Hanta virus, there is no known cure or known preventive measure. But really what it is, it comes down to supportive care. That's keeping the body and the organs alive while the immune system does its best to fight off the virus.
7: The CDC also says it's closely monitoring an outbreak of Ebola, which started in the Democratic Republic of the Congo. You're listening to ABC News.
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7: While President Trump was in China this week, another top administration official was in Cuba.
11: CIA Director John Ratcliffe heading down to the island with a message to tell the Cuban government to stop being what a senior CIA official called a national security threat. Ratcliffe telling the Cubans they need to stop allowing adversaries like China and Russia unfettered access to the island. The Cubans, for their part, acknowledging publicly the meeting took place and saying they told the CIA they pose no such threat.
7: ABC's Matt Rivers. It comes amid a U.S. oil embargo on the island nation, which led to half of Cuba's power grid failing yesterday. The court case between Elon Musk and Sam Altman is now in the hands of an Oakland, California jury set to start deliberations next week. The two men co-founded OpenAI as a nonprofit more than a decade ago, but last year, Altman transitioned the tech firm into a for-profit enterprise. Musk is now suing Altman, saying the move betrays the original vision for the company. ABC News legal contributor and Hofstra law professor James Sample.
13: Will the jurors find one billionaire tech entrepreneur misled another? I suspect they're going to find that both billionaire tech entrepreneurs misled the other.
7: Both OpenAI and Elon Musk's SpaceX are expected to go public later this year. And the prestigious Cannes Film Festival is underway right now in France, with John Travolta being presented with an honorary Palme d'Or award. Barbara Streisand set to receive one later in the festival. I'm Mike Dubusky, ABC News.
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0: The latest on the murder of a University of Washington student and more layoffs coming to Starbucks. It's 104.
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0: And here's Jared.
8: Traffic still in rain a lot of places. We're dealing with wet highways, wet roadways, but fortunately the problems we've seen over the last couple of hours have been fairly minor. One report of a new accident now southbound I-5 near the exit for James and Madison Streets. If you're in the downtown area, an extra 5 minutes it looks like there. They've just cleared the accident scene. There may still be a couple of state troopers dealing with the leftover fallout. 37 minutes right now if you're driving from Seattle to Tacoma southbound. Now, if you're coming from the north sound, Everett to Seattle, it's 35 minutes from Broadway down toward Mercer. There's another report of a minor accident in the Linwood area southbound at the entrance ramp from 164th Street. Also, some heavier congestion around Bellevue on the 405 corridor on this finally Friday. 23 to 24 minutes on 405 between Linwood and Bellevue. It's also close to 25 minutes from Tukwila north to Bellevue. In the Northwest News Radio Traffic Center, I'm Jared Cirillo.
0: The rain continues and we're getting ready for some thunder showers this afternoon. Tonight, more rain into the mid-40s, setting us up for Saturday with more rain and more thunderstorms into the mid-50s. Drier conditions arrive and stick around beginning on Sunday. 50 degrees in Seattle right now at Northwest News Radio.
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0: A man is being held on $10 million bail, accused of stabbing a University of Washington student last weekend. And Lynn Ann Nguyen with Como News has reaction from UW students.
14: Some relief on campus after days of not knowing who killed one of their classmates and if the suspect was walking among them.
15: Put the alarms on all the doors and windows. We made sure everything was like literally hunkered down. Like we were quite scared.
14: In a message relaying news of the arrest to students, UW President Robert Jones said much is still unknown about what caused this tragedy. And while this development is important, we will be looking closely at the circumstances in which this event occurred as part of our continued efforts to keep our campus community safe.
0: The victim, identified as 19-year-old Juniper Blessing, found dead in the laundry room of her apartment complex last Sunday. Prosecutors say she was stabbed 40 times. 300 more job cuts coming to Starbucks. The company announced the layoffs today, targeting corporate employees, not in the cafes. Human resources, marketing, and supply chain management positions are being evaluated. And Starbucks said it's also closing some offices in Atlanta, Dallas, and Chicago that have been underused. Of course, they're also opening in Nashville, where they intend to employ about 2,000 people within the next 5 years. Starbucks expects to have a $400 million charge in restructuring charges and $120 million in employee separation benefits. 5 Tacoma Public School employees honored for stepping in during a stabbing at Foss High School in late April. Here's Claire Wepper of Como News.
2: These 5 Foss High School staff members helped stop a violent stabbing attack from taking a much worse turn. 4 of them now honored with the Medal of Courage for breaking up the student fight, and a 5th given the Certificate of Merit for providing life-saving aid to victims. Foss security guard Bon Muo found himself in the middle of chaos.
16: In the heat of things, I didn't even realize I was hurt.
2: He was stabbed while trying to disarm the student suspect. An arrest report says the fight started in a school hallway where the student suspect was unknowingly armed with a knife. A situation that could have ended much worse had someone not intervened.
0: The 16-year-old student suspect facing charges, several first-degree assault charges, and has his bond set at $750,000. Well, an invasive pest recently discovered in Washington is capable of destroying bee colonies. Here's Northwest News Radio's Austin Smith.
17: It's called the yellow-legged hornet. Pictures provided by the Washington State Department of Agriculture show it over twice the size of the average honeybee. And these things are bad news. WSDA's pest program manager says they're responsible for a 30% loss in honeybee colonies throughout Europe. It's the first time we've seen a yellow-legged hornet on the West Coast, spotted on a ship at the port of Vancouver. And while they're not quite as big as the massive murder hornets from 2 years ago, experts say they're capable of doing far more damage to local agriculture. Austin Smith, Northwest News Radio.
0: Some lottery winners in Burien, apparently. A lot of them. And all coming from one single store in one night. Jay's Mini Mart in Burien sold 20 winning tickets in Wednesday night's Match 4 game. There were only 22 winners total, but 20 of them came from Jay's Mini Mart in Burien. You are encouraged to check your tickets if you went there. It is 1:10.
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19: This is the Bloomberg Money Minute. No record highs on Wall Street today after oil prices shot higher again, closing above $105 a barrel, fueling worries about overall inflation going higher, and that sent stocks lower. All the major averages down between 1 and 1.5% today. The Dow falling 537 points. The NASDAQ down 410. The S&P lower by 93. The long-awaited initial public stock offering for Elon Musk-owned SpaceX, that's the rocket ship, satellite, and artificial intelligence company, could begin selling shares to investors on the NASDAQ as soon as June 12th, with a valuation estimated to be as high as $2 trillion. If it's high enough, it could make Elon Musk the world's very first trillionaire. And today is Jerome Powell's final day as chairman of the Federal Reserve. The Kevin Warsh era has begun. As the central bank faces stubbornly high inflation, a shrinking balance sheet, and a lot of questions about its independence from President Trump. Tom Busby, Bloomberg Radio.
0: Coming up, traffic and weather, and also an update on a prison escapee.
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0: And right over to Jared Cirillo we go.
8: Yeah, we're still seeing some trouble in Seattle, downtown area from an earlier accident there. Southbound lanes of I-5 near the exit for James and Madison Streets. So if you're headed toward the convention center area, it's about a 5 to 6 minute delay. 39 minutes right now from Seattle south down to city center at Tacoma. Some heavier congestion on the northbound side from Tacoma north to Seattle. It's 47 minutes. Now the heaviest congestion I'm seeing in this area is not caused by any accidents, but it's definitely going to be pretty slow if you're down around Tacoma from city center area up through the 5 curve. All lanes should be open there. Also from Tacoma south to Olympia, it's getting really slow now from the JBLM area, Lakewood south toward JBLM. 51 minutes drive from city center down to 101. Heavier congestion also building both directions on the Valley Freeway between Renton and Sumner, but all lanes should be open. In the Northwest News Radio Traffic Center, I'm Jared Cirillo.
0: The rain is continuing, and we're seeing some very dark clouds beginning to form over Elliott Bay, right outside of the Northwest News Radio studios. That can mean a couple of things. We could have a little collision about to happen, which is the thunder showers we're expecting this afternoon, sometime by 3 o'clock. Just sitting in a very, very chilly position of 49, 50 degrees, only 52 over in Bremerton. Rain and all of that will continue tonight, and we could have some more thunderstorms tomorrow. Sunday, Monday, Tuesday, we get partly sunny, and we are into the 60s again, drying out, thankfully.
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0: Officers are searching for a man they say escaped the Monroe Correctional Complex last night. The Washington State Department of Corrections says Samuel Evans Kimball was discovered missing early this morning. Como News reports he's serving a 27-month sentence for a domestic violence court order violation involving assault. He is a 25-year-old black man, 5'9" tall, about 158 pounds, last seen wearing gray state-issued sweatpants, a khaki jacket, and a black do-rag. Keep your eyes open, and if you see anything, call police. The millionaire's tax could be the reason why hundreds of thousands of dollars have been donated to candidates for 5 Washington Supreme Court justice positions. Chris Daniels with Como News digs deeper.
5: Rarely do justices on the state's highest court get these kind of campaign contributions. After all, 4 years ago, 3 justices ran unopposed and 2 only collected less than $27,000 in donations. But this year, 7 candidates have already raised more than 6 figures, led by State Appeals Court Judge Ian Burke.
6: Well, I think it reflects the fact that people realize that it's important and the state Supreme Court matters.
5: He's facing King County Superior Court Judge Sean O'Donnell.
22: And we've never had really a chance for a reset like this.
5: They're both running for position 4 to fill the seat of retiring Justice Charles Johnson. Yet a February poll by the Northwest Progressive Institute found voters knew very little about them, with most undecided on who would get their vote. And both judges say they're allowed to seek endorsements, but restrict restricted from soliciting campaign donations.
6: The people are entitled to look and see who's donated.
9: You know, I'm really proud of the fact that the people who are supporting me span the spectrum.
5: O'Donnell counts police chiefs and sheriffs in his corner, along with former Governor Christine Gregoire. And early donors include a cross-section of consultants, retired citizens, and the developer of the Leavenworth Adventure Park. While Kirk's donor list includes several private attorneys and a campaign that has already included endorsements from the Washington Education Association's Political Action Committee and State Senator Jamie Peterson, the architect of the millionaire's tax.
10: Should people read anything into who's donated to your campaign or to your opponents?
9: I think they can read in that people are supporting me. And I hope I get more support in terms of endorsements and most importantly, people's votes in this election.
6: I think that, we disclose publicly who has contributed to campaigns for a reason, because people are interested in it, and it's a fair thing for people to look at.
5: It is big money with big stakes headed into the fall.
0: All seven candidates for the state Supreme Court have already raised more than $1 million for their campaigns. Baseball back in town this weekend with the Seattle Mariners. And what began as an unofficial in-season bragging rights competition between a couple of teams who shared a complex in Peoria, Arizona, is now named after a San Diego native who turned Seattle rock icon. It's also officially a Major League Baseball competition. Northwest News Radio's Eric Hines has more on this year's Vetter Cup.
12: Can you hear?
23: Named for Pearl Jam singer and sports fan Eddie Vedder, the 2026 edition of the Cup between the Seattle Mariners and the San Diego Padres continues with a three-game series this weekend at T-Mobile Park. For new fans, the Vedder Cup goes beyond a baseball rivalry. Both the M's and Padres support the EV Research Partnership. 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They look for treatments and cures for a family of life-threatening rare genetic disorders that affect the skin. The winning team gets a custom 1963 Fender Telecaster guitar that's designed with Vedder's personal input. The playable instrument travels to the winning team's clubhouse each year and features hand-drawn illustrations and team engravings. There's also a Better Man trophy awarded to the series MVP, named after the 1994 Pearl Jam song. The M's took the inaugural cup last year. Eric Hines, Northwest News Radio.
0: My thanks to Eric Hines for putting that together. And go Mariners. We got to keep that guitar, that trophy here in town. Seattle is also celebrating something else, a new otter at the Seattle Aquarium. Zweigel is a one-year-old North American river otter who was born at Seneca Park Zoo in Rochester, New York. And he'll be keeping the aquarium's sole river otter, Molalla, company after the passing of Ahanu last November. Now, Zweigel is named after an iconic Rochester-based hot dog company. Why? Well, because his care team thought he looked like a little hot dog when he was born. So you can go check out Zweigel at the Seattle Aquarium. I'm sure he'll put on quite the entertaining show for you.
24: The Federal Trade Commission received more than 471,000 complaints related to debt collection last year.
25: Reports of being asked to pay a debt the consumer doesn't owe or recognize. I don't owe as much as the collector claims.
24: Daniel Dwyer is an attorney in the FTC's Financial Practices Division. His advice? Be careful about how you respond and what information you provide to someone calling and claiming to be a debt collector.
25: There certainly are scammers or disreputable collectors who will use tactics outside the law or who are trying to get your personal information for other purposes.
24: Nothing needs to happen immediately, no matter what the caller says.
25: Get their contact information and information about what it is they allege you owe, and then hang up and do some digging to verify the information you receive.
24: Under federal law, debt collectors must provide specific information by letter, email, or phone, including the name of the original creditor to whom the debt is owed, the account number, if any, associated with the debt, the name and address of the debt collector, the balance owed on a specific date, as well as an itemized list of all fees, interest, and credits, plus information about your rights and how to dispute the debt. If your first contact with a debt collector is via phone, The National Consumer Law Center recommends asking for a written or electronic copy of that validation notice.
1: Because it's just too much information to process over the phone.
24: April Kunoff, a senior attorney at the National Consumer Law Center, says having this information in writing will make it easier to review the alleged debt, research your rights, and consult others before deciding what to do. You have the right to dispute all or part of the alleged debt.
1: Maybe you agree that you owe a certain amount on this particular credit card, but you think the amount is wrong. The best way to do this is in writing and to do this as soon as possible.
24: It's important to know your rights. A debt collector can contact you by phone, mail, email, or text message, but they cannot call before 8 a.m. or after 9 p.m. unless you agree. Call you at work unless you agree to be contacted there. Threaten you with violence or harm. Use obscene or profane language. Misrepresent the amount you owe. Lie about being attorneys or government representatives. And claim you'll be sued or that your wages could be garnished unless the collector intends to do so.
1: If they're being harassed by a debt collector because there's simply too much communication happening, they do have rights to stop that.
24: Of course, stopping contact won't make the debt go away. That's why the FTC recommends talking to the collector at least once, even if you don't think you owe the debt or can't repay it immediately, so you can figure out whether it's really your debt. By the way, you can negotiate. Many collectors will agree to settle for significantly less than what you owe. A legitimate collector will accept payment by check, credit, or debit card. Scammers insist on being paid via wire transfer, payment app, gift card, prepaid debit card, or Bitcoin. Want to know more? 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I'm Herb Weisbaum, the Consumer Man, for Northwest News Radio.
7: Yeah, of course, Consumer Man Herb Weisbaum is a contributing editor at checkbook.org. 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
7: And let's grab a quick look from Jared Cirillo.
8: Yeah, we've got some big problems now. A little still wet roadways, but about a 10-minute delay coming into the downtown area. Southbound I-5, the earlier accident near James and Madison Streets should be cleaned up, but we're still seeing some residual delays of about 10 minutes just about everywhere downtown in the southbound lanes. From Everett to Seattle, it's about 42 minutes now drive from Broadway down to Mercer. If you're driving from Bellevue to Tukwila, the southbound lanes 405 also seeing some heavier congestion, close to 25 minutes now from Main Street down to West Valley Highway. In the Northwest News Radio Traffic Center, I'm Jared Cirillo.
7: It is wet out there and chilly, and we're looking for some thunder showers coming up soon. 49 degrees right now at Northwest News Radio.
11: It's time to find out what's on the screen. I'm Zach Wildfang. AMC Entertainment is expanding beyond traditional moviegoing with the launch of Arena One, a new live concert experience that will stream performances into more than 300 theaters nationwide. The interactive format allows artists performing on a remote stage to see and hear and respond to audiences in real time, creating a shared, immersive concert environment inside local cinemas. The 2026 Tony nominations have been announced. The stage adaptation of The Lost Boys is leading the pack with 12 nominations. The winners will be revealed at the 79th Tony Awards on June 7th at Radio City Music Hall. According to The Hollywood Reporter, PBS Kids is developing a new animated reboot of Clifford the Big Red Dog. Continuing the franchise based on Norman Bridwell's classic children's books, the series will consist of 26 episodes, each 11 minutes long. It's currently slated to premiere in 2027. That's what's on the screen on Northwest News Radio.
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2: ABC News, I'm Mike Dubusky. Democrats are slamming a taxpayer-funded compensation fund that the Trump administration is proposing. The $1.7 billion fund would be used to pay those who claim they were wrongfully targeted by the Biden administration. ABC News senior political correspondent Rachel Scott says it comes after Trump said he plans to drop his lawsuit against the Internal Revenue Service.
3: The proposed fund, which could face legal hurdles, would draw its money from a Treasury Department judgment fund, a permanent bucket of federal dollars used to pay court judgments and settlements, sources said. The settlement terms are expected to bar the president from directly receiving payments related to the claims of his lawsuits, but it does not explicitly prohibit entities associated with him from doing so.
2: President Trump and Chinese President Xi Jinping, while at a summit in China this week, say they agreed to a vision of constructive strategic stability. However, it does not appear that China is moving to put more pressure on Iran to reopen the Strait of Hormuz. This is ABC News.
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4: A search is underway for an escaped inmate from the Monroe Correctional Complex. Samuel Evans Kimball escaped from the prison's minimum security unit late Thursday night. Staff realized he was missing during a formal count at 3:30 this morning and then locked down movement and searched the grounds. Kimball serving a 27-month sentence for a domestic violence court order violation. If you see him, do not approach him. Call 911. An investigation underway into a fatal shooting involving a man in Everett. On Wednesday night, Snohomish County Sheriff's deputies responded to reports of shots fired along 120th Avenue Street Southeast. There they found a man with several gunshot wounds dead on the sidewalk, and so far no arrests have been made. More job cuts coming to Starbucks, announcing about 300 layoffs targeting corporate employees. Nothing at the cafes. Human resource, marketing, and supply chain management positions are being evaluated. They're also going to close some offices in Atlanta, Dallas, Chicago, and other cities. A 19-year-old Juniper Blessing, who was found Sunday night dead in the laundry room of an off-campus apartment complex, now is being remembered by fellow University of Washington students. Prosecutors say the victim was stabbed 40 times. A judge has found probable cause for first-degree murder, and a suspect is being held on $10 million bail. Be on the lookout for the yellow-legged hornet. They described as a serious agricultural threat. After making their way to Europe, the yellow-legged hornet clears out almost a third of local honeybee colonies. Don't want that to happen here. A local man accused of throwing a rock at an endangered animal has been released from custody. Here's Jackie Kent from Como News.
5: It's the viral video that sparked outrage.
6: Why would you throw a rock at it?
7: And aside from it being endangered, just hurting any living thing is just wrong.
5: Amanda Rossbrook Doss is an animal advocate who showed to federal court in Seattle hours before the Covington man was scheduled to appear. 38-year-old Igor Litvinchuk is the man accused of throwing a rock at an endangered seal on Maui. He was arrested more than a week later near Seattle and charged with violating the Endangered Species Act and Marine Mammal Protection Act.
4: The judge released him with the expectation that he will show up to his next hearing in Hawaii. And by the way, he has to do that at his own expense back and forth. 1:34 now.
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8: Hello.
6: Well, traffic definitely still slowing because of wet roadways, earlier rain, still lots of light to moderate rain across the area. The biggest congestion I'm seeing is between Tacoma and Olympia, so maybe the Friday afternoon drive has already begun. If you're headed south from Tacoma,

0: plan on 52 minutes drive now to get down to 101 at Olympia. There's no reports of any accidents, thankfully. And it's also 39 minutes on the northbound side. There had been the report of a new accident now in Tacoma, northbound I-5 near the exit for 72nd Street. So be prepared for that left lane to be blocked in that area. Traffic slowing, about a 5 to 6 minute delay from 84th and Hosmer Street up towards 72nd. In the Northwest News Radio Traffic Center, I'm Jared Cirillo.
1: Some dark clouds forming over Elliott Bay outside of the Northwest News Radio studio here, and some cold temperatures still lingering out there. It is not warming up at all. Only 50 degrees in Seattle, 49 with rain in Tacoma, 51 in Bremerton. Chilly tonight into the mid-40s with more rain, and we are getting ready for what we think will be some thunder showers this afternoon. We also expect to have those again tomorrow as the highs are in the mid-50s. The rest of the weekend, though, looking a bit better. We'll get to that in less than 10 minutes on Northwest News Radio.
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1: A cancer diagnosis inspires annual gifts of food to families at Fred Hutch. Here's Holly Menino and Steve McCarron from Como News.
3: As we near America's 250th anniversary, we are celebrating people, places, and ideas that make up our amazing Washington.
4: And this morning, we're looking at how a Seattle small business formed around a desire to give back to the community and the simple notion that we all need something good to eat. Como's Molly Shen shows us the connection.
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6: And so our goal is that you can grab this kit and have dinner.
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6: We founded it on Mother's Day. 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
5: To this day,
7: yeah, you just have one Mother's Day brunch. If I could just get you to initial right here.
5: The market gives back on Mother's Day. This year, matching each meal kit sold with a donated kit to families in temporary housing while fighting cancer at the Fred Hutchinson Cancer Center.
6: You know what? It brings a little bit of normalcy into what I will tell you is the least normal thing that will happen to someone. It's all surreal. But sitting down to dinner, that feels real.
5: King was diagnosed with breast cancer in 2024 and just finished her treatment last November.
6: I was working 60, 70 hours a week, and then all of a sudden everything kind of crashed down. I ended up needing to be gone for almost a year.
7: Let me finish these and I'll set up another row here.
5: She credits her employees with keeping the business going.
8: We're almost there.
9: It's a heavy bag.
8: Gotta keep the energy up.
5: And her battle is front of mind as workers assemble the 200 meal kits donated this year.
7: She's been through a lot and keeps fighting, and I feel like that is the most inspiring thing for all of us to watch and be around.
5: Families at Fred Hutch received all the ingredients for a salad, scones, a frittata, potatoes, chia pudding, and more.
10: That sounds incredibly special to me.
5: Customer Heather Dooley didn't know about the donation when she picked up her kit. But she does know cancer.
10: I actually just lost my wife about a year and a half ago to breast cancer. Her name was Liz Satterfield, and she was actually treated at Fred Hutch.
5: When Liz died, Heather was left a single mother, raising their now 8-year-old daughter.
11: I'm so sorry.
5: Cancer touches all of us through personal journeys, family, and friends. But another thing that binds us, sitting down to a good meal, especially one that nourishes the body and the soul.
1: My thanks to Molly Shen from Como News for that story. Also, good job on the folks at Kitchen and Market. The World Cup is now just a month away. There are still questions surrounding one of the teams, though, set to play here in Seattle. Northwest News Radio's Aaron Wright has the latest.
9: FIFA President Gianni Infantino says Iran will be on the pitch when the World Cup gets underway. The head of the Iranian Soccer Federation said the team will play as long as their conditions were met. Their top demand, visas for players and staff to enter the U.S., including those who served in the Iranian Revolutionary Guard Corps. The IRGC is deemed a terrorist organization by the U.S. and Canada. Another issue, the June 26 matchup between Egypt and Iran has been designated a pride celebration. Homosexuality is illegal in Iran and punished in Egypt under laws against debauchery. As of Wednesday, Iranian media reports the visa issue is unresolved. The team is traveling to Turkey to begin the visa process. Aaron Wright, Northwest News Radio.
1: And an investigation is underway into an officer with the Auburn Police Department. Detectives with the Sheriff's Office Internet Crimes Against Children Unit arrested the officer early this morning for immoral communications with a minor. Auburn Police Chief Mark Callier says in the statement, the allegations in this case are deeply troubling and do not reflect the values, professionalism, or integrity of the Auburn Police Department. Northwest News Radio will continue to follow that story for you. With a medical minute, here's Melissa Adon.
11: A new study in Ireland suggests that breastfeeding for any length of time can protect mothers from developing anxiety and depression for up to 10 years. Furthermore, each week of exclusive breastfeeding reduced the odds of developing those mental health issues by 2%. Though breastfeeding can be both physically and emotionally taxing, the results support how beneficial it can be for a mother's emotional well-being. Breastfeeding also lowers a mother's risk of breast and ovarian cancer, helps her uterus recover, and supports overall metabolic health. As for the baby, breast milk strengthens the immune system and lowers the risk of infections, obesity, and sudden infant death syndrome. However, it's important not to approach breastfeeding with judgment. Some mothers are unable or simply don't want to breastfeed. On this, medical organizations agree a fed baby is a happy baby, and no mother should be made to feel guilty about her decision. With this Medical Minute, I'm Melissa Adon.
1: At 1:41, a Pacific Northwest zoo is helping preserve an endangered turtle species. Northwest News Radio's Lillian James has the slow story.
12: 22 northwestern pond turtles were collected as hatchlings from the Columbia River Gorge last spring, and now they're back home. The Oregon Zoo housed the turtles in its conservation lab, giving them a head start. Jen Osborne-Elliott, who oversees the zoo's turtle conservation program, says in a news release, quote, head starting the turtles in the lab gives them a much better chance at survival in the wild, end quote. She says within a year, they grew to the size of three-year-old turtles. This species is considered endangered in Washington and sensitive in Oregon. About 20 years ago, there were fewer than 100 left in our state, and now more than 1,600 zoo head-started turtles have been released. Lillian James, Northwest News Radio.
1: Bring on the turtles. The turtles indeed.
13: It's time for Northwest 250, celebrating local history as America marks its 250th. Here's Felix Bunnell.
14: A racehorse named Seattle Slough took the world by storm in the spring of 1977. Co-owners of the Thoroughbred had ties to the Evergreen State, and they named the horse after the city and after those slow-moving rivers common in the Northwest. They did simplify the spelling of Slough to make it easier to pronounce. Seattle Slough won the Kentucky Derby, the Preakness, and the Belmont that year, capturing just the 10th Triple Crown ever awarded and being the only undefeated horse ever to do so. He's considered the ninth greatest racehorse of the 20th century. After a few more races, Seattle Slough retired and was put out to stud. He passed away at age 28 on May 7, 2002, which was the 25th anniversary of his Kentucky Derby win. That's today's Northwest 250. I'm Felix Bunnell.
13: Join Felix for more local stories at cascadeofhistory.com and listen daily for more Northwest 250 here on Northwest News Radio.
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15: This is a Bloomberg Money Minute. The Bureau of Labor Statistics says 18 occupations suffered heavy losses last year because of AI, accounting for about 10 million lost jobs. The hardest hit ones in customer service, administrative assistants, and salespeople. Oil prices higher again today, closing above $105 a barrel. That fueled worries about overall inflation going higher, too, and the Fed having to keep interest rates higher for longer to keep a lid on costs. That sent all the major averages down between 1 and 1.5% today. The Dow tumbling 537 points. The Nasdaq lower by 410. The S&P lost 93. Despite a recent shortage of air traffic controllers, the FAA is now cutting its overall staffing target for those airport tower workers by about 2,000 jobs in the coming years through the use of new technology, scheduling improvements, and automated tools. And just in time for summer, the folks who make Spam are now putting out Spam hot dogs. Tom Busby, Bloomberg Radio.
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1: Imagine the person at Spam, Jared, is like, hey.
0: It does not sound appealing,
1: you know,
0: at
1: we've
0: all.
1: We've got this block of meat. Let's make it a tube of meat.
0: Yeah, I guess. All right. Well, traffic out here is still struggling in a lot of places. We've had a lot of rain through the last couple of hours as well. So that hasn't changed much. Still wet pavement out here. If you're driving along the I-5 corridor, the heaviest congestion is from Tacoma south to Olympia. I think we're already down to about an hour drive now from City Center down to 101. At least the good news is all lanes are open. I'm not seeing any reports of any accidents or lane closures at all from City Center down to the exit for 101. Also, some heavier congestion leaving Renton headed home to Sumner on southbound Valley Freeway. 31 minutes now from 405 down to 410 on southbound 167. If you're driving from Tacoma north into Seattle, it's also pretty slow. 47 minutes. One report of an accident here within the last few minutes as you approach I-90 and Dearborn Street. That's in the southbound lanes of I-5. The right lane is blocked. In the Northwest News Radio Traffic Center, I'm Jared Cirillo.
1: And the rain continues to trickle its way. Right now, looking at the radar, Burien, Kent, Tacoma, Puyallup, Enumclaw, you're all getting socked with it. Olympia as well. And then up on the east side, it's pretty decent, actually. But you do see it beginning in Redmond and Maltby heading toward the mountains. So south end, Whidbey Island, Edmonds shoreline, Seattle, Everett, all staying pretty dry right at the moment. And still chilly. 51 degrees in Seattle, 51 in Bremerton, only 49 in Tacoma. And we have thunder showers on the way. We're looking at some dark clouds out there that could be clashing soon. We'll keep you posted here at Northwest News Radio. Coming up, we'll check in on Seattle Pop.
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1: Good to have you along. I'm Scott Carty with the Midday Report here on Northwest News Radio, and we're going to go from Seattle Pop in a form of a new local music venue on the way. Claire Weber of Como News reports Live Nation and First Avenue released plans for a concert hall in Seattle's Soto neighborhood.
23: Once complete, it'll fit up to 5,500 people inside, which Live Nation says will make it the perfect new stage for music artists transitioning between smaller theaters and big arenas, and will help expand Seattle's live music scene. We talked with some people who live and work in Soto and others who are outside of the city, but everyone told us this is an exciting move that will generate more business and activity here in Soto.
24: Coming to a game and afterwards being around hat bag, you know, and then like music, why not? Sounds like a great time.
23: The venue is expected to generate a total economic impact of $129 million each year, some of which is estimated to come from fans spending at other local businesses and hotels.
1: The new venue is projected to create about 700 new jobs and expected to be completed by 2029. In Seattle Pop Population news, Seattle has emerged as one of the nation's fastest growing big cities over the past year. According to the new U.S. Census Bureau estimates released Thursday, Seattle added more than 11,000 residents despite the slowing population gains in large cities across the country. The Jet City added about 11,570 residents between July 1st, 2024 and July 1st, 2025. That brings our estimated population to a little over 784,000. Only Charlotte, North Carolina, Fort Worth, Texas, San Antonio, Texas, and Salina, Texas added more residents this year. An educator with 25 years of experience across U.S. public schools and in Asia settling back into Washington. Mark Wenzel has been selected from a field of 25 applicants as the next superintendent for Enumclaw Schools. The Enumclaw School Board unanimously voted to hire Wenzel, pending contract approval. Pike Place Market is looking for some new changes, and you're one step closer to being able to have a cocktail and get some salmon. After House Bill 1515 was passed, the concept of sip and stroll became available for local businesses and events so that you can just have a drink and walk around a designated area, like the market. They'll close down the streets. And Wednesday night, a pilot program for the market goers to grab an adult beverage and stroll got approved by the Pike Place Market Historical Commission, but there are still some more steps to go. They need to get approval by the Pike Place Market PDA Council and the Seattle Department of Transportation. So a start date for sip and stroll at the market is still looking to be some time away. We'll keep you posted.
13: I'm Brian Calvert with the Almanac, a look at what happened on this date in history. It was this date in 1862, the U.S. Department of Agriculture was created. This date in 1869, the National Women's Suffrage Association was formed. And this date in 1905, the city of Las Vegas, Nevada was founded. This date back in 1928, we saw Mickey Mouse for the first time in a cartoon called Plane Crazy. Remember, we didn't actually hear Mickey Mouse until Steamboat Willie. It was this date in 2023, at age 81, Martha Stewart became the oldest ever cover model of Sports Illustrated as part of the swimsuit edition. And this date in 2008. Neil Diamond reached the top of the U.S. Billboard album chart for the first time in his career with Home Before Dark, his 29th studio album. Diamond became the oldest artist to have a U.S. number one. Now I'm going to back out of the way so we can all sing this one.
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1: So good. So good. So good. It's 154.
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1: We got to get at least three in there, Jared.
0: Three of them and the bum, bum, bum. See how they're right. Well, rain out here for a lot of us still. The Olympia area still getting a pretty good rain shower. It starts to dry out, though, north of Tacoma. Dry pavement on I-5 around Seattle up toward Marysville and Everett, but it's still a lot of rain out there. We are seeing heavy, heavy congestion from Seattle to Tacoma on I-5. Southbound, 51 minutes drive now from Mercer down to City Center. There is now one report of an accident southbound right before I-90 and Dearborn Street. The right lane is blocked, so be prepared for delays if you're coming out of downtown. From Tacoma south to Olympia, it's close to 1 hour drive now from City Center to 101. No reports of any accidents, but heavy congestion from the Lakewood South City limits. Also heavy congestion southbound Valley Freeway between Renton and Sumner, 35 minutes drive. In the Northwest News Radio Traffic Center, I'm Jared Cirillo.
1: Thank you, Jared. Have a great weekend. And in terms of the weekend, we are looking ahead to Sunday, Monday, and Tuesday. That's when we'll get to be partly sunny and highs into the mid-60s and dry out. But between now and then, more rain tonight, thunderstorms possible this afternoon, more rain tomorrow, thunderstorms possible Saturday. It is still chilly. It's only 51 degrees in Seattle at Northwest News Radio. Been good to be with you this afternoon. Hope you have a great weekend. Be well. Do good. Marina's up next.
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11: From ABC News. Mike Dubusky, President Trump is dropping his $10 billion lawsuit against the IRS in exchange for the creation of a $1.7 billion fund, which would pay alleged victims of government weaponization. ABC News national correspondent Stephen Portnoy.
12: The House Judiciary Committee's top Democrat calls the idea a giant affront to the rule of law. In a statement, Jamie Raskin of Maryland says Trump has no authority to conjure up billion-dollar compensation schemes. Sources tell ABC News the $1.7 billion fund would pay out claims to those who say they were unfairly targeted by the Biden administration, including those who were pardoned for rioting at the Capitol on January 6.
11: President Trump is returning to Washington right now after a summit with President Xi Jinping in China. Those two agreed to a vision of constructive strategic stability. But former U.S. Ambassador to China Nicholas Burns says it just gives China more leverage if the U.S. is seen to be breaking the deal.
14: This is a trap for the United States. The Chinese have tried this before, which is why previous administrations haven't agreed to it.
11: Several updates on the hantavirus outbreak. The one American who tested positive for the illness after being exposed aboard that Dutch cruise ship may have never had the disease to begin with. With experts saying Dr. Stephen Cornfield may have tested false positive. He now says he's deciding whether to stay in quarantine in Omaha, Nebraska, or go home and finish the 42-day quarantine there.
15: I think everybody in this unit is sort of having that discussion with their own health system and with their family. Some will probably stay here the entire time. Some may ultimately go home.
11: Meanwhile, the two Americans who were split off from the original group of Americans exposed to the hantavirus kept at Emory University Hospital in Atlanta have now been transferred to that quarantine center in Omaha. And another Harvey Weinstein case has ended in a mistrial after a jury found itself deadlocked over whether Weinstein raped Jessica Mann, an aspiring actress. You're listening to ABC News.
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11: At least 10 people have been injured in Maine following a massive fire at a lumber mill there. Fire authorities say it's tied to a possible explosion at that facility in Searsmont and are investigating. High temperatures and dry conditions are fueling multiple wildfires across the country. ABC News meteorologist Kenton Jawicki has details.
18: We are watching these numerous fires that have really exploded this week, especially the dozens that have gone from places like Minnesota all the way down to New Mexico and the Texas Panhandle. Some Some of them have gone 10,000, 20,000 acres in a very short amount of time. So the vegetation is very dry across these corridors here of the Great Plains from the north to the south. And we're also looking at that wind, that dry wind that's going to drive any fire that's able to spark. And the fire weather conditions continue today in a lot of those same areas.
11: Some parents in Pennsylvania are pushing back against technology in schools.
0: Parents across the country worried about too much screen time in schools are lobbying educators to go back to pencils and paper. Hundreds have signed a petition in Pennsylvania's Lower Merion Township School District near Philadelphia to allow parents to opt out of digital devices for their kids. School board members say it's not feasible to opt out of technology they say is essential to the curriculum.
11: ABC's Chuck Sievertson. Expected to get underway next week, jury deliberations in that high-profile lawsuit Elon Musk lodged against Sam Altman, the founder of OpenAI. I'm Mike Dubusky, ABC News.
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3: Why a local officer has been arrested, and more on the latest rounds of Starbucks layoffs. We have those stories and more coming up. Meanwhile, let's check those roadways.
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3: It's 204, and Lisa, what's happening with Andy Bass? Andy?
4: Hey, Marina, good afternoon. We are dealing with quite a few issues already for the afternoon commute. If a lot of people are maybe leaving the office a little bit early to beat that rain that's headed towards us, so give yourself the extra time. We got a 48-minute drive time on the southbound side of I-5 Everett to Seattle already. We did clean up an earlier problem on the southbound side right at the I-90 bridge, so you don't have that to contend with. But we are working an accident partially blocking the on-ramp from 164th Street to the southbound side of I-5, so give yourself that extra time through there. Northbound, 32-minute drive time with about 7 minutes worth of delays in there. Canyon Park got an accident 405 northbound at Highway 527. That is in the carpool lane. It is not really causing much of a slowdown. You got about a 20-minute drive time in between Bellevue and Linwood with about 3 minutes worth of delays in there. I-5 southbound from Seattle down to Tacoma, that is about a 51-minute drive time and about an hour drive time in between Tacoma and Olympia with no accidents, and that has to be contributed to the rain that you're encountering down there. So give yourself lots of extra time if you're heading down to the South Sound. Northbound, an earlier problem in Tacoma near 72nd Street, which just wrapped up. You're still dealing with about a 41-minute drive time from Olympia into Tacoma and about a 35-minute drive time on the southbound side of the Valley Freeway in between Renton and Sumner with about 15 minutes of delays. In the Northwest News Radio Traffic Center, I'm Andy Bass.
3: All right, let's get a look at your weather forecast now. So tonight, rain is likely, maybe even a thunderstorm. Overnight lows around 45. For Saturday, rain and thunderstorms on and off throughout the day. Can expect a high around 56 and some significant rainfall expected. Mostly cloudy Saturday night with a chance of rain, but by Sunday, partly sunny and 62, partly sunny on Monday with 65. Right now, we've got 47 degrees in Olympia and some rain reported there. 51 in Bremerton with showers in the vicinity, and right here in Seattle, mostly cloudy and 51 degrees.
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3: And the earlier traffic report sponsored by Mothers Against Drunk Driving. It's now 2:07. An investigation is underway into an officer with the Auburn Police Department. Detectives with the Sheriff's Office Internet Crimes Against Children Unit arrested the officer early this morning on suspicion of immoral communication with a minor. Auburn Police Chief Mark Collier says in a statement, quote, "The allegations in this case are deeply troubling and do not reflect the values, professionalism, and integrity of the Auburn Police Department." Officers have captured the man they say escaped the Monroe Correctional Complex last night. Northwest News Radio's Lillian James with more.
13: The Washington State Department of Corrections says Samuel Kimball was not discovered missing until early this morning.
19: He was serving a 27-month sentence there out of Snohomish County for a domestic violence court order violation.
13: State Department of Corrections Communication Director Chris Wright says his release date was for January 5th, 2027. He was found Friday afternoon at the Linwood Transit Station by the DOC's Community Response Unit and the Snohomish Violent Offender Task Force. A news release from the DOC says he was arrested without incident.
19: We'll do what's called a critical incident review and review exactly what happened here and what could possibly be improved.
13: Escapes aren't common at this location, Wright saying there's one every 12 to 18 months across the entire system. The most recent at the Monroe complex happened about 2 years ago, and the suspect was found around 2 days later. Lillian James, Northwest News Radio.
3: We continue to follow the killing of a University of Washington student. Several residents of the Nordheim Court Apartments report seeing a man with a similar description of the suspect nearby on May 10th, the day 19-year-old Juniper Blessing was found dead. According to court documents, one witness reports being followed by the man in the laundry room where Blessing's body was found. Surveillance footage captured what appears to be him visually searching for a camera, which investigators say was later found unplugged. The suspect's brother was able to identify the suspect in images released by the Seattle Police Department on Wednesday. The suspect turned himself in. The Seattle Times reports Blessing's family released a statement saying in part, quote, Juniper's loss not only devastates us, but diminishes the world, end quote. New action is being taken in regard to a troubling audit on the King County Regional Homelessness Authority. With details, here's Northwest News Radio's Denise Whitaker.
1: A new oversight plan for KCRHA moves ahead with the Seattle City Council's Human Services Committee unanimously approving a resolution calling for stronger accountability and a review of the agency's future. An April audit found the Homelessness Authority had a negative cash position of nearly $45 million, along with $13 million in unreconciled balances and administrative overspending. This new proposal calls for the mayor's office to review the agency's corrective action plan by June 15th and recommend by August 1st whether the city should restructure, dissolve, or continue its partnership with KCRHA. Council members who voted for it say the goal is to protect homeless services while restoring public trust in how taxpayer dollars are managed. The full city council is expected to vote on this resolution June 2nd. Denise Whitaker, Northwest News Radio.
3: Starbucks has announced another round of layoffs just days after it announced cuts to its technology department. The company plans to eliminate 300 corporate jobs in the United States, as well as several regional offices. The New York Times reports those office closures will happen in Atlanta, Chicago, Dallas, and Burbank. Starbucks says it will cost about $400 million to close the offices and pay severance to its employees. CEO Brian Nichols says the simplified structure is helping the company innovate more quickly. During the January to March period, the company saw a 7% increase in sales at locations open at least a year. The new job cuts will impact employees who in support function roles.
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3: It began as unofficial in-season bragging rights between two teams who shared a spring training complex in Peoria, Arizona. Named after a San Diego native turned Seattle rock icon, it's now officially called a Major League Baseball competition. Northwest News Radio's Eric Hines has more on this year's Vetter Cup.
6: Can you hear?
7: Named for Pearl Jam singer and sports fan Eddie Vedder, the 2026 edition of the Cup between the Seattle Mariners and the San Diego Padres continues with a three-game series this weekend at T-Mobile Park. For new fans, the Vedder Cup goes beyond a baseball rivalry. Both the M's and Padres support the EB Research Partnership. That's a nonprofit co-founded by Eddie and his wife, Jill Vedder. They look for treatments and cures for a family of life-threatening rare genetic disorders that affect the skin. The winning team gets a custom 1963 Fender Telecaster guitar that's designed with Vedder's personal input. The playable instrument travels to the winning team's clubhouse each year and features hand-drawn illustrations and team engravings. There's also a Better Man trophy awarded to the series MVP, named after the 1994 Pearl Jam song. The M's took the inaugural cup last year. Eric Heintz, Northwest News Radio.
3: A sleep expert is offering advice on the room temperature overnight that will increase the chances of a good night's sleep. Sleep specialist Brian Chen with the Cleveland Clinic says setting the thermometer between 60 and 67 degrees is recommended to help fall asleep and stay asleep.
8: When your body is hot at nighttime, it doesn't sleep well. You're going to be sweating more. You're going to be less comfortable. You're going to be moving around. And your body's core body temperature is supposed to drop down lower and lower to its minimum during your sleep.
3: Chen says it's best to avoid caffeine and sugary foods close to bedtime because both can increase body temperature, make it hard to sleep comfortably.
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11: This is a Bloomberg Money Minute. The long-awaited initial public stock offering for Elon Musk-owned SpaceX, the rocket ship, satellite, and artificial intelligence company, is nearly here. It's aiming to begin selling shares to investors as soon as June 12th on the Nasdaq exchange, with a valuation that some say could be as high as $2 trillion. And if it's high enough, it could make Elon Musk the world's first trillionaire. Oil prices higher again today, closing above $105 a barrel, fueling worries about inflation moving higher. And that sent stocks sharply lower today. All the major averages down between 1 and 1.5%. The Dow tumbling 537 points. The Nasdaq down 410. The S&P lower by 93 points. And Starbucks, whose CEO made $96 million in just the last 4 months of last year, is cutting more jobs, 300 corporate positions, and it'll close regional offices in Atlanta, Chicago, Dallas, and Burbank, California. Tom Busby, Bloomberg Radio.
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3: So let's see what's going on those roadways on this Friday afternoon. Andy, what's happening?
4: Well, we got some good news. A lot of those earlier problems have been wrapped off. I-5 southbound right at the I-90 bridge, Dearborn Street. That earlier accident is gone, but you're still dealing with about a 50-minute drive time in between Everett and Seattle with about 23 minutes worth of delays through there. Earlier problem on I-5 southbound, on the northbound side of I-5 right as you approach 188th and SeaTac. That problem has also been wrapped up and cleared. You don't have that to contend with, but if you're coming up from, let's call it Olympia into Tacoma, you're still dealing with about a 40-minute drive time, so give yourself that extra bit through there. We do have one accident on the books. You're going to find this in Canyon Park, 405 northbound right at Highway 527. Carpool lane remains blocked off in that accident scene, still dealing with about a 20-minute drive time on the northbound side, maybe 2 to 3 minutes worth of delays through there. Southbound Bellevue to Tukwila, a little bit heavier, 21-minute drive time with about 10 minutes worth of delays. And then I-5 south from Seattle down to Tacoma, you're still dealing with about a 51-minute drive time and then about an hour travel time in between Tacoma and Olympia, and you can contribute that to the heavy rain showers in the South Sound area, so give yourself lots of extra time. Highway 18 from 90 down to Issaquah Hobart Road, that too is starting to see some rush hour delays form. Give yourself maybe 5 to 10 extra minutes. In the Northwest News Radio Traffic Center, I'm Andy Bass.
3: 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All right, let's get a look at your weather forecast now with meteorologist George Waldenberger.
10: Through tomorrow, it stays showery, breezy, and chilly. Isolated lightning is possible, and mountain snow will continue through tomorrow. Sunday is much drier. The sun returns low 60s, and then back near 70 by the middle of next week. In the Como Weather Center, I'm meteorologist George Waldenberger, Como 4 News.
3: Right now, we have some rain being reported in Puyallup in 51 degrees. Rainy in Tacoma and 49 here in Seattle. We've had rain showers come and go, and 51 degrees. The 12s will have to mark their calendars for what is set to be an unprecedented schedule for the Seahawks. Northwest News Radio's Zach Wildfang has more.
20: The NFL released the official 2026 season schedule yesterday. The Seahawks will kick things off for the league in a Super Bowl 60 rematch on Wednesday, September 9th against the Patriots. They'll also play their first ever game on Christmas Day. The Hawks will appear in 6 primetime games, more than Seattle ever has in years past. They'll play a game on every single day of the week except for Tuesday. The Mariners play tonight here at T-Mobile Park against the Padres, kicking off an extended homestand. Tomorrow, the team celebrates Armed Forces Day with military cap giveaways and the first pitch thrown out by members of each U.S. military branch. The M's will round out the series against San Diego on Sunday before hosting the White Sox for a rematch on Monday. The Sounders play tomorrow as well to wrap up their so far productive homestand. They take on the LA Galaxy at 6:15 after winning against the San Jose Sharks on Wednesday and reaching a tie with Kansas City last weekend. Former UFC champion Ronda Rousey is set to make her return to the cage tomorrow in Inglewood, California. Rousey will take on Gina Carano in a featherweight main event.
5: Carano last fought in 2009, while Rousey's last time in an MMA fight was back in 2016. The event is set to be streamed on Netflix. Zach Wildfang, Northwest News Radio.
3: Coming up, there is a certain team set to play here in Seattle for the FIFA World Cup. Well, it looks like there could be some issues with the players getting visas. We'll have that coming up next.
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3: Good afternoon. It's 2:21 on this cloudy Friday afternoon. I'm Marina Rockinger. The World Cup is now just a month away, but there are still questions surrounding one of the teams set to play in Seattle. Northwest News Radio's Aaron Wright takes a look.
27: FIFA President Gianni Infantino says Iran will be on the pitch when the World Cup gets underway. The head of the Iranian Soccer Federation said the team will play as long as their conditions were met. Their top demand, visas for players and staff to enter the U.S., including those who served in the Iranian Revolutionary Guard Corps. The IRGC is deemed a terrorist organization by the U.S. and Canada. Another issue, the June 26 matchup between Egypt and Iran has been designated a pride celebration. Homosexuality is illegal in Iran and punished in Egypt under laws against debauchery. As of Wednesday, Iranian media reports the visa issue is unresolved. The team is traveling to Turkey to begin the visa process. Aaron Wright, Northwest News Radio.
3: So we're talking about the FIFA World Cup series here in Seattle. Ticket prices are taking a turn. Northwest News Radio's Austin Smith has the numbers.
28: When I checked on tickets for the U.S. versus Australia game last month, about the cheapest one I could find was $1,400. Now, just a month away from kickoff, you can find a handful creeping under the $1,000 mark. Belgium versus Egypt is the same deal. $600 a few weeks ago to now just $470. So what gives? TicketData.com's founder tells the Seattle Times this is normal and expected. Just like Seattle, other major cities hosting games are seeing a similar drop, and this, he says, is part of FIFA's plan. Prices start high and then drop to fill seats closer to game time. Austin Smith, Northwest News Radio.
3: Ahead of the FIFA World Cup, the city of Seattle is debuting four modular bathrooms. 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
0: The solar-powered potties are being installed through a partnership with Throne Labs, who plans to clean and maintain them. The Seattle Times reports that they will be located in Pioneer Square, with two at First Avenue by Lumen Field, and another two along South Washington Street. They'll be free to use, but the company does require people to use a phone or a credit card to tap in. This step intends to add a layer of accountability. They'll be open from 7 a.m. to 10 p.m. at night, and the doors will automatically open after 10 minutes of use. For the year-long test, the city's paying about $465,000. Zach Wildfang, Northwest News Radio.
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3: All right, so it's Friday afternoon. I think a lot of people might want to get home. Andy, what can we expect?
4: Yeah, they're trying to beat that rain for sure, because we're still dealing with an hour travel time on the southbound side of I-5 from Tacoma to Olympia with about 30 minutes worth of delays. Canyon Park still trying to wrap up that earlier accident in the carpool lane of 405 northbound right at Highway 527. Still got about a 20-21 minute drive time in between Bellevue and Linwood with about 5 minutes worth of delays. 47 minute drive time from Everett to Seattle on the southbound side of I-5 with about 21 minutes worth of delays, and about a 36 minute drive time on the northbound side. In the Northwest News Radio Traffic Center, I'm Andy Bass.
3: Thank you, Andy. All right, let's get a look at our weekend weather forecast. So rain is likely tonight, maybe even a thunderstorm. Overnight lows around 45, and then that will continue throughout Saturday off and on. Rain showers, thunderstorms potentially, highs near 56. For Saturday night, maybe a chance of rain, so at least the rain will start to dissipate. Sunday, partly sunny and 62. Monday, partly sunny and 65. Even better on Tuesday with 66 degrees. Right now, we are looking at cloudy skies. A few showers here and there in Bellevue with 52 degrees. Bremerton with 51. Here in Seattle, mostly cloudy. Couple showers here and there. And 51 degrees.
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0: dealership networks. By leveraging state-level regulations and evolving EV distribution rules, foreign automakers may gain a direct pathway into the United States without relying on legacy dealership franchise systems. This raises major questions for dealers, regulators, and consumers about competition, pricing, and the potential disruption of how vehicles are sold in America. I'm Ken Chester.
1: It's now 2:30. Here's ABC News.
2: ABC News, I'm Mike Dubusky. President Trump is planning to drop his lawsuit against the IRS, but in exchange, the administration is proposing a fund full of $1.7 billion worth of taxpayer money. The purpose? To pay out those who claim to be victims of the Biden administration.
3: Senator Elizabeth Warren calling it an insane level of corruption, dubbing it a slush fund for Trump's handpicked stooges to hand money to January 6th insurrectionists and his political allies. And former FBI Director James Comey, who the DOJ indicted just last month and who the president has repeatedly directed his DOJ to go after, weighing in too.
4: He's making sure that if you're part of Cosa Nostra, this thing of ours, you're on my team, I'll take care of you. I'll take care of you reducing your exposure. I'll get you free dough. It's a very dangerous message.
2: And now all 17 Americans who were on board the cruise ship at the center of the hantavirus outbreak are together at the National Quarantine Unit in Nebraska. Two had been held at Emory University Hospital. This is ABC News.
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1: In Auburn, police officer is under investigation for immoral communication with a minor. The officer was arrested today at the Auburn Police Department. An inmate who escaped the Monroe Corrections Complex last night is back behind bars. He was found early this afternoon at the Linwood Transit Station. Starbucks has announced it is laying off 300 more employees, this time in support function roles. The company is also closing 4 regional offices in Atlanta, Chicago, Dallas, and Burbank. And the suspect in the deadly shooting of 2 Israeli embassy staffers in Washington, D.C. last year may face the death penalty if convicted. Elias Rodriguez stands accused of gunning down a young couple outside the Capitol Jewish Museum. It's now 2:32, and here are stories you haven't heard yet this hour. Local cities remain at odds over allowing large data centers to move in. Northwest News Radio's Denise Whitaker explains.
6: The Puget Sound region hosts dozens of smaller data centers, but there's been a fair amount of pushback over large centers coming to town, often referred to as hyperscale facilities. Opponents cite noise pollution and a drain on water and power supplies as reasons to disallow them. Those criticisms led to talk of an emergency moratorium in the city of Seattle. Tacoma, on the other hand, is encouraging data centers to come with tax breaks and incentives. Tukwila already hosts nearly 24 small data centers, plus the Digital Fortress headquarters, said to be part of the largest internet campus in North America. Seattle Councilmember Eddie Lynn said their emergency moratorium proposal would be introduced in mid-May, but that's not yet happened. Denise Whitaker, Northwest News Radio.
1: Boeing could soon be selling at least 200 planes to China. This, according to President Trump, who spoke with reporters on Air Force One as he departed China after his summit with Chinese President Xi Jinping. Trump added China has reserved the right to buy as many as 750 planes. Boeing last delivered a 787 Dreamliner to China in December of 2023. So far, Boeing has not confirmed the purchase agreement. In Tacoma, city leaders are looking to solve a $27 million deficit. City manager Hyun Kim says they are considering merging some departments and eliminating unfilled positions. The Public Works Department director position is being eliminated, as is a deputy city manager position. The Tacoma News Tribune reports a hiring freeze is already in effect. Kim instructed police, fire, and courts to reduce their expenses by 5%. Also, all other city departments must make 10% worth of reductions. It's 2:34.
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1: Let's see what's happening out there on the roads right now. I know it's not exactly an easy Friday, is it, Andy?
7: Oh, no, not at all. And we are now dealing with a brand new accident on the northbound side of the Valley Freeway, right approaching 277th Street in Auburn. The left and center lanes are blocked off through there. You were dealing with about a 21-minute drive time. Now you're up to a 31-minute drive time with about 12 minutes worth of delays through there. So give yourself that extra time. 40-minute drive time on the southbound side of the Valley Freeway, Renton to Sumner, with about 21 minutes worth of delays. So that stretch of roadway is starting to get real busy. I-5 75 southbound from Tacoma to Olympia, still dealing with about a 56 minute

0: drive time, 43-minute drive time on the northbound side, even though that we just cleared up that earlier problem in Tacoma right near 72nd Street, 74th Street. You're still very slow in and around that area, so watch out for that. I-5 southbound Seattle down to Tacoma, still about an hour travel time through there, and about a 46-minute drive time from Tacoma up into Seattle with about 12 minutes worth of delays through in that area. And then continuing on the northbound side, 35-minute drive time between Seattle and Everett. You got about 5 or 6 minutes worth of delays over the Ship Canal construction zone, so give yourself some extra time through there. Express lanes are open for you 24/7 if you want to use those. And still dealing with about a 40-minute drive time on the southbound side of I-5 in between Everett and Seattle. In the Northwest News Radio Traffic Center, I'm Andy Bass.
1: 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All right, let's get a look at your weather forecast now. We are going to continue to see these clouds. We'll probably get some rain tonight, maybe a thunderstorm. Overnight lows around 45 degrees. Rain and thunderstorms off and on throughout the day for Saturday with highs near 56. Saturday night, back to mostly cloudy with just a chance of rain. Overnight lows around 44. So for Sunday, that means partly sunny. Highs near 62, partly sunny on Monday. Right now, temperatures around the Puget Sound region in Bellevue, a few showers here and there, 52 degrees. Looking at Bremerton, we also have mostly cloudy skies and 51 degrees. Here in Seattle, it's been mostly cloudy, a couple rain showers coming and going, and it's currently 51 degrees. It's now 2:37. A local school is still closed after a fire in early April. We get the latest from Northwest News Radio's Eric Heinz.
2: The fire at Ferrucci Junior High School on April 4th started in an electrical room on the main floor in the school's new classroom wing. It was in an area that contained lead-acid batteries. The Tacoma News Tribune reports because of the extensive damage and environmental concerns, the building is closed for the rest of the year. Since then, students have attended class at other schools. The Puyallup School District says there's no set date for when students can return to the campus, and it cannot say if they will return in time for the start of the next school year. Eric Heintz, Northwest News Radio.
1: A new little cutie at the Seattle Aquarium, Zweigel, is a one-year-old North American river otter who was born at Seneca Park Zoo in Rochester, New York. He will be keeping the aquarium's sole river otter, Molala, company after the passing of Ahanu last November. His name, by the way, Zweigel, is based on an iconic Rochester-based hot dog. A PNW zoo is helping preserve an endangered turtle species. Northwest News Radio's Lillian James has the story.
3: 22 northwestern pond turtles were collected as hatchlings from the Columbia River Gorge last spring, and now they're back home. The Oregon Zoo housed the turtles in its conservation lab, giving them a head start. Jen Osborne Elliott, who oversees the zoo's turtle conservation program, says in a news release, quote, "Head starting the turtles in the lab gives them a much better chance at survival in the wild." End quote. She says within a year, they grew to the size of three-year-old turtles. This species is considered endangered in Washington and sensitive in Oregon. About 20 years ago, there were fewer than 100 left in our state, and now more than 1,600 zoo head-started turtles have been released. Lillian James, Northwest News Radio.
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5: It's time for Northwest 250, celebrating local history as America marks its 250th. Here's Felix Bunnell.
6: A racehorse named Seattle Slough took the world by storm in the spring of 1977. Co-owners of the Thoroughbred had ties to the Evergreen State, and they named the horse after the city and after those slow-moving rivers common in the Northwest. They did simplify the spelling of Slough to make it easier to pronounce. Seattle Slough won the Kentucky Derby, the Preakness, and the Belmont that year, capturing just the 10th Triple Crown ever awarded and being the only undefeated horse ever to do so. He's considered the 9th greatest racehorse of the 20th century. After a few more races, Seattle Slew retired and was put out to stud. He passed away at age 28 on May 7, 2002, which was the 25th anniversary of his Kentucky Derby win. That's today's Northwest 250. I'm Felix Bonnell.
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1: What do Post Malone, Zayn Malik, Meghan Trainor, and the Pussycat Dolls all have in common? They are all canceling portions of their summer tours. But why? ABC News digital reporter Mason Leith joins us now to talk about something called Blue Dot Fever. Mason, what's going on? What is Blue Dot Fever?
8: So Blue Dot Fever is basically the music industry's new nickname for weak ticket sales right now. And so the phrase actually comes from Ticketmaster seating charts, where unsold seats populate as blue dots on the portal to buy tickets for live concerts. And so lately, promoters, artists, fans, music industry insiders have all been noticing that there's a sea of blue dots sitting there before major artists cancel legs of their tour this spring and this summer. People like you mentioned, Post Malone, Zayn Malik, Meghan Trainor, and most recently, the Pussycat Dolls.
1: And I've seen those blue dots myself when I've gone to buy concert tickets, and I get excited because I'm thinking, oh good, there's tickets available for me. But it sounds like it's something that these artists are seeing too much of. What is driving the cause of this? What do you think?
8: So it's not necessarily that there's less of a demand for live music right now, but it's just a collision of so many factors, which is that ticket prices have gotten genuinely so expensive. The average concert ticket this year has hit $144. And that's before fees, parking, gas, accommodations. So if you're a family or you have kids, a family of four maybe, going to see a concert could be an endeavor that's hundreds, if not thousands of dollars. And then on top of that right now, you know, we're in a moment of great economic uncertainty where 84% of American adults say they are worried about a recession. Gas is over $4 a gallon nationally. And it just seems that people are doing the math right now and they're kind of saying no to this sort of discretionary spending.
1: I'm speaking with ABC News digital reporter Mason Leith. And Mason, it's just too bad because live music concerts are typically a great escape from what we're experiencing in the world. And when you can't even afford to do that, I'm Generation X. And so I recall when tickets were, you know, were $20 or less to go see your favorite band. And now, like you're saying, it just seems like it's so off the charts, especially in the economy we're in right now. So moving forward into the future, what do you suppose that the promoters, the performers, what do you think they're going to do about this?
8: I think really, and some of the people that I've talked to about this topic, they say that this really could create some pressure for the music industry to rethink their pricing and the size of the venues that they're booking. You know, some artists may move into smaller venues, shorten their tours, or just, you know, offer more competitive ticket pricing just from the get-go to make their shows easier to fill in this economic moment. And, you know, for fans, it could mean that you don't have to, you know, buy a ticket immediately to a show because there's kind of a little bit of maybe a growing awareness that every concert's not going to sell out immediately right now.
1: Talking about Blue Dot Fever and how it's affecting artists all around us, ABC News digital reporter Mason Leith, thanks for joining us on Northwest News Radio.
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9: This is a Bloomberg Money Minute. Shrinkflation in the spotlight again. A court in Germany ruled that Oreo's maker Mondelez misled consumers there by selling smaller-sized chocolate bars while keeping the packaging largely unchanged. Mondelez has 1 month to appeal the ruling. It was a rough one on Wall Street, despite stocks closing higher for the week. But rising oil prices, flaming worries about rising overall inflation, which could prompt the Federal Reserve to keep interest rates higher for longer. And with that, the Dow tumbled 537 points today, a 1% drop. The Nasdaq down 1.5%, 410 points. The S&P lost 93, a 1.25% drop. And oil up to $105.42 a barrel. Toyota looking to build a new $2 billion auto plant near San Antonio, where it expects to create 2,000 jobs when it's finished in 4 years. And a new study from TD Bank says half of Americans now get financial advice from AI. Tom Busby, Bloomberg Radio.
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1: It's Friday afternoon. I know you want to get on the road and maybe get home or head out of town. Andy, what can we expect?
0: We can expect some heavy rush hour delays already in full swing throughout the entire area. Good news is we cleaned up a couple of earlier problems. One was in Auburn on the northbound side of the Valley Freeway, right on the approach to 277th Street. You're still dealing with about a 35-minute drive time in between Sumner and Renton on the northbound side, and about a 45-minute drive time on the southbound side of the Valley Freeway. So very busy through that stretch. I-5 northbound right near 72nd Street in Tacoma. That earlier accident also been cleared. Still dealing with about a 45-minute drive time on the northbound side of I-5 from Olympia to Tacoma. Tacoma to Seattle, you can add an additional 45 to 46 minutes of drive time, and additional 38 in between Seattle and Everett. So the northbound side corridor, busy, but not as bad as the southbound side. For whatever reason, southbound Everett to Seattle, that's a 41-minute drive time, and then you got an hour in between Seattle and Tacoma, and then an hour in between Tacoma and Olympia. So the southbound side is extremely busy. 405, you're dealing with about a 20-minute drive time on the northbound side in between Bellevue and Linwood, and about a 30-minute drive time on the southbound side in between Bellevue and Tukwila. So give yourself that extra time as well. Highway 18 from 90 down to Issaquah-Hobart Road, you got pockets of heavy traffic through there. Give yourself about 20 extra minutes. In the Northwest News Radio Traffic Center, I'm Andy Bass.
1: 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All right, let's get a look at your weather forecast now with meteorologist George Waldenberger of Como News.
10: Off and on, breezy and chilly showers into the evening. The mountain snow will also continue tonight through tomorrow. So the passes, especially Stevens and White, may be slick at times. Tomorrow, more showers, 54. It's still chilly. Then Sunday, 60s, low 60s, with the sun returning. In the Como Weather Center, I'm meteorologist George Waldenberger, Como 4 News.
1: Right now in Everett, it's cloudy and 52. Tacoma, a few rain showers and 50 here in Seattle, mostly cloudy and 51 degrees. Hot off a series with Houston, the Mariners look to carry that momentum into T-Mobile Park tonight. 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
11: Tonight, the Mariners kick off a six-game homestand at T-Mobile Park. They'll start by hosting the Padres before a rematch will take place between the White Sox and the Mariners on Monday. During Sunday's game, the Seahawks' first-round draft pick, running back Jadarian Price, will throw out the first pitch. That'll be his first introduction to a Seattle sports stadium. Speaking of the Hawks, the NFL released the 2026 schedule yesterday. The Seahawks certainly with an eclectic schedule for the upcoming season. They'll kick things off with a Super Bowl 60 rematch on Wednesday, September 9th, instead of a usual Thursday night game, hosting the Patriots here at home. The Seahawks will also play a home game on Christmas Day, the first time they've ever done that. In addition, they'll appear in six primetime games, more than Seattle has ever. Looking at the whole season, they'll play a game on each day of the week, except for a Tuesday. Destiny Spurlock is set to make history tonight at Dover Motor Speedway. She'll become the first black woman to compete in one of NASCAR's three national series. The 34-year-old will drive the number 69 MBM Motorsports Ford in the NASCAR Craftsman Truck Series. The PGA Championship continues in Pennsylvania. The course has proven to be difficult for many golfers, including the winner of this year's Masters. Rory McIlroy had only one word to describe his performance yesterday.
12: Rory, how would you describe your opening round?
11: With sports, Zach Wildfang, Northwest News Radio.
1: Coming up, President Trump bought stakes worth millions of dollars in some companies tied to his administration. 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
1: It's now 2:51. Good afternoon. I'm Marina Rockinger. President Trump bought stakes worth millions of dollars in American companies directly involved in business deals tied to his administration in the first 3 months of the year. That's according to some new financial disclosures. Here's ABC's Chuck Sievertson to explain.
23: Trump purchased between $500,000 and $5 million of NVIDIA on January 6th and February 10th, say the disclosure documents, before the Commerce Department approved the sale of NVIDIA computer chips to China and before a major deal to supply chips to the tech giant Meta was announced. He also took stakes in Warner Brothers Discovery and Paramount Skydance during that bidding war. The Trump Organization tells ABC News third-party firms handle all accounts without the knowledge of the president or Trump family members.
1: Harvey Weinstein's sexual assault trial has ended in a mistrial after a jury could not unanimously decide whether to convict Weinstein of allegedly raping Jessica Mann in 2013. ABC's Peter Haralambu says more.
24: The central point in this case was whether the testimony from Jessica Mann was consistent. Harvey Weinstein's lawyers have argued that they had an on and off relationship. And this argument used by their by Weinstein's lawyers successfully resulted in another mistrial last year. At this point, Manhattan District Attorney Alvin Bragg is thanking Jessica Mann for her testimony and saying that they're thinking about their next options in consultation with her.
1: Harvey Weinstein is currently serving a 16-year prison sentence from his 2022 L.A. rape conviction. Weinstein was also previously convicted of the crime, but the New York Court of Appeals overturned the verdict, again, in the case regarding Jessica Mann. It's 2:53.
13: I'm Brian Calvert with the Almanac, a look at what happened on this date in history. It was this date in 1862, the U.S. Department of Agriculture was created. This date in 1869, the National Women's Suffrage Association was formed. And this date in 1905, the city of Las Vegas, Nevada was founded. This date back in 1928, we saw Mickey Mouse for the first time in a cartoon called Plane Crazy. Remember, we didn't actually hear Mickey Mouse until Steamboat Willie. It was this date in 2023, at age 81, Martha Stewart became the oldest ever cover model of Sports Illustrated as part of the swimsuit edition. And this date in 2008. Neil Diamond reached the top of the U.S. Billboard album chart for the first time in his career with Home Before Dark, his 29th studio album. Diamond became the oldest artist to have a U.S. number one. Now I'm going to back out of the way so we can all sing this one.
1: Saying it. Come on. We all were. It's 2:54.
13: That's today's Almanac here on Northwest News Radio.
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1: Come on, Andy. I know you were singing.
25: I was.
1: Sing it with
25: There's
1: me.
25: No question about it.
1: Okay. All right. Let's get to it. What's happening on the roads?
0: Well, if you are traveling from Seattle to Olympia, you are going to give yourself 2 hours to make your way down that southbound corridor. Yeah, you got about a 65-minute drive time in between Seattle and Tacoma and about a 60-minute drive time in between Tacoma and Olympia. There are no reported accidents, no reported disabled vehicles. Those are just heavy rush hour delays mixed in with rain delays in the southern area. So give yourself lots of extra time. Northbound at 167. That earlier problem approaching 277th Street was clear. You're still dealing with about a 25, 26-minute drive time coming up from Sumner to Renton on the northbound side of the Valley Freeway and about a 40-minute drive time on the southbound side of the Valley Freeway through that area. So give yourself that extra time as well. In the Northwest News Radio Traffic Center, I'm Andy Bass.
1: And your weather forecast for tonight, we'll see rain showers come and go, maybe some thunderstorms too. Overnight lows around 45. Tomorrow, more of the same. Rain and thunderstorms off and on throughout the day. Highs near 56. But hopefully that won't keep you from joining us at Petpalooza tomorrow in Auburn. Right now in Seattle, cloudy and 51 degrees.
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11: From ABC News. Mike Dubusky, President Trump is about to return to the White House after his trip to China and his summit with Chinese President Xi Jinping this week. ABC News Chief Washington Correspondent Mary Bruce.
12: Questions remain about what progress was made here. The president came to Beijing hoping to convince Xi to use his influence over Iran, one of China's closest allies, to open the Strait of Hormuz.
14: We did discuss Iran. We feel very similar to Iran. We want that to end.
12: But it's unclear if Xi agreed to pressure Iran.
11: The conflict in the Middle East is continuing to put a strain on prices here at home, with global oil prices closing the week up 3% on worries about a prolonged market shock if the strait remains shut down. Celia Monreal is a mother of five in Tyler, Texas, and says she's feeling the pinch at the pump and at the grocery store.
26: I guess the way that he sold that he was going to better the economy, I voted for Donald Trump, which I regret doing, which like a lot of people regret doing.
11: The CDC now says all the Americans who were on board that Dutch cruise ship that saw the Hanta virus outbreak in recent weeks are now all being held at the National Quarantine Unit in Nebraska. Two were transferred from Georgia today. ABC News medical contributor Dr. Alok Patel says none of the Americans are symptomatic, but a French woman is now in critical condition in the hospital.
27: Hanta virus can affect your heart, your lungs, and your kidneys, so treatment may involve mechanical ventilation, artificial bypass machines to protect the lungs and the heart. That's something called ECMO, which some people may refer to as an artificial lung. That's fluids, that's blood pressure support. That's everything to protect those vital organs.
11: Meanwhile, the CDC also tracking an outbreak of Ebola in the Democratic Republic of Congo. And Colorado Governor Jared Polis has granted clemency to Tina Peters, the former county clerk convicted in an election fraud scheme in 2020. You're listening to ABC News.
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11: A California jury will start deliberations next week in the civil trial pitting two tech billionaires against each other. Elon Musk is suing OpenAI's Sam Altman and his top deputy, accusing them of betraying plans to keep OpenAI a nonprofit. ABC News legal contributor and Hofstra law professor James Sample says the burden of proof rests on Musk.
30: Musk has the higher mountain to climb, and he actually has a preliminary matter that he must persuade the jurors of initially, which is to say the jury must find preliminarily that he brought this claim within the statute of limitations. There is a significant argument that this case was past the statute of limitations. If the jury finds that, they don't even need to get to the merits of the question.
11: In an exclusive interview, General Motors CEO Mary Barra says she's concerned about affordability if prices stay high through Memorial Day.
31: We want to make sure that people have the opportunity to be able to afford what they need. That's why we focus on having affordable vehicles. But it is something that we're watching because I think it speaks to the overall health of the economy, which is important for the country, important for jobs. And we hope that obviously the conflict in Iran ends as quickly as possible.
11: Barra sits on the board of ABC's parent company, Disney. And just hours to go before the Long Island Railroad to strike a deal with union workers before their contract expires tonight. The system serves nearly 250,000 daily commuters. Mike Dubusky, ABC News.
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1: All right, Andy, what can you tell us on this Friday afternoon?
0: Well, if you plan on leaving the office anytime soon, we're dealing with major rush hour delays and it's only 3 o'clock. If you're going from Seattle down to Olympia, that's going to cost you about 2 hours and plus worth of travel time through there. There are no reported accidents or disabled vehicles. Those are just heavy delays with rain showers down in the southern end. So give yourself lots of extra time through there. Southbound side of the Valley Freeway checking in with an accident. This is on the off ramp to the 405 southbound that is blocking that off ramp through there. Still got about a 40-minute drive time on the southbound side of the Valley Freeway in between Renton and Sumner, so watch out for that accident on that ramp. Heading over back to 405, still pretty busy coming up from Tukwila to Bellevue. You're dealing with about a 20-minute drive time through there, and then Bellevue into the Linwood area is about a 22-minute drive time on the northbound side. Southbound, a lot busier. Bellevue down to Tukwila, that's about a 31-minute drive time. Some heavy delays right around the 90 bridge, so give yourself that extra time through there. We got problems with rush hour delays on Highway 18 on the westbound side, anywhere from 90 down to Issaquah Hobart Road. That's about a 30, maybe even a 35-minute drive time. And then eastbound, westbound Highway 18 in between I-5 and the Valley Freeway, you two are dealing with some heavy delays, maybe a 20-minute ride. In the Northwest News Radio Traffic Center, I'm Andy Bass.
7: And taking a look at the forecast, well, it looks like rain likely, possibly a thunderstorm. Overnight lows going to be in the mid-40s. Rain and thunderstorms off and on throughout the day tomorrow. And then Sunday, partly sunny skies, highs in the low 60s. Expect that to continue into the early part of next week. At the moment, looks like partly sunny in Everett with 51 degrees. Tacoma, light rain and 48. Clouds and 52 in downtown Seattle.
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1: It's now 3:07. An officer with the Auburn Police Department is under arrest for suspected immoral communication with a minor.
7: I'm Jeff Pogel in for Aaron Wright. Now, detectives in this case with the Sheriff's Office Internet Crimes Against Children Unit took their officer into custody early this morning and booked them into the Pierce County Jail. Auburn Police Chief Mark Callier says in a statement, quote, "The allegations in this case are deeply troubling and do not reflect the values of professionalism or integrity of the Auburn Police Department."
1: A prison inmate who escaped is now back behind bars. Northwest News Radio's Lillian James has the latest.
13: Samuel Kimball was found missing early Friday morning from the Monroe Correctional Complex. He was serving a 27-month sentence for a domestic violence court order violation involving assault, and his release date was set for January 5th, 2027. The DOC's Community Response Unit and the Snohomish Violent Offender Task Force located him Friday afternoon at the Linwood Transit Station. The DOC's Community Response Unit and the Snohomish Violent Offender Task Force located him Friday afternoon at the Linwood Transit Station, where he was taken into custody without incident. The DOC says it will now conduct a critical incident review of the escape to determine whether process improvements are needed. Lillian James, Northwest News Radio.
7: We now have more information about the murder of a transgender University of Washington student. 19-year-old Juniper Blessing was found dead in the laundry room of her off-campus housing complex on May 10th. According to court documents, several other residents of the Nordheim Court Apartments reported seeing a man who fit the description of the suspect earlier that day. One witness reports she was followed by the man into the laundry room.
1: Surveillance footage shows what appears to be the suspect searching for a security camera before leaving. About 10 minutes later, the victim was seen in that room before the video stops. The victim's body was found Sunday night, and investigators discovered the surveillance camera had been unplugged. The suspect's brother was able to identify him through images released by Seattle police, and on Wednesday, the suspect turned himself in. The Seattle Times reports Blessing's family released a statement saying in part, quote, "Juniper was courageously living her life as who they were until it was cut tragically short."
7: Work to continue critical support for the unhoused takes a step forward in light of the scathing audit of the King County Regional Homelessness Authority. Northwest News Radio's Denise Whitaker reports.
2: That audit uncovered a negative cash position of nearly $45 million, along with $13 million in unreconciled balances and administrative overspending by KCRHA. So now, in response, a Seattle City Council committee passed a resolution that outlines immediate actions to safeguard public money, evaluate the viability of the homeless authority, and create a way to choose a path forward. If the full council passes it, the mayor's office will have until June 15th to review the action plan and then make recommendations to continue with KCRHA, dissolve it, or restructure it by August 1st. Council members, in passing the resolution out of committee, said it's critical to protect the continuity of services for people experiencing homelessness alongside restoring public confidence that their tax dollars are being properly used. Denise Whitaker, Northwest News Radio.
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1: Get a phone call from someone claiming to be a debt collector, and it's easy to panic. Is the caller legit or a scammer? What do you do? Consumer man Herb Weissbaum, a contributing editor at checkbook.org, says take a deep breath and go slowly.
15: The Federal Trade Commission received more than 471,000 complaints related to debt collection last year.
16: Reports of being asked to pay a debt the consumer doesn't owe or recognize. I don't owe as much as the collector claims.
15: Daniel Dwyer is an attorney in the FTC's Financial Practices Division. His advice? Be careful about how you respond and what information you provide to someone calling and claiming to be a debt collector.
16: There certainly are scammers or disreputable collectors who will use tactics outside the law or who are trying to get your personal information for other purposes.
15: Nothing needs to happen immediately, no matter what the caller says.
16: Get their contact information and information about what it is they allege you owe, and then hang up and do some digging to verify the information you receive.
15: Under federal law, debt collectors must provide specific information by letter, email, or phone, including the name of the original creditor to whom the debt is owed, the account number, if any, associated with the debt, the name and address of the debt collector, the balance owed on a specific date, as well as an itemized list of all fees, interest, and credits, plus information about your rights and how to dispute the debt. If your first contact with a debt collector is via phone, the National Consumer Law Center recommends asking for a written or electronic copy of that validation notice.
17: Because it's just too much information to process over the phone.
15: April Kunoff, a senior attorney at the National Consumer Law Center, says having this information in writing will make it easier to review the alleged debt, research your rights, and consult others before deciding what to do. You have the right to dispute all or part of the alleged debt.
17: Maybe you agree that you owe a certain amount on this particular credit card, but you think the amount is wrong. The best way to do this is in writing and to do this as soon as possible.
15: It's important to know your rights. A debt collector can contact you by phone, mail, email, or text message, but they cannot call before 8 a.m. or after 9 p.m. unless you agree. Call you at work unless you agree to be contacted there. Threaten you with violence or harm. Use obscene or profane language. Misrepresent the amount you owe. Lie about being attorneys or government representatives. And claim you'll be sued or that your wages could be garnished unless the collector intends to do so.
17: If they are being harassed by a debt collector because there's simply too much communication happening, they do have rights to stop that.
15: Of course, stopping contact won't make the debt go away. That's why the FTC recommends talking to the collector at least once, even if you don't think you owe the debt or can't repay it immediately, so you can figure out whether it's really your debt. By the way, you can negotiate. Many collectors will agree to settle for significantly less than what you owe. A legitimate collector will accept payment by check, credit, or debit card. Scammers insist on being paid via wire transfer, payment app, gift card, prepaid debit card, or Bitcoin. Want to know more? You can read my full story on checkbook.org. I'm Herb Weissbaum, the Consumer Man, for Northwest News Radio.
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18: This is a Bloomberg Money Minute. The Bureau of Labor Statistics says 18 occupations suffered heavy losses last year because of AI, accounting for about 10 million lost jobs. The hardest hit ones in customer service, administrative assistants, and salespeople.
3: Oil prices higher again today, closing above $105 a barrel. That fueled worries about overall inflation going higher too, and the Fed having to keep interest rates higher for longer to keep a lid on costs. That sent all the major averages down between 1% and 1.5% today. The Dow tumbling 537 points. The Nasdaq lower by 410. The S&P lost 93. Despite a recent shortage of air traffic controllers, the FAA is now cutting its overall staffing target for those airport tower workers by about 2,000 jobs in the coming years through the use of new technology, scheduling improvements, and automated tools. And just in time for summer, the folks who make Spam are now putting out Spam hot dogs. Tom Busby, Bloomberg Radio.
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1: And word has it, Andy is willing to try the Spam hot dogs for us, aren't you, Andy?
0: Other white meat, as far as I know.
1: What do the roadways look like?
0: Oh, we are in some serious trouble with major delays, especially on the southbound side of I-5. Anywhere from Seattle to Olympia is going to cost you about 2 hours worth of travel time. You got a 70-minute drive time in between Seattle and Tacoma. And then from Tacoma down to Olympia is at about a 58, 59-minute drive time. So, yeah, we've got some major delays through the south corridor. We're working one accident, southbound side of the Valley Freeway, off-ramp to southbound side of 405. That accident scene is partially blocking that off-ramp. EMS, fire rescue, state patrol are all on scene. You got about a 51-minute drive time on the southbound side of the Valley Freeway in between Renton and Sumner. So yeah, we're very busy in the southern sound. Let's head up to the central sound area. If you're coming up from Tacoma to Seattle, that's not as bad. You're dealing with about a 40-minute drive time through there, and then about another 40, 43-minute drive time in between Seattle and Everett. On the southbound side, exiting out of Everett to Seattle, that is about a 45-minute drive time. So very busy. Let's head over to the bridges. 520 bridge starting to get a little bit busy on the approach to the 5-5 interchange, maybe a 10-minute delay. And even the westbound side of the 90 bridge from Mercer Island over to I-5, that too is about a 15-minute ride. In the Northwest News Radio Traffic Center, I'm Andy Bass.
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7: Forecast, well, those thunderstorms might be happening a little bit later on this evening and through the overnight hours. So if you hear a couple of booms while you're sleeping, don't be too alarmed. Lows going to be in the mid-40s tomorrow, kind of the same thing we saw today. And then Sunday is when things dry out. Partly sunny skies, highs in the low 60s. At the moment, we've got about cloudy skies and 52 in downtown Seattle.
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4: The Seattle Reign will take the pitch at Lumen Field tonight against Gotham FC out of New York City. That game gets underway at 7 o'clock. After a rough loss on Wednesday, the Storm head to Indiana to look for a different result against Caitlin Clark and the Indiana Fever. Game time is at 3 p.m. Seattle time. The Seattle Seawolves professional rugby team are home at Starfire Stadium on Sunday as they host Anthem RC out of North Carolina at 1 o'clock. The Mariners are set to start their first home game with Cal Raleigh officially on the injured list. That's the first time that's ever happened in his professional career. Mitch Garver will step in behind the plate, and it seems as though right fielder Luke Rayleigh will step in to hit home runs, having hit 10 already this season. The M's will host the Padres through the weekend with the gates opening early to fans 2 hours before each game. And in horse racing, the 151st Preakness Stakes will take place tomorrow despite not having a Triple Crown contender in the running for the second year in a row. Academy Award-winning actor Brendan Fraser has been selected as the honorary starter for next week's Indianapolis 500, race organizers have announced. Fraser was born in Indianapolis and will return to his hometown to appear atop the flagstand at the Indianapolis Motor Speedway's iconic Yard of Bricks for the start of the May 24th race. With sports, Zach Wildfang, Northwest News Radio.
1: 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We'll tell you about it coming up.
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1: Good afternoon. It's now 3:21. I'm Marina Rockinger, along with Jeff Pogula, in for Aaron Wright.
7: Well, we're just 1 month away from the FIFA World Cup, and Seattle's still wondering if all the teams are going to show up. Northwest News Radio's Aaron Wright has the details.
14: The head of the Iranian Soccer Federation says the team will play as long as their conditions are met. Their top demand, visas for players and staff to enter the U.S., including those who served in the Iranian military. The IRGC is deemed a terrorist organization by the U.S. and Canada. Iranian media reports the visa issue is unresolved, and the team is traveling to Turkey to begin the visa process. Aaron Wright, Northwest News Radio.
1: And if you haven't bought your tickets to the FIFA World Cup yet, there is still hope. Northwest News Radio's Austin Smith explains the sharp dip in ticket prices.
19: For practically the first time since they went on sale, tickets to the U.S. versus Australia game are less than four figures. And while that's definitely not a cheap ticket, it's far cheaper than a few weeks ago. TicketData.com reports a 30% decrease in Seattle match ticket prices over the last month, but it's not just Seattle. The site's founder, Keith Pagello, tells the Seattle Times other major cities are seeing the same thing. He says it all comes down to economics. Prices are high because people are paying for them. But as we get closer to the game and seats stay empty, FIFA brings them down. And because tickets are still relatively easy to find, Pagello says, quote, it's an ideal time to be a buyer. Austin Smith, Northwest News Radio.
7: And concluding our FIFA package here, finding a bathroom in Seattle about to get a little bit easier. We sent our sports reporter Zach Wildfang for more on the story for when you need to go.
20: The city is introducing four modular restrooms that will be open from 7 a.m. to 10 p.m. They are free to use and monitored 24/7, but they'll require a phone or a credit card to tap in. The doors will also open automatically after 10 minutes of use. The aim of requiring a phone or a credit card is to ensure the system has a form of accountability. Break the rules, like smoking inside, for example, and your card might not allow you entry in the future. The Seattle Times reports that this year-long test will cost the city around $465,000. $1,000. All four toilets will be located in Pioneer Square and will be open in time for the FIFA World Cup. Zach Wildfang, Northwest News Radio.
7: The one thing that sticks out in that story, Marina?
1: Yes.
7: The doors will open after 10 minutes. No matter what.
1: You better take care of business in 10 minutes. Yes. You don't have any longer than that. It's 3:24.
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1: Did you hear that, Andy? If you're going to have to use one of those restrooms, you got 10 minutes or less.
0: You know, when you got to go, you got to go, and 10 minutes is enough time. We are still dealing with some major rush hour delays, especially on the southbound side of I-5 from Seattle to Olympia. That is going to cost you well over 2 hours just to get down there, about a 71-minute drive time in between Seattle and Tacoma, and then about a 59-minute drive time in between Tacoma and Olympia. We're still working that earlier problem, the southbound side of the Valley Freeway off-ramp to the southbound side of 405, and now we're getting reports of another accident southbound side of the Valley Freeway at 24th Street in Pacific, and you're up over an hour travel time on the southbound side of the Valley Freeway. In the Northwest News Radio Traffic Center, I'm Andy Bass.
7: 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Rain likely, possible thunderstorm later tonight. Overnight lows in the mid-40s. Pretty much the same thing for tomorrow with mostly cloudy skies. Chance of rain. Things dry out on Sunday. At the moment, we've got cloudy skies, 52 in downtown Seattle.
1: Jeff, do you mind if I ask you how tall you are?
7: About 5'10".
1: So
7: 5'9", and I rounded up to 5'10".
1: Of course. Yes, but you're not like 6'5". Clearly.
7: No.
1: I mean, I'm looking right at you. All right, there's something called the Tall Tour, and it's a traveling meetup that draws thousands of people that are what would be called unusually tall to cities across the United States, and they offer a rare experience, blending in. Because people that are very tall, like the founder, 6'9", TikTok creator Tyler Bergantino. These events feature group gatherings, speed dating even, and crowning for the tallest king and queen. And right here in Seattle, 6'5" mother and her 7-foot son were crowned.
7: Wow.
1: Attendees describe relief at being surrounded by others who share everyday annoyances like, can you guess, like fitting on an airplane,
7: banging your head on a ceiling fan.
1: Yep, exactly. Limited clothing options. Constant public attention, people always asking you how the weather is up there. Women also were able to bond over the challenges of finding a taller partner.
10: Sunday at 3, the storm roll into Indiana with one mission. 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Then, the Storm hope to bring another win home. 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

0: agree to pressure Iran on the Strait of Hormuz. Former U.S. Ambassador to China Nicholas Burns.
1: President Trump was right to press this issue. China has a lot of leverage on Iran. China wants the strait to open. It does not want Iran to be the toll keeper in that strait. And so now it's time for China to use that leverage. Whether they will or not, I'm just not sure.
0: The Centers for Disease Control now says none of the Americans connected to the outbreak of the Hanta virus on a cruise ship are displaying symptoms of the disease. The CDC also says the new outbreak of Ebola in Africa poses a low threat to the American public. And Tina Peters has been granted clemency by Colorado Governor Jared Polis. She's the county clerk convicted in a 2020 election fraud scheme. This is ABC News.
2: When you need to know, Northwest News Radio. Here's Marina Rockinger and Darren Wright with a quick review of our top stories.
3: An Auburn police officer is under investigation for immoral communication with a minor. The officer was arrested today at the Auburn Police Department.
4: I'm Jeff Pogeley in for Aaron Wright. And an inmate who escaped the Monroe Corrections Complex last night back behind bars. He was found early this afternoon at the Linwood Transit Station.
3: Starbucks has announced it is laying off 300 more employees, this time in support function roles. The company also closing 4 regional offices in Atlanta, Chicago, Dallas, and Burbank.
4: And the suspect in the deadly shooting of 2 Israeli embassy staffers in Washington, D.C. last year may face the death penalty if convicted. Elias Rodriguez stands accused of gunning down a young couple outside the Capitol Jewish Museum.
3: It's now 3:32, and here are stories you haven't heard yet this hour. The work to put a pause on data centers in the city of Seattle may still be alive, even after a few companies withdrew their plans. Northwest News Radio's Denise Whitaker explains.
5: Talk of putting a one-year moratorium in place on new large-scale data centers in Seattle started last month. Since then, 2 out of 4 companies withdrew their proposals. The concerns over the energy demands tied to AI and cloud computing persist. So a proposal to pause data center construction still expected to be introduced soon, according to Axios. Supporters say the temporary moratorium would give the city time to create rules on electricity, water use, emissions, and noise. But business leaders say that could hurt Seattle's tech industry, sending lucrative projects to other cities. Denise Whitaker, Northwest News Radio.
4: The city of Tacoma dealing with a $27 million budget deficit. Northwest News Radio's Eric Heinz reports how city leadership is preparing to make ends meet.
6: City Manager Hyun Kim says expenses continue to grow twice as fast as revenues. In a recent city council meeting, he said it's the result of inflation, aging infrastructure, and rising health care costs. The Tacoma News Tribune reports he instructed police, fire, and courts to reduce their expenses by 5%. Also, all other city departments must make 10% worth of reductions. That's in addition to a hiring freeze and plans to merge the city's environmental services and public works departments. He hopes to avoid layoffs, but says those are a possibility. Eric Heitz, Northwest News Radio.
3: It's 3:34.
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3: All right, let's see what's going on out there on the roadways now. Andy, what do you see?
7: Well, we're still dealing with a couple of issues out there and some heavy delays you have to contend with. Let's start off on the southbound side of the Valley Freeway. Still dealing with about an hour and 5 minute travel time in between Renton and Sumner. We did clean up one earlier problem on the southbound side of the Valley Freeway, exiting off to the southbound side of 405. So you don't have that to contend with. But that earlier problem in Pacific on the southbound side of the Valley Freeway, right near 24th Street, that collision is still blocking the left lane through there, and it is causing some heavy delays, so give yourself lots of extra time. You're pretty much stopped from Highway 18 down to there. That's about a 40-minute delay, so watch out. Southbound side of I-5, if you're heading from Seattle down to Tacoma and then Tacoma to Olympia, that is about a 2-hour travel time as of right now. 71 minutes in between Seattle and Tacoma, and about 58 minutes in between Tacoma and Olympia. There are no reported accidents or disabled vehicles. Heavy rush hour delays, rain showers down south are causing those major delays. On the northbound side, if you're coming up from Tacoma to Seattle, that's about a 50-minute drive time, and then add an additional 42 in between Seattle and Everett, especially over the Ship Canal Bridge, where we're still reduced to 2 lanes until June 5th. Express lanes are open for you if you want to use those. Westbound side of the 90 Bridge, about a 15-minute ride from Northwest Bellevue over to I-5, and a 10-minute drive on the westbound side of the 520 Bridge. In the Northwest News Radio Traffic Center, I'm Andy Bass.
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4: Forecast calling for possibility of a thunderstorm tonight, overnight lows in the

0: 40s, low to mid 40s, I should say. Saturday, kind of the same thing as we saw today. Rain with a chance of some thunderstorms. Sunday, things dry out. Look for highs in the low 60s. Around the Sound, we got partly sunny, 50 degrees in Everett. Light rain in Tacoma, 47 there. And cloudy and 51 in downtown Seattle.
1: It's now 3:36. President Trump says Boeing may be on the verge of a major aircraft deal with China. Speaking to reporters aboard Air Force One following his summit with Chinese President Xi Jinping, Trump said the agreement could include the sale of at least 200 Boeing jets. He also said China has the option to expand the purchase to as many as 750 aircraft. The announcement would mark a significant step for Boeing, which last delivered a 787 Dreamliner to a Chinese airline in December 2023 after years of strained relations and delivery pauses. Neither Boeing nor the Chinese government has publicly confirmed the deal.
0: Puyallup's Fiorucci Junior High School remains closed after a fire and may not reopen in time for next school year. A fire on April 4th started in an electrical room on the main floor in the school's new classroom wing. It was in an area that contained lead acid batteries, and the Tacoma News Tribune reports since then students have attended class at other schools. There is no set date for when students can return to the campus. The district anticipates providing a more definitive update and next step plan during the June 1st school board meeting.
1: The population of an endangered turtle is growing thanks to volunteers and wildlife officials. Northwest News Radio's Lillian James has the story.
2: There you go. Swim free.
3: That sound from the Oregon Zoo. Of care staff returning 22 northwestern pond turtles back home to the Columbia River Gorge. They were collected as hatchlings last spring as part of the Northwestern Pond Turtle Recovery Project. For the past year, they lived in the zoo's conservation lab with heat lamps and plentiful food. In a news release, Jen Osborne Elliott, who oversees the program, says they grew to about the size of three-year-old turtles. Since the American bullfrog has been driving the species to the brink of extinction, it's important for the turtles to be big. Elliott says, quote, "The bigger the turtle, the harder it is for a bullfrog to gobble it up," end quote. About 20 years ago, there were fewer than 100 left in our state, and now more than 1,600 zoo head-started turtles have been released. Lillian James, Northwest News Radio.
0: From turtles to otters, a new river otter has made his way to the Seattle Aquarium. Zweigel, hope I'm pronouncing that correctly, is a one-year-old and was born at Seneca Park Zoo in Rochester, New York. He is named after an iconic Rochester-based hot dog company. The aquarium says he will be keeping the aquarium's sole river otter Molalla company after the passing of Ahanu last November.
1: Absolutely. Congratulations and welcome to the baby otter. A building that housed a discount clothing retailer in Seattle is still up for grabs. Northwest News Radio's Rob Smith explains.
4: Plans for the former Ross Dress for Less department store building in downtown Seattle are unclear after a developer canceled plans for a 21-story residential tower. The Puget Sound Business Journal reports that the building on 3rd Avenue has been difficult to market. Rob Smith with Formidable Media for Northwest News Radio.
0: Well, your cell phone carrier is teaming up with its competitors, and a major streaming studio focuses on AI for animation. ABC's Michelle Franzen has more.
5: The biggest wireless companies in the country are joining forces. AT&T, Verizon, and T-Mobile have announced what they're calling a joint venture to try to solve the problem of wireless dead zones. The companies say part of the solution will be helping expand the reach of satellite providers. Netflix may be looking to launch an animation studio centered on artificial intelligence. Several job postings at Netflix, first spotted by The Verge, point to something called Incubator. A listing for a producer there says the role would lead creators on short-term projects using, quote, new and emerging technologies, including generative AI. And while there are plenty of smart kitchen thermometers, none of them carry the name KitchenAid. Till now, the appliance giant is introducing its first digital thermometer. It connects wirelessly to your phone and will last up to 24 hours on a charge. Prices start at $100. With Tech Trends, Michelle Franzen, ABC News.
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0: In Iraqi National carried out at least 18 reported terrorist attacks in Europe against U.S. and Israeli interests, including the stabbing of a Jewish American citizen in retaliation for the war in Iran and in an effort to halt the conflict. This according to a federal criminal complaint. This individual allegedly firebombed a Bank of New York Mellon building in Amsterdam, tried to detonate improvised explosives at the Bank of America building in Paris, coordinated an attack against Jewish institutions in the United States, and stabbed two people in London. Now, he's a high-level member of a paramilitary group that has ties to the Iranian Revolutionary Guard Corps and Hezbollah. This according to federal prosecutors. So let's bring in Rich Frankel, former special agent in charge of the FBI and the New York field office. And this guy has a long history. And how were we able to learn all this information?
7: Yeah, so this has been an ongoing case, with all the different incidents that happened overseas. In fact, I think we've talked about it in the past, where the threat level has been pretty high up because of all these smaller attacks, but throughout Europe, and then also because of some of the chatter that we were getting back here in the U.S. So this has been going on for a while. He was picked up in Turkey and returned to the U.S. or turned over to the U.S. But in fact, it's kind of surprising because even the defense attorney goes, he doesn't see an extradition request. So we're not really sure how the Turkish government turned him over to the U.S. authorities. But it, in fact, did happen, and he was arraigned today.
0: This is one individual, but I would imagine he couldn't have carried out all of this by himself.
7: Correct. There is an allegation, they're alleging in the complaint that he is part of a conspiracy, a group of people who was doing this both in Europe and the plans to do the attacks here in the U.S. And then as it went on further in the complaint, it talks about how he was conspiring with another individual to blow up a synagogue here in the U.S., which is reminiscent of other cases that have taken place here in the U.S. But in that one, just like in the prior case, this was an FBI person, who was on the other side of the discussion. And therefore, it was basically, they were able to take it down before any threat really took place against the synagogue.
0: And so were we expecting any additional arrests after this?
7: Yeah, there are potential arrests both in Europe and here in the United States. They specifically talk about, I believe, two individuals who may be arrested overseas. And then, again, because of the conspiracy that we've been talking about, I would not be surprised if we find other people arrested either here in the U.S. or additional targets overseas.
0: That's former FBI Special Agent in Charge Rich Frankel from the New York Field Office.
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8: This is a Bloomberg Money Minute. The long-awaited initial public stock offering for Elon Musk-owned SpaceX, the rocket ship, satellite, and artificial intelligence company, is nearly here. It's aiming to begin selling shares to investors as soon as June 12th on the Nasdaq exchange, with a valuation that some say could be as high as $2 trillion. And if it's high enough, it could make Elon Musk the world's first trillionaire. Oil prices higher again today, closing above $105 a barrel, fueling worries about inflation moving higher. And that sent stocks sharply lower today. All the major averages down between 1% and 1.5%. The Dow tumbling 537 points. The Nasdaq down 410. The S&P lower by 93 points. And Starbucks, whose CEO made $96 million in just the last 4 months of last year, is cutting more jobs, 300 corporate positions, and it'll close regional offices in Atlanta, Chicago, Dallas, and Burbank, California. Tom Busby, Bloomberg Radio.
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1: All right, time to check in once again with Andy Vass if you're trying to get your weekend started. Andy, what can we expect?
9: Well, we still are trying to clean up a couple of earlier problems out there. One is in Pacific on the southbound side of the Valley Freeway, right near 24th Street. Left lane remain blocked off with EMS, Fire Rescue, and State Patrol on scene. You're still dealing with well over an hour travel time in between Renton and Sumner on the southbound side. You got about a 42-minute delay just in between Highway 18 and 24th Street, so you just see how jam-packed that really is. Let's head over to I-5 southbound from Seattle to Tacoma. You're still dealing with well over an hour travel time through there, about a 70-minute drive time, and about an hour travel time in between Tacoma and Olympia. So, yeah, Seattle to Olympia is going to cost you about 2 hours to get down there. So give yourself lots of extra time. Northbound, not as bad. Tacoma to Seattle, that's about a 50-minute drive time. And then from Seattle into Everett is about a 43-44-minute drive time. But, yeah, we're still dealing with major delays. 405 northbound, if you're coming up from Tukwila to Bellevue, that's about a 20-minute drive drive time about 9 minutes longer than normal, and then about a 30-minute drive time in between Bellevue and Linwood on the northbound side, and you got about a 30-minute drive time on the southbound side from Bellevue into Tukwila, so we're very busy on 405 too. In the Northwest News Radio Traffic Center, I'm Andy Bass.
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0: Forecast calling for a fair amount of gray, but, you know, Marina, we live in Seattle.
1: Yeah, we do. So we can expect
0: far
1: it.
0: Far for the course.
1: Yeah.
0: Possibility of a thunderstorm. That's a little bit more rare in these parts.
1: But kind
0: parts.
1: Of exciting. Yeah. I do love a thunderstorm.
0: Provided it doesn't strike your tree or your house.
1: Or you.
0: There's two. Lightning never strikes twice, or so they say. Look for overnight lows in the mid-40s tonight. Tomorrow, pretty much the same thing as today. Cloudy, chance of rain, maybe some thunderstorms. Things dry out on Sunday. At the moment, cloudy and 51 in downtown Seattle.
1: The 12s will have to mark their calendars for what is set to be an unprecedented schedule for the Seahawks. Northwest News Radio's Zach Wildfang takes a look.
10: The NFL released the official 2026 season schedule yesterday. The Seahawks will kick things off for the league in a Super Bowl 60 rematch on Wednesday, September 9th against the Patriots. They'll also play their first ever game on Christmas Day. The Hawks will appear in 6 primetime games, more than Seattle ever has in years past. They'll play a game on every single day of the week except for Tuesday. The Mariners play tonight here at T-Mobile Park against the Padres, kicking off an extended homestand. Tomorrow, the team celebrates Armed Forces Day with military cap giveaways and the first pitch thrown out by members of each U.S. military branch. The M's will round out the series against San Diego on Sunday before hosting the White Sox for a rematch on Monday. The Sounders play tomorrow as well to wrap up their so far productive homestand. They take on the LA Galaxy at 6:15 after winning against the San Jose Sharks on Wednesday and reaching a tie with Kansas City last weekend. Former UFC champion Ronda Rousey is set to make her return to the cage tomorrow in Inglewood, California. Rousey will take on Gina Carano in a featherweight main event. Carano last fought in 2009, while Rousey's last time in an MMA fight was back in 2016. The event is set to be streamed on Netflix. Zach Wildfang, Northwest News Radio.
1: FBI Director Cash Patel raising eyebrows for a trip he took to Hawaii last summer. We'll explain coming up.
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1: Good afternoon. It's now 3:51. I'm Marina Rockinger along with Jeff Pogula in for Aaron Wright.
0: Now, the White House today standing by controversial FBI Director Kash Patel, calling him a critical member of the team. This after a report that he took part in a VIP snorkel around the sunken USS Arizona during an official trip to Hawaii last summer. More from ABC's Chief Justice Correspondent, Pierre Thomas.
18: The snorkeling expedition was not on Patel's public schedule, with the Navy confirming that it took place and that Patel's group was briefed not to touch, come in contact with the USS Arizona in any way while they were swimming nearby. In rare instances, the Park Service and Navy have arranged for similar excursions for other VIPs. But this episode highlights growing concerns among critics about whether Patel is using his public office to score personal perks.
0: The USS Arizona War Memorial Site honors the more than 900 U.S. sailors and Marines killed when Japan bombed Pearl Harbor in 1941.
1: The Supreme Court yesterday ruled the abortion pill mifepristone can continue to be mailed out pending appeal. We get more from ABC's Elizabeth Schulze in Washington.
19: This Supreme Court ruling does mean that the abortion pill will stay available by mail across the U.S., at least for now. The justice is putting on hold a decision by a lower appeals court that would have meant that doctors in every state could not prescribe mifepristone via telemedicine while this legal challenge plays out. Justices Samuel Alito and Clarence Thomas did dissent from this decision.
0: The Census Bureau's latest population rankings find some communities shrinking and others flourishing. Five of the nation's fastest growing cities are in Texas.
20: No other community in the country has grown more percentage-wise than Salina, a Dallas suburb that many Dallasites have never heard of.
21: When you look at the grand scheme of things, the possibilities we can say are endless.
20: Mayor Ryan Tubbs says his city isn't just a bedroom community anymore.
21: We have a whole lot of single-family housing growth, but our commercial growth is catching up to that.
20: In 2020, about 17,000 people called Salina home. The latest population count is 64,000. Jim Ryan, ABC News, Dallas.
1: It's 3:53. 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I'm Marina Rockinger. Getting enough quality sleep is essential for our overall health. If you have obstructive sleep apnea, it could affect your muscles. A new study published in Sleep and Breathing Journal finds there is a significant link between people who have this sleep disorder and lower skeletal muscle density. And research published in the journal Sleep finds people whose sleep apnea changes dramatically from night to night are 30% more likely to have a heart attack, stroke, or heart failure. The researchers found it wasn't just how severe the sleep apnea is that matters, but how much it fluctuates from night to night. And new research led by Vanderbilt Health has found a connection to the prevalence of sleep apnea among football players. The study, published in the journal Neurology, finds that while 32% of 1,000 participants were previously diagnosed with sleep apnea, the number might be closer to 69%. The researchers say football players may be predisposed thanks to their high BMI and having a thick neck. And that's today's Northwest Life Beat on Northwest News Radio.
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1: Well, and that means as we close in on 4 o'clock that we need to check the roadways once again with Andy Bass.
9: Well, I got some good news coming out of Pacific. That earlier problem on the southbound side of the Valley Freeway right near 24th Street was cleared. However, you're still dealing with about an hour and 5 minute travel time in between Renton and Sumner on the southbound side of the Valley Freeway with about 45 minutes worth of delays through there. I-5 southbound Seattle Tacoma, that's still a 70 minute drive time. And then from Tacoma down into Olympia, that's a 60 minute drive time. So yeah, well over 2 hours to get from Seattle down to Olympia on the southbound side. northbound, about a 52-minute drive time, Tacoma to Seattle, and about a 45-minute drive time from Seattle into Everett. So northbound just as busy, but not as bad. Let's head over to the bridges. Westbound 90 Bridge, you're dealing with about a 15-minute ride from Northwest Bellevue or Mercer Island over to I-5, and 520 Bridge from Northwest Bellevue over to I-5 is also about a 20-minute ride. In the Northwest News Radio Traffic Center, I'm Andy Bass.
0: 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Forecast, possibly some thunderstorms tonight. Overnight lows in the mid-40s. Tomorrow, mostly cloudy, chance of rain. Maybe some thunderstorms again on Saturday. And then it looks like we're going to have partly sunny skies, things drying out on Sunday.
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5: ABC News. I'm Dave Packer. Sources tell ABC News President Trump's expected to drop his $10 billion lawsuit against the IRS. This would be in exchange for the creation of a massive fund to compensate allies who claim they were wrongfully targeted by the Biden administration.
7: Talk of a $1.7 billion fund to pay out claims to those who say they were unfairly targeted by the Biden administration has outraged congressional Democrats.
8: It's utterly fraudulent what they're doing there.
10: It's another grift by the President of the United States.
11: I mean, it's outright corruption.
7: Pennsylvania Republican Brian Fitzpatrick says he opposes the Secret Service's request for $1 billion, a portion of which would be used to secure the new White House ballroom.
12: So is a lack of priorities.
7: His opposition could prove key if Democrats stick together. Stephen Portnoy, ABC News, Washington.
5: President Trump returning to Washington after days of talks with Chinese President Xi Jinping. But while the White House is touting fewer new agreements, questions remain on whether China's fully on board. President Trump says Xi offered to help push Iran to reopen the Strait of Hormuz and said China would not give away Iranian military equipment. Former Biden-era U.S. Ambassador to China, Nicholas Burns.
13: President Trump was right to press this issue. China has a lot of leverage on Iran. China wants the strait to open. It does not want Iran to be the toll keeper in that strait. And so now it's time for China to use that leverage. Whether they will or not, I'm just not sure.
5: This hour, the U.S. Supreme Court denied Virginia Democrats' request to stay the state Supreme Court decision that invalidated a voter-approved redistricting effort. Volunteer fire crews rushing today to help extinguish a massive fire at Searsmont, Maine, at a lumber yard. Maine State Fire Marshal Sean Essler.
22: We're in Waldo County, made up of all volunteers, and what I saw was professional firefighting efforts. I saw everybody working hand in hand to pull hose lines, to move apparatus, and to put water on the fire.
5: 11 reported injuries, all firefighters. 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
5: Despite an ongoing shortage of air traffic controllers, the FAA has revised its new hiring target downward. According to the new hiring plan, the FAA is hoping to add more than 12,000 controllers to facilities around the U.S. That's down from a prior target of 14,000 air traffic controllers. Staffing levels are the highest level they've been in 6 years, but it's still below a target level, especially as demand for travel has increased. A mistrial declared in the Harvey Weinstein sexual assault trial in New York. Weinstein was accused of assaulting Jessica Mann in 2013, but the jury was deadlocked.
30: The central point in this case was whether the testimony from Jessica Mann was consistent. Harvey Weinstein's lawyers have argued that they had an on and off relationship, and this argument used by their by Weinstein's lawyers successfully resulted in another mistrial last year. At this point, Manhattan District Attorney Alvin Bragg is thanking Jessica Mann for her testimony and saying that they're thinking about their next options in consultation with her.
5: ABC's Peter Haralambos. Mortgage rates have hit 8-month highs, up to 6.62% today. Uncertainty surrounding the war in Iran fueled the jump. A change at the top of the Federal Reserve. Chairman Jerome Powell ending his term today, and Kevin Warsh takes over. Powell's term was underscored by economic turbulence, harsh criticism from President Trump, and a criminal investigation from the Justice Department that was ultimately dropped. Dave Packer, ABC News.
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0: We'll get the latest on why a local law enforcement officer has been arrested.
1: And more on the latest round of Starbucks layoffs. Those stories and more coming up. But first, let's check the roadways with Andy Bass. It's 4:04.
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1: All right, Andy, as we get into this late Friday afternoon, what can we expect out there on the roads?
9: Well, we are just clearing a brand new accident. It was minor in detail, but causing all sorts of delays on the eastbound side of the 90 bridge. Anything from Seattle to Issaquah is about a 40-minute drive time. It was blocking off two lanes right in between Mercer and 77th Avenue, but now they just cleared that scene, so there's some good news, but hopefully those delays will start to thin down. This is on the eastbound side of the 90 bridge. Anything from I-5 out to Mercer Island. On the westbound side, you're dealing with some heavy rush hour delays through there, maybe a 20-minute drive time. We did clean up that earlier problem on the southbound side of the Valley Freeway right near 24th Street. You're still dealing with about a 48-49 minute drive time in between Renton and Sumner, with about 28 minutes worth of delays still lingering through there. I-5 southbound, Seattle to Tacoma, that's an hour and 15 minute drive time. From Tacoma down to Olympia, that's an hour drive time. So yeah, if you're traveling from Seattle down to Olympia, that's going to cost you well over 2 hours and 15 minutes of drive time. There are no reported accidents. Those are just heavy rush hour delays that you have to deal with. 405 northbound, if you're coming up from Tukwila to Bellevue, you're still dealing with about a 20-minute drive time, and then add an additional 33 minutes of drive time on the northbound side from Bellevue into Linwood. In the Northwest News Radio Traffic Center, I'm Andy Bath.
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0: Forecast calling for rain, clouds, possibly a thunderstorm tonight. Overnight low is going to be in the mid-40s or so. Tomorrow, mostly cloudy and rain, thunderstorms off and on throughout the day. Highs in the mid-50s. And then things start to dry out on Sunday with highs near 60 degrees. At the moment, we've got clouds and 51 in downtown Seattle.
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0: I'm Jeff Pogula in for Aaron Wright. Here's what we're following. An investigation is underway into an officer with the Auburn Police Department. Detectives with the Pierce County Sheriff's Office Internet Crimes Against Children Unit arrested the officer early this morning for immoral communication with a minor. Pierce County Sheriff body cam video shows the moment he was taken to their patrol car in handcuffs.
3: Right on the side. He's going to swap out handcuffs.
0: Auburn Police Chief Mark Callier says in a statement, "The allegations in this case are deeply troubling and do not reflect the values, professionalism, or integrity of the Auburn Police Department."
1: Officers have captured the man they say escaped the Monroe Correctional Complex last night. Northwest News Radio's Lillian James has the latest.
11: The Washington State Department of Corrections says Samuel Kimball was not discovered missing until early this morning.
14: He was serving a 27-month sentence there out of Snohomish County for a domestic violence court order violation.
11: State Department of Corrections Communication Director Chris Wright says his release date was for January 5th, 2027. He was found Friday afternoon at the Linwood Transit Station by the DOC's Community Response Unit and the Snohomish Violent Offender Task Force. A news release from the DOC says he was arrested without incident.
14: We'll do what's called a critical incident review and review exactly what happened here and what could possibly be improved.
11: Escapes aren't common at this location, Wright saying there's one every 12 to 18 months across the entire system. The most recent at the Monroe complex happened about 2 years ago, and the suspect was found around 2 days later. Lillian James, Northwest News Radio.
0: We continue to follow the latest in the killing of a transgender University of Washington student. Several residents of the Nordheim Court Apartments reported seeing a man with a similar description to that of the suspect nearby on May 10th. The day 19-year-old Juniper Blessing was found dead. According to court documents, one witness reports being followed by the man into the laundry room where Blessing's body was later found.
1: Now, surveillance footage captured what appears to be him searching for a security camera, which investigators say was later found unplugged. The suspect's brother was able to identify the suspect through images released by Seattle police. On Wednesday, the suspect turned himself in. The Seattle Times reports Blessing's family released a statement saying, in part, "Juniper's loss not only devastates us, but diminishes the world."
0: New action being taken in regards to a troubling audit of the King County Regional Homelessness Authority. Northwest News Radio's Denise Whitaker explains.
2: A new oversight plan for KCRHA moves ahead with the Seattle City Council's Human Services Committee unanimously approving a resolution calling for stronger accountability and a review of the agency's future. An April audit found the Homelessness Authority had a negative cash position of nearly $45 million, along with $13 million in unreconciled balances and administrative overspending. This new proposal calls for the mayor's office to review the agency's corrective action plan by June 15th and recommend by August 1st whether the city should restructure, dissolve, or continue its partnership with KCRHA. Council members who voted for it say the goal is to protect homeless services while restoring public trust in how taxpayer dollars are managed. The full city council is expected to vote on this resolution June 2nd. Denise Whitaker, Northwest News Radio.
1: Starbucks has announced another round of layoffs just days after it announced cuts to its technology department. The company plans to eliminate 300 corporate jobs in the U.S. as well as several regional offices. The New York Times reports those office closures will happen in Atlanta, Chicago, Dallas, and Burbank. Starbucks says it'll cost about $400 million to close those offices and pay severance to its employees. CEO Brian Nichols says the simplified structure is helping the company innovate more quickly. During the January to March period, the company saw a 7% increase in sales at locations open at least a year. The new job cuts will impact employees in support function roles.
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0: 411. It began as an unofficial in-season bragging rights between two teams who shared a spring training complex in Peoria, Arizona. Named after a San Diego native turned Seattle rock icon, it's now officially a Major League Baseball competition. Northwest News Radio's Eric Hines has more on this year's Vetter Cup.
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15: Named for Pearl Jam singer and sports fan Eddie Vedder, the 2026 edition of the Cup between the Seattle Mariners and the San Diego Padres continues with a three-game series this weekend at T-Mobile Park. 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There's also a Vedder Man trophy awarded to the series MVP, named after the 1994 Pearl Jam song. The M's took the inaugural cup last year. Eric Heintz, Northwest News Radio.
1: New research finds any amount of breastfeeding can be extremely beneficial for new moms. ABC's Melissa Adon explains.
16: A new study in Ireland suggests that breastfeeding for any length of time can protect mothers from developing anxiety and depression for up to 10 years. Furthermore, each week of exclusive breastfeeding reduced the odds of developing those mental health issues by 2%. Though breastfeeding can be both physically and emotionally taxing, the results support how beneficial it can be for a mother's emotional well-being. Breastfeeding also lowers a mother's risk of breast and ovarian cancer, helps her uterus recover, and supports overall metabolic health. As for the baby, breast milk strengthens the immune system and lowers the risk of infections, obesity, and sudden infant death syndrome. However, it's important not to approach breastfeeding with judgment. Some mothers are unable or simply don't want to breastfeed. On this, medical organizations agree a fed baby is a happy baby, and no mother should be made to feel guilty about her decision. With this Medical Minute, I'm Melissa Adon.
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9: This is a Bloomberg Money Minute. Shrinkflation in the spotlight again. A court in Germany ruled that Oreo's maker Mondelez misled consumers there by selling smaller-sized chocolate bars while keeping the packaging largely unchanged. Mondelez has 1 month to appeal the ruling.
8: It was a rough one on Wall Street, despite stocks closing higher for the week. But rising oil prices, flaming worries about rising overall inflation, which could prompt the Federal Reserve to keep interest rates higher for longer. And with that, the Dow tumbled 537 points today, a 1% drop. The Nasdaq down 1.5%, 410 points. The S&P lost 93, a 1.25% drop. And oil up to $105.42 a barrel. Toyota looking to build a new $2 billion auto plant near San Antonio, where it expects to create 2,000 jobs when it's finished in 4 years. And a new study from TD Bank says half of Americans now get financial advice from AI. Tom Busby, Bloomberg Radio.
0: 414.
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1: All right, can we get home yet, Andy? That's the big question. Let's take a look at the roadways now. What do you got?
9: Yeah, you could get home. It might just take you a couple hours to get there, especially if you're on the southbound side of I-5 from Seattle to Tacoma. That's still a 70-minute ride. And then from Tacoma to Olympia, that's a 61-minute drive time through there. We're getting reports of a disabled vehicle right at Gravelly Lake Drive blocking one lane. So that's just going to add insult to injury through there. 45-minute drive time on the southbound side of the Valley Freeway, Renton to Sumner. We cleaned up that earlier problem in Pacific right near 24th Street, but you still got some delays in and around there, so give yourself that extra time as well. 405, still plenty busy as well. We are dealing with about a 30-35 minute drive time on the northbound side if you're coming up from Bellevue into Linwood, and on the southbound side from Bellevue down to Tukwila, that too is about a 27-28 minute drive time through there, so busy on the 405 corridor as well. Highway 18, extremely busy from 90 down to Issaquah Hobart Road. You're dealing with about a 20, maybe even a 25-minute drive time. Eastbound 90 from an earlier problem at Mercer Island that's been wrapped up. You're still dealing with about a 35-minute drive time in between Seattle and Issaquah. On the westbound side, not as bad. Maybe a 20-minute drive time from Mercer Island over to I-5. Westbound side of the 520 bridge, it's still a little bit busier on the approach to the I-5 interchange, adding maybe 10-minute drive. In the Northwest News Radio Traffic Center, I'm Andy Bass.
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0: Forecast called for rain, likely possible thunderstorms tonight. Overnight lows in the mid-40s. Rain and thunderstorms off and on throughout the day tomorrow. Highs in the mid-50s. And then things dry out on Sunday with highs in the low 60s. At the moment, clouds and about 51 in downtown Seattle.
1: A series win against Houston. The M's look to carry that momentum into T-Mobile Park tonight. Northwest News Radio's Zach Wildfang has a look.
17: Tonight, the Mariners kick off a six-game homestand at T-Mobile Park. They'll start by hosting the Padres before a rematch will take place between the White Sox and the Mariners on Monday. During Sunday's game, the Seahawks' first-round draft pick, running back Jadarian Price, will throw out the first pitch. It'll be his first introduction to a Seattle sports stadium. Speaking of the Hawks, the NFL released the 2026 schedule yesterday. The Seahawks certainly with an eclectic schedule for the upcoming season. They'll kick things off with the Super Bowl 60 rematch on Wednesday, September 9th, instead of a usual Thursday night game, hosting the Patriots here at home. The Seahawks will also play a home game on Christmas Day, the first time they've ever done that. In addition, they'll appear in six primetime games, more than Seattle has ever. Looking at the whole season, they'll play a game on each day of the week, except for a Tuesday. Destiny Spurlock is set to make history tonight at Dover Motor Speedway. She'll become the first black woman to compete in one of NASCAR's three national series. The 34-year-old will drive the number 69 MBM Motorsports Ford in the NASCAR Craftsman Truck Series. The PGA Championship continues in Pennsylvania. The course has proven to be difficult for many golfers, including the winner of this year's Masters. Rory McIlroy had only one word to describe his performance yesterday.
18: Rory, how would you describe your opening round?
17: With sports, Zach Wildfang, Northwest News Radio.
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1: Good afternoon. It's now 4:21. I'm Marina Rockinger, along with Jeff Pogula, in for Aaron Wright. The World Cup is now just a month away, but there are still questions surrounding one of the teams set to play in Seattle. Northwest News Radio's Aaron Wright has the latest.
0: FIFA President Gianni Infantino says Iran will be on the pitch when the World Cup gets underway. The head of the Iranian Soccer Federation said the team will play as long as their conditions were met. Their top demand, visas for players and staff to enter the U.S., including those who served in the Iranian Revolutionary Guard Corps. The IRGC is deemed a terrorist organization by the U.S. and Canada. Another issue, the June 26 matchup between Egypt and Iran has been designated a pride celebration. Homosexuality is illegal in Iran and punished in Egypt under laws against debauchery. As of Wednesday, Iranian media reports the visa issue is unresolved. The team is traveling to Turkey to begin the visa process. Aaron Wright, Northwest News Radio.
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0: Well, we are just learning that a case of hantavirus has been confirmed in Washington State, but health officials say it is not connected to the cruise ship exposure story involving three King County residents. The Chelan Douglas Health District says a Chelan County resident has lab-confirmed case of Synnombre virus, a strain tied to infected rodents. Officials say exposure most likely happened in or around the person's home where mice were reportedly encountered. This is different from the Andes version of the virus tied to the MV Hondius. Health officials say Synnombre virus does not spread person to person, but it can cause severe illness. People are urged to use caution while cleaning sheds, garages, crawl spaces, cabins, or other areas where rodents may have been active. Again, a case of hantavirus has been confirmed in Washington State in Chelan County. not connected to the cruise ship exposure story involving King County residents.
1: It's now 4:23, and back to FIFA World Cup news. We are hearing ticket prices are taking a turn. 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
23: When I checked on tickets for the U.S. versus Australia game last month, about the cheapest one I could find was $1,400. Now, just a month away from kickoff, you can find a handful creeping under the $1,000 mark. Belgium versus Egypt is the same deal. $600 a few weeks ago to now just $470. So what gives? TicketData.com's founder tells the Seattle Times this is normal and expected. Just like Seattle, other major cities hosting games are seeing a similar drop, and this, he says, is part of FIFA's plan. Prices start high and then drop to fill seats closer to game time. Austin Smith, Northwest News Radio.
1: And ahead of the FIFA World Cup, the city of Seattle will be debuting 4 modular bathrooms. They'll be open 7 a.m. to 10 p.m. The doors will automatically open after 10 minutes of use, so you're not in there for too long, and they are free to use, but the company requires people to use a phone or a card to tap in. It's 4:24.
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1: All right, let's get a look at those roadways now with Andy Bass.
9: A couple of new problems popping into the traffic center. One is in Kent, blocking the HOV lane with an accident. I-5 southbound right at Kent Des Moines Road. Still dealing with about a 70-minute drive time in between Seattle and Tacoma, and still a 60-minute drive time in between Tacoma and Olympia. A southbound side of the Valley Freeway, 45-minute drive time in between Renton and Sumner, even though that we cleaned up that earlier accident at 24th Street. Still got some major delays in and around there. I-5 northbound coming up from Tacoma to Seattle, you're still dealing with about a 50-minute drive time. We do have a disabled vehicle blocking the center lane right at Columbian Way. In the Northwest News Radio Traffic Center, I'm Andy Bass.
0: And a check of the forecast. Well, it looks like we've got some, shall we say, thunderstorms possible, rain likely overnight. Definite clouds. Look for lows going to be in the mid-40s. Tomorrow, rain and thunderstorms off and on throughout the day. Highs in the mid-50s. Things dry out on Sunday.
1: Right now in Seattle, it's cloudy and 52 degrees. We told you this morning about Jay's Mini Mart in Burien selling 20 winning tickets, each worth $10,000. We'll check this out. In New Jersey, a pick six lottery ticket worth $5.9 million was 8 days away from being worthless before a man says he actually found it crumpled up in one of his pants pockets.
0: Well, yeah. you find 10 grand in a pants pocket?
1: This is $5.9 million.
0: Oh, $5.9 million. Wow.
1: He purchased it for $2, by the way, and then promptly forgot about it. 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
5: ABC News, I'm Dave Packer. President Trump back this hour at the White House after days of talks with China's President Xi. Asked as he walked off Marine One how it went.
11: We made great deals. We did great trade deals. We had great relations.

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2: 4:31, I'm Jeff Pogela in for Aaron Wright. An Auburn police officer is under investigation on allegations of inappropriate communication, immoral communication with a minor. That officer was arrested today at the Auburn Police Department.
3: An inmate who escaped the Monroe Corrections Complex last night is back behind bars. He was found early this afternoon at the Linwood Transit Station.
2: Starbucks has announced it's laying off 300 additional employees, this time in support function roles. The company is also closing four regional offices in Atlanta, Chicago, Dallas, and Burbank.
3: And the suspect in the deadly shooting of two Israeli embassy staffers in Washington, D.C. last year may face the death penalty if convicted. Alias Rodriguez stands accused of gunning down a young couple outside the Capitol Jewish Museum.
2: Now to some stories you haven't heard yet this hour. Local cities remain at odds over allowing large data centers to move in. Northwest News Radio's Denise Whitaker explains.
4: The Puget Sound region hosts dozens of smaller data centers, but there's been a fair amount of pushback over large centers coming to town, often referred to as hyperscale facilities. Opponents cite noise pollution and a drain on water and power supplies as reasons to disallow them. Those criticisms led to talk of an emergency moratorium in the city of Seattle. Tacoma, on the other hand, is encouraging data centers to come with tax breaks and incentives. Tukwila already hosts nearly two dozen small data centers, plus the Digital Fortress headquarters, said to be part of the largest internet campus in North America. Seattle Councilmember Eddie Lynn said their emergency moratorium proposal would be introduced in mid-May, but that's not yet happened. Denise Whitaker, Northwest News Radio.
3: Boeing could soon be selling at least 200 planes to China. This is according to President Trump, who spoke with reporters on Air Force One as he departed China after his summit with Chinese President Xi Jinping. Trump added China has reserved the right to buy as many as 750 planes. Boeing last delivered a 787 Dreamliner to China in December of 2023. So far, Boeing has not confirmed the purchase agreement.
2: In Tacoma, city leaders are looking to solve a $27 million deficit. City Manager Hyun Kim says they are considering merging some departments and eliminating unfilled positions. The Public Works Department director position being eliminated, as is the deputy city manager position. Tacoma News Tribune reports a hiring freeze already in effect. Kim instructed police, fire, and courts to reduce their expenses by 5%. Also, all other city departments must make 10% worth of reductions. Northwest News Time, 4:34.
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5: All right, Jeff, we are still dealing with a couple of issues out there. One is in Kent on I-5 southbound, right at Kent-Des Moines Road. That accident scene is blocking the HOV lane. However, you're still dealing with well over an hour travel time in between Seattle and Tacoma. And then from Tacoma down to Olympia, that is well over an hour travel time as well. So still very busy on the southbound side of I-5. Northbound, not as bad, even though that we just cleaned up that stalled vehicle in Seattle, I-5 northbound at Columbian Way. You don't have that to deal with anymore. 50-minute drive time Tacoma to Seattle, and then about a 40-minute drive time from Seattle into Everett with about 14 minutes worth of delays over the Ship Canal construction zone. Let's head over to 405, still dealing with about a 30-minute drive time Bellevue to Tukwila, very heavy anywhere from the 90 bridge down to the Renton S-curve on the northbound side. If you're coming up from Tukwila to Bellevue, that's a 19-20-minute drive time, which is about 8 to 10 minutes longer than normal, and then about a 22-minute drive time from Bellevue into Linwood on the northbound side of 405. The bridges also very busy. The eastbound side got another accident right at 76th Avenue. That is partially blocking a lane through there. We're still trying to recover from that earlier problem at Mercer Island. Now we got another accident. So you're at a 30-35 minute drive time from Seattle to Issaquah on the eastbound side. In the Northwest News Radio Traffic Center, I'm Andy Bass.
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3: And a weather forecast for you now. So tonight, yep, it looks like we might get some thunderstorms tonight, potentially, and tomorrow as well. So it's supposed to come and go. And then overnight lows around 45. Now, tomorrow, come join us at Petpalooza, because we're going to do that rain or shine.

0: It's going to be mostly cloudy with a chance of rain. Overnight lows around 44.
1: You'll be in there in the morning. I'll be in there in the evening.
0: Exactly. Come see us. Right now in Seattle, mostly cloudy and 53.
1: Northwest News Time, 4:36. A local school is still closed after a fire in early April. We get the latest from Northwest News Radio's Eric Heintz.
2: The fire at Ferrucci Junior High School on April 4th started in an electrical room on the main floor in the school's new classroom wing. It was in an area that contained lead-acid batteries. The Tacoma News Tribune reports because of the extensive damage and environmental concerns, the building is closed for the rest of the year. Since then, students have attended class at other schools. The Puyallup School District says there's no set date for when students can return to the campus, and it cannot say if they will return in time for the start of the next school year. Eric Heintz, Northwest News Radio.
1: Seattle Aquarium welcoming a new otter. Zweigel is a one-year-old North American river otter who was born at Seneca Park Zoo in Rochester, New York. He will be keeping the aquarium's sole river otter, Malala, company after the passing of Ahanu last November. Now, Zweigel is named after an iconic Rochester-based, of all things,
0: Hot dog. I do love that. I love it. But hopefully nobody tries to nibble on the otter. PNW Zoo is helping preserve an endangered turtle species. Northwest News Radio's Lillian James has the story.
3: 22 northwestern pond turtles were collected as hatchlings from the Columbia River Gorge last spring. And now they're back home. The Oregon Zoo housed the turtles in its conservation lab, giving them a head start. Jen Osborne Elliott, who oversees the zoo's turtle conservation program, says in a news release, quote, head starting the turtles in the lab gives them a much better chance at survival in the wild, end quote. She says within a year, they grew to the size of three-year-old turtles. This species is considered endangered in Washington and sensitive in Oregon. About 20 years ago, there were fewer than 100 left in our state, and now more than 1,600 zoo head started turtles have been released. Lillian James, Northwest News Radio.
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4: When you're booking a trip through Expedia or one of its subsidiaries, chances are AI is helping you do so. The company says it has significantly ramped up its use of the technology to both acquire new customers and help travelers book trips. About 30% of its self-service transactions are powered by AI, and that number keeps increasing. The company is also using AI to shorten customer wait and processing times. 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
5: It's time for Northwest 250, celebrating local history as America marks its 250th. Here's Felix Bunnell.
6: A racehorse named Seattle Slough took the world by storm in the spring of 1977. Co-owners of the Thoroughbred had ties to the Evergreen State, and they named the horse after the city and after those slow-moving rivers common in the Northwest. They did simplify the spelling of Slough to make it easier to pronounce. Seattle Slough won the Kentucky Derby, the Preakness, and the Belmont that year, capturing just the 10th Triple Crown ever awarded and being the only undefeated horse ever to do so. He's considered the 9th greatest racehorse of the 20th century. After a few more races, Seattle Slough retired and was put out to stud. He passed away at age 28 on May 7, 2002, which was the 25th anniversary of his Kentucky Derby win. That's today's Northwest 250. I'm Felix Bunnell.
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0: What do Post Malone, Zayn Malik, Meghan Trainor, and the Pussycat Dolls all have in common? They are all canceling portions of their summer tours. But why? ABC News digital reporter Mason Leith joins us now to talk about something called Blue Dot Fever. Mason, what's going on? What is Blue Dot Fever?
8: So Blue Dot Fever is basically the music industry's new nickname for weak ticket sales right now. And so the phrase actually comes from Ticketmaster seating charts, where unsold seats populate as blue dots on the portal to buy tickets for live concerts. And so lately, promoters, artists, fans, music industry insiders have all been noticing that there's a sea of blue dots sitting there before major artists cancel legs of their tour this spring and this summer. People like you mentioned, Post Malone, Zayn Malik, Meghan Trainor, and most recently the Pussycat Dolls.
0: And I've seen those blue dots myself when I've gone to buy concert tickets, and I get excited because I'm thinking, oh good, there's tickets available for me. But it sounds like it's something that these artists are seeing too much of. What is driving the cause of this? What do you think?
8: So it's not necessarily that there's less of a demand for live music right now, but it's just a collision of so many factors, which is that ticket prices have gotten genuinely so expensive. The average concert ticket this year has hit $144. And that's before fees, parking, gas, accommodations. So if you're a family or you have kids, a family of four maybe, going to see a concert could be an endeavor that's hundreds, if not thousands of dollars. And then on top of that right now, you know, we're in a moment of great economic uncertainty where 84% of American adults say they are worried about a recession. Gas is over $4 a gallon nationally. And it just seems that people are doing the math right now and they're kind of saying no to this sort of discretionary spending.
0: I'm speaking with ABC News digital reporter Mason Leith. And Mason, it's just too bad because live music concerts are typically a great escape from what we're experiencing in the world. And when you can't even afford to do that, I'm Generation X. And so I recall when tickets were, you know, were $20 or less to go see your favorite band. And now, like you're saying, it just seems like it's so off the charts, especially in the economy we're in right now. So moving forward into the future, what do you suppose that the promoters, the performers, what do you think they're going to do about this?
8: I think really, and some of the people that I've talked to about this topic, they say that this really could create some pressure for the music industry to rethink their pricing and the size of the venues that they're booking. You know, some artists may move into smaller venues, shorten their tours, or just, you know, offer more competitive ticket pricing just from the get-go to make their shows easier to fill in this economic moment. And, you know, for fans, it could mean that you don't have to, you know, buy a ticket immediately to a show because there's kind of a little bit of maybe a growing awareness that every concert's not going to sell out immediately right now.
0: Talking about blue dot fever and how it's affecting artists all around us, ABC News digital reporter Mason Leith, thanks for joining us on Northwest News Radio.
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9: This is a Bloomberg Money Minute. The Bureau of Labor Statistics says 18 occupations suffered heavy losses last year because of AI, accounting for about 10 million lost jobs. The hardest hit ones in customer service, administrative assistants, and salespeople. Oil prices higher again today, closing above $105 a barrel. That fueled worries about overall inflation going higher too, and the Fed having to keep interest rates higher for longer to keep a lid on costs. That sent all the major averages down between 1% and 1.5% today. The Dow tumbling 537 points. The Nasdaq lower by 410. The S&P lost 93. Despite a recent shortage of air traffic controllers, the FAA is now cutting its overall staffing target for those airport tower workers by about 2,000 jobs in the coming years through the use of new technology, scheduling improvements, and automated tools. And just in time for summer, the folks who make Spam are now putting out Spam hot dogs. 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
0: It's 4:44 and time to get a look at your roadways now as we see what's happening out there with Andy Bass.
10: Well, we're still monitoring a couple of incidents trying to be wrapped up. One is in Kent on the southbound side of I-5 right at Kent-Des Moines Road. That accident scene is blocking the HOV lane. EMS, Fire Rescue, and State Patrol are all on scene. You're still dealing with about an hour travel time in between Seattle and Tacoma. It's because it's in the HOV lane. It's not really affecting the main lanes. You were already slow through there. And then continuing on the southbound side of I-5 from Tacoma to Olympia, still well over an hour travel time through there. We did clean up that earlier disabled vehicle at Gravelly Lake Drive, so you don't have that to deal with, but you still got some heavy rush hour delays. On the northbound side, 45, 46-minute drive time coming up from Tacoma to Seattle, maybe 15, 16 minutes worth of delays, and an additional 40 minutes of drive time in between Seattle and Everett. You got about 15, 16 minutes worth of delays, especially over the Ship Canal construction zone, where you're still down to two lanes. 46-minute drive time out of Everett into Seattle with about 21 minutes worth of drive time. We still got that problem on the eastbound side of 90 exiting off the 76th Street. That exit ramp is partially blocked, but you're still dealing with about a 20-minute drive time on the eastbound side of 90 from I-5 over to 405 and about a 25-minute drive time on the westbound side. Westbound 520 Bridge also dealing with about a 7 to 10-minute delay right on the approach to I-5. In the Northwest News Radio Traffic Center, I'm Andy Bass.
0: 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Your weather forecast, we are going to see rain likely tonight, maybe even a thunderstorm. Overnight lows around 45. And then tomorrow, kind of a mix of rain and thunderstorms, perhaps. Off and on throughout the day, a high about 56. Sunday, partly sunny and 62, partly sunny on Monday. Currently, around the Puget Sound region, we still have plenty of clouds, but we have 52 degrees in Bellevue, Bremerton with 53, and here in Seattle, mostly cloudy and 53.
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11: The Seattle Rain will take the pitch at Lumen Field tonight against Gotham FC out of New York City. That game gets underway at 7 o'clock. After a rough loss on Wednesday, the Storm head to Indiana to look for a different result against Caitlin Clark and the Indiana Fever. Game time is at 3 p.m. Seattle time. The Seattle Seawolves professional rugby team are home at Starfire Stadium on Sunday as they host Anthem RC out of North Carolina at 1 o'clock. The Mariners are set to start their first home game with Cal Raleigh officially on the injured list. That's the first time that's ever happened in his professional career. Mitch Garver will step in behind the plate, and it seems as though right fielder Luke Rayleigh will step in to hit home runs, having hit 10 already this season. The M's will host the Padres through the weekend with the gates opening early to fans 2 hours before each game. And in horse racing, the 151st Preakness Stakes will take place tomorrow despite not having a Triple Crown contender in the running for the second year in a row. Academy Award-winning actor Brendan Fraser has been selected as the honorary starter for next week's Indianapolis 500, race organizers have announced. Fraser was born in Indianapolis and will return to his hometown to appear atop the flagstand at the Indianapolis Motor Speedway's iconic Yard of Bricks for the start of the May 24th race. With sports, Zach Wildfang, Northwest News Radio.
1: More controversy over stocks, Congress, and elected officials. We'll get you the details next.
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1: Northwest News Time, 4:51. I'm Jeff Pogula in for Aaron Wright, along with Marina Rockinger. President Trump bought stakes worth of millions of dollars in American companies directly involved with business deals tied to his administration in the first 3 months of the year. That's according to new financial disclosures. Here's ABC's Chuck Sievertson.
15: Trump purchased between $500,000 and $5 million of NVIDIA on January 6th and February 10th, say the disclosure documents, before the Commerce Department approved the sale of NVIDIA computer chips to China and before a major deal to supply chips to the tech giant Meta was announced. He also took stakes in Warner Brothers Discovery and Paramount Skydance during that bidding war. The Trump Organization tells ABC News third-party firms handle all accounts without the knowledge of the president or Trump family members.
0: Harvey Weinstein's sexual assault trial has ended in a mistrial after a jury could not unanimously decide whether to convict Weinstein of allegedly raping Jessica Mann in 2013. ABC's Peter Haralambos has more.
16: The central point in this case was whether the testimony from Jessica Mann was consistent. Harvey Weinstein's lawyers have argued that they had an on and off relationship, and this argument used by their by Weinstein's lawyers successfully resulted in another mistrial last year. At this point, Manhattan District Attorney Alvin Bragg is thanking Jessica Mann for her testimony and saying that they're thinking about their next options in consultation with her.
0: Weinstein was previously convicted of the crime, but the New York Court of Appeals overturned that verdict. He is currently serving a 16-year prison sentence in California for a 2022 rape and sexual assault conviction.
1: The Centers for Disease Control says at least 41 Americans in 12 states are being monitored for hantavirus, and we've learned that Dr. Stephen Kornfield, the lone American who initially tested positive, may not have been infected at all. ABC News medical contributor Dr. Alok Patel explains the good news.
17: Dr. Kornfield had two PCR tests that were sent from samples in the ship, and one came back negative, and one came back, quote, slightly positive or faint positive line. So out of an abundance of caution, he was placed in the biocontainment unit and then was closely monitored for any progression of symptoms. And then follow-up tests came back negative. So it is possible to theorize that this may have been a false positive, or there was such a small amount, it was below the threshold for clinical disease.
1: And in the last hour, we learned that another Washingtonian in Chelan County has tested positive for hantavirus. It is separate and not related to the outbreak on that cruise ship. It's 4:53.
18: It's time to find out what's on the screen. I'm Zach Wildfang. AMC Entertainment is expanding beyond traditional moviegoing with the launch of Arena One, a new live concert experience that will stream performances into more than 300 theaters nationwide. The interactive format allows artists performing on a remote stage to see and hear and respond to audiences in real time, creating a shared, immersive concert environment inside local cinemas. The 2026 Tony nominations have been announced. The stage adaptation of The Lost Boys is leading the pack with 12 nominations. The winners will be revealed at the 79th Tony Awards on June 7th at Radio City Music Hall. According to The Hollywood Reporter, PBS Kids is developing a new animated reboot of Clifford the Big Red Dog, continuing the franchise based on Norman Bridwell's classic children's books. The series will consist of 26 episodes, each 11 minutes long. It's currently slated to premiere in 2027. That's what's on the screen on Northwest News Radio.
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1: 4:54, time for a quick check of traffic. Here's Andy Bass.
10: Officials are still trying to wrap up that earlier problem in Kent on I-5 southbound at Kent-Des Moines Road. Everything is off to the left shoulder. There's some good news. Still dealing with about a 55-minute drive time on the southbound side of I-5 from Seattle into Tacoma, and then Tacoma to Olympia. Still well over an hour travel time through there, so still very busy. I-5 northbound Tacoma to Seattle, 46-minute drive time, and a 38-minute drive time on the northbound side in between Seattle and Everett. Southbound Everett to Seattle just picked up a couple of extra minutes. Maybe something's going on. Can't find anything in the cameras, but a 50-minute drive time in between Everett and Seattle as of right now with about a 25-minute delay. So give yourself that extra time through there. Cleaned up that earlier problem on the eastbound side of 90, exiting off to 176th Street. But you're still dealing with about a 20-minute ride in between Seattle and Issaquah. In the Northwest News Radio Traffic Center, I'm Andy Bass.
1: 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And a check of the forecast. Looks like we've got some cloudy skies, possibility of thunderstorms. Expect overnight lows in the mid-40s, highs tomorrow in the mid-50s.
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2: from ABC News. I'm Dave Packer. President Trump back in the U.S. after days of talks with China's President Xi. Mr. Trump gave a very upbeat but brief response as he exited Marine One.
3: We make great deals. We did great trade deals. We have great relationships. And a lot of things have happened, and you'll be hearing about them. But that was a tremendous success. I think it really was a historic moment. Thank you very much.
2: Trump returning without a promise from Xi that China will put pressure on Iran to reopen the Strait of Hormuz. But would that make a difference? ABC News contributor and former Defense Department official Mick Mulroy.
4: They are allies. China provides a lot of support to Iran. Iran sells a majority of its oil to China. But ultimately, Iran views the Strait of Hormuz as its only real leverage point. They can't actually fight the United States military. They're completely overmatched. So even with the pressure of President Xi, it's unlikely that Iran would do this.
2: The $10 billion lawsuit that President Trump filed for the leak of his 2019 tax returns is going to be dropped.
5: According to our sources, in exchange for Trump dropping this lawsuit, lawyers in the government, along with lawyers for Trump in his personal capacity, they're going to do that in exchange for a $1.7 billion victims weaponization fund. If you